0: It sounds like a shaped charge explosive that was placed against the hull by somebody or something.
1: The Russian owners immediately called the sinking a targeted terrorist attack, but the secret of how this happened remains on the seafloor. Nick Payton-Walsh, CNN, Cartagena, Spain.
2: Incredible mystery.

0: when President Trump took office last January, and long-serving FBI agents and prosecutors at the Department of Justice began to get fired or forced into retirement. He himself was fired a little more than 6 months after the inauguration, after 21 years in public service, nearly 18 of them at the FBI. Fired in August 2025 by FBI Director Kash Patel, who appeared today before the Senate Appropriations Committee, where Democrat Chris Van Hollen did not even wait for the questioning to cast doubt on Patel's fitness to serve. Here's some of the senator's opening remarks.
1: I cannot imagine ever having to worry about former FBI Directors Wray or Mueller spending multiple weekends drinking heavily at the Poodle Room in Las Vegas. Now, I understand that you've denied these reports, and you will have a chance today here to challenge them. But the problem with your leadership does not end there. We're also witnessing a litany of other abuses, political firings of trusted career agents whose only fault was following the facts and the law. That includes the firing of agents and staff from a special counterintelligence unit that monitored threats from Iran, weaponizing the FBI to seek political revenge on former FBI Director James Comey and others, using FBI investigative resources to go after journalists who write stories that you don't like. And just this morning, we learned more details about your firing of Brian Driscoll.
0: Well, Brian Driscoll is highly regarded by many at the FBI. In his long career, he investigated the mob in New York. He was a commander of the FBI's elite hostage rescue team, and he tracked down child predators. At the start of the second Trump administration, he was named acting director of the FBI. Well, now he is speaking out, along with two other former senior FBI officials, is suing Director Patel, the FBI, the Justice Department, and the administration. I sat down with him for this exclusive interview.
2: Brian Driscoll's path to becoming an FBI director was not a typical one.
3: Our cases would bring us all over the five boroughs.
2: He began his FBI career here on the streets of New York, investigating the mafia in 2008.
3: It's a little bit of cat and mouse. You're out on the street, you're following them.
2: He then earned himself a spot on the FBI's elite hostage rescue team. In 2013, they saved a five-year-old boy held captive in an underground bunker in Alabama.
3: That was my first operation on the hostage rescue team. We had a good plan, best we could do with a hole in the ground. There were a lot of things that went our way that day.
2: He worked all over and was awarded the FBI's Shield of Bravery and a Medal of Valor for a covert operation with U.S. military special forces in Syria.
3: It was a mission to apprehend Abu Sayyaf, who was indicted here in the U.S., and hold him accountable for his role in Caleb Mueller's hostage-taking and murder.
4: It is now official. CNN projects that Donald Trump has been elected president.
2: When Donald Trump was reelected, Driz, as his friends call him, was the commander of the hostage rescue team based in Quantico, Virginia.
3: I received a phone call about a week before the inauguration.
2: The call came from Emile Beauvais. He was one of Donald Trump's attorneys during his 2024 criminal trial in New York and was about to become the acting U.S. Deputy Attorney General. Beauvais told him he was being considered for an important role at FBI headquarters. He then got a call from Kash Patel, who'd long been a vocal critic of the FBI.
5: What you need is sweeping personnel changes in the leadership structures of the agencies that we've been talking about, Steve, for what, 10 years now?
2: Patel had already been picked by President-elect Trump to be his new FBI director.
3: He asked if I'd be willing to come down to headquarters to serve. I reflected that I serve at the pleasure of the director of the FBI.
6: Patel told you that as long as you were not prolific on social media, didn't donate to the Democratic Party, didn't vote for Kamala Harris in the 2024 election, that the vetting would not be an issue.
3: Yes, yeah, it's exactly, it's not funny, but that's exactly what he said.
6: Did that surprise you?
3: Yes, it was shocking. I'm apolitical by nature, but by profession, you must be apolitical. It's a violation of the Hatch Act to express political leanings in a professional environment. There are very strict rules.
2: The vetting call shocked Driscoll as well. It came from Paul Ingracia, an attorney and conservative commentator working on the Trump transition team.
3: You know, first question was softball. And then it got worse. Who'd you vote for?
6: Had you ever been asked that by anybody in a position of authority?
3: No.
6: At the FBI?
3: No. I explained to him that Listen, it's inappropriate. You have my resume in front of you, right? And so you know I'm a current FBI agent. It's a violation for me to discuss my own personal

0: personal feelings on politics, hoping to avoid any further politically charged questions, which it didn't.
1: What was the next question?
0: So I might be out of order here, but when did you start supporting President Trump? It didn't answer that one either. Then he asked me, do I agree that the agents who stormed Mar-a-Lago, his words, not mine, should be held accountable? I did answer that one with an absolute no. And then I explained to him they were doing their jobs pursuant to a predicated investigation and court order, and that we don't choose what cases we work. He's like, okay, just tell me if you voted for a Democrat in the last five elections. This conversation is over, and conclude the phone call. It's just disgusted and shocked.
1: Why were you disgusted?
0: Because now my fear that there was a political wave coming towards the FBI with vitriol directed at the FBI, it was palpable. And there was a sense of shock that, like, well, I'm really close to this thing.
1: You talked to Bove after the vetting interview.
0: Yeah, again, paraphrasing the conversations. I was like, this guy's asking me all these political questions. I don't like the way this feels. I don't want to be a part of this if you're going to ask me to do political things. He's like, you failed the vetting interview, but relax. I flipped it. You're coming down on the 20th.
2: Bove told him to report to FBI headquarters in Washington on Inauguration Day. And that's when he'd be named the acting deputy director of the FBI, and his close friend, Rob Kassane, would become the acting director until Kash Patel was sworn in.
1: What did you think?
0: I had a lot of questions. Why me? And what if I say no? And it was explained to me that if I did say no, there was a potential that a political appointee would just be parachuted in to take that with no understanding of the bureau.
1: You didn't want somebody from outside the FBI being the number two person at the FBI.
0: No. No, it's extremely damaging to have the operational leader, basically the COO of the FBI, have no experience within the FBI.
3: Ladies and gentlemen, please welcome Chief Justice Roberts to administer the presidential oath of office.
4: I, Donald John Trump, do solemnly swear
2: that I... January 20th, Inauguration Day. Because of freezing temperatures, President Trump was sworn in inside the Capitol.
5: The scales of justice will be rebalanced. The vicious, violent, and unfair weaponization of the Justice Department and our government will end.
2: Driscoll arrived at FBI headquarters shortly after the swearing in. He joined Rob Kassane, who was supposed to be the new acting FBI director.
1: You were supposed to be the number two at the FBI in the interim position. How'd you get to be the acting director of the FBI?
0: I can only assume it was a clerical error.
1: A clerical error?
0: Yes. We report to FBI headquarters, and the chief of staff came into the room. He dropped a pile of printed out paper, said, hold everything. Did you see this? This is the list that the White House just published of all of the interim heads of the government agencies. My name was on it, not Rob's, as the interim director of the FBI. Yeah. You can imagine how surprised I was.
1: But you were told that Bove called the White House, and essentially the White House didn't want to rectify it or didn't want to change it.
0: To my understanding, yeah. It was farcical might be the right word. Like, what is happening? Now we're switching chairs? The fact that I was going through it with somebody I consider a brother, with Rob, it was like, okay, like, we're going to protect the integrity of the Bureau. And we're going to lead the FBI the way we can.
2: Driscoll, the unexpected acting FBI director, quickly got to work. Every morning at the Department of Justice, he and his deputy, Rob Kassane, briefed top DOJ officials, including the acting Deputy Attorney General, Emil Bove, on investigations and threats.
0: First few days, call it, first week, it's going good. We get a little bit of a flow. And then the asks started coming in from Emil Bove.
6: Breaking news that we're getting. So the Justice Department is firing, quote, over a dozen officials
7: who were involved in the criminal cases investigating President Trump.
2: It was January 27th, and at the DOJ, firings of federal prosecutors who'd worked on cases against the president began.
8: They say that these officials cannot be trusted to implement Trump's agenda.
2: That same day, Driscoll says Beauvais told him he was receiving pressure from White House Deputy Chief of Staff Stephen Miller to see symmetrical action at the FBI, as had been happening at the DOJ.
1: What did that mean to you, symmetrical action?
0: We were watching a lot of people get fired at the DOJ.
1: So Beauvais said to you that Stephen Miller wanted the same thing at the FBI?
0: Yes. Symmetrical action is the term that they were using.
2: On January 28th, Driscoll says Beauvais gave him names of some of the most senior FBI officials. He wanted them fired.
0: Initially, he wanted to fire essentially the top six, the executive assistant directors and a few field leaders. We were resistant to that. Let them get to retirement, please, and not potentially compromise their health benefits for their family, their pension. He articulated, I'll think about it.
2: The following day, according to Driscoll, Beauvais wanted a lot more. A list of FBI employees associated with investigations into the January 6 attacks at the Capitol. He says he also referenced a core case team of investigators, which Driscoll says did not actually exist.
0: Upwards of 6,000 agents, analysts, professional staff, FBI employees of all types were working investigations that they were told to work. We don't choose. And Rob and I were on that list as well. But it had nothing to do with us. It was everybody else.
1: So Beauvais wanting a list that would have as many as 6,000 names on it. Did those people do anything wrong?
0: No. There was never any specific allegations or accusations coming from Beauvais that, these people on this list committed some kind of legal or policy violation.
1: In the lawsuit, it says that Beauvais told you that an allegation of misconduct was not necessary for him to terminate FBI personnel if he subjectively felt a loss of confidence in their ability to carry out the president's agenda.
0: When that request was made, we take it in. Okay, tell me more. Why? Cultural rot in the FBI.
1: That was a phrase they used, cultural rot.
0: Yes. All of these other uninformed and wrong opinions that they felt very strongly about. So I was telling them this is wrong. And if there is corruption or misconduct, we've looked into it, but we will look into it again. But I don't have the trust to just blindly give you a list of names and hope that they don't get fired. I was resistant, legally and professionally resistant, to providing the names. Unless you tell me they're going to be subject to existing processes to investigate any accusations of misconduct, corruption, whatever. Articulate to me that process. And the only response I got was, they will be subject to a DOJ-led review. And he couldn't articulate what that review would entail.
2: The very next day, January 30th, Kash Patel's confirmation hearing. He swore under oath that no FBI employee would be fired because of a case they were assigned to.
8: Will you commit that you will not tolerate the firing of the FBI agents who worked with the special counsel's office?
9: Senator, every FBI employee will be held to the absolute same standard, and no one will be terminated for case assignments.
8: And I'm not going to accept that answer, because if you can't commit that those FBI agents will be protected from political retribution, we can't accept you as FBI director.
9: All FBI employees will be protected against political retribution.
8: They deserve to be protected from Trump retribution.
2: The day after that testimony, the firings continued.
10: And when we come back, the deadline that Brian Driscoll was given to hand over that list of all current and former FBI personnel who had been assigned at any time to the January 6th investigations, that and what he did next. We'll be right back.
11: Anderson Cooper 360.
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10: Yet a day later, Brian Driscoll's Justice Department superior, Emil Beauvais, in the middle of conducting a purge of his own at DOJ, ordered Driscoll to provide a list of all FBI personnel who had been assigned to investigations regarding President Trump or the January 6th attack on the Capitol. Now, in part two of our exclusive conversation, Driscoll talks about what he did about it and what that cost him.
31: The testimony you're about to give.
32: January 31st, Emil Beauvais fired more federal prosecutors who'd also worked on cases related to January 6th. And he sent Brian Driscoll this memo with the names of eight senior leaders of the FBI he wanted terminated. I do not believe that the current leadership of the Justice Department can trust these FBI employees to assist in implementing the president's agenda faithfully.
0: We got a termination memo, the list of all the names, and a deadline. They can retire by this date or be fired.
32: In that same memo, Beauvais also gave Driscoll 4 days to hand over a list of all current and former FBI personnel who'd been assigned at any time to the January 6th investigations.
33: This is an extension of a purge that began last week within minutes after the new interim leaders of the Justice Department arrived. This has now extended across the street from the Justice Department headquarters to the FBI.
0: And I was like, okay, this is a one-way trip for me because I'm not going to tolerate this. I need to be able to look my kids and my wife and my parents and my brothers and my sister in the eye and say I didn't compromise what I knew was right.
1: That same day, Driscoll sent an email to all 38,000 FBI employees explaining what Beauvais had just directed him to do and promising them he would follow.
0: And my wife and my parents and my brothers and my sister in the eye and said I didn't compromise what I knew was right.
1: That same day, Driscoll sent an email to all 38,000 FBI employees explaining what Beauvais had just directed him to do and promising them he would follow the law, follow FBI policy, and do what's in the best interest of the workforce and the American people, always.
0: After the list was demanded, I explained what was going on to the top leadership of the Bureau. A very quiet room in those moments, because in that group, I was the youngest and one of the very few who were ineligible to retire by a lot. I had 5 more years to go. Some people asking and looking at me as if I was crazy and say, like, you know how this is probably going to end for you. There's a scene at the, can I talk about a movie?
2: Of course.
0: Yeah, so towards the end of Good Will Hunting, Robin Williams is discovering the abuse that Matt Damon's character went through.
3: Have you had any experience with that?
0: Matt Damon articulates the situation he found himself in where he'd come home at night and his foster father would have a stick, a belt, and a wrench on the table and say, choose one.
3: He used to just put a wrench, a stick, and a belt on the table and just say, choose.
4: Well, I gotta go with the belt there, Vanna.
0: Robin Williams is like, oh, yeah, go with the belt. Matt Damon says, no, I'd go with the wrench.
3: I used to go with the wrench.
4: Why the wrench?
3: Because fuck him, that's why.
0: And so I said it in those words to the entire leadership of the Bureau. I'm choosing the wrench.
2: You actually invoked the Good Will Hunting.
0: Yeah, yeah. I mean, I can quote philosophy and all this stuff, too. Like, I can. I just chose not to because I'm relentlessly and infuriatingly authentic.
2: That's what you said. I choose the wrench.
0: Yeah. Absolutely. Then fuck that. Well, this is wrong. And we're gonna speak truth to power, and I'm going to speak truth to you. I'm not the smartest. I'm not the best agent ever in the Bureau. I'm certainly not the best investigator, the best at anything. And I have been around people better than me in every way. And I learned from all of them. And in those moments, I just needed to leverage everything I had and give it back to them. And I wouldn't change it. I don't regret it. And I would do it again.
2: Did it make you angry?
0: Yeah. Yeah, no, I was furious. But we have a problem to solve. And there is panic and disruption and people looking over their shoulder wonder if they're going to get fired because they were on the list. Trust is fractured. Yes, I was angry. I was completely honest. Who wouldn't be? But I didn't have time for that. We had people to protect, to include the American people.
2: You could have just handed over that list, said this is what the administration wants.
0: I'm not built like that. That doesn't make me special by any means. It doesn't make me tough. I didn't do any of this alone. I was surrounded by massively courageous people the entire time. They embraced me. That's how the trust was built.
1: Driscoll had a lot of support. Videos like this one portraying him as Batman and Emil Beauvais as the villain Bane began to get sent around by FBI employees.
5: Dearest FBI employees, resign now and you will be spared. I offer you severance in the form of 8 months' pay.
0: As soon as I watched it, I was like, I had a chuckle. I was like, this isn't going to be good. It went in the next day, and then he's like, oh, and now I'm Bane?
1: Driscoll and Rob Cassane, his deputy, talked with each of the 8 senior FBI officials Beauvais wanted fired or forced into retirement.
0: Rob and I explained to him, if you choose to stay and potentially get terminated, and we'll do anything we can. Or you can retire. Even through all of Beauvais' utterances, they still wanted to stay and serve.
1: But in the end, all of them chose to retire.
0: was a nightmare. Just like I felt on 9/11, the feeling of just absolute helplessness. We have the weight of 38,000 people and the world's finest law enforcement organization on your shoulders, and it's, you're watching it be compromised illegally.
2: The FBI was being compromised.
0: 100%.
32: February 4th, Beauvais' deadline for Driscoll to hand over a list of FBI employees who worked January 6th related investigations.
2: You consulted the general counsel of the FBI.
0: Oh, yeah.
2: You did give a list, but it didn't have any names on it. It was employee numbers.
0: Every FBI employee is assigned a unique identifying number to protect our identities. We turned over the list of numbers with full knowledge that that would probably be deemed unacceptable.
32: It was. The following day, Beauvais wrote his own email to all FBI employees.
0: Articulating my insubordination and the fact that I wasn't following orders.
32: Beauvais also wrote in the email that the only people who should be concerned about his request for a list of those who worked January 6 cases were, quote, those who acted with corrupt or partisan intent, who blatantly defied orders from department leadership, or who exercised discretion in weaponizing the FBI.
0: He made it a couple of days, and then he said, hey, I need the names. We were prepared for that. Again, re-engaging with the attorneys around me. Is this a legal order? Yeah, it is. And so we had the names prepared, and we passed it on. We call it the red side. So it's a classified enclave, but an unclassified document, just for an extra layer of security.
2: You knew you were not going to last at this point.
0: Yeah. Yeah. I had full knowledge of that.
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8: Continuing my exclusive conversation with Brian Driscoll, who served nearly 18 years with the FBI, becoming its acting director in the first few weeks of the second Trump administration. He witnessed and tried to prevent the firings and forced retirements of many FBI agents who'd been involved with investigations into January 6th or President Trump. A short time later, he'd have a final confrontation with President Trump's pick to be his FBI director, Kash Patel.
9: I, Kasha Pramod Patel, do solemnly swear.
10: February 21st, 2025, Kash Patel was sworn in as FBI director.
11: We will uphold ourselves to the Constitution. The men and women at the FBI, I have your back because you have the backs of the American people.
10: 2 days later, Dan Bongino, a former Secret Service agent turned MAGA podcaster, was named to be his deputy director. Brian Driscoll was reassigned. He became the assistant director of the Critical Incident Response Group. Less than 6 months later, however, his FBI career came to a sudden end.
12: Kash Patel called a guy named Brian Driscoll into his office.
10: A former FBI agent turned podcaster Kyle Serafin wrote this on X August 4th, claiming an FBI pilot named Christopher Meyer, who'd worked in Driscoll's group, was the case agent on the case resulting in the Mar-a-Lago search warrant. He later spoke about it on a podcast.
12: Kash Patel doesn't even know who's flying his own plane that he's sitting in.
13: There was an individual criticizing Director Patel, accusing Meyer of working the Mar-a-Lago investigation inaccurately and saying that, well, he's Kash Patel's personal pilot, also misspoken on his part. I had a one-on-one meeting with Director Patel to defend Chris. Patel essentially said that I should know from sitting in that chair that you can't save everybody. I disagreed. I said that this is wrong. You could potentially be deposed for this in the future, and that this is worth standing up for. And he essentially reflected that his job depended on him making this happen and that anybody involved in these investigations that they identify are probably going to get fired as well.
14: In the complaint, it says Patel stated that you needed to understand that the FBI tried to put the president in jail.
13: Correct.
14: And he hasn't forgotten it. That's a quote.
13: Yep. Well, it was the first time he articulated it that bluntly to me.
10: 3 days later, Driscoll received this termination letter from Kash Patel. He wrote, "You have failed to execute and perform requested tasks and issued communications to the FBI workforce that undermine the leadership of the Department of Justice." After serving for 21 years, Brian Driscoll was fired. 5 years shy of retirement age, he lost his full pension and his family's health insurance. Chris Meyer, the FBI pilot, was fired the same day. So was Steven Jensen, the assistant director in charge of the FBI's Washington field office, who'd helped oversee investigations related to January 6th. Also fired, Spencer Evans, who was running the FBI's Las Vegas field office, and Walter Giardina, a special agent who'd also worked cases involving President Trump.
15: Do you affirm that the testimony you're about to give...
10: The following month, Director Patel once again testified under oath in a Senate hearing.
16: You assured Senator Blumenthal, all FBI employees will be protected against political retribution. So you're testifying today that you played no role in the firing of even a single FBI agent for political retribution.
17: None for political retribution.

0: Do you think it's accurate to say that he didn't have a role?
1: If it's while he was the director, there is no scenario where a very public firing, termination, forced retirement happens that the director wouldn't know about.
0: What is the impact of having the kind of firings now that have taken place at the FBI so quickly? I mean, top people in cyber, criminal divisions, national security divisions.
1: Oh, it's devastating. Not just for the morale, but also the stability of the organization and the faith in it from the people inside of it and the people outside of it.
0: The FBI's initials are the same as its motto.
1: Fidelity, bravery, and integrity.
0: What does that mean to you?
1: It goes hand in hand with the mission of the FBI, which is to protect the American people and uphold the Constitution, to have a true north and a moral compass that you stick to in the face of any adversity, and be grounded in humility and willing to sacrifice.
0: You loved the organization.
1: I still do. I think about it every day, and I think about, hopefully, the moment I can do it again.
0: You want to go back?
1: I'm going to go back, if they let me. I don't see a world where I go back during this administration. I'll go back in one of two capacities, either as the actual director, or I'll push an engine around the Bronx on a gang squad somewhere, doing the job that I signed up for the FBI to do.
0: You would be a line agent again.
1: 100%. Being a line agent is where the rubber meets the road. You're working the investigation. It's not about the money for any of us. It's about the service. I'm not done. I have a lot of fight left in me. I have a lot to give.
2: Well, before continuing the conversation with his attorney, Margaret Donovan, we should mention again that Brian Driscoll, along with Stephen Jensen and Spencer Evans, two other FBI officials who were fired, have sued Kash Patel, the FBI, and the federal government for wrongful termination and retaliation. The Department of Justice has rejected those claims, filed a motion to dismiss. CNN has reached out to the White House, the Department of Justice, the FBI, and Kash Patel, and has received no response. Emile Beauvais declined to comment. I'm joined now by Brian Driscoll's attorney, Margaret Donovan. She also represents one of the other plaintiffs in Driscoll's lawsuit. So, Margaret, the Trump administration, they're trying to get this lawsuit dismissed on the grounds the president and those exercising executive authority on his behalf have, quote, substantial latitude in removing subordinate federal personnel such as plaintiffs. What's your response to that? Essentially, Kash Patel can fire whoever he wants?
3: Yeah, our read of the government's argument, and of course, both parties have their filings in this case that are on the public docket, but our read of the government's argument is that they are claiming that this so-called Article II removal authority, which we have seen litigated all over at the highest levels of federal courts, whether it's involving Lisa Cook or Rebecca Slaughter, the FTC commissioner, or Kathy Harris of the Merit System Protection Board, we have seen this Article II removal authority used by the president or on behalf of the president. But what makes this case a little bit different is that Kash himself, of course, is not the president, nor is he even a department head within the structure, the constitutional structure of the White House, the DOJ, and the Federal Bureau of Investigation, which, is a subordinate unit. So he's not even a department head under the Constitution, and he is claiming to wield this authority. But in a hearing that you just played a clip of, in a separate part of that hearing, he claimed that actually the White House had nothing to do with these firings, and he did this entirely on his own. And so there's a tension there between him claiming that he is doing something using this presidential removal authority, but then going under oath and saying, actually, never mind, the president had nothing to do with it. Our argument is going to be and is that no matter who's wielding the authority, it's incorrect, and there are statutory protections and a property interest that applies to agents that had the senior executive service categorization that Brian Driscoll and the other plaintiffs did. The upshot of all of this is that we believe that Kash Patel is not properly wielding this authority.
2: And the government's motion to dismiss, I mean, it's complicated. They reject the claim that your clients were fired for exercising their First Amendment rights. They're saying that performing work duties is not speech, not protected by the First Amendment.
3: Yeah, the gist of their argument is sort of mischaracterizes our point and the points that we made in our filings, which are chiefly that the administration, through Patel and in a pattern through other administration officials, are basically submitting what should be apolitical career FBI employees to loyalty tests. And those loyalty tests can take different forms. But when there is political influence and you are basically being judged for your personal political patronage, We are saying that it is a constitutional violation to be fired in that way. And by the way, that also interacts with the Article 2 argument that we just discussed. The way that the government is wielding it, it would be so in a way that would seem to supersede the rest of the Constitution, including Article 1, which allows Congress to create removal protection laws, and the First Amendment, as we just discussed, and the Fifth Amendment right to due process. So the Article 2 argument, we think, is also neutralized by our plaintiffs' First Amendment rights.
2: Robert Donovan, appreciate it. Thank you. Joining us now, someone who has also held Brian Driscoll's title, Andrew McCabe, served as acting director from May to August of 2017 before being fired from his position as deputy director the following year. He's now our senior law enforcement analyst. Also with us, chief law enforcement intelligence analyst John Miller, who's a former FBI assistant director of public affairs, and former federal prosecutor Jessica Roth. Andrew, what do you make of what Brian Driscoll said?
4: Yeah, boy, there's so much there, Anderson. I tell you, he is just listening to him speak and listening to the way that he talks about his job and his relationship with the organization and the way that he thinks about FBI people. It's just really, it just brought back so much to me to hear that kind of pride, that authenticity, that commitment to mission and to colleagues. It's just something that I'm so familiar with after 21 years of my own service in the FBI. And I think that's what really resonates with Brian Driscoll and people in the FBI. He is somebody who has shared our experience, shares our love for the organization, and when put under incredible pressure, stepped up and did the right thing. It's what every FBI person dreams and hopes to be able to do at some point in their lives, in their career. And Brian Driscoll did it, and hats off to him.
2: John Miller, I mean, you're formerly with the FBI. He's very well respected among rank and file.
5: He is legendary for not just who he is, but what he's done. Brian Driscoll has been on the hostage rescue team.
2: Which is a very elite hostage rescue team. They work internationally.
5: It is. And he has parachuted out of planes with special forces and been on captures of international terrorists and been in the most dangerous kinds of assignments that you could possibly get. And to see the government, for political reasons, treat someone who has risked so much, put so much on the line for political reasons, is really a damn shame.
2: Also, the number of these FBI agents who were fired or forced into retirement earlier than they, I mean, some of them lost retirement savings. Some of them, you know, their wives have just, one, like a wife had just died, and this person is, you know, being put
5: That was Giardino. As he was burying his wife, they were calling him in to be fired and saying, you know, we'll leave the funeral home and get here and accept this letter. It was brutal and unnecessarily so, given the fact that the stakes were actually pretty low here.
2: Jessica, in terms of the legal case, you've reviewed the complaint filed by Driscoll's attorneys.
6: It's an incredibly compelling complaint. I mean, the story that he tells in the interview with you is recounted in the complaint. It provides such detail and makes it perfectly clear why he was fired, why the others were fired. It was nakedly political. And the president of the administration is pursuing the argument that the president has the authority to basically fire any career public servant under Article 2 of the Constitution and to delegate that authority to other officials like Kash Patel. That's an unprecedented argument to be making with respect to this level of career public servant.
2: Driscoll said in the interview that there are processes in place within the FBI, multiple different ways to have investigations to see if an employee has done something
6: and
2: wrong.
6: And Congress has passed statutes precisely to provide protections from political interference and to promote the independence and professionalism of the FBI.
2: Why is that important? Why should there, I mean, why shouldn't the director just be able to fire people?
6: Well, I think you get a sense from that interview of the character and integrity of Driscoll and his dedication to the country, the Constitution, and to the institution of the FBI. You want people at the FBI to be guided by those principles and by what's in the national interest and not be looking out or prioritizing pursuit of the president's perceived political enemies, which is what we've been seeing the focus of resources of the FBI and the DOJ to be recently. His story is, of course, just part of that larger narrative about what's been happening with politicization of the DOJ and the FBI.
5: Can I just mention something about the characters here in this story? you know, you've got Stephen Miller in the White House who's calling over to DOJ as people are submitting names to the White House.
2: Right. These are, by the way, podcasters and bloggers, right. And nothing against podcasters and bloggers, but they're just putting names forward, contacting people in the administration, and people are getting fired.
5: And some of this stuff is factually incorrect. The pilot who worked in CERG was not the case agent on Mar-a-Lago. And Emil Bove, who was then deputy attorney general, when he was in New York as head of the national security branch at the United States Attorney's Office, and my detectives at the JTTF, along with those agents,
2: the Joint Terrorism Task Force,
5: and the Joint Terrorism Task Force in New York, on the domestic terrorism side, were making January 6 arrests of violent protesters who had committed violent acts. Emil Bove at the U.S. Attorney's Office was pushing to get more cases. The simple idea.
2: Wait a minute, Emil Bove. You have personal knowledge that Emil Bove was pushing to get more cases against January 6 defendants.
5: Exactly. And the mere idea that he would become deputy attorney general and then seek to gather the names of everybody in the country in the FBI who worked on these cases, including the people who worked on the cases he was saying, I want more of, for the ostensible purposes of firing them all without any due process, is the height of hypocrisy. And if you compare these two characters, Emil Bove, what did he get out of it? He got nominated to the Court of Appeals, where he has a lifetime appointment, where he can't be fired. And if you look at Brian Driscoll, what did he do? He did the right thing when doing the wrong thing would have been so much easier and safer for him. And what did he get for that? He's out of pension, he's out health insurance, and he's out on the street.
2: Andrew, I want to play something that Kash Patel said today before Senate subcommittee.
7: How's your morale at the FBI?
8: The morale has never been better. When I go across the country and I talk to the line agents and the intelligence analysts and professional staff, I travel around the country, I talk to our state and local partners, they tell me one thing resoundingly. We're finally going to do the work that we were asked to do with the resources that we needed to get the job done. And that's what this administration is focused on. And that's why you're seeing the results that we talked about.
2: Do you know anybody who believes that?
4: No. I don't know who he's talking to or if he just made that up to provide that answer. You talk to FBI people, you talk to people who've recently left the FBI. The tenor in the FBI right now is fear, it's anxiety, it's paranoia. People are worried about getting fired, losing their benefits and retirement in the way that Brian Driscoll did. People are trying to figure out who's siding with the director and pursuing this political agenda and who's actually going to be able to help me and protect me from it. It is it's something that has never existed in the FBI before, and it's tearing it apart right now.
2: Andrew McCabe, John Miller, Jessica Roth, thanks so much. Up next, more states monitoring for hantavirus tonight. We'll be right back.
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2: Breaking news, 9 U.S. states are now monitoring for hantavirus. Most were on the hantavirus hit cruise ship. This includes the 16 people at a special facility in Nebraska, one of whom, Dr. Stephen Kornfeld, spoke with CNN's Aaron Burnett tonight from the biocontainment unit there.
21: It's a little weird being in here by myself, but the nurses come in, the doctors come in. I'm on WhatsApp all the time. It's really amazing how quickly time flies. Many weeks of this, well, we'll see how that goes.
2: Well, so far, he says he feels fine. Two others are at a biocontainment unit in Atlanta, and three more, all from the ship, have died. In a moment, you'll hear from Jake Rosmarin, who is one of the Americans who is now quarantined. This is his room. He's a travel influencer whose longstanding relationship with the cruise line was aboard, posting in collaboration with the company. But when things got serious, he uploaded this.
22: There's a lot of uncertainty, and that's the hardest part. All we want right now is to feel safe, to have clarity, and to get home.
2: Well, he is still not home, but joins me tonight along with our Dr. Sanjay Gupta. Jake, when you first heard that hantavirus had been detected on the ship, can you just take us back to that moment? I mean, you'd had this incredible, you know, voyage, this incredible journey. To suddenly hear that, what was that like?
22: It was honestly, it was extremely terrifying for me. Obviously, it's not a virus I knew much about. I know that Gene Hackman's wife had passed away from it, and I remember that happening, but I don't remember the virus itself. So when I started to learn more about the virus, it became a little less scary, especially knowing that human-to-human transmission was relatively low.
2: You took video from inside your quarantine unit. Can you just tell us more about what it's like?
22: Yeah, so honestly, it's one of the things that's nice is it's just a good change of scenery. And it's much more spacious than my cabin was. I love that we have our exercise equipment, and we're allowed to get packages delivered here. So I actually received clothes today, and I'm receiving, you know, special things for my bed as well, so I can feel more at home knowing that I'm going to be here for another 40 days.
2: Jake, I want to bring in our chief medical correspondent, Dr. Sanjay Gupta. Sanjay, I know you've got some questions for Jake. First, just what else can he and the other passengers expect while in quarantine?
0: Well, my understanding, and by the way, Jake, I'm glad you're doing well. My understanding is that there's a 72-hour assessment period that's happening now, trying to put together a lot of the pieces, obviously, see how people are doing medically. But also, you know, this idea of trying to figure out who's the most at risk based on contacts, exposures, obviously testing, things like that. You know what's interesting, Anderson, is that obviously there's several countries around the world that are sort of doing the same thing. And the guidance from the World Health Organization has been 42 days of monitoring, as you were just talking about with Jake. But it's interesting, different countries are handling it differently. And as you know, even in the United States, Jake and others will be given a sort of decision, an option as to what to do. But if you look at the screen there, the UK, for example, they're saying isolate at home for up to 45 days upon return. Do that at home. Canada, they're saying self-isolate for 21 days and then reassess to determine if it should be extended to 42 days. Singapore, 30-day quarantine followed by testing. And if negative, then 15 days of phone surveillance. So you get an idea of just how different it is in different places around the world, all from that basic guidance from the WHO to basically say 42 days from now, which is about 7 to 8 weeks total, if you count the time on the ship, Anderson.
2: Does it concern you, Sanjay, that some passengers, you know, are able to leave the quarantine facility to continue monitoring at home? I mean, should that be concerning to people?
0: Well, there's two ways that I sort of look at this. And, you know, I've covered a lot of these types of stories over the years, as have you. But I don't know if you remember back in 2018, there was a woman who also contracted the same virus, was in Argentina, was healthy, got on a plane, took two commercial flights, had 53 different contacts in retrospect that they found. And when she got home, she got sick. So they went back and they contact traced all those folks. They asked them to isolate. They did testing and all that. And none of them got sick. None of those 53 contacts got sick, and none of them tested positive. So in that sense, I don't think it's that concerning. I think one of the challenges, and we saw this with Ebola, Anderson, is that, so if you ask people to quarantine at home, if someone breaks the quarantine, how will that then be handled? I mean, what sort of enforcement will there be around this? I think that's sort of the big question. You have to address that, I think, at the beginning as well.
2: I know you have questions for Jake.
0: Yeah, you know, so Jake, by the way, I'm an Instagram follower of yours now, so I have been following your videos. The thing I saw in there when you were showing the room was you also said you're taking your temperature every day, I believe. I'm just wondering, are there other medical tests?
22: So today we actually got our blood work done. So I don't know if you saw my more recent video. I had a bandage on my right arm. That is because they were doing the PCR and the antibody testing. But that is the testing that we had gotten done today.
0: And Jake, you just heard how other countries around the world are handling this quarantine, different in Canada, the UK, Singapore, for example. I'm just wondering how you're thinking about that, especially given how other countries are handling it. Does that make you want to stay at the facility the entire time or something different?
22: I think I'm someone who tends to be a bit of a hypochondriac and I have a bit of anxiety. So I think it's reassuring to know that I know you just discussed that case, but it seems like there was a decent amount of spread on the ship, and it is close contact for an extended period of time. We were on that ship for 5 weeks, and it ended up being 6 weeks because of the 7 days that it took us to end up getting off. And with all of that in mind, even if it is low risk, I still would rather play at being cautious and being here knowing that I have that care just in case. In that minimal risk that I do get sick, that I have the care that I need.
2: Is there something you're looking forward to most once you're out of quarantine? I mean, 42 days, 41 days, a long time.
22: It's actually a question that I've been asked a lot. And It may sound cliche, but I cannot wait to give my fiance and my family and friends hugs, because that's something that I just really miss. That first hug is going to feel like the best thing in the world.
2: Well, Jake, I hope it happens soon. Jake Rosemarin,
22: appreciate it.
2: Sanjay Gupta as well. Thank you.
22: Thank you so much.
2: That's it for us. The news continues. The Source with Caitlin Collins starts now. I'll see you tomorrow.
1: Tonight, the former FBI director, James Comey, is here to respond for the first time on CNN to the second indictment brought against him by the Trump Justice Department. I'm Caitlin Collins, and this is The Source.

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8: You know, I did you a great favor when I fired this guy.
9: Say, how is he going to explain to his grandchildren all of the lies, the deceit, all of the problems he's caused for this country?
8: If you look at what he said, all of the lies, all of the fiction, I think he's got a lot of problems.
9: Had I not fired James Comey, who was a disaster, by the way, it's possible I wouldn't even be standing here right now. Because when I fired that sleazebag, all hell broke out.
10: A terrible person, did terrible things and persecuted people, and all in the guise of being an angel.
9: Comey's a bad person. He's a sick person. I think he's a sick guy, actually. He did terrible things at the FBI. He's a dirty cop. Comey, I think he's a dirty cop. He's a recognized by many people to be a dirty cop.
11: The former FBI director is now facing a second indictment that was brought by the president's Justice Department after the first one failed to get off the ground. This one is different and accuses James Comey of threatening President Trump's life with this post, a photo of seashells in the shape of 8647. 86, which usually means to get rid of or to toss something out, and 47 for the 47th president. In the Oval Office just last week, President Trump actually told me how he interpreted that post.
12: Do you really think that he was endangering your life or threatening your life with that post?
9: Well, if anybody knows anything about crime, they know 86. You know what 86 is? It's a mob term for kill 'em. You know? You ever see the movies? 86, huh?
12: But do you really think your life was in danger? Because that's the argument.
9: You know, based on what I'm seeing out there, yeah.
12: Seashells.
9: The people like Comey have created tremendous danger, I think, for politicians and others. He, you know, Comey is a dirty cop. He's a very dirty cop.
11: Now, Comey is expected to plead not guilty when he's arraigned next month. It would set up a summer trial for the former FBI director. And this all comes as tonight the president is heading to China, as I mentioned. In one of his last moments in the Oval Office before he departed, as he was speaking with reporters yesterday, he compared Comey to one of Beijing's biggest critics. That would be Jimmy Lai, who is currently serving a 20-year prison sentence. And many of the president's allies have urged him to bring that up directly with the Chinese leader when he sits down with him in person. And that's a prison sentence, I should note, that stems from his pro-democracy activism.
9: We're getting hundreds of people out of confinement and prisons that shouldn't be there, and hundreds, and many of them aren't even citizens of the United States. They're people that have been captured in some form, ministers, people that are really innocent people, and they're being held captive. And I bring up Jimmy Lai. Now, Jimmy Lai, you know, caused a lot of bedlam. I don't know. It's like saying to me, if Comey ever went to jail, would you let him out? It might be a hard one for me. Does that make sense? It might be a hard one for me, you know, because he's a dirty cop. But Jimmy Lai isn't that way.

0: And on that note, joining me now is the former FBI director, James Comey, whose new novel, Red Verdict, a legal thriller, is out today. And I just want to note, just to fill everyone in at home, we actually booked you around the release of your new book before you were indicted for the second time when this happened. Obviously, that has changed the nature of this interview. Yeah. But what did you make of the president, first off, comparing you there to this pro-democracy activist who's been jailed by, you know, a Chinese authoritarian leader?
1: Yeah, first of all, I hope my family skips the intro section. But it confuses me because I thought Jimmy Lai was a hero. So it just tells me the guy is not okay, our president. And for some reason, I'm burrowed into his head. He's tweeting about me when I'm sound asleep or truthing about me. I don't understand it and can't explain it.
0: On the second indictment, what went through your head when you got word, I'm assuming from your attorneys, that you had been indicted a second time?
1: Well, my sense is that this, and I've told my family this, this is going to continue until this group led by Donald Trump leaves office, because for whatever reason, he is obsessed with retribution in general, and especially with me or John Brennan or Adam Schiff. So I expect it's going to continue.
0: So do you think that this could happen potentially again during Trump's term in office?
1: Oh, sure. I mean, I'm assuming that the first case they brought went away. Whatever happens with this case, which I'm not going to talk about outside the courtroom, but whatever happens with it, I would expect they'll try something else.
0: Do you expect this to actually get to the courtroom, to a trial?
1: I don't know. And as I've said, I don't want to talk about it outside the courtroom because I have great faith in the American federal judiciary. And one of the rules of that judiciary is you speak in the courtroom.
0: In terms of that, and I understand that you don't want to talk about that, given it will be taking place, presumably, if this all does go to trial. The Justice Department and what we've heard from White House officials who said, when people say, is this a vindictive prosecution here? They say, well, it was a grand jury who indicted him. What would you say to that?
1: Yeah, I don't really know enough to comment because grand jury proceedings are secret. We had some ability to look into the grand jury proceeding in the first case they brought. A magistrate judge pointed out misconduct there, but I'm not prepared to comment about anything in the North Carolina case.
0: And so as this goes forward, you heard the president there when I was asking his view of your post and if he really thought his life was in danger. He invoked these mob movies, and he said, if you ever watch these mob movies, you know they always use the term 86, that it means to kill them. And you were actually someone who previously prosecuted the mob. What would you say about that?
1: I'm sure it'll be important for people to actually do the research to see how it's been used and where it's been used. And I'll leave that to experts. And I'm pretty sure that fellow talking to you is not an expert.
0: Of the mob or of this term?
1: Well, he may know a lot about the mob, but about this particular term.
0: When you prosecuted the mob, though, did you ever hear someone use that term?
1: Yeah, I don't want to say that because it gets close to talking about the case. But I think there'll be a lot of looking at that by people who are thoughtful, analytical, and careful.
0: Yeah. Well, I just asked because in terms of the case itself, you know, there are other people who have used that phrase in Trump's orbit, pro-Trump allies, influencers who have said 86-46. You know, that was when President Biden was obviously in office. Jack Posobiec is one of them. From what we know, they were not investigated. We do know they weren't indicted. The acting attorney general, Todd Blanche, says the only thing that's unique about your case is your name. Do you believe that?
1: Yeah, we'll see how it turns out. Again, I want to leave it to my lawyers to make the right arguments in the court. We'll have a variety of things to say, but I got to say it there.
0: What do you make of the acting attorney general, Todd Blanche, and how he's running the Justice Department from what you've seen since he's taken over after Pam Bondi was fired?
1: Well, it appears that Pam Bondi's standards were too high, so it's concerning that Pam Bondi struck me as someone who was looking to do the president's bidding. I hope that Todd Blanche can find, maybe in his memory of his time at the Southern District of New York, where I was a federal prosecutor, a remembrance of the standards and the norms that have made the Department of Justice special for a long time, most prominent among them, not being a political force.
0: Is that what you see playing out right now?
1: In the targeting of the president's enemies and going after John Brennan and calling for the incarceration of Hillary Clinton and Barack Obama, it doesn't get more vindictive and political than that. I would hope the Department of Justice would resist that, but they don't have a great track record so far.
0: What do you make of the Justice Department this time around and this second Trump term compared to the president's first term when you were still serving, obviously, in the beginning of that?
1: Yeah, they're managing to make Bill Barr look principled and Good. Good for him. I would like to see him speak out more to explain why he stood for the things he stood for. It appears now it's operating as an adjunct of the president's vengeance.
0: I mean, they actually have a banner from the Justice Department hanging up that Pam Bondi installed of the president's face. I mean, there's others at the Labor Department, but, you know, typically with the Justice Department, there is that line of independence. You know, when there's a banner of the president's face hanging from the Justice Department, what do you think would have been the reaction had any other president done that?
1: They didn't get the banner big enough to block the chiseling in the wall outside the Justice Department that says, where law ends, tyranny begins. The Department of Justice stands for justice, which we always depict with a blindfold in this country, because it has to be that way to be just. It's the idea that you're hanging anyone's face on the outside of the Department of Justice, no less this person, is an obscenity.
0: You just mentioned John Brennan, Cassidy Hutchinson. I mean, those are people that, and you saw the president's repost there mentioning Barack Obama and Hillary Clinton. I mean, do you actually believe that those people should be preparing to also be indicted and be in your shoes?
1: Well, I'm sure that they are. I hope they're speaking to good lawyers, which is part of the punishment, right? The process is the punishment with these characters. But I hope they're consulting with good lawyers, because the president is telling the Department of Justice, which is an adjunct of his vengeance campaign, to go after these people. So if I'm them, I would steel myself for things to happen.
0: I mean, I imagine you prepared for another indictment after the first one was thrown out.
1: Sure, and I'm preparing for 3 and 4. I mean, it's not going to stop. Given who is currently president of the United States and the way he has shaped or really torn apart the Justice Department, it's not going to stop until they're gone from office.
0: You think you could be indicted a third time or a fourth time?
1: Yeah, I just don't know. I mean, I don't know what it might be. I hear about crazy sort of red string, crazy wall conspiracy theories in Florida. I don't know what they're cooking up. But I would expect there will be more efforts to get the president's enemies, because he's obsessed with it. And that's really, really sad.
0: There was a former top Justice Department official who's will remain anonymous, who messaged me after you got indicted the second time. And this is not someone who really does exaggerate or embellishes, and said, "This might be the worst case the DOJ has filed in my lifetime." I wonder what you think of when you hear that, you know, what you've heard personally from people since the second indictment happened.
1: Well, there's been a lot of support from lawyers, especially across the spectrum. But I don't want to react to that, because I want to be disciplined. I don't care what government officials do. I am going to abide the court rules and not speak about it outside the courtroom.
0: Can you say if you regret posting the picture, just given everything that's happened?
1: Yeah, I'd love to, but I'm not going to answer that. You might ask, do I regret becoming FBI director? Do I regret becoming Donald Trump's obsession in the middle of the night? No, I loved that work. It was really important. I love the people of the FBI. I grieve what's happened to them. But so I have no regrets there. But I'm not going to talk about the shells right now.
0: You know, he posted a lot overnight, as I just mentioned, you know, bringing up things about Obama. That's one of the things I assume you're mentioning when you say you don't know what the possible future indictments could be. A lot of debunked conspiracy theories about the election, Hillary Clinton, the 2020 election. You used to brief him. I mean, in 2016, in the run-up to the election, and in 2017, do you think he's the same person as he was when you used to sit in the Oval Office with him?
1: He doesn't seem okay to me. And I know that sounds like a political shot. It seems like there's something wrong with the man. There was always something wrong with the man in that he lacks a moral center, but this seems off. This middle of the night, obsessive truth after, not an actual truth, but a retruthing and retruthing on his platform seems crazy to me.
0: So you seem to think it's different.
1: Yeah, he seems different in a bad way. Not different in you redid your hair. I mean, different in that you seem nuts, buddy.
0: And what do you attribute that to?
1: I don't know. Yeah, I don't know.
0: You mentioned just the being FBI director, not regretting serving and in that time. The former president, Barack Obama, actually, you know, we don't hear from him that often on stuff like this. He actually weighed in last week on the Justice Department and the institution as a whole last week and said this.
2: The idea is that the attorney general is the people's lawyer. It's not the president's consigliere. There's a bunch of stuff that, you know, we can overcome. We can't overcome the politicization of the criminal justice system, the awesome power of the state. You can't have a situation in which whoever's in charge of the government starts using that to go after their political enemies.
0: What do you hear in that answer?
1: A statement of principle that I thought everyone agreed to. Again, we depict Lady Justice with a blindfold because we all get that our country is seriously diminished if we start making decisions about the awesome power of the justice system based on who you like, what you look like, how much money you have. For very, very principled and practical reasons, the whole system doesn't work. And I would expect Republicans, I know there's a lot trapped in the cult of MAGA, to step back and say, whoa, what if that shoe was on the other foot? How would that be? It would be awful, no matter who's being targeted.
0: What would you, if they, someone might hear that, I can hear a Trump attorney now saying, well, they did go after him, you know, when he was out of office, and they did indict him. What would you say to that defense?
1: Take a step back and look at the cases, look at the work they did. And remember this, the Biden Justice Department indicted the president's son. Can you imagine that happening today? Honestly, while you're shaving MAGA supporter in the mirror, look in the mirror and say, could that happen today? And the answer is no, which is a really bad thing.
0: Former FBI Director James Comey, I have questions about the book. If you'll stick around, we're going to take a quick break and
1: have
0: a few more questions right after a quick break. And I should also note, one of the things we're going to talk about right after this is, for the first time in a CNN exclusive, we're actually hearing from the former acting FBI director from the Trump administration talking about the shocking questions he was asked when he got the job.
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0: Tonight, in a CNN exclusive, a former acting FBI chief under President Trump, who is right now suing the current FBI director and the administration overall because of his firing, is speaking out to Anderson Cooper. Brian Driscoll is a decorated FBI special agent who says the Cash Patel once told him his own job security as director actually depended on purging the department of agents who worked on cases against Trump. Driscoll also spoke about his concerns when other Trump officials began vetting him for a top job at the agency, where he says he was asked questions like this.
30: So I might be out of order here, but when did you start supporting President Trump? Didn't answer that one either. Then he asked me, do I agree that the agents who stormed Mar-a-Lago, his words, not mine, should be held accountable? I did answer that one with an absolute no. And then I explained to him they were doing their jobs pursuant to a predicated investigation and court order, and that we don't choose what cases we work. He's like, okay. Just tell me if you voted for a Democrat in the last five elections. This conversation's over and conclude the phone call.
0: Back with me now on that note is the former FBI director, James Comey, whose new novel, Red Verdict, a legal thriller, is out today. What do you make of what Brian Driscoll said he was asked about for this job?
31: Yeah, it's horrifying. But that is what the FBI is. That is smart, brave, principled. That's what the people of the FBI are. And why it's so upsetting that they're being led in a way that is political.
0: And he got fired.
31: Right. Part of his bravery is obviously physical bravery. I gave him two medals, I believe. That's a person who has literally put his life on the line for this country, who is apolitical. And I'm so glad that he is speaking the truth to the powers that are trying to run the FBI as something it can never be.
0: Do you think there's a lot of people in the FBI who probably feel like he does in those comments that, you know, there are inappropriate questions being asked of what they're doing?
31: Oh, thousands. And they're trying to hang on. They're trying to make it for another 2.5 years before the organization can be rebuilt. I wish them luck. I really hope they're able to.
0: Cash Patel was actually on Capitol Hill today, and he testified that, quote, morale has never been better at the FBI. Do you think that's true?
31: That's great news. Released the anonymous climate surveys, where we anonymously survey every employee, all 38,000, and let's check that.
0: Do you doubt his testimony?
31: I doubt it. You fire someone like Brian Driscoll and hundreds of others, an agent whose wife is dying of cancer, you fire those people for no reason at all. Yeah, don't give me some nonsense about how high morale is.
0: In that testimony today, he was asked about that report from The Atlantic recently that was citing FBI personnel that they say were alarmed by his erratic behavior and excessive drinking. He denies that. He's suing The Atlantic for defamation. But a Democratic senator today questioned him about it, and this was his response.
32: Is it your testimony that those allegations are categorically false?
33: Unequivocally categorically false.
32: So there have been no occasions during your tenure when FBI personnel were unable to promptly reach you?
33: Absolutely not. You can ask my entire workforce. They hear from me at every single hour of the day, as do these great gentlemen here, as do the men and women of the interagency and state and local law enforcement and the White House.
32: And so there have been no occasions when your security detail had difficulty waking or locating you. Is that right?
33: Nope. It's a total farce. I don't even know where you get this stuff, but it doesn't make it credible because you say so.
32: I'm not saying it, Director Patel. It's been written and documented.
33: You are literally saying it.
0: What did you make of that report and his denials there?
31: Yeah, I don't know how to evaluate his denials. I don't know whether the report's true, but if it's true, it's very concerning. When you're the director of the FBI, you represent something, which is obviously 38,000 people, but also an idea. A brand probably is too vernacular a word. You represent something that is important, and so you should dress a certain way, stand a certain way, conduct yourself in a certain way. And if the allegations in the report are accurate, and I don't know whether they are, that is inconsistent with the obligation to represent the institution.
0: The FBI director is a 10-year term. It's supposed to be. Obviously, you were ousted of yours. Do you think Kash Patel will ultimately serve those full 10 years as FBI director?
31: We'll see. I'm optimistic there will be a different presidential administration in 2.5 years. And so we'll see what their evaluation is of the work of the current director.
0: Do you think it would be fair if it was, I mean, we don't know, but if it's a Democratic president and they want to oust him? Well, because people say it's supposed to be a non-political job, it's supposed to be a 10-year term.
31: Yeah, I certainly wouldn't want to see someone fired simply because he was appointed by a president of a different party. Right? I'm someone who had given money to Republican candidates who ran against Barack Obama. He chose me because he said, I want an apolitical, independent leader of the FBI. So if in 2.5 years, Kash Patel fits that bill, it'd be great for the next president to keep him. They'll just have to do their own evaluation.
0: You mentioned Pam Bondi and her ouster at the Justice Department. I mean, there are reports that Kash Patel could be fired. If he were to be fired, what would your advice to him be?
31: I don't have any advice for him. I'm sure that there are opportunities in Trump world that I'm not aware of.
0: Your thriller that's out today, Red Verdict, which people should read. It's a continuation of your previous fiction novels that you've written. I mean, it talks about Russians, spying, allegations. There's a whole court case in that. But there's a part in it that also talks about polygraphs. And one of your characters is saying, you know, one of those DOJ lawyers, I take, you know, no one ought to be doing it. The U.S. government has never caught a spy with a poly, but they have ruined a lot of careers. I mean, Kash Patel was literally asked about polygraphs today and using them and was saying that it's defending it on the reports of it being used to identify leakers in the agency. What do you make of that?
31: In my experience, the polygraph is most useful because people think it detects lies. And so it changes behavior because people worry about it. There's a reason, though, it's not admissible in any court in the United States. It's just not sufficiently reliable to be used in that setting. And so it's a tool, one you ought to not put too much weight on.
0: You said you don't have any advice for Kash Patel if he gets fired. What about someone who's working inside the FBI, the Justice Department, right now in this environment that we've talked about?
31: Know who you are. Know the values you've sworn to uphold. Work your best to make sure your work is consistent with those values. And if you can't get it to that place, be prepared to leave or to sacrifice your career. I mean, that's the situation that the people at the FBI and the Justice Department are in. That's why thousands have left. They couldn't get to that place. But I hope good people will try to stay and do things the right way.
0: As someone who has served in law enforcement, served as the FBI director, did you ever think that you would not only be indicted once, but be indicted twice in your life?
31: No. And if you'd put it in a novel, your editor would strike it out. But that's the world in which we live. There's all kinds of things happening in America I never imagined would happen in my lifetime. I remain very, very optimistic about this country, but it's going to be a hard 2.5 years.
0: Some people might ask, and might be watching and say, you know, how are you optimistic? Or how do you kind of laugh a little bit at this notion of this indictment?
31: A number of reasons. First, I believe in the leg of our constitutional stool that the federal judiciary represents. They've proven themselves over the last 8 years to be committed to doing things in the right way. Whether you agree with decisions or not, they have upheld the rule of law. I know the people who are still in those organizations trying to hold on and those who have left and will flow back when it changes. And I also know how screwed up we've been as a country so many times in our past. And we're okay in the long run because we have a set of values that these characters can't do away with.
0: Former FBI Director James Comey, thank you for joining us here tonight.
31: Great to be with you.
0: And the new book is out today. As I mentioned, Red Verdict. You can now purchase it. Up next, what President Trump is not thinking about as he's negotiating with Iran. The answer he just gave reporters on the South Lawn might surprise you.
3: When you're negotiating with Iran, Mr. President, to what extent are American financial situations motivating you to make a deal?
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0: You just heard from the former FBI director, James Comey, on The Source here talking about his second indictment by the Justice Department, accusing President Trump of being obsessed with retribution. My top legal and political sources are here to talk about what we just heard from the former FBI director. And Ellie Honig, obviously, I'll start with you on this in terms of, you know, hearing from James Comey. He can't talk about the case because obviously, I mean, it could go to trial. We don't know. Presumably it will. What did you make of what he said?
1: I doubt it, by the way. I don't think it even makes it to trial. And what that brings me to the first thing that I noted. Jim Comey just said to you, the process is the punishment, meaning every sentient lawyer on this planet, I don't care if you're right, left, Republican, Democrat, former prosecutor or not, recognizes that this indictment is doomed. It is completely meritless. It has no chance. The only question to me is, on which of several bases is he going to get it thrown out on? He alluded to Trump being vindictive. That's actually the basis of a motion to dismiss on vindictive prosecution. There's massive First Amendment problems. 8647 doesn't even begin to cross the line into a threat. The other thing that Jim Comey said that really struck a chord with me, he said to you that he hopes Todd Blanche finds a memory of his time at the Southern District of New York. Now, Jim Comey was the U.S. attorney for the SDNY up until the end of 2003. I arrived in 2004. Todd Blanche arrives in 2006. And that really struck home for me because I want to make sure people understand, and Jim Comey knows this, Todd Blanche was raised the right way. All the values that Jim Comey just talked to you about, Todd knows those. He's been taught those since day one. He wasn't raised bad. He wasn't raised with ethics that were out of kilter. He wasn't raised to see DOJ politically. That's a new adoption by Todd Blanche. And so I think a lot of us who worked at the SDNY are hoping he finds that memory.
0: Yeah, I mean, sure, Michael, when you were listening to James Comey, he was saying that he could be indicted a third time or a fourth time, that he predicts that even if this doesn't make it to trial, like Ellie just alluded to, that he thinks that as long as Trump is in office, his DOJ will try to come after him for what, as he framed it, you know, the process is the punishment here.
2: Process guy, when you look at past being precedent, there haven't really been any successes at all in a number of these cases. Either they have been dismissed, as Ellie has written and talked about for months now, because of procedural purposes or a lack of overall evidence. So I'm probably of the mindset of Ellie's analysis on this. I just haven't seen a whole lot that would suggest to me that there is a big smoking gun for this to move forward. But again, they're moving forward in terms of the DOJ. We'll see what the evidence ultimately is. They have stated that there is more that we haven't seen. We'll see if that meets and passes the smell test.
0: Karen Finney, what did you hear in what the former FBI director, someone who, you know, Democrats aren't a huge fan of, certainly people who worked for Hillary Clinton. I mean, when we had her on here, I asked her about the 2016 election. She said that he was waiting in the wings to kneecap her. I mean, he's not exactly a Democratic icon. But when you hear, you know, what has happened to him with the Trump Justice Department, I wonder what stood out to you.
16: Well, I'll tell you what stood out to me was just how confident he seemed and sort of unbothered, although sort of bemused by the fact that the president of the United States, when we're supposedly at war with Iran, when the country's on fire, has so much time to obsess about Jim Comey. I mean, I thought his reaction to that was absolutely appropriate, that, you know, it's sort of silly that he remains living, you know, rent free, I think he said, in Trump's mind, when you would think there should be so many other things that the president of the United States of America should be thinking about, should be, quote unquote, obsessed about, rather than Jim Comey at this point.
0: Well, I mean, speaking of Iran, the president was asked a lot of questions about Iran today as he was leaving the White House, because it's looming over this whole trip to Beijing. I mean, he's obviously talking about Jimmy Lai there and also comparing him to James Comey. But, Harry, I want you to listen to what the president said today when he was asked about Iran.
3: When you're negotiating with Iran, Mr. President, to what extent are American financial situations motivating you to make a deal?
4: Not even a little bit. The only thing that matters when I'm talking about Iran, they can't have a nuclear weapon. I don't think about American financial situation. I don't think about anybody. I think about one thing. We cannot let Iran have a nuclear weapon. That's all. Every American understands, and they just had a poll, like 85%, which is surprising. It's only that they understand that Iran cannot have a nuclear weapon.
0: I mean, the Democratic ad makers.
17: You stole the words right out of my mouth.
0: Cutting it as we speak.
17: Oh, my goodness gracious. The American people are hearing what he's saying about the cost of living and their finances, and they think it's one of the dopiest things they have ever heard come out of Donald Trump's mouth is what he said today. And it comes at a point in which his net approval rating on the economy, according to our new CNN poll, is 40 points underwater, the lowest it has ever been. Remember, in term one, the economy was his best issue. He was in positive territory at plus 10 points at this point. He is off in a direction that the American people want nothing to do with. And when they hear what he has to say, like he said today, they go, what the heck is going on in Washington, D.C.?
0: So what he said about the polls on Iran not having a nuclear weapon, I mean, I think most people would agree with that, do agree with that. But the term is the cost here in terms of this war. I mean, is that accurate?
17: Yeah, here's the situation. Of course, the American people do not believe that Iran should have a nuclear weapon. But, you know, you talk about the issues that are the tops for the American folks. The Iran war does not rank anywhere near that. And when it comes to their cost of living in terms of the negative impact that they feel that the Iran war has had on their cost of living, well, they see it every day at the gas pump, right? There is a reason why Donald Trump's net approval rating on gas prices is something like, I think it was like negative 58 points or something like that in our poll. I mean, this is just political nightmare fuel for Republicans, especially when Trump is making statements like he did today.
0: Sure, Michael. If you're the White House comms director or a Republican, you know, political fundraiser, and the president says, I don't think about Americans' financial situation, what goes through your mind?
2: I mean, the message is you always think about the American people and their financial situation, number one. Number two, if you're in the White House, you're putting pressure on the Speaker of the House and the Majority Leader in the Senate to try to figure out, can Congress pass some type of legislation to provide some temporary financial reprieve to the American people who may make $100,000 and less in income and joint household incomes? That would be one immediate remedy. The president is headed over to China right now. My secondary priority would be, can you get the Chinese to put pressure on the Iranians to open up the Strait of Hormuz? About 14% of all oil purchased out of Iran goes to China. That's billions and billions of dollars that I'm almost certain the Iranian regime would like to have in their coffers. And so there's some levers here that the president can turn on that I think in the next 3 to 6 months could potentially benefit Republicans. But you got to start now before voting starts. And I don't see any indicators that suggest to me that the party as a whole or the White House, unfortunately, is looking at it through that lens.
0: We shall see. We have a lot more to talk about. Everyone stick around for Michael, Karen, Harry, Ellie, everybody. There's also this to talk about. Look at what happened in South Carolina today, where it was Republican state senators who voted against a new congressional map, even though the president said they should be bold and courageous. His reaction to how this is playing out across the country next.
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30: To voters who are confused about the changing maps, the changing dates, and to African Americans concerned that this is going to draw black members of Congress off the map, what do you say?
31: Well, I think it's been a wonderful process. They've been the Democrats, or as I call the Democrats, because they are dumb in so many ways. They've redistricted for years, and now we took our shot, and it looks like we're going to pick up a lot of seats. And that's a good thing.
0: As he left the White House for his trip to China, the president there was praising the nationwide redistricting war that has seen both parties moving to redraw their state's maps ahead of November's midterm elections. Right now, Republicans are winning that battle. They did hit a roadblock today, though, in their efforts to gain even more seats. That's because after the president had pushed South Carolina Republicans to, quote, be bold and courageous in their redistricting efforts, five Republican state senators actually voted to reject a redrawn map that would have eliminated the only Democratic-held seat in that state. My political and legal sources are back with me. And, Shermichael, why do you think the Republicans in South Carolina, those five at least, didn't do what the president wanted them to?
2: Well, because I think they believe in what most conservatives contextually believe if you go all the way back to Burke or fast forward to Russell Kirk, and that is when you redistribute outcomes, you foment resentment. And that is the very last thing we want, because the ultimate outcome there is that people no longer believe in the system. They no longer believe that you have to debate and dialogue like citizens as opposed to fighting like enemies within the country. And nothing works for anybody in that regard. And so I understand the notion to want to win. I'm a conservative. I want to win. I believe in free enterprise. And I believe we have a strong argument to make to the voters. That's certainly better than the Mamdanis of the world. But there is a process in which you communicate that to the American people any more than I like what Democrats have done in Massachusetts, where there are zero Republican congressional districts at all. This is bad all the way around, Caitlin.
0: Well, I mean, Karen, we heard from a former top aide at the White House, James Blair. He's now leading the president's midterm operation. He said South Carolina isn't done, obviously, in their view. Mm-hmm. What do you think is going to happen there?
1: Well, they may think that's true. We'll see. I mean, essentially they were talking about getting rid of Jim Clyburn's district. And Jim Clyburn has been a very effective member of Congress for the people of South Carolina. So the politics are different. But I just want to take a very quick step back, because what the president said there, we were talking last segment, that itself is another ad to be made. We are looking at Black political power literally being wiped off the map in certain states across this country. And when he was asked about it, the president said he thought it was great. That is an ad, that soundbite, we're going to clip and run it over and over again to help mobilize Black Americans who are already furious, and young Americans, at what they see happening. Just think about this. In 54 years, we were able to elect 62 members of the Congressional Black Caucus. We are now talking about within weeks, we may lose a third of those seats. Now, that does not represent a multiracial, effective democracy. And it's more than a political issue, frankly. It's a moral issue. And it just shows, you know, this president really doesn't care about this country. He doesn't care about the people of this country. As he said in the last clip that you played when he was asked about that and asked about the war, and he said he never thinks about the people.
0: I mean, Ellie, as we've seen, you know, from the political arguments, as Karen said, the moral arguments here, I mean, from the logical perspective, I mean, in Virginia, if Democrats actually wanted to be successful there, it's kind of remarkable how they went about it, given why their map was thrown out. It wasn't just because the basis of it, it was because they didn't actually follow their own rules in Virginia for this.
3: Exactly. And the pace at which this is all happening is really astonishing. I mean, for decades, we more or less had a framework for how and when gerrymandering works. But just in the last several days, we've seen every day at least one new state, sometimes multiple states in a day, are trying to redraw their maps. And there's really just two main things that I think everyone needs to keep in mind, because it may not make sense to some people. Some states are able to redistrict, others are being blocked. Here's the two things. One, it is up to the states. If they want to redraw their lines and be hard left, hard right, 12 to 0, whatever it may be, they can generally do that, but they have to follow their own rules, which Virginia failed to do, which is why theirs failed.
0: Which is kind of amazing.
3: It's unbelievable that they failed. It was just they had to count off a certain number of days. They didn't do it right. They tried to backdoor it, and they lost. And I don't think the Supreme Court's going to save them. The only thing, and this is part two, the Supreme Court has said the only thing we're going to get involved in is you cannot consider race in drawing those lines. So for the last, since the passage of the Voting Rights Act in 1965, states have used that power to intentionally draw majority Black districts to yield some of the numbers that Karen talked about. Now you can't do that. And so we're seeing states, especially in the South, including Alabama, including Missouri, saying we want to redraw our districts and get rid of those racially drawn lines. So it's leading to chaos. And here we are, what, a month out from some midterms, and people don't know where the lines are going to be, when the primaries start, and who the candidates
0: are. Well, and some of them are in certain time. I mean, Alabama, some of them are in, today they announced certain dates. Others are later for people like mm-hmm. Terry Sewell. I mean, Harry, as you're looking at this, because it is hard to keep up with every single day, how much harder does this make it for Democrats to win back the House? Or is it, you know, should the White House be as confident as they seem? Or what's your...
4: I don't know if I'd be as confident as the White House makes it seem, because the bottom line is this. You know, I like to put it into some perspective in terms of what is the margin which Republicans or Democrats need to win nationwide in order to maintain House control for the Republicans, gain it back for the Democrats. In terms of the popular vote, what are we talking about? Well, going into this cycle, before all this redistricting, we're basically saying, look, if Democrats win the national House popular vote, that is get more votes nationwide than Republicans, they're going to win back the House. Now it's more like 3 to 4 points. Now, what does that mean? If you look at the average of polls right now on the generic ballot, Democrats are ahead by 6. You don't have to be a mathematical genius to know that 6 is greater than 3 to 4. So, look, they have a higher hill to climb, but it is one that at this point they look well-positioned to climb. Of course, with all the craziness in this world, we'll just have to wait and see.
0: Yeah. Harry Enten, Ellie, Schermichael, Karen, great to have all of you here tonight. Thank you so much. Up next for us, another top leader has just resigned from a critical agency. That's because he was on the verge of being fired by the president.
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0: The FDA commissioner, Dr. Marty McCarry, is leaving his post just days after it was reported that the president had signed off on a plan to oust him. Dr. McCarry had come under intense pressure, we are told, from the administration over his resistance to approving flavored e-cigarette sales. The president said this today about McCarry.
28: Did you ask Marty McCarry to resign, sir? Or did you fire your FDA?
31: Well, I don't want to say, but Marty's a great guy. He's a friend of mine. He's a wonderful man. And he's going to be off. And the assistant, the deputy, is taking over temporarily until we find. Everybody wants that job.
0: Now, the president later posted a message of Dr. McCarry resigning to him, where he wrote in a message saying President Trump, Dr. President Trump, please accept my resignation effective today. During my tenure, I announced 50 major FDA reforms. Joe Biden's FDA had none. It has been the honor of a lifetime to serve as your FDA commissioner. I am forever grateful. I should note this departure of Marty McCarry as the FDA commissioner now leaves three of the top ranks at the Health and Human Services Department vacant. That comes after the CDC director was ousted in August, and the president also pulled his pick for the Surgeon General just last month. We'll keep you updated on that front. Thanks so much for joining us here on The Source tonight. CNN Newsnight with Abby Phillips starts now.
5: Tonight, Americans are broke and fed up. A damning new look shows an overwhelming majority are feeling financial pain and are blaming Donald Trump.
31: I don't think about Americans' financial situation. I don't think about anybody.
5: Plus, as pressure mounts, the president's rants and behavior become more unhinged.
31: I doubled the size of it, you dumb person.
5: Also, an explosive new report undercuts Trump's war claims, and even the hawks are getting frustrated.
6: No wonder this damn thing is going nowhere.
5: And the embattled FBI director faces the heat.
7: Come on. These are serious allegations that were made against you.
5: Live at the table, Adam Mockler, Jason Rantz, Ashley Allison, Elizabeth Pipko, and Rana Faruhar. Americans with different perspectives aren't talking.

0: inflation to its highest point in years. But as Trump pushes toward a peace deal with Tehran, he's made this stunning admission about Americans who are struggling to get by right now.
1: When you're negotiating with Iran, Mr. President, to what extent are Americans' financial situation motivating you to make a deal?
2: Not even a little bit. The only thing that matters when I'm talking about Iran, they can't have a nuclear weapon. I don't think about Americans' financial situation. I don't think about anybody.
0: Today, for the first time in 3 years, inflation has outpaced wages. That means that life is getting less and less affordable. And just to keep up with inflation, the average U.S. household now has to spend $319 more every month for the same things compared to January 2025. And tonight, new polling is showing that people are fed up with this. 77% say that Trump's policies have increased the cost of living. Another 70% don't like how Trump is handling the economy. And despite all of that, Trump continues to claim that things are booming.
2: Now we're the hottest country anywhere in the world. Inflation is plummeting. Incomes are rising. The economy is roaring back.
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4: We have the greatest economy we've ever had.
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2: Gas prices are way down and the stock market is way up today.
4: 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We have this unbelievable economy.
2: Grocery prices are way down. 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
4: The hottest, the best country anywhere in the world.
0: When we see inflation jumping up to a three-year high, Rana, and now eclipsing wages, that is a predictable outcome of raising input prices, particularly gasoline.
5: Yeah, 100%. I mean, gas, food, these are the things that people really pay attention to when it comes to inflation. And what's interesting is even if we were to get some kind of resolution to the Iran situation in the next few weeks, which personally I don't think we're going to get, the pain would keep coming because gas takes months to get where it's going. The supply chains that feed, the economies that depend on that energy, these are things that are like dominoes. You know, if you remember way back to COVID or the beginning of the Ukraine war, the pain of those disruptions lasted for months, even if there were solutions. And so this is something that's not going away anytime soon. Gas is also the one price that Americans, all Americans almost, see every single day. Right. So it's a big deal.
0: And the president saying, I understand the point that he's making that Iran not getting a nuclear weapon is important to him. But the idea that he would also say that he doesn't think about the cost to Americans, that is beyond just a gaffe. It's also an admission of something that he's not paying attention to right now.
6: No, I don't think it's an admission of anything beyond how you negotiate. You would not give this kind of power to Iran. I think there are two separate issues. You've got the political issue, and I think he made a mistake politically in saying it in that way. But the reality is when you're negotiating with a terrorist regime, you're not going to tell them, I'm hanging on to this one piece so you can exploit it, thus we can't actually get to any kind of resolution. Strategically, from purely a standpoint of negotiation, it was a smart move, but he's taking it at a political cost. And I think that also points to him truly believing this, that he's not going to do what's politically right for him right now or for the Republican Party, because what he knows is an actual threat coming from Iran in the long term. And to the point that all the polling seems to indicate that we all kind of understand, Iran can't have access to nuclear weapons, period, ever. And so he's taking some short-term pain. He hopes it's short-term for some long-term gain.
7: I don't think he's taking short-term pain. I think the American people are taking short-term pain. And I don't think the president has to say whether he cares or not about the American people in terms of, he's president of the United States. I would hope he cares about the American people.
6: He does.
7: And he doesn't need to. So he doesn't, I mean, say, whether you say it one way or not, the reality is Americans are suffering. Mm-hmm. And the actions that he is taking makes it seem like he's not going to do the things to stop them from suffering. Now, two things can be true. He could not do that, and he could also believe, as I believe, that Iran can't have a nuke. And yet, Americans don't want to suffer, and they are fed up with it. And the political costs will be consequential. Maybe not to him. I mean, he'll become a lame duck, but to the people of his party. And the question is, when will they turn on him? Because when they won't, he'll still have his seat in the Oval Office. but many people won't on
6: your,
7: the Hill.
6: Your point, I think, is very fair, but also looking at the CNN poll today is actually kind of interesting. While it's not good news for the president, undoubtedly so, but his numbers aren't actually moving in any real direction. He's been stagnant on his approval.

0: rating since I think it was October.
1: The dumps.
2: Let's take a closer look at
3: the numbers. When you compare April 2025 to today, Democrats continue to disapprove, shockingly, of President Trump on the cost of living issue. Independents, more independents, 18% more disapprove now of the president than a year ago. Republicans, it's a 25% increase over a year ago. So there is definitely a shift happening, including among independents and within his own party, people who are blaming him for making their lives more expensive.
4: I think, though, when you're the president of the United States, I mean, you said it right, they're blaming him. Who else are they going to blame? He is 100% responsible, and that means he's responsible if things continue to get worse, or he's responsible and deserves all the credit if we exit Iran and things end up remarkably well. And I think when you look at the polling, obviously he's seeing it as well, right? He knows exactly what he was doing when he went into Iran. He's very worried about midterms. Yes, he'll be in the Oval Office, but he knows what happened in the first term, right? He remembers getting impeached time and time again. He wants to win these midterms 100%, and I think the polling is accurate. I think we all want a better economy. Whether you love Donald Trump or not, you want the numbers to be better, but two things can be true at once. You can want a better economy and yet still believe that when we're out of Iran and this is behind us, he is the only person, hands down, that could actually get costs down and bring us back to where we want to be.
5: I absolutely agree that Donald Trump is responsible for the current state of the economy. It seems like the Trump administration has been operating with the sole goal of inflicting as much damage on working Americans as possible. He took office and spiked 2.9% inflation up to 3.8%. Gas prices are up to $4.50 in most states. And he did this all while stripping insurance away from 10 million Americans. I think the most impressive part is the deficit hasn't even decreased at all. The deficit is still increasing year over year. And one more point I want to make is when Donald Trump took office, he and Elon Musk immediately gutted the Consumer Financial Protection Bureau, right? This protected people like us from fraud, from predatory actions from banks or businesses. He gutted that. So Americans are not only worse off, Americans are not only struggling in their pocketbook, but we're more prone to fraud. I don't get how this makes us safer or better off at all.
6: You know, one of the things about Iran that really worries me, and I actually kind of agree with you in terms of how he, what he had to say on air at that particular moment, but, you know, the whole Iran war is just bad news. It's bad news politically. It's bad news economically. It's not going away anytime soon. And interestingly, you know, we're about to go into a summit with China. The Iran war just handed China a huge weapon because America is depending more on fossil fuels. China's trying to become a clean tech leader, and this is only going to make them move faster in that direction and sort of push them into owning the industries of the future while the U.S. is stuck paying more for gas and the rest of the world is angry with us.
3: And also the question of when will this end is on everybody's mind, not just the Iran war, but the subsequent economic pain. Let me just play what some Americans across the country have been saying about what they're dealing with economically right now.
7: It's survival mode, and that's a mode that I'm haven't been used to.
8: For me, a financial stressor is groceries.
9: Everything's gone up from the beef to the eggs.
10: I'm a junior and I missed the whole semester of school because I couldn't afford housing. I want to have a house and have a family and, you know what I mean? Like my parents did.
3: Yeah, I mean, what that young man just said at the end there, that's also backed up in the numbers. 47% believe hard work is enough to get ahead. 38% believe they will ever buy a home. 34% say that they can't comfortably afford $1,000, and just 28% say that they can afford to take a vacation. The number one thing that this president was elected on was bringing the cost of living down, making people's lives better. And I think one of the core issues, and we'll get to more on the Iran war later in the show, but one of the core reasons this war is so unpopular is because many Americans don't believe that this was a necessary move right now. And they see themselves, by contrast, paying a pretty steep price at a time when they don't feel like
0: that. Yeah, I think that's fair. I mean, the problem here is when is the right move? When do you actually get involved when they have nuclear weapons capability? And the answer is, of course, no. So it is a fine line of trying to figure out when you're supposed to get involved. We've been having this conversation for decades, specifically on what to do with Iran, and the president decided now is the time. Now, that could be the wrong political move, and there are consequences economically for that. But we also have to look at the big picture. Every president has said we need to do something. Mm-hmm. He took a stance.
1: Yeah.
0: Debate the stance, totally fair. Debate the results of that, totally
5: Obama
0: fair.
5: Obama took a stance, and Trump seems to be getting us to a worse point.
0: The stance
5: point.
0: That he took led us to a point where they were this much closer.
5: What does it tell you that
0: to not just
5: Trump
0: having,
5: is getting
0: on,
5: a worse
0: on,
5: deal?
0: Not just have more ballistic cover for their actual nuclear program, but also getting closer to that. That is a result of that.
5: Well, the CIA just came out with a report saying that Iran could maybe spend 3 to 4 more months with this blockade, and that would turn the global economy into a
1: but
5: recession.
1: But when you're the president of the United States, you have to look at the totality of circumstances, mm-hmm. right? And so if, yes, Iran is one piece on the playing, on the chessboard, but the American economy, you could say, was your queen, right? In this, in like the Iran might, I mean, I hate to put it like this, but might have been like your front row of pawns, mm-hmm. but the economy to the American people were your queen in chess. And
0: yes.
1: he exposed this queen. And so you lose the game when your queen becomes...
0: Politically,
1: you
0: know, I think he exposed
1: the queen. It's a good
4: way. Not just politically,
0: but like... I'm sorry, we have 2% GDP growth. We have 10% increase in business investments in this country. That does matter.
3: GDP growth, just to be clear, is not some blockbuster number.
6: No, it's not.
3: We
6: it's,
3: are not...
0: But we're pretending it's going in the opposite
3: hold on,
0: direction.
3: But it is not... That's coming off of a period in which GDP growth was less than 1%. We can't gaslight about the actual history. A whole year of virtually zero private sector job growth... GDP growth that was below 1% and only went up to 2% is not a victory.
0: But, I mean,
3: it's a sign of an economy that
5: it is struggling.
3: In
5: struggling.
0: I'm sorry, but when you say
5: it's
0: that
5: a,
0: there's
5: a
0: growth
5: sign,
0: and then they're struggling, it doesn't match.
3: Let me put it this way. It's a sign of a resilient economy, which suggests that it is taking headwinds.
5: Jason,
3: let me let Ronna weigh in on that.
6: Well, also, you know, I like your framing of the chessboard. I would actually say Iran's sort of a bishop. You know, it's important, you know, the U.S. economy is the queen. But here's what... If you're going to take the bishop, and I agree, you know, you can say this is an important thing to do. You've got to get it just right. Mm-hmm. Iran is not Venezuela. Iran is a tough nut, maybe the toughest nut, mm-hmm. aside from, say, the South China Seas, to crack. You go in, you knock out everybody we could have negotiated with, but the judges are still in place. The repression state is still in place, so people can't rise up. This was, you know, an absolute screw-up in terms of how it was done. And it is going to be a legacy for a decade for this country.
1: And there might have been reasons why other presidents did it different ways. Because when you actually look at the totality of circumstances, you end up with an economy that is so fragile that your party can't stand.
0: But then
3: we're going to have another discussion about Iran just coming up in the show. But next for us, the president's behavior and his outbursts have been getting more erratic. From these late night posts to yelling at reporters at the White House. Plus, breaking tonight, the New York Times is reporting new intelligence shows that Iran has retained most of its missile sites and launchers. That undercuts the administration's claims. We'll discuss.
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3: Tonight, erratic and unhinged. That's what critics are calling Donald Trump's behavior over the last 24 hours. From a social media repost accusing Barack Obama of treason to his outburst against reporters. Over the course of an hour and 15 minutes overnight, Trump posted more than 50 times, parroting debunked claims and firing off personal attacks, prompting critics to question his mental state. But today, as the president departed for one of his most consequential foreign trips in recent memory, a reporter's basic question about the ballooning cost of his ballroom seems to have set him off.
26: We have a ballroom that's under budget. It's going up right here. I've doubled the size of it because we obviously need that. And we're right now on budget, under budget, and ahead of schedule. I doubled the size of it, you dumb person. Double the size. You are not a smart person.
3: Nothing gets him more worked up, it seems, than criticism of his ballroom, of all things. What's going on with the president? And why shouldn't Americans be concerned about a president that is retweeting unhinged things in the middle of the night, then waking up the next morning and screaming at reporters, calling women, in that case, a black woman, for the second time in a week, a dumb person?
4: I think we have to be honest here. Whether you like him or hate him, this is not a new Donald Trump, right? We have seen this man speak the way that he speaks, post the way that he posts. I think he was famous for his tweets long before he ran for office, and yet 80 million Americans voted him right back in. So again, the question is, why did America think this is the president that we need, right? We can debate whether you like it or not. For some reason, the majority of the country thought this was the man for the moment. They like the way he speaks. They like the way he posts. They like what he puts out there.
3: Is it okay?
5: It's
4: majority of the country thinks so.
3: So if the majority of the country thinks that, like, the earth is flat, that's okay?
4: Well, that's why we have elections, right? We both know the earth's not flat, but I think...
1: And we both know that behavior's not okay.
3: Republicans for a long time were telling me, you know, Joe Biden couldn't do the job. A majority of Americans elected him to. That didn't stop you from criticizing him for everything under the sun and perhaps rightfully so. But I'm just wondering, why is there a different bar for this president?
0: Well, I don't see it as a different bar. I think people are criticizing it. You're criticizing it. It gets criticized by Republicans and Democrats all the time. I think the concession is that this is just not new. Right. The idea that people now were calling him unhinged with it. You've always called him unhinged with his tweets.
1: Exactly. I mean,
0: that's not the story.
1: You're right.
0: And I think it is a fair criticism, right, that it's not presidential. I don't think it's particularly presidential, and I wish he wouldn't do it because I think it ends up causing him a lot more headache than he needs. But it's also a case of you can't change that. But that is who
5: he
0: is.
5: You guys are right that this is not a new Donald Trump, but the situation that we're in is new. It is unique. We've never had a war going on while gas prices are spiking, while inflation is spiking, and while the debt is just ballooning. I mean, Doge, at the beginning of Trump's term, was purported to cut costs, right? Cost overruns were supposed to be cut. Not only did they miserably fail at that, but now the deficit is up. And now he's pursuing a billion-dollar ballroom. He's pursuing a $1.2 trillion golden... The ballroom?
0: Yes. The ballroom is privately funded.
5: Well, they're now asking
0: about
5: for the Secret
0: security.
5: Service.
0: Well, you're talking about security, and it's 20%.
3: Okay. Let's talk about the security piece, because I think this is also a big topic on Capitol Hill today. Lots of Republicans skeptical. There is a $1 billion price tag that was labeled as being for the president's ballroom project. And when you look at the details, it's really $220 million for the White House complex, which includes some things that seem to be related to the ballroom and perhaps things that are not. And then the rest of it seems to be hundreds of millions of dollars to the tune of nearly $800 million for things that seem to be part of the normal job, frankly, of the Secret Service, of DHS. And look at those numbers and just remember that the Department of Homeland Security received a budget last year, that was two times its normal budget. It was 190-something billion dollars that they just received in funding, and now they're trying to justify $1 billion for all of these things.
1: Yeah, well, you know, I think we may have lost our ability to see outrage here because there's so much every single day that is coming out of this White House that is outrageous, that is, you know, potentially corrupt. I mean, you know, it's interesting about the private donors. I'm actually not so keen on the private donors, you know, horse trading, that we know has gone on. But I think people, and this is very worrisome, I think something we've all touched on, people's pain, which is economic right now, big time, coupled with the turning away from you know, reliable news sources and the fragmentation of news and the ownership of the control of information by a handful of very powerful people, some of which I'm sure have donated to the ballroom. Mm-hmm. That's all part of a very worrisome turn towards oligopoly in this country.
3: And it's such an important point. And I just want to note, like, the way you're pointing out, the connection between this ballroom and the economic pain that people are feeling. You're not the only person who made note of that. Jim Justice, let me just read this quote. He says, "I can't get my hands around the fact that a lot of people are really hurting and they see $1 billion, and $1 billion is an awful, awful, awful lot of money." Mm-hmm. When you see that B in front of a number, it's like, what?
1: What?
6: Yeah. Almost too hard to conceptualize for most people. $1 million is almost too hard to conceptualize for some people. Quite honestly, $100,000 in most Americans' lives right now feels so far out of reach. This is, just to continue on your point, this is part of the strategy, though. I think Donald Trump is a bit unhinged at times. And I also think he's pretty strategic. I think he wants... We're flooding the zone. And so we could either talk about these tweets... or him calling a reporter unjustifiably and disrespectfully dumb and stupid. Or we could keep our eye on the ball and that we're in a war that we have no plans to get out, that Americans are suffering. Right. And there's a B in front of this thing called a ballroom. Not just the ballroom. The B is for billions. And so I just... 80 million Americans did vote for him, but I'm not exactly sure if they voted exactly for this. And I just implore the American people not to be distracted.
1: Yeah.
6: Democrats or Republicans, not to be distracted, because we deserve better than what we are getting right now from our elected officials,
3: because
6: or particularly
3: ballroom,
6: the president.
3: A triumphal arch, even the renovation of the reflecting pool, which, you know, the reflecting pool always needs to be renovated, it seems. All of these are things that seem to be distractions.
1: They are. Yeah.
5: Young people get a lot of flack for having a lack of focus or being easily distractible, but I see the president of the United States as a more distractible person than any young person right now. Again, he's pursuing this ballroom, he's pursuing the reflecting pool, but he also wants a 60% increase in the military budget to refund and repay for the missiles that we used against Iran to get nothing in the first place. So it is economic calamity, and Donald Trump is focused on side projects. Very, very unfocused right now.
3: Well, that's a good segue for our next topic. Next for us, breaking tonight, a new report calls into question the president's claims about decimation in Iran. We'll discuss.
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3: Tonight, explosive new reporting severely undercutting President Trump's claims about Iran's missile capabilities. According to the New York Times, assessments show that Iran has restored operational access to 30 of the 33 missile sites along the Strait of Hormuz, which could threaten U.S. warships and oil tankers. Only three of the missile sites are totally inaccessible. The Times also notes that Iran still has about 70% of its mobile launchers and has retained another 70% of its pre-war missile stockpile. And as the war drags on, even some of the biggest hawks are beginning to lose patience.
12: I don't trust Pakistan as far as I can throw them. If they actually do have Iranian aircraft parked in Pakistan bases to protect Iranian military assets, that tells me we should be looking maybe for somebody else to mediate. No wonder this damn thing is going nowhere. So, you know, I appreciate all you've done.
3: He says it's going nowhere. And Jason, we've talked about this with you on the show for several months now at this point. And we have been told that by this point, they would have to capitulate, that the blockade alone would force them to the negotiating table. That really has not happened. And not only that, but they're rebuilding their missile capabilities. They still have all the nuclear material in their possession. So as Adam often asks, what are we getting from all of this bombing?
0: Well, we might get more bombing if they actually do get close to what the New York Times is reporting. I mean, obviously, the White House has pushed back on some of the claims about their capabilities and their access. I think one can reasonably look at how they're acting right now, and they're certainly not using those missile sites at this point if they do, in fact, have access to it. I think the president doesn't want to get involved more so militarily. He's giving them every opportunity. The blockade is, in fact, working. Their economy is weakened. It's going to take some time, and I think that's the one thing that the president, just from a messaging standpoint, is in a really tough spot. He's not going to come out and say this is going to take 6 months, or you cannot put that kind of timeline on any of this, because you're basically telling the enemy that all you have to do is wait this out for X amount of time. So politically, that puts him in a tough spot. But as I've said, and I do think that this is bearing out as truth, he's willing to take political hits because he thinks what's happening now, the end goal, is the right thing. And I agree that the end goal is the right thing. It is reasonable. And you've made a very good point about whether or not it's worth it, the pain that the American people are feeling. We should be having that conversation. It's important to have that conversation. He's taken a stance. And
1: but
0: now the response
1: is
0: going to be political.
1: The problem is, you said he can't say 6 months or a year, but he did. He said a week. Like, everything you're saying he can't do, he already has done, and he's done it incorrectly.
2: Can I just say,
1: and so then that makes people feel confused. And then you get reporting, you hear in June that their stockpile was not
0: under rubble.
1: He didn't say under rubble. He said it was basically eliminated.
2: Obliterate.
1: Thank you. That reporting doesn't match up. So I think the American people actually agree, you and I agree, and probably everyone at this table, that Iran should not have a nuclear weapon.
2: Yeah.
1: And I think if the president from the very beginning was more honest and said, you know, we're committed to this until the end, and not put premature or unnecessary or just ambitious deadlines that we all knew were false, and said, and you know what, Americans, I need you to go with me on this because you will experience some pain, but I am committed. But he hasn't done that.
0: Can
1: he said
0: back
1: it's fine.
0: On one point?
1: Sure. Just, that's what we're here for.
0: So had he said that from the beginning, would any of the reaction from folks on the left, his critics, been any different than
1: probably
0: what it is
1: not,
0: now?
1: But at least he would be acting with some integrity and honesty. Right now,
0: he's talking,
1: if you don't believe in the war, maybe you don't believe in the war, but
0: sure.
1: I think that right now he's talking out of two sides of his mouth, and so it is much easier for me to be a lot critical of him.
0: Certainly.
1: Because he's being inconsistent.
3: Well,
1: he's making my job easy.
3: But here's the thing. I mean, I think it feels to me like it's a lot simpler than this. You just said that at least he took a stance. Well, it seems like the stance that he took may have been a massive miscalculation. Mm. And if that is the case, that's a leadership test.
1: Yeah. Yeah.
3: Leaders either make good decisions or they make bad decisions. And it's possible that right now we are living through a bad decision and the consequences of it. That seems like the simplest contrast that's out there.
4: I think so, and I think it's going to have ramifications not just at home, but really for America's place in the world, because a lot of other countries, adversaries and allies alike, are looking at this decision and being like, wow, this was so off base. This was, you know, even, I mean, we've seen reporting his own cabinet was saying, unless you can be sure that people are ready to rise, and there is a figure, an internal figure within the country, which there isn't, that can rise up and kind of really, you know, own what could be a counter-revolution, it's not going to work, and it's going to just carry so much pain. It also makes us look, frankly, the U.S. military look as though they're not prepared for a new age of warfare in which drones can simply take out, you know, billions of dollars of worth of battleships, in which, you know, there's a commercial aspect to this. The insurers that actually back the ships that cart the oil through the Strait of Hormuz don't want to be there. You know, they just don't want to be there at all. There are all kinds of geoeconomic considerations that just don't seem to have been thought of at all, and it makes us look very naive.
5: Yeah. I just want to address the absurd reframing that I heard here 1 second ago. This idea that Donald Trump is willing to take some political hits as if this is all some intentional strategy on his part. When this war started, we heard 3 or 4 different things. No missiles, no nukes, no terrorists, and maybe regime change. That's what he was going for. Regime change has not happened. The IRGC
4: not
5: is still
4: gonna
5: in control.
4: Happen.
5: It's not going to happen. The IRGC is
6: right
5: listen.
6: Now.
5: The IRGC is so deeply embedded.
6: Cardboard cutout.
5: The IRGC is in Iran, and they're in charge.
1: We're
5: they are so
1: there,
5: deeply
1: though.
5: Embedded in Iran's institutions that you can't just get them out unless you go boots on the ground. Who's in control right now? The IRGC. Number two, on no nukes. What they did was scatter the scientists around the country and put all of the blueprints into the cloud, so it still exists. Yes, the nuclear is the enriched uranium is buried under rubble, but it's still in Iran. They can just rebuild, get the info from the cloud, and then rebuild again. So that takes me to no terrorism. They can still fund terrorism. They'll likely get money from this deal, and the Strait of Hormuz will likely be told 3 months from now. So they're going to keep taking money. What was the last one? No nukes, no terrorists, no missiles. Okay, we just talked about that right there. They clearly still have missiles. In fact, our
0: they're
5: own supply,
0: them against
5: our
0: the
5: own
0: States
5: supply
0: and
5: has
0: all
5: been
0: this
5: depleted.
0: Is done to bring the UAE closer
5: our,
0: to
5: our
0: us.
5: Our own
0: and to
5: supply
0: Israel.
5: Has been depleted by
3: they don't
5: one
3: have
5: third
3: to, use them
5: to one
3: because
5: half
3: because we have a ceasefire. Because they successfully convinced Trump that they're at a negotiating table, and yet it's been a month, and there's been no deal. Actually, several of you brought this up. Who are they negotiating with, and what is the actual strategy? The son of Iran's last Shah just spoke earlier, and he says there are too many mixed messages coming out of this White House. Listen.
13: You have to have a clear message. You have to have a clear strategy of aiming for putting an end to this regime, allowing for people to revolt, allowing for elements within the military and security forces to defect and join with the people. All of that has to be coordinated as a coherent strategy. You cannot send mixed signals. On the one hand, say people need to rise, and at the same time say, wait, we are negotiating. It's confusing the hell out of everyone.
1: And you can't rely on it. And like you said, who are we going to negotiating with? A cardboard cutout? That does not look good for the president.
3: Well,
1: if he is not defeating
6: a cardboard
1: cutout.
3: One of the earliest signs, Elizabeth.
14: He eliminated everybody else.
3: But that's exactly what I was going to ask you about, because one of the earliest signs of a potential miscalculation from the administration was that they acknowledged that all the people that they thought they could potentially work with, they had killed. And so when you start the conflict saying that, oh, actually, we eliminated all the people that maybe we could talk to, and now we don't even know who's running the country. Isn't that a bad sign that they're not really sure how this is going to go?
14: I mean, I will never say it's a bad sign if those that want Americans murdered are no longer on the face of the earth. I'm never going to think that. And I think, look, you brought up amazing points. There's nothing good that Americans can point to thus far that we can say, hey, this is going to end tomorrow. Of course, people are worried. People are panicked. At the same time, everything you mentioned is still worth it if we make sure they can never have a nuclear weapon. It is very easy to sit here while we're all still on the face of the earth and we're all here and America's as strong as possible, but it's not that easy to say that, God forbid, they throw that bomb at us. We have no idea what could happen.
5: Just clarify what the Iranian regime is. It's not one person. It's not their Navy. It's not their Air Force. It is the Islamic. It is the IRGC. The IRGC Navy absolutely does exist. That's why the Strait is still closed. But the IRGC is deeply embedded within the institutions, and former IRGC members actually inhabit the banks, the colleges, all the institutions within Iran, and they have an incentive to never let their power go because they were seen committing awful acts. So you have
4: I think we all agree on this moment. The IRGC is absolutely built for this moment. And this is something I think the president is used to dealing with other transactional individuals and even other transactional countries, frankly, like China. This is an ideology that we're talking about here. These people have all the time in the world to wait. They'll take all the pain.
1: And one agreement does not kill an ideology. And so even if we come to an agreement and they say we will not build nuclear weapons, the next day they can start again.
6: Okay, why did we celebrate Obama's deal?
4: That's right.
1: I'm not saying Obama's deal was perfect,
6: but a lot of people celebrated that deal.
1: What I'm saying is that you're not going to bomb out an ideology unless you eliminate a whole country, and I think we all would say that.
5: But what you can do to de-radicalize is oftentimes integrate a country into the global economy, and that's what the nuclear deal did. We integrated Iran, we had oversight in Iran, and it was better than whatever the hell we have.
14: And we delayed their ability to get a nuclear weapon destroying the United States of America.
3: Let's leave it there. Coming up next, Kash Patel's appearance on Capitol Hill quickly turned into a shouting match as he fiercely denied reports of excessive drinking. We'll discuss that testimony next.
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3: Tonight, in an explosive Senate hearing, embattled FBI Director Kash Patel denied recent allegations that he has drunk himself to excess while on the job. Under oath, Patel denied claims made in an Atlantic piece that alleged that he alarmed colleagues with episodes of excessive drinking that interfered with his work. Lashing out at Democratic Senator Chris Van Hollen, Patel opted for the offensive.
24: There have been no occasions when your security detail had difficulty waking or locating you, is that right?
25: Nope, it's a total farce. I don't even know where you get this stuff, but it doesn't make it credible because you say so.
24: I'm not saying it, Director Patel. It's been written and documented.
25: You are literally saying it.
24: No, I'm saying that these are reports, Director Patel.
25: No, and unlike your baseless reports, the only person that was slinging margaritas in El Salvador on the taxpayer dollar with a convicted gangbanging rapist was you.
24: You know, the
25: only person that ran up a $7,000 bar tab in Washington, D.C. at the lobby bar was you.
24: This
25: so the only individual in this room
24: that
25: has been drinking on taxpayer dime during
24: are
25: the day
24: you polygraphing?
25: Is you.
24: Director Patel, come on. These are serious allegations that were made against you.
3: CNN has not independently corroborated some of the anecdotes and episodes told in that Atlantic piece, and Patel filed a $250 million defamation lawsuit in response. The Atlantic is backing the work of its reporter, Sarah Fitzpatrick, who wrote that story, promising to vigorously defend her against that lawsuit. Kash Patel is dealing with that. He's also dealing with allegations that he's basically turned the FBI into a retribution house, essentially. Is he on thin ice? Should he be?
14: Look, I think that's up to the president, obviously, of the United States. I think these reports were interesting, considering he is so dead set on standing up against them, considering he has filed that defamation lawsuit. I think it's good, because we're actually going to get to the bottom of it and find out what our FBI director is doing. I think as much as you might like him, I think if this comes to be true, if this comes to light, we would all agree that he doesn't belong there. But I think he should be judged based solely at this point on his work as the FBI director. And I think that's how Donald Trump should judge him. And I think at this point, he has no reason to be disappointed in him.
5: Even if we judged him based on his work as the FBI director, I'm not sure he gets quite a good score. He's fired a bunch of longtime people who were incredibly, incredibly qualified for their job and basically gutted the FBI. I think that if anybody in any workplace acted how Kash Patel did today, they would be fired, and justifiably so. The worrisome part is people across this administration have acted in the same way. Pam Bondi acted this way. Christy Noem acted this way. I have friends who are still in college and are like half drunk all the time, and they're still more confident or competent than half of the people in this administration, I swear.
3: Let me play. This is a former acting FBI director, Brian Driscoll, who spoke with CNN's Anderson Cooper exclusively and talked about what it was like to be interviewed by the FBI director, Kash Patel.
26: Who'd you vote for?
28: Had you ever been asked that by anybody in a position of authority?
26: No.
28: At the FBI?
26: No, no. I explained to him that, listen, it's inappropriate. You have my resume in front of you, right? And so you know I'm a current FBI agent.
28: What was the next question?
26: So I might be out of order here, but when did you start supporting President Trump? Didn't answer that one either. Then he asked me, do I agree that the agents who stormed Mar-a-Lago, his words, not mine, should be held accountable? I did answer that one with an absolute no. And then I explained to him they were doing their jobs pursuant to a predicated investigation and court order, and that we don't choose what cases we work. He's like, okay, just tell me if you voted for a Democrat in the last five elections. This conversation is over and conclude the phone call.
3: Let me just clarify that he was asked those questions by Paul Ingrassia, who was doing vetting at the time. The question is a litmus test, an ideological litmus test, a voting history test. He's a decorated career FBI official. Should that be happening in our nation's top law enforcement agency?
0: If that is what happened, the answer is no. We should also note he's suing. He was fired for insubordination, it sounds like, and so he has a financial interest in telling this particular story. We haven't heard anything from the White House at this point responding because they're in the middle of active litigation. But directly, if that was asked, it is inappropriate, and people should not be in positions right now if that's the question that they're asking. At the same time, I also understand the concern coming from this particular White House and president about whether or not he was the target unfairly, unjustly, or illegally from the previous administration. I think they have a very good case to be made. Now, does that mean that they should go into those kinds of questions? No, but I understand where they're coming from.
3: Don't they have to actually find real wrongdoing and not just purge people because they moved pieces of paper that involved
0: the
3: January 6th investigation?
1: You started by asking the question of, is Kash Patel on thin ice? I actually don't think he is. He is actually doing exactly what Donald Trump wants him to do. He is making sure that the people that are in the FBI are loyal to Donald Trump. And if you remember at the very beginning of this administration, there were reports that people who were being appointed and career officials were going to have to take lie detector tests to see if they were loyal or going to support the president's approach. So I don't think Kash Patel is on thin ice. That's one. Two, this is an utter disaster if, like, the loyalty test is what we actually have career professionals to go above the political fray. Presidents get to appoint about 5,000 political appointees to be in to help move in agencies and in the White House to get to move their agenda. But the people, many who Doge tried to fire and did fire, the people who were there, they stay there for Democratic and Republican administrations because they believe in this country, they believe in the institutions, and they want it to be well. And what it feels like is that Kash Patel is trying to remove those individuals to entrench Donald Trump loyalists, which goes against the...
2: Yeah, it's part of this kind of kiss the ring, you know, vibe that the administration has. It's a pattern. And to me, there's this really big picture question that much of our conversation tonight has been circling around. It's rule of law and how it works in this country. Rule of law is kind of, it's not handed down on stone tablets. It's a faith. It's a kind of a faith that we put in our government. When we start to lose it, it is such a slippery slope. And you can see throughout history, other countries where this happens, boy, things can crumble very quickly. And I fear that we're at that point where, be it Donald Trump's tweets, the fact that our economy is controlled by a handful of people, or the fact the FBI director, maybe this partisan, is becoming, taken for granted. Very dangerous.
1: Okay. And don't drink on the job.
3: Next for us, the panel is going to give us their nightcaps, not real ones, roast edition. We'll be right back.
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3: Variety reports that Kevin Hart was the second choice to be roasted this weekend after Paul McCartney declined. So for tonight's News Nightcap, who would you like to see roasted? Elizabeth, you're up.
14: A lot of pressure. I think it should be Olympic gold medalist, first man on the moon, inventor of the microwave, George Santos, who I think would have a lot of fun with this.
1: Another George, my man George Clooney, I'd like to say.
3: Yeah. 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
2: I'm going to go with Jeff Bezos. 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
1: everything,
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34: Tonight, Trump's got 99 problems, but your finances ain't one. At least not when it comes to ending the war with Iran.
4: plus a rare Republican stand against redistricting in South Carolina. I'm going to tell you how it happened and what it actually means now for the midterm fight. And later, have you heard about this bizarre election in Nebraska where winning means dropping out and where Democrats pin their Senate hopes on an independent? That's tonight on Laura Coates Live. My opening statement tonight, Trump's stalemate with Iran is making his main political problem even worse. Because no matter how many ways the White House tries to spin all of it, Americans, they just seem fed up, downright angry about how much all of this costs, how much things in general cost, which is why I can almost guarantee you that what Trump said today, that's coming to a campaign attack ad near you. You see, he was asked a very simple question. To what extent are Americans' financial situation motivating him to make a deal with Iran?

0: his short-term pain for long-term gain message or a singular focus on Iran's nuclear power, he may have another thing coming. A new CNN poll shows 77% of Americans think that his policies have increased the cost of living. You know, that includes 55% of Republicans. And the poll further reflects what I'm sure, well, many of you already know. 61% say they've changed what they buy at the grocery store just to stay on budget. 44% cut back significantly on how much they drive. 27% had to take on extra work just to make ends meet. It can be easy to dismiss all of this as just a bunch of statistics unless you're one of the people in any of those groups I just mentioned. But there are faces to these numbers and it might be yours. And frankly, we heard from them directly.
1: It's survival mode, and that's a mode that I'm haven't been used to.
2: For me, a financial stressor is groceries.
3: Everything's gone up from the beef to the eggs.
4: I'm a junior, and I missed the whole semester of school because I couldn't afford housing. I want to have a house and have a family, and you know what I mean? Like my parents did.
5: You know, I thought that maybe one day I would buy a house, and now that feels probably not so likely.
6: The price of things are going up, but pay isn't increasing, so it's just kind of like, y'all are increasing everything that we have to pay for, but wages aren't, you know?
0: Not what you want to hear if you're a Speaker Mike Johnson and trying to keep control of the House in November. But you know what it turns out? He's not too worried.
7: You said more than 2 months ago that there would be a temporary blip of high gas prices. Now they're still sky high. Are you all being straight with the American public about how much pain they have to endure for this war?
8: Yeah, of course we're being straight with the American people. We always are. The president's working earnestly to resolve the situation in the Strait of Hormuz.
0: I think they were talking about groceries and rent and tuition. But working earnestly might be a quote that satisfies all of you. There's no doubt the president wants to end the war, wants to get a deal. Of course he does. He's on his way to Beijing right now. Will be high on the agenda in his meetings with President Xi. But critics can't help but question the president's focus because of all the oxygen he's been giving to, well, construction projects. The renovation of the reflecting pool, the ballroom, the arch. And then, of course, there's his late-night Truth Social habit that he can't seem to quit, where he posts dozens of times at odd hours, sharing everything from his face on a $100 bill to AI images of his opponents to Venezuela as the 51st state. You know, maybe it's no surprise that polls suggest that people feel the president isn't focused on them. Or as one person from the survey put it, quote, my life is not affordable. No one cares. I want to start off with senior political analyst and White House correspondent for The New York Times, Olin Cano Youngs. Senior political commentator is former DNC communications director Sochi Hinojosa. And Republican pollster Kristen Soltis Anderson. So glad to have all of you here. And just hearing from the different people as just a slight focus group of what's been going on and what their thoughts are, I think it's really important for people to hear. And Zolan, I mean, America's pocketbook is not on the president's mind when negotiating with Iran. You could blame that on, you know, not giving greater context, or you could take him at his word. That's a problem.
9: Not going to make a lot of people happy, mm-hmm. including the president's own supporters. You match those comments that you just heard from the various different people, you know, that effort to put a face on this economic frustration. That goes with polls that shows that the sentiment that those individuals were expressing is, you know, emblematic of a larger feeling in the country right now of economic frustration that has only been amplified when you look at gas prices that have gone up since this war in Iran has gone on. You match that also with the idea of, you know, including many of the president's own supporters and prominent critics in the MAGA movement who have questioned, hey, this was supposed to be your priority, the economy, domestic issues, addressing some of the kitchen mm-hmm. table issues. That's what you campaigned on. And now it seems that often your focus is overseas or on these sort of personal construction projects that you were talking about as well. You know, I say this often, but I think about how the chief of staff, Susie Wiles, said that the president would be traveling more as well to talk about his agenda. Yeah. That was a response, in a way, to many of the Americans that you were just playing on TV, an effort to try and address those concerns. But when I hear

0: the president speaking in the last couple of weeks. I went to one of his speeches in Florida a couple weeks ago and in the Villages. That the White House was advertising that as an effort to talk about retirement savings and tax cuts. When he got up to speak, it ended up, for the most part, being a list of grievances and also talking about Iran. That's not really the disciplined message that the White House keeps forecasting at this point.
1: The president, though, says Americans would accept temporary economic pain and, of course, the war. And he is saying that the end game of not having a nuclear threat is paramount to any and everything else that would happen domestically. And some Republicans on the Hill are telling Midas Touch they agree. Listen, Kristen.
2: He wants to make America affordable for everybody. He loves America. He's an America First patriot, so don't take it out of context.
3: And more importantly, would you rather pay high gas prices for a while or get your station blown up? Iran was going to blow this country apart.
1: Okay, those aren't the either ors here, by the way. But you talk to voters. Tell me, how are they seeing this idea of a short-term gain and the either ors?
4: So for voters looking at the situation in Iran, it sort of feels like it came out of nowhere. Not to say that Iran not liking the United States and vice versa is new. It very much is not.
1: Yes.
4: But, you know, in the summer of 2025, Americans were told that Iran's nuclear capability was taken out in a pretty serious way. And so in all of my data, when I ask voters, what do you think would be a legitimate reason to engage in military activity against Iran? To prevent them from getting a nuclear weapon is the top of the list. Significant majority say, yes, that's a good reason to go to war. But is that the case that the president made to the American people before engaging in this action? I would argue that it is not, that it felt like it came out of nowhere. And that's why now this trade-off of like, well, I mean, you're glad you're not getting bombed, right? Like, people are like, well, yes, I am glad I'm getting bombed. I didn't think that was on the menu. And I think it's that feeling of bait and switch that is what is now taking an issue that the president could have been stronger on and really has just given it away, especially as now high gas prices. I mean, energy and the economy were the two issues that were Trump's strongest.
1: Right.
4: Immigration had been a third, but with the ice of it all, that those numbers had gone down over the last year or so. But the economy and energy were strong, and they are now ones that have seen the biggest fall in the last couple of weeks. It's a big problem for the White House.
1: So do Democrats pick up this ball and run with it, or are they floundering?
5: Well, they should pick up the ball and run with it, and I am shocked that Democrats aren't running ads right now with his comments in some of these tough congressional districts, especially ones that are currently held by Republicans that could potentially swing on the Democratic side. That is a very good question that I think Democrats should start pressing to the Democratic leaders, Jeffries and others, because we should be focusing. We know that this is the message for the midterm elections. We know that the midterms are likely to favor Democrats. We have the voters on our side. It's very clear based on the polling, CNN's polling and the polling that we've seen out there, is that the American people don't trust the president on this anymore. He made all of these promises. He made promises on tariffs and that there would be a short-term pain for long-term gain. He's making a promise on the war, short-term pain, long-term gain. And it's the American voter does not trust him. He's already been in office for more than a year. When he blames Biden and Obama and the media and everybody else, they're also not buying that. And so Democrats have to be very strategic. And if they're not running ads now, which I haven't seen any so far, they need to start doing so immediately if they want to get this message across and into the homes of voters.
1: We're less than 6 months from the midterm elections. The president, obviously, on his way to China. He's taking some very prominent business leaders with him as well, not necessarily to sweeten the pot, but because they also want something from China and they want to have some leverage to aid in Trump's mission. But could Trump be moved to pull back some of these tariffs if people are suggesting that is, including the Wall Street Journal editorial board, that that's the best and most immediate way to reduce those costs for Americans?
0: I mean, we've seen, like the last time we had a summit or a conversation with these two leaders, we've seen that in the past where Trump has at times, you know, threatened triple-digit tariff increases on China, and China has then threatened to retaliate with withholding rare earth minerals, and they both paused, you know, that threat there. But still a trade war hangs over this. So that's definitely on the menu in a way. But when you talk about those business leaders that are going, what I also think is interesting is often what you hear from the White House right now and other people in the private sector is this idea idea of AI cooperative deals and different business commitments that you could have between these two countries. I see distance between that and actually addressing the needs of some of the voters we've been talking about. When you have sort of these deals that are very 10,000-foot view,
1: right.
0: It takes a while for that to trickle down, if it does at all, to the actual voters on the ground. So I think likely you could expect them to come out and talk about some of those commitments, mm-hmm. whether that actually results in sort of galvanizing support and addressing the economic anxiety we've been talking about. I don't know.
1: Do those issues resonate with voters?
4: I mean, I think U.S.-China competition is one of those things that gets a lot of space in the Wall Street Journal editorial page.
1: Yeah.
4: And you can find lots of folks in this town who will have extended conversations with you about export controls and what types of chips should we be selling to China and those sorts of things. But I think for your average voter, they just know the stuff they buy has gotten more expensive. And for younger voters in particular, they're not even as worried about the concept of an idea of a world where China is a leader. I mean, it's something that worries me greatly, but for most younger voters, it's just not high on their list. And this generational divide, Trump really brought a lot of young people into his coalition in 2024. In all of my data, that's a group that's broken away from him in some of the biggest fashion. They're already likely to stay home in greater numbers in the midterms, but if Republicans just can't afford to lose pieces of their coalition at this point.
1: I'll give you the last word on this, because the emphasis so far has been on redistricting, but these sound like obviously kitchen table issues as opposed to the conceptual democracy-based issues. What will be more persuasive to voters?
5: Definitely kitchen table issues. I think Democrats have to fight the fight on redistricting. It's not the fight that Democrats wanted in the first place. Mm-hmm. At the end of the day, Democrats see it as Republicans trying to sort of cheat because they know that they're not winning on the issues like bringing down costs. And so Democrats need to be very careful of fight on redistricting. Nobody wants to see the lines drawn mid-year. They feel like that both sides are sort of playing this game with their votes. And instead, they want to see people actually addressing how are you going to reduce costs. Donald Trump said he was going to do that. He didn't do that. Okay, so Democrats, how are you going to deliver that if you get the House or if you get the Senate or anything else?
1: The important point that you raised, how, not just that
5: That's
1: it
5: right.
1: was not achieved by a different president. Thank you all so much. Up next, be bold and courageous. That was the president's message to South Carolina Republicans as he pushed them to get rid of one blue district in the state. It belongs to Congressman Clyburn. And some of them were bold and they were courageous by voting against his wishes.
6: We are not Louisiana. We are not Alabama. We are not Mississippi. Our map is not unconstitutional.
1: I've got the former DNC chair, Jamie Harrison, here to talk all about the redistricting war. Plus, a CNN exclusive, the acting FBI chief fired by the administration speaks out for the first time.
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1: Today, we saw something we rarely see from Republicans these days, defiance. A handful of Republicans in South Carolina refused to go along with President Trump's gerrymandering scheme. Even though Trump, he called on Republicans in the Palmetto State to, quote, be bold and courageous. Well, a few Republicans, they were bold, and they defied the president's wishes. Five South Carolina Republican state senators joined Democrats to reject the redistricting proposal. And some rebuked the idea publicly.
27: I've seen it argued on social media, and I've heard it argued. People have told me this, that this is what you're supposed to do with power. This is what you're supposed to do with a supermajority. You're supposed to punish your opponents. Really? Is that how it's supposed to work? Is that how it's supposed to work here? I mean, I know that's how it works in some other places around the world, but is that how it's supposed to work here? You know, to most people in the country, I think this is the perfect example of just how much elected officials have lost their way. Too many people in power just want to do whatever it takes to stay in power. They'll do whatever it takes to keep it. But I ask, to what end?
1: I'm joined now by a South Carolinian and former DNC chair and Democratic Senate candidate from South Carolina, Jamie Harrison. Jamie, I'm glad you're here. I was struck by that rhetorical question of essentially of, isn't this what you're supposed to do with power, right? To sort of crush others in this way. Why do you think these Republicans took this stand now?
28: Well, I know Shane Massey. Shane and I are about the same age. I think we're both 50 years old. We're also a part of the Liberty Fellowship, which is a part of the Aspen Global Leadership Network in South Carolina. And Shane is someone who I don't always agree with politically on a lot of issues. Mm-hmm. But Shane is a man of deep moral value. He has deep moral values. And he doesn't bend in the wind, and he's not easily pushed around. And I think you saw a testament of that today. He knows what the right thing is, and you know, and he will stand up for it. And so I applaud Shane for what he did. I know he's getting a ton of heat, and mm-hmm. he will get a ton of heat more from this president and a number of other folks. But, you know, this is, Laura, this is not about Democrats versus Republicans. I know for a lot of people it is about, you know, R's getting one more, D's getting one less. But this is much deeper, particularly in the state of South Carolina. Personally, it's much deeper.
1: And yet, the deepness you talk about and the idea of the sort of the moral courage and doing what's right and wrong, we're not seeing that compass uniform across this country. You are seeing people who say, well, I'm in power. I got to add to it because I want to stay in power. Whatever their reasons, some nefarious, I want to stay there. This, the fact that we're even highlighting his statements shows you what an anomaly it's become. So what do you do about the anomaly? How do you make that the more universalized approach?
28: Well, you know, my grandma taught me, God bless her soul, that just because you can doesn't mean you should.
1: I've heard that same. We must have the same, right? Grandma.
28: Yes.
1: Or generation-wise, yes.
28: And I think you saw a testament of that today. Just because you can doesn't mean you should. Because, again, there are moral things that you need to stand up for. And making sure that people, we're talking about a seat in the House of Representatives. That basically means these are people who should represent the people. And that's all of the people, not just a select group of the people, but all of the people. And, yes, South Carolina is a state that majority votes 55-45 Republicans, Democrats. But it's also a state where 27% of the population is African-American.
1: Mm-hmm.
28: And the question is, do they have an opportunity to vote for folks that represent them and their interests and their values and their communities and can speak for them?
1: Well, they certainly wanted, and they have consistently wanted, Congressman James Clyburn in that office. If the South Carolinians had approved the redistricting, that district would have really gone away for him, number one. But I am curious about political reporting, because they are saying that the Democratic Party is going to shift their messaging now based on what has happened in Texas, in Virginia, in Florida, and now South Carolina, and they may name a few. And that House Minority Leader Hakeem Jeffries told Democratic lawmakers this week, we will bury the GOP gerrymandering scheme with a massive Democratic redistricting counteroffensive. Given your thoughts about what's right is right and how people have been saying, oh, hold on, I thought gerrymandering is wrong or redistricting is wrong. How do you sell to the American voters that a counteroffensive launched by Democrats is virtuous?
28: Yeah.
1: And that which is done by Republicans is wrong.
28: Yeah. It's a hard rope to walk, right?
1: Yeah.
28: It really is. But you have to go back to it. Ultimately, what Democrats wanted a few years ago, we would not be down this road right now. Had they passed the John Lewis Voting Rights Advance.
1: Yes.
28: Because we would have outlawed gerrymandering mm-hmm. in this country. And Hakeem and the Democrats in the House passed that legislation, and it died in the United States Senate.
1: It would have been fortified against even the Supreme Court.
28: Yes.
1: Gutting Section 2. Frankly,
28: that's exactly right. And so I think what you see from Democrats ultimately is, we want to get rid of all of this. But at the same time, we can't, you know, unilaterally disarm when Donald Trump is doing all of these things and pulling out all of these tricks in order to force people to do things. But I want to go back to the Clyburn thing. You know, Jim Clyburn is the ninth black person to represent South Carolina mm-hmm. in the history of this country in Congress. There was 95 years between number 8 and number 9.
1: Mm.
28: Coming out of the Civil War, during Reconstruction, there were 8 black members of Congress from South Carolina. At one time, South Carolina sent 4 out of the 5 members of Congress were black. South Carolina was the only state in the nation that at one time was majority black. We had a black lieutenant governor, a black attorney general, a black speaker of the House. The whole legislature was majority African-American. It was that African-American legislature that put in the Constitution that public education should be something, a guarantee.
1: And yet there was a huge gap, and now Clyburn's vulnerable.
28: Yes. So we had Jim Crow that came in that wiped out that black leadership. And then, again, it wasn't until the Voting Rights Act that allowed us to start rebuilding that once again. So for a lot of us, we know our history. We know the pain that our people have gone through to get to this point. And to start to see those things that we know from our history come alive again is disheartening. It's scary. You know, I testified and I basically said in the hearing, that I, with every breath in my body, I will make sure that my sons don't live in a world like my grandparents lived in. And that is true not only for me, but so many black folks in the state of South Carolina.
1: Across the country.
28: Across the country.
1: Jamie Harrison, thank you so much.
28: Thank you for having me.
1: Next, he investigated the mob. He was a commander of the FBI's elite hostage team. He tracked down child predators. At the beginning of the second Trump administration, he was named acting director of the FBI. And then he was fired. Well, now he's suing and talking exclusively with CNN.
0: It was palpable. And there was a sense of shock that, like, well, I'm really close to this thing.
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1: You know, the FBI director usually has a lower profile. But today, the personal life of FBI Director Kash Patel was splashed all across Capitol Hill. Much of the questioning revolved around the explosive piece from The Atlantic last month. It revealed that Patel's colleagues were alarmed about his, quote, episodes of excessive drinking and unexplained absences, unquote. Now, Patel denies the allegations and is suing The Atlantic for defamation. Democrats asked him about it during today's budget hearing in the Senate, and needless to say, it got testy.
18: These are serious allegations that were made against you.
19: They're the allegations in a lawsuit
18: are that false. You filed.
19: You drinking margaritas with a gangbanger is true and on
18: it
19: video.
18: Just goes to show you.
19: You running a $7,000 bar tab at the lobby bar has been filed by your own
18: this
19: office.
18: This goes to show
19: drink during the day. That's Chairman, you.
18: Mr.
19: This
18: Chairman,
19: is the ultimate example of hypocrisy.
18: Mr. Chairman, are you willing to take the test that it's called the audit test that members of our active duty military and others take to determine whether they have a drinking problem?
19: I'll take any test you're willing to take.
18: I will take it, Director Patel. I'll take it. You ready to take it?
19: Let's go.
18: Yes or no?
19: Let's go. Side
18: I'll
19: by side.
18: It. I'll take it.
1: Let's talk about it with my expert panel, former national security official and founder of Defiance News, Miles Taylor, national security attorney Mark Zaid, and former FBI executive assistant director Jacqueline McGuire. Thank you all for being here. I mean, Mark, did Patel do himself any favors with this hearing today?
20: Well, it depends on what audience you're talking about. Did he do himself any favors with the White House, with the Department of Justice? I'm sure he did. He performed admirably with the MAGA shout-outs in showing the unprofessionalism level that we've never seen before in Congress, at least in recent years, that's for sure. If you talk to the rank and file in the FBI or those of us who believe in the rule of law and professionalism, then no, he's just disgraced the office even further, you know, almost to a point where we're like, gosh, I wish that guy, who was that director? J. Edgar Hoover. Wow, it might be actually better to have him back.
1: Wow.
20: Which is, of course, in jest because he did a lot of bad things. Mm-hmm. At least he was Obviously. Professional about it.
1: I think people would even question that statement, but I see the hyperbole that you're getting at to demonstrate your point. But Miles, let me ask you this point, because Patel's ex account posted a campaign finance filing that claimed to show Van Hollen. He even mentioned it there, $7,000 out of the bar. He says that it was a campaign funded event for his staff. Obviously, he came prepared to try to settle some scores. But why not be more focused, Miles, on answering the questions that were actually being asked to either rehabilitate or restore or address the issues that the American people care most about?
23: Because I think, Laura, it's not really about whether Kash Patel drinks too much. It's about whether he's a sober enough person for this job in the first place. I mean, look, from the very beginning, there were elected Republicans saying to people like me and you and Mark Zaid and Jacqueline and others that this was perhaps the most unserious person put forward for the job of FBI director in a very long time, if not in the history of the position. And now we are seeing those chickens come home to roost. We're seeing what it looks like to have that kind of person in the job. And what I think Kash Patel didn't want to talk about is how he's become the personal enforcement arm of this president. That would sound like hyperbole in any other period, but it's tough to come to any other conclusion when he's systematically firing and purging agents because they had a tie to investigations into his current boss, when he's investigating the president's enemies and dismissing investigations into his friends. This has become a very damning pattern for the FBI, and it's caused the rank and file to be very, very worried about what's happening to their bureau. That's what Kash Patel didn't want to talk about today, and instead he brought forward allegations against the senators who were questioning him.
1: One thing he did deny, Jackie, was that he denied ordering agents to take polygraph tests to find the source of negative stories. But he did say the agency that they launched an internal inspection review process if there is a leak. Do agents normally take these sorts of tests during a review like this? Have you heard something like this in the past?
0: I think if they are following that normal review process through the inspection division, through the internal affairs office, I think that's justified. I think it could be a tool that is used mm-hmm. to determine where a leak of classified information is, of sensitive information. If it's in response to an article that maybe Mr. Patel or someone else doesn't like about them, I would sure hope that those investigations are justified and not just retaliation for something they don't like.
1: And who's the arbiter of whether it's justified? Internal?
0: Well, it would be internal. It would be, you know, career officials. It would be the attorneys in the FBI. But I would echo, you know, both Mark and Miles' comments that his behavior is just not becoming to the FBI director and not becoming to the FBI as an organization. The men and women of the FBI deserve strong, knowledgeable, and engaged leadership.
1: Thank you both. And for the first time, Trump's administration, former acting FBI director Brian Driscoll is talking about his firing from the FBI. Driscoll served as acting director for 31 days, capping a 21-year-long career in public service. He's now talking about what he saw and tried to stop inside the bureau as the administration took over and ultimately forced him out. Actually, Anderson Cooper spoke with him earlier. And he revealed how the Trump transition team even vetted him.
4: You know, first question was softball. And then it got worse. who'd you vote for?
5: Had you ever been asked that by anybody in a position of authority at the FBI?
4: No. I explained to him that, listen, it's inappropriate. You have my resume in front of you, right? And so you know I'm a current FBI agent. It's a violation for me to discuss my own personal feelings on politics, hoping to avoid any further politically charged questions, which it didn't.
5: What was the next question?
4: So I might be out of order here, but when did you start supporting President Trump? It didn't answer that one either. Then he asked me, do I agree that the agents who stormed Mar-a-Lago, his words, not mine, should be held accountable? I did answer that one with an absolute no. And then I explained to him they were doing their jobs pursuant to a predicated investigation and court order, and that we don't choose what cases we work. He's like, okay, just tell me if you voted for a Democrat in the last five elections. This conversation's over and conclude the phone call. It's just disgusted and shocked.
5: Why were you disgusted?
4: Because now my fear that there was a political wave coming towards the FBI with vitriol directed at the FBI, it was palpable. And there was a sense of shock that, like, well, I'm really close to this thing.
1: Brian Driscoll has sued Kash Patel, the FBI, and the U.S. government for wrongful termination and retaliation. The DOJ has rejected those claims and filed a motion to dismiss. CNN has reached out to the White House, the Department of Justice, the FBI, and Kash Patel, and received no response. Emil Bovet declined to comment. Jackie, are these types of vetting questions normal for FBI agents at all?
0: I served in the FBI for 25 years, and I was never asked such questions. I've never heard of any of my colleagues ever being asked such questions. I served under four previous directors, and these questions are just wildly unheard of.
1: You know, Driscoll mentioned that the purges of the FBI was what they called a symmetrical action at the DOJ. I wonder, do we have Mark still? I wonder, had you ever heard or seen anything like this coming from in the FBI or any other federal agency?
20: No. In fact, we sued the FBI at the first couple of weeks after the Trump mm-hmm. administration took office to stop the purge of what was expected to be upwards to 5,000-6,000 employees who had worked predominantly on January 6th, when Brian Driscoll, who was an absolute American hero, was the acting director trying to protect his people behind the scenes. I'm co-counsel in the lawsuit that Brian Driscoll has brought. I represent another senior executive FBI officer who was fired at the same time. There were three of them were fired in August of 2025 under Article 2 authority, which is what we're litigating in many cases over whether the president, although this was Kash Patel, who is does not have Article 2 authority, just saying no due process, I summarily just fire you. But these types of loyalty questions are never asked inside any of the agencies other than maybe the White House. But even then, historically, that would not be the case.
1: Thank you all so much. Really important to hear all of your perspectives. Next, tomorrow marks what might be the craziest election. Actually, tonight marks what might be the craziest election this year. Allegations a Republican is running as a Democrat. A Democrat is running to drop out. And in the middle of it all, independent candidate Dan Osborne, who Democrats support to flip the seat in the Senate. We've got the results and a lot to talk about next.
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6: Breaking tonight, an incredibly bizarre election has been called in Nebraska. I call it bizarre because the Democrat who won her primary for Senate says she's going to drop out and not run in the general election. Her name is Cindy Burbank, and tonight CNN is projecting that Burbank will win the Democratic Senate primary in Nebraska, defeating William Forbes. So why would she drop out after winning, you might ask? Well, it's because she thinks this guy has the best chance to actually flip the seat in November. He's an independent. Dan Osborne is his name. He's a mechanic, a former union leader, and he wants to unseat Republican incumbent Pete Ricketts. One other strange part about the Democratic primary tonight involves the guy who just lost, William Forbes. Democrats say he was actually a Republican. He only ran to try and siphon off votes from Osborne. They called him a GOP plant. Forbes told CNN's K-File that he's voted for President Trump in the past, but denies that he is a plant and says he is a lifelong Democrat. Now that you sort of understand all the drama, let me introduce my next guest. It's Dan Osborne, independent candidate for Senate in Nebraska. Dan, thank you so much for joining. People are really leaning in to the stakes in this race and the effects of it. You will likely get to challenge Republican Senator Ricketts one-on-one as a result of what has happened tonight. Is this the outcome your campaign was hoping for?
7: Yeah, I think the story here that people should be focused on is William Forbes and the fact that he is a plant. I mean, just CNN blew the whistle on this. He just as recently as January, he took a Nebraska GOP candidate training course. So it's pretty obvious who it is. But this just really speaks volumes that, look, Nebraskans, we're not dumb. We're not gonna fall for these dirty Pete Ricketts tricks anymore. And you know what? Also, we're not for sale.
6: The Nebraska Democratic Party endorsed you for general election, even though you were not a candidate in their primary, and you've also taken money from the party. What do you say to voters who see that and think maybe you're not an independent, you're actually a Democrat?
7: Well, I'm not a Democrat. I'm not a Republican. I'm a pipe fitter, right? I don't take corporate money. I've spent my life's work representing workers, and that's what I want to continue to do at a bigger scale in the United States Senate. This campaign, I mean, it really is for teachers, nurses, carpenters, pipe fitters, plumbers, and lunch ladies, you know, the people who keep this country going every single day.
6: My grandma was a lunch lady, so I understand more than you know. Look, the last time a Republican lost a statewide race in Nebraska, it was 20 years ago, when the former Democratic Senator Ben Nelson won re-election. Why do you think this year might be different?
7: Yeah, you know, when I started off in 2024, it really was to create a coalition of Republicans, Democrats, Independents, Libertarians, and just, you know, stop this polarization of our politics. And we've done that. When you drove around Nebraska in 2024, you would see Osborne signs next to Trump signs. And then two blocks over, you would see Osborne signs next to Harris signs. Mm. So we were successful at that. We continue to build that coalition. We have Republicans and Libertarians, Democrats and Independents that I talk to every single day that are fed up with the costs. They're fed up with this two-party doom loop, and they're looking for something different. And that's where I come in, because, you know, I am one of them, right? I've punched a clock for the last 23 years, so cut from the same cloth.
6: You know, on the issue of what you think you would have to offer as an independent, many would wonder, if you are, in fact, in the Senate one day, who would you caucus with? Sometimes independents caucus and they choose a particular party. Are you intending to do that?
7: Well, I've, you know, been saying this from the very beginning. I'll continue to say it. I'm going to caucus with the people in Nebraska. I'm tired of, I think both parties have left workers behind. Farmers and ranchers, they're feeling it. And, you know, the pendulum has swung back and forth many times throughout my lifetime. And my health care still sucks. It's still tied to my employment. And my paycheck barely keeps up with costs. And those are the types of things that I want to focus on.
6: This is a state that Trump won by 20 points just 2 years ago. And you got a new CNN poll that found that 77% of Americans think that Trump's policies have increased the cost of living. And that includes 55% of Republicans. You think you can sway enough Trump supporters to see it your way?
7: Yeah, absolutely. I don't think of them as Trump supporters. I look at them as people, right? The farmers and the ranchers that I talk to every day. I just talking to a farmer. He farms 1,900 acres. His fertilizer cost is up $50,000 more than it was pre-war with Iran. Mm. And that's not to mention the diesel cost for his John Deere's and his equipment. So, you know, these guys are hurting. They're being left behind by bad policy. And so, you know, it's I look at the policy, really, that's it. And again, these are just hardworking people that just want a free market to be able to sell their products to. And after that, they pretty much just won't be left alone.
6: Dan Osborne, thank you.
7: Thank you, Laura.
6: Up next, someone they're not going to leave alone, LeBron James. He's asked the question on everyone's mind after Lakers loss. What's next?
8: I don't know. I mean, I don't know what the future holds for me, obviously, as it stands right now tonight.
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6: Well, it's almost midnight here in Washington, D.C. Let's go to L.A. and see our friend Alex Michelson out there. Alex, good to see you.
27: Good to see you.
6: The Lakers are done for the season. They got swept by OKC. And now the big question everyone's asking, what is next for LeBron James? I mean, this was his 23rd season in the NBA. But listen to what he said about his future.
28: You guys asked me about it, and I've answered questions. Yeah, I don't think I've come out and like, oh, retirement is coming. With my future, I don't know, obviously. I mean, it's obviously, we're still fresh from, you know, obviously losing, I don't know. I mean, I don't know what the future holds for me, obviously, as it stands right now tonight. Go back and recalibrate with my family and talk with them and spend some time with them. And when the time comes, I obviously, you guys know what I decide to do.
6: All right. What's your crystal ball saying, L.A.?
27: Well, it's first time in 23 years that LeBron James is an unrestricted free agent. Mm. And the big question is he willing to take a pay cut? The Lakers would like to have him back, but they also got to pay Austin Reeves. They're already paying Luka Doncic a mass contract. And at 42 years old, is LeBron James worth $50 million a year? So the question is, will he take a hometown discount to play with his son and stay with that team? If he's not, who is willing to pay him $50 million a year? Probably not a lot of folks out there. Does he take a small deal to go with Cleveland Cavaliers, the Golden State Warriors? Who knows? I think the ultimately probably comes back to the Lakers.
6: Maybe a good question for the L.A. mayor tonight. I know you have her on your show. Have a good one.
27: Thanks so much, Laura. Have a good night. Story starts right now.
0: summit. Air Force One on its way to China for a meeting between President Trump and President Xi. We're live in Beijing. The story is AI on trial. The head of OpenAI, Sam Altman, on the witness stand fighting back against Elon Musk. CNN's Hadass Gold was in the courtroom today and is with us live tonight. And the story is a CNN exclusive. I go one-on-one with L.A. Mayor Karen Bass, who responds for the first time to these viral ads.
3: This is a machine.
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27: And welcome to Story As Us, Michelson. Our top story tonight is President Trump's trip to China, the president leaving behind a souring economy at home and stepping onto the world stage, hoping to end the war with Iran, which critics are calling a stalemate. The president will meet with Chinese leader Xi Jinping on Thursday and Friday before leaving Washington. President Trump said he doesn't think about the financial situation of Americans, only that Iran should not get a nuclear weapon. Comments come as inflation in the U.S. rose to 3.8% in April, the highest in nearly 3 years. A new CNN poll shows 73% say current economic conditions in the U.S. are poor. Only 27% describe them as good. The president says he will have a long talk with his Chinese counterpart about the Iran war, but he downplayed the need for China's help in ending the conflict.
5: Can help and contribute to a deal with Iran?
7: He could. I mean, it might be.
5: Yeah.
7: I don't think we need any help with Iran, to be honest with you. They're defeated military.

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2: From the U.S. Embassy, totally cordoned off with a heavy presence of Chinese soldiers, really guarding the premise and surrounding areas, including some business and restaurants. But the thing is, this kind of disruption really pales in comparison to the potential disruptions to global trade and international order if this summit doesn't go well, because we are talking about a meeting between two superpowers, between two leaders who are perhaps even more powerful and more unconstrained in their own country now. So one indication of the top items of the agenda is the Treasury Secretary, Scott Bessent, is actually right now, as we speak, meeting with his Chinese counterpart in Seoul ahead of the presidential summit here in Beijing, presumably trying to hash out some last-minute deliverables from this summit. And this is also another indication how priorities have changed in this relationship over the years because of Mr. Trump's personal interest or disinterest, but also his policy focus, because this is very much dominated by trade and economic issues now. And of course, as you just heard the president, he said he doesn't need China's help on the Iran war. But it's all but certain he is going to ask Xi Jinping to do more to pressure Iran, one of China's closest partners. And so far, the Chinese support for Iran have been largely rhetorical. Maybe they are waiting for that in-person ask from the president to actually do more so they could highlight a deliverable from the summit as well. So, you know, with this kind of meetings, the list of what they want to discuss, of what they want to touch on, at least, is always long and varied. But the bottom line here is this meeting is not going to, or unlikely to change this trajectory of this relationship that's been going on for a while and where it's headed in terms of this competitive nature, this rivalry between the two countries. So both sides, in a way, just want to have this, you know, temporary stability, if you will, to prolong this stability they have achieved last October through this tariff truce, so both sides can address their own strategic vulnerabilities. For the U.S., obviously, it's about addressing supply chain risks on things like rare earths, which are even more important given the fast depletion of U.S. munitions. For China, of course, they are all about tech self-reliance because of Washington's export controls targeting China. So at the end of the day, I think it's not hard to imagine that Xi Jinping is just willing to spend billions of dollars to buy more American agricultural products and Boeing jets, for example, to give Mr. Trump some deliverables to sell to American voters ahead of the midterm elections in the U.S. so they can have this extension of this stability they have achieved through the tariff truce. Alex?
3: Stephen, thank you so much. We know Air Force One already in the air, touchdown in Alaska for refueling, now back up in the air once again. Susan Shirk is a former U.S. Deputy Assistant Secretary of State. She is now Chair Emeritus of the 21st Century China Center at the University of California, San Diego, UCSD. Susan, welcome to the show. I know you say in the past, when you were working in the State Department, there would be a lot of meetings amongst mid-level folks for hours and hours and hours to prepare for this sort of thing. You say right now it's a lot more about the principals getting together and feeling each other out. There isn't as much of the prep work. And that means there could be some surprises, right?
4: That's right. When I was in the Clinton administration decades ago, and Jiang Zemin came to the United States and to be followed by a state visit by President Clinton to China, the mid-level people like me, the Deputy Assistant Secretary of State, we put in hours with our Chinese counterpart discussing the agenda for the meeting, what each side wanted to achieve. And those discussions were extremely valuable, not just in achieving what looked like a successful meeting, but also in building a foundation of better understanding for solving problems in the future. But the lack of preparation now makes this meeting difficult.

0: between the two leaders when they actually meet face to face, a real wild card. And as you say, there could be some interesting surprises. I think the most likely thing is the extension of this kind of economic détente between the two sides, and to try to make it more durable into 2026 to 2027 or even longer. But there could be surprises related to other issues, especially Taiwan.
1: Yeah, and to that point, how is Taiwan potentially on the table, and what could happen on that front?
0: Well, I was just recently, 2 weeks ago, in China, and what I heard from the Chinese side is that Xi Jinping would really like to get the United States to commit actually to halt arms sales to Taiwan, or at least to reduce their scale and to delay the transfer of those weapons. And of course, we've been focused on the declaratory policy. You know, are they going to push us to say we oppose Taiwan independence rather than just not support Taiwan independence? But the provision of arms sales is actually a lot more significant. And I think that it's not impossible that Trump might agree to that, especially if he can get the Chinese side to agree to exercise their own reciprocal restraint in the military pressure that they have been putting on Taiwan, crossing the midline, sending a lot of ships and planes around Taiwan.
1: Susan Shirk, it's going to be interesting in the next few days. We'll have coverage of it right here on The Story Is every step of the way. We appreciate your insight tonight from San Diego. Thanks so much.
0: Thank you.
1: Britain's embattled prime minister is making it clear that he has no intention of resigning despite a revolt from inside his own party. More than 80 Labour members of parliament have called on Keir Starmer to step down. Four junior ministers have resigned, citing a lack of leadership. However, more than 100 other Labour MPs signed a statement backing the prime minister, saying this is no time for a leadership contest. Britain's deputy prime minister says he fully supports his boss and points out that so far, no potential rival has the numbers to challenge Keir Starmer.
2: It's been 24 hours now, and nobody has come forward to put themselves forward in the processes that exist in the party. Let's get on with the business of running this country and government. That's what I've been doing today. That's what the Prime Minister's been doing.
1: Reaction now from the British public.
3: I think he's tried to steer like a middle-of-the-road sort of passage to try and keep everyone happy, even though I'm not a fan of his. I think he's been holding back the more sort of left and radical side of his party for a while.
4: I think he's just being blamed for everything, because easy, isn't it? He's an easy target. I don't think he has the personality to carry off being a prime minister.
5: I think he's competent, but I don't think he has a lot of backbone. That's his basic problem.
1: Now to Capitol Hill, where FBI Director Kash Patel sparred with a lawmaker at a Senate hearing that was meant to focus on the Bureau's budget request for next year. FBI Director Kash Patel sparred with a lawmaker at that hearing. Democrats took the opportunity to grill Patel on the numerous controversies swirling around his leadership, including allegations of misusing FBI resources, unexplained absences, and allegations of excessive drinking.
6: Are you willing to take the test, that it's called the audit test, that members of our active duty military and others take to determine whether they have a drinking problem?
7: I'll take any test you're willing to take.
6: I will take it, Director Patel. I'll take it. You ready to take it?
7: Let's go.
6: Yes or no?
7: Let's go. Side by side.
6: I'll take it.
7: Unlike your baseless reports, the only person that was slinging margaritas in El Salvador on the taxpayer dollar with a convicted gangbanging rapist was you.
6: You know, the
7: only person that ran up a $7,000 bar tab in Washington, D.C. at the lobby bar was you. I will not be tarnished by baseless allegations and fraudulent statements from the media.
6: The fact that you mentioned that indicates you don't know what you are talking about.
1: The Atlantic recently published a story alleging that Patel has alarmed colleague with episodes of excessive drinking and unexplained absences. Patel has since sued The Atlantic, denied the claims, and said he has never been drunk at work. Still to come, the CEO of OpenAI takes the stand in a legal battle with Elon Musk here in California. Why the case is so important to Sam Altman's future with the company just ahead. We'll talk to CNN's reporter who was inside the courtroom. Plus, while Americans struggle with rising inflation and high gas prices, President Trump suggests money is no object when it comes to winning the war with Iran. You'll hear his thoughts on the state of the economy.
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5: OpenAI CEO Sam Altman has taken the stand to defend himself against Elon Musk as the landmark trial for the AI superpower nears its end. Attorneys for Musk grilled Altman on Tuesday over his business practices and trustworthiness while leading the company which created ChatGPT. He was also questioned over his brief ousting as CEO back in 2023. Musk's lawsuit aims to remove Altman and OpenAI president Greg Brockman from the company's board. He also wants the judge to order OpenAI to revert to operating solely as a nonprofit. CNN AI correspondent Hadass Gold was in the federal courtroom in Oakland today, joins me live right now. Hadass, welcome to The Story Is.
6: Great to be with you, Alex.
5: What was your big takeaway from the trial today?
6: The biggest thing I took away from the trial today was how much Elon Musk's attorneys tried to focus on Sam Altman's character and whether he could be trustworthy. Their first question out of the gate when they got their chance to ask him questions was, are you completely trustworthy? And then they went through a laundry list of allegations from several former OpenAI board members, especially around that 2023 ousting you mentioned, where they accused Sam Altman of deceiving them, of being dishonest. And they kept going through every single one of these accusations, really trying to hammer it to the jury. Like, listen to all these people who don't think that Sam Altman could be trusted. Altman, finally getting a chance to defend himself, said that he considers himself to be an honest business person and that a lot of those issues, he chalked them up to misunderstandings. Now, the question is, you know, all of these attacks on Sam Altman's character, will that translate for the jury over to these allegations that Elon Musk has made about OpenAI's structure and whether Elon Musk was deceived when he helped fund and co-found OpenAI? And he's now saying he was deceived because OpenAI started as a nonprofit, and now Elon Musk saying it's actually more of a for-profit venture. OpenAI will say they're still run by a nonprofit foundation. I think we have a clip of both sides' attorneys right after the testimony today where you can really hear how they're laying out their sides of how they saw today really going.
7: In fact, today, Mr. Altman's testimony confirmed that there can be no doubt that he repeatedly lied, including about essential AI safety members.
8: And what happened today in court was interesting. It's what happens when one side has no evidence for the proposition they are seeing. It resorts to character assassination, lies and accusations from the mouth of a lawyer. And what you didn't see at all today was actual evidence of anything relevant to his Mr. Musk claims.
6: Altman testified for his part that Elon Musk actually wanted to control OpenAI, that he actually pushed at one point for OpenAI to become a part of Tesla, and that when he failed to gain control, he stopped donating and then left and then eventually started his own competitor, xAI. That's one of OpenAI's main defenses here. They're saying this is just Elon Musk trying to bring down a competitor. Altman tried to show that Musk was on board actually with having a for-profit entity in some way and was in active discussions about the equity of that for-profit venture, but that he wanted to have the majority control of that. At one point, Sam Altman testified kind of a weird exchange, he said, that happened with Elon Musk, where Musk was asked, okay, well, if you were to gain control, what would happen if you were to die? And that Musk answered that then his control would go down to his children. And Sam Altman said that this was sort of a hair-raising possibility and that he was not really comfortable with that. So an interesting exchange today. Sam Altman was overall pretty calm on the stand. There weren't a ton of fireworks. But the question is, of course, what the jury thinks and what the judge will ultimately think, because they'll be the ones that will get to decide.
5: Elon Musk has been a big fan of reproducing plentifully, so he's got lots of kids to choose from. Let's talk about this big trip to China, which is our lead story. President Trump on the way right now on Air Force One, and some news In terms of who's going with him, Jensen Huang of NVIDIA, last minute ad.
6: Yeah, Jensen Huang was not initially on the list of many tech CEOs who were invited, including Elon Musk and Tim Cook. But then we got news from the reporters who are traveling with the president that Jensen showed up in Anchorage and is joining the trip on Air Force One. It seems to have been a late-minute addition, Semaphore reporting that President Trump read the reports that Jensen Huang was not coming, was not invited, and decided to call him and invite him last minute. We also just got this Truth Social post from President Trump within the last hour or so, where he, you know, gives a hint of what he's going to try to do with all these tech CEOs with him on this trip to China. And, you know, keep in mind, these are a lot of hard tech CEOs, not a lot of AI CEOs. We're not seeing, you know, Sam Altman and, you know, these big AI CEOs joining President Trump. This seems to be a signal that this focus is about trade. So President Trump posted on Truth Social that he'll be asking President Xi, a leader of extraordinary distinction, to open up China so that these brilliant people can work their magic and help bring the People's Republic to an even higher level. In fact, I promise that when we are together, which will be in a matter of hours, I will make that my very first request. I have never seen or heard of any idea that would be more beneficial to our incredible countries. And one of the reasons I think you're hearing this sort of this from President Trump is because the U.S. can no longer assume that it has the higher ground in negotiations with China. Take a look at this new report out of Stanford.
9: And we're leading China in AI. And I'm going to go see President Xi in 2 weeks. I look forward to that. But I'll say I'm leading. We have we have very friendly competition.
6: That was President Trump recently commenting on the AI race between the U.S. and China. But according to Stanford's 2026 AI Index, produced by the university's Institute for Human-Centered Artificial Intelligence, the gap in AI performance between the two nations has now effectively closed.
10: The gap is very small, and then the U.S. model will release, and it'll perform a bit better, and then the Chinese models will catch up. And that's the trend that we have been seeing over the past year.
6: Take a look at this chart. American and Chinese AI models are now effectively neck and neck on key performance benchmarks. The report finds the U.S. still leads in top-tier model releases. But China leads in research publications and robotics deployment. Many experts are closely monitoring the trend.
11: Robotics is an area where I think Chinese innovators have been doing phenomenally impressive work. There are some areas in which I think China has also arguably been leading the way. So in advanced video generation, for example, several Chinese models have been absolutely state-of-the-art.
6: The Stanford report also says the U.S. still invests far more money in the field than any other country. Private investment in the U.S. totaled more than $280 billion last year, about 23 times more than China's $12 billion.
10: In between 2024 and 2025, we saw almost double the corporate investment global, or the private investment globally around the world. That is largely driven in the U.S., though other countries such as China do have more public investment.
6: China's DeepSeek recently unveiled its new model, V4. The startup took the global AI industry by storm last year with its groundbreaking release of the R1 model. It delivered near industry-leading performance at what DeepSeek said was a fraction of the cost. Unlike R1, which used NVIDIA chips, V4 is running on domestically produced chips, following restrictions on China's access to cutting-edge American chips, such as NVIDIA's Blackwell, under Washington's export controls.
12: And they've developed efficiency innovations to try to squeeze more performance out of less cutting-edge chips. And so, in some ways, the export control constraints have forced Chinese companies to innovate in a unique way.
6: And unlike most American AI labs, many Chinese firms have also embraced an open source strategy, making their internal model weights available for anyone around the world.
12: Their strategy is build up a community ecosystem and try to take advantage of the network effects that come from building that open source ecosystem as a way to catch up.
6: Meanwhile, the White House is accusing Chinese AI firms of copying American models through what it calls industrial-scale campaigns. At the center of the allegations is a process known as distillation, a technique used to transfer knowledge from one model to another. But Beijing firmly rejecting the claims, saying such allegations are groundless and are deliberate attacks on China's development and progress in the AI industry. As the world's two largest economies push to dominate AI, the competition is only intensifying. And Alex, another interesting part of this trip to China is White House officials have also said that they may be trying to be opening some channels of what they call deconfliction with China on AI to maybe try and avoid some sort of crazy AI arms race. That's where we are today.
5: Such an important issue. Hadass Gold, thanks for covering all that, working overtime on multiple stories for us late at night. We appreciate it. Thank you so much. Up next, the Los Angeles mayor's race heats up ahead of June's nonpartisan primary. Incumbent Karen Bass speaks with me about her opponent, reality TV star Spencer Pratt, and those ads that have been seen hundreds of millions of times. What she thinks about it all.
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5: Welcome back to The Story. I'm Alex Michelson. Let's take a look at today's top stories. President Trump is on his way to Beijing for 2 days of talks with Chinese leader Xi Jinping. The war with Iran is expected to dominate their discussions. Before leaving, the president brushed aside concerns about the U.S. economy, saying he doesn't think about Americans' financial situation when negotiating with Iran. The number of hantavirus cases linked to a cruise ship is now up to 11. World Health Organization says all those cases are among passengers or crew and include 3 deaths reported early in the outbreak. All passengers are now off the ship, and it's headed to the Netherlands to be disinfected. WHO says the risk to global health is low and there is no sign of a larger outbreak. Conan O'Brien will return for a third straight year to host the Academy Awards show in 2027. Former late-night TV host drew positive reviews and helped to increase viewership of the Oscars from the lows of the pandemic era. ABC announced O'Brien's return on Tuesday. Disney owns ABC and Hulu, which will stream the next Oscars ceremony in March. Remember, it goes to YouTube in 2029. Now to the race for L.A. mayor, which is making national headlines. I caught up today with L.A. Mayor Karen Bass for an upcoming profile piece at the St. Vincent's Behavioral Health Campus. More on that in the week ahead. We discussed her opponent today, reality TV show star turned community advocate Spencer Pratt, who decided to run for mayor after his home burned down in the Palisades fire, something he blames Bass for. Pratt has been sharing out AI-generated ads that show him as a comic book hero and Bass as various villains. They've gotten millions of impressions. Last week, Pratt and Bass debated on local TV. It was Bass' first time ever meeting Pratt, and it's something we talked about today. What'd you make of his debate performance?
4: Well, first of all, I was surprised he was civil, because there's been nothing civil about him before. I had never met him before, so I only knew of his media presence and his social media presence. And I'm sorry, but, you know, reality TV is not something I have followed, so I'd never heard of The Hills, and I had never heard of Spencer Pratt before. And he's become quite famous over these last few months.
5: What do you make of his campaign and much of it now relying on AI, showing you as the Joker, showing you as Darth Vader, and sharing out other people's AI that shows that? What goes through your mind when you see that?
4: Well, actually, I think it's a very dangerous trend. One, because it is absolutely 150% fiction. But what's worrying me now is that his social media is now taking on a violent turn. And that worries me, because when you do that and when your messages are so hateful, or when you demonize people, then you do provoke people who are unstable, and you can jeopardize people's safety.
5: You mean like the throwing of the tomatoes?
4: Well, the throwing of the tomatoes, which look like blood, or drowning me and the governor in a reservoir. But there's also other violent scenes. And so I've noticed that that it's taking on a violent trend. And that I find to be very scary. But I do know that he has become wildly famous again. But a lot of his support, I don't know how much of it is in L.A.
5: Yeah, there's no question that there's a lot of support coming from
4: all
5: national folks that are not voting in Los Angeles. But there also are people in L.A. that seem drawn to him, including some Democrats that are drawn to him. What do you think that's about?
4: I think that we are going through a moment which is not unfamiliar. We go through moments where across the board voters are just upset And I worry that social media, like what he is proposing, and then casting himself as a Superman, let's see, he's Batman, he's whoever the savior was on some of the other superhero movies. You know, I think that plays into people's desperation. And I think oftentimes we look for somebody superhuman to save us. The reality is, it never happens. Those are fictional characters.
2: What do you think Spencer Pratt would be like as mayor?
4: I can't even imagine. I don't think I understand. He has a degree in political science, but he does not have a background or knowledge in how our government works.
2: You know, Hillary Clinton wanted to run against Donald Trump. Is there a chance that maybe Spencer Pratt is being underestimated?
4: Absolutely.
2: That maybe he's not the best person to run against?
4: No, absolutely. I mean, I take nothing for granted.
5: A lot to unpack there. Joining me now for our political panel, former Democratic candidate for governor and former California State Assembly Majority Leader Ian Calderon and California State Assembly Republican David Tangapa. Welcome both to you for the story is. Let me start with you. What'd you make of what Karen Bass just said?
7: I mean, you have to take into consideration that we're at a political point in time right now where you have to consider violence and you have to consider safety. Things have happened and you have to be careful with what you say and how you present information. But you're also dealing with a generation of people that are, have been exposed to this quite often, and it's becoming a larger part of just the discussion now. And I think you're going to see a lot more of this in campaigns. And Spencer Pratt is doing whatever he knows best, which is to create controversy. And when you create controversy, you create attention. But it was really interesting to hear Karen Bass, Mayor Bass say, well, you know, we have, you always expect the superhero to show up, but that doesn't happen in real life. But the elected official, the mayor, you're supposed to be that superhero. And I think that that's why you're seeing this interest in Spencer Pratt and his campaign and his candidacy, because this message is landing, because people, they feel desperate. Things just keep getting worse every single day. And, you know, they want somebody to help them and save them from this.
5: They want a superhero.
7: They want one.
5: Yeah, that's why people like superhero movies. What did your reaction to that and Spencer Pratt and his chances?
8: Yeah, for me, I think what Spencer's doing is he's being L.A., he is being California. And the AI stuff, I mean, I think Mayor Karen Bass is really showing in that interview is even her general understanding of where the world is at when it comes to AI. And I mean, she probably thinks that all the funky alligator videos and everything else that's out there, all these animal videos are real. And it might fool her. But because no one's going to look at a Batman and tomatoes being thrown at a fake judge thing and say, I've got to go and take action. But what Spencer's really doing is making sure that one of the most important things is getting his name back out there and talking to people, and whether it may be national, but also here in the local area. And I think everybody also sees L.A. L.A. is Hollywood. L.A. is entertainment. And Spencer is dominating that. He's not running a Democrat, Republican, or independent campaign. He's running that he's the most pro-L.A. person out there. He understands Southern California, and he will get his name out there.
5: But L.A. is also deeply blue. And if Spencer Pratt is the general election candidate, there will be all sorts of ads that your friends are going to run that will say Republican Spencer Pratt over and over and over again and try to tie him with Donald Trump. Although when I asked her about the idea that you may not be the one you want to run against, you are nodding your head. I mean, you think that Spencer Pratt's being underestimated?
8: Oh, I think Spencer Pratt is being massively underestimated, because I think when you see an area that is as deep blue as LA and people are seeing that dogs are being overdosed on Skid Row, they see that their streets are filled with homeless people, that there's so many needles that their kids can't go to safe schools, and it's so blue all over the place. They know whose fault it is. And then they're going to say, well, maybe let's try something different. That is the same thing that happened in New York when Mamdani wanted to come out and say, I'll do something different. And then maybe that's what happens in New York. But now Spencer Pratt says, you've seen what 100% Democrat control and Democrat parties has given you, full homelessness, dogs being overdosed. Let me try something different.
5: So you think he's got a shot real quickly? You think he's got a shot?
7: I think he's got a shot. But I mean, it is. I mean, we are dealing with politics, and voters are ultimately going to feel more comfortable going with what they know.
6: So let's talk about something you know, which is the governor's race, because you were in it and you ran against all these people and then dropped out of the race. Now it appears that Javier Becerra, who is the former HHS secretary, former attorney general of California, seems to be the front runner, according to recent polling, and seems to be pulling ahead along with Republican Steve Hilton. And there was an interview that he gave with KTLA, a local station on Nexstar, where there was a moment that got millions of views today online, and we're going to put the transcript of what happened. He was talking to a reporter named Annie Rose Ramos, and he said, by the way, this is a profile piece. It's not a gotcha piece, right? She said, well, look, I think their questions are fair. It's in order to learn about you as a candidate. Becerra said, so long as it's about the profile. Ramos said, I don't know what you define profile, but I'd like to begin the interview. And he said, the way I describe profile is you talk about all the things I've done, things I want to do, and along with some tough questions, but not only tough questions. This thing went all over the place today. A lot of high-profile Democrats on the national stage, a lot of Obama folks mocking Becerra. These are people that worked with him in HHS and do not have great things to say about his performance.
7: Yeah, it was not a good day for Javier Becerra today. And it just shows that, you know, this has been a race that has been very unpredictable. And this is just something that he should have been prepared for. You don't get to be able to go in an interview and dictate with the questions that you're going to be asked. And the leadership is being able to sit there, take the tough questions and have the right answers in order to respond. And that's just not what happened today for Javier. And it's going to be difficult for him to, I think, shake this one.
6: How do you see the status of the governor's race right now?
7: I mean, people have already started to vote. And so, you know, you want to say it's still wide open. If something, this maybe makes it a little bit more competitive between himself and Steyer. But I'm just going to be very curious, how accurate is the polling right now? You know, are we seeing an accurate representation? I mean, David, you and I were talking about, you know, this earlier, but I just don't know that it's going to be such an easy win for Steve Hilton. I think Chad Bianco is going to be a little bit more competitive than people are giving him credit for on the Republican side.
6: And you endorsed Steve Hilton on the Republican side. How do you see the governor's race?
8: Yeah, I do think it's actually significantly more wide open right now than most people think. I mean, we have two prominent Republicans, and then you have all of these Democrats, which things are shifting. I mean, think about it. A month ago, the front runner was in Congress and was leading and taking away. Now he's no longer even in Congress.
6: Eric Swalwell, who Ian Calderon had endorsed.
7: Yeah, thanks for reminding me.
8: Yeah. Political memories are very, very short. And with people having their ballots right in front of them, they're paying attention. And they're saying, who's going to give me the ideas that I want to see California, that we want to see in the future going into the general as well? So I do think it's up in the air. I do support Steve. I think Steve's got a platform when it comes to the Golden Together policy. He's got a lot of people that he's working with. But I also see Chad as a very formidable opponent because Chad's a sheriff and people crave safety right now. On the Democratic side, Steyer spent over $100 million, and he still can't even get over 11 to 15%. So there's something wrong there. But how many people is he reaching? And now how many people left Eric Swalwell and are just like, I don't know who I'm going to choose, but I'll just choose a name that I'm most familiar with.
7: But I also think it's a little bit more than that. I also think it's a little bit more than that. I think it's also people want to feel like there's going to be some stability. I mean, you have Gavin Newsom. He's the governor. You know what you're getting with Gavin Newsom. And he is one of the most skilled politicians of our time. And so they have a level of comfortability after what happened with Eric Swalwell. Those voters shifted over to Javier Becerra. And unless something significant happens, maybe it's this interview, they're likely to stay there.
6: Yeah, because they were looking for something comfortable. But the question is, how does that second look? Yeah. Great to see both of you guys. Thank you so much. Really appreciate it. We'll be back with more of The Story Is.
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6: Right after this.
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2: As the U.S. and Israel's war with Iran drags on, American households now find themselves battling inflation. Consumer Price Index reports U.S. inflation rose to 3.8% in April, the highest since May 2023. For the first time in 3 years, American wages are no longer outpacing inflation. Before departing for China, President Trump had this to say about the state of the economy.
31: Our inflation is just short term, because if you go from before, just before the war, we were for the last 3 months 1.7%. And now what you have is, as soon as this war is over, you're going to see inflation go down to probably 1.5%. The only thing that matters when I'm talking about Iran, they can't have a nuclear weapon. I don't think about Americans' financial situation. I don't think about anybody. I think about one thing. We cannot let Iran have a nuclear weapon.
2: Meanwhile, the U.S. Energy Department raised their forecast for gas prices on Tuesday and warned that oil futures will likely stay above $100 a barrel in the coming weeks.
6: It says officials now expect Brent crude oil, the world benchmark, will remain near $106 a barrel in May and June. You can see it's hovering around that mark right now. Just a few hours' drive from where Chinese leader Xi Jinping will welcome President Trump this week sits a refinery that is allegedly part of a network helping fuel Iran's economy by importing oil. CNN's Simone McCarthy reports.
0: As we drove to this oil facility 3 hours south of Beijing, it was soon clear we weren't welcome.
1: These guys are just trying to block the camera, basically.
0: A black van pulled up, blocking our view of one of the many refineries dotting China's coast.
3: Security here is really tight. This is a facility which is sanctioned by the U.S. government for allegedly importing Iranian oil.
0: Iran sends most of its oil to China. That trade is in the spotlight ahead of President Trump's arrival in Beijing this week, with the U.S.-Iran ceasefire under strain. The day before Trump departed for China, Washington blacklisted a dozen people and entities it says are linked to the trade of oil from Iran to China. Five Chinese oil refineries and multiple port terminals have been sanctioned by the U.S. since last year for allegedly importing Iranian oil. The company we visited, Hebei Xinhai, was sanctioned last May. It declined CNN's request to be interviewed. It was hard to tell what kind of oil the plant was processing, but sanctions clearly hadn't shut it down. The U.S. has been increasingly imposing sanctions on Chinese entities it believes are involved in the trade of oil from Iran.
4: They are the largest state sponsor of terrorism, and China has been financing them with their energy purchases.
0: For its part, China doesn't acknowledge importing Iranian oil. It also rejects U.S. sanctions and has been pushing back. Earlier this month, Beijing ordered companies not to comply with sanctions on refineries.
5: Multiple ports south of me here, as well as across the ocean this direction, are believed to have continued to import Iranian oil throughout the course of the war.
0: This oil is carried by a network of vessels, including those known as the Shadow Fleet. The oil is loaded in Iran and shipped out, often to a floating gas station off the coast of Malaysia, where dozens of boats loiter with their tracking devices turned off, trading sanctioned oil and ferrying it to buyers, like those in China. CNN pinpointed one such transfer, where the Iranian-flagged vessel Herbie transferred oil to a China-bound tanker just last month. Weeks later, the Herbie was intercepted by the U.S. Navy on its way back to Iran. Once those ship-to-ship transfers are complete, ships heading for China blend in with thousands of other vessels regularly transiting through these waters. For the U.S., that's a major problem. But for China, this oil flow is powering its economy and keeping a close partner afloat. Simone McCarthy, CNN, Hebei Province, China.
6: A new revenge thriller is being hailed as the first epic movie of the summer, and the star of that film joins us next hour. Stay with CNN for my conversation with actress Vivica A. Fox.
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2: We're now 30 days away from this year's first FIFA World Cup match here in Los Angeles. On June 12th, LA will host the U.S. opening ceremony. And right after that, Team USA will take on Paraguay in their opening match. Magic Johnson is urging fans around the globe to make LA their World Cup destination.
27: The World Game is coming to the greatest city in the world, Los Angeles. And I'm so thrilled because fans from all over the world will get a chance not only to see some great soccer being played here, but also to enjoy our city at the same time. Now the World Cup, then we'll have the Super Bowl right at this stadium. Then the Olympics come right after that. So this is a time to be in Los Angeles because great events are coming to our city.
2: And, of course, cities all across North America will be hosting World Cup games as well. Thanks for watching this hour of The Story Is. The next hour starts right now.
32: It's been 100%.
33: The Story Is, President Trump to China. Air Force One is in the air, and we're live on the ground. The story is UK power struggle.
1: But I also have a responsibility to deliver the change that we were elected and that we promised this country. And I'll deliver on that.
33: The latest from Parliament as British Prime Minister Keir Starmer fights to keep his job. And the story is God is?
3: Girls, I'm going to make this real simple. 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Real dead.
33: 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She's here in our studio.
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6: And thanks for watching The Story Is. I'm Alex Michelson, live in Los Angeles. Tonight, the top story is trouble at home and trouble abroad for President Trump. President on his way to Beijing right now for talks with Chinese leader Xi Jinping. The war with Iran expected to be among the top agenda items. Before leaving, President Trump said he didn't think much about the financial situation of Americans, only that Iran should not get a nuclear weapon. A new CNN poll shows 73% say current economic conditions in the U.S. are poor. Only 27% say they're good. President says he will have a long talk with his Chinese counterpart about the Iran war. But he downplayed the need for China's help in ending the conflict.
4: Do you think President Xi can help and contribute to a deal with Iran?
9: He could. I mean, it might be. Yeah. I don't think we need any help with Iran, to be honest with you. They're defeated militarily, and they'll either do the right thing or we'll finish the job.
6: Let's go live to the Chinese capital. CNN's Beijing bureau chief Stephen Zhang is there. Stephen,

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3: Not hard to imagine that China is going to agree to spend billions of dollars to buy some more American agricultural products or Boeing jets to give Mr. Trump some deliverables to sell to American voters ahead of the crucial U.S. midterm elections. So at the end of the day, both sides are very much incentivized to really extend that tariff truce they first reached last October to prolong this rather fragile stability in this relationship. Alex?
4: It'll be interesting to see what the sky looks like tomorrow when we get our live report. Real quickly, what is state media saying about this?
3: Well, the state media is all about creating this friendly and harmonious environment to welcome, honor guests like Trump. You know, the thing is, Mr. Trump always likes to boast this relationship with President Xi, right, in terms of how good of a friend he is. But, you know, that's a very American way of thinking, like personal rapport could translate into policy measures or changes. The Chinese, especially Xi Jinping, he is not the sentimental kind, right? He's really sacked dozens, if not more, longtime allies since he took power, including a top general who was supposed to be his childhood friend. So the Chinese, Xi Jinping, they're very pragmatic. They're very calculated when it comes to what they want and how to get there. Alex?
4: Yeah, not the touchy-feely type. Thank you so much, Stephen Jiang, breaking it down for us live in Beijing. We appreciate it. President Trump is criticizing the media for their coverage of the war with Iran. He says reporting Iran is doing well militarily against the U.S. is, quote, virtual treason. Meanwhile, a senior Pentagon official says the war with Iran has cost U.S. taxpayers $29 billion so far. That estimate is higher than the $25 billion figure the Defense Department provided to Congress just 2 weeks ago. The energy price shock from the Iran war is compounding concerns among Americans over affordability. Now, new data on inflation is only adding to those worries. The latest consumer price index shows that U.S. inflation rose to 3.8% in April from a year earlier. And for the first time in 3 years, wages are no longer outpacing inflation. Based on that latest report, Moody's Analytics finds a typical U.S. household has to spend $266 more each month for the very same goods and services than they did just 1 year ago.
5: It's survival mode, and that's a mode that I'm haven't been used to.
6: For me, a financial stressor is groceries.
7: Everything's gone up, from the beef to the eggs.
8: I'm a junior, and I missed the whole semester of school because I couldn't afford housing. I want to have a house and have a family, and you know what I mean, like my parents did.
4: We are seeing higher prices across the U.S. economy, especially at the pump since the start of the Iran war. AAA reports the national average price for a gallon of regular gas is now up to $4.50. Drivers weighing in.
9: Unfortunately, I see nothing but an upward trajectory.
10: I'm trying not to drive as much because I can take SEPTA and I can walk.
11: If the prices continue to go up, we're going to have to limit driving.
12: Do we really want Iran to have a nuclear weapon? Imagine what they would do with that, you know? So it's going to take a few months to settle this thing. So we learned to live with it. Big deal.
4: President Trump's 10% across-the-board tariff on all U.S. imports is back in effect for now. Federal appeals court has hit pause on a lower court's ruling against the latest levy. It kicked in a few months ago after the Supreme Court determined the much more sweeping tariffs imposed by the Trump administration last year were illegal. Federal appeals court is now weighing whether to extend the pause. The number of hantavirus cases linked to a cruise ship is now up to 11. The World Health Organization says all those cases are among passengers or crew and include 3 deaths reported early in the outbreak. All passengers are now off the ship, including more than a dozen Americans now being monitored here in the U.S. CNN's Jacqueline Howard has the latest from Atlanta.
13: Here at Emory University Hospital in Atlanta, this is where 2 passengers are currently being monitored. And one passenger who did have symptoms, the Department of Health and Human Services now says that passenger has tested negative for the Andes variant of Hantavirus. Now, the other passenger who's being monitored.

0: monitor here. They're the close contact of that first passenger. This second passenger has not shown symptoms, but of course, they're still being monitored and evaluated. And then there are 16 other passengers here in the United States who are being monitored in Nebraska. In that post on X, the Department of Health and Human Services says all 16 Americans who arrived in Nebraska currently remain asymptomatic, so they're not showing symptoms. But of course, they're still going to be monitored for about 42 days to see if symptoms develop, because this virus, it has a long incubation period. The World Health Organization still says, though, the risk to the general public remains low at this time. Here's the organization's Director General, Dr. Tedros. Have a listen.
1: At the moment, there is no sign that we are seeing the start of a larger outbreak. But of course, the situation could change. And given the long incubation period of the virus, it's possible we might see more cases in the coming weeks.
0: And again, because the virus has that long incubation period, health officials say we may still see more cases emerge in the days to come. Back to you.
2: President Trump has not given up on his idea for 51st state. First, it was Canada. Now he's targeting Venezuela. On Tuesday, he posted an image of a map on Truth Social with Venezuela colored like the American flag. The post comes after a Fox News reporter said he spoke with Trump and that the president claimed he was seriously considering this. But Venezuela's acting president, Delcy Rodriguez, dismissed the idea on Tuesday, saying Venezuela is, quote, not a colony, but a free country. The story is British political turmoil. Inside the UK's ruling Labour Party, there has been something of a coup to oust the prime minister. But it seems to have lost steam. Dozens of Labour members of parliament have publicly called for Keir Starmer to resign. And several junior ministers quit his government, saying they have no faith in his leadership. But on Tuesday, even more party members released a statement saying, no, we'd rather he stay put. And they warned against a leadership challenge. CNN's Issa Suarez breaks down the numbers and explains why forcing out this prime minister is no easy feat.
3: We've had more than 100 statements of support backing Prime Minister Starmer. That's on one side. On the other, we have had 80 plus MPs calling on Prime Minister Starmer to either step aside or lay out a timeline for his departure. What we are hearing, what we are seeing is that the Prime Minister is sticking by, staying here, staying at Downing Street, fighting to live on another day. And that coup from those calling for him to step aside has fizzled. And it's fizzled for one particular reason, because no contender has come through, has thrown down the gauntlet to say, I am going to challenge you. Under Labour rules, what is clear is that you need to have one contender needs to have 81 members of parliament backing you. So far, neither Wes Streeting, nor Angela Rayner, nor even Andy Burnham, who is not an MP, but it could be down the road, none of them have come out and said, I'm putting my hand up, I'm facing you off, I'm facing off against you.
2: With me here in Los Angeles is our European affairs commentator, Dominic Thomas. Dominic, welcome back to The Story Is. So the big question is, can Keir Starmer survive?
4: Well, as Issa was just pointing out, there is within the party clearly divisions that are there. Some of them are age-old divisions. You've got those pushing for a kind of timetable for exit, which will give them more time to figure out which candidate they want to back, with the full understanding that this is just an internal party decision. This is about the Labour Party, not the national context, right? They choose their leaders here versus the others that appeared to be ready to launch a race. And this is all about the profile of the candidates. One of them in particular, Wes Streeting, is more of the centre of the party. And on the left, they talk about Andy Burnham and others. So these divisions are playing out and they help Starmer. And I believe the team around him has understood that an immediate challenge is something that he is likely to survive and has essentially said to them, bring this on. The big question with all of this ultimately is it really going to address the broader problems that were expressed in these recent local elections? And it's also a very risky proposition for the MPs that are currently in parliament.
2: Yeah, because there's an old line in the old show, The Wire, you know, if you come for the king, you best not miss, right? And this idea of going for the top guy and then losing,
4: right,
2: and he's still the top guy, not good for you. Right. So why the risk?
4: And there's the risk with that, and there's the risk with who they back should there be somebody that takes him on, with the understanding that with this majority, they're potentially there in power until somewhere in 2039. That's a long time to be outside of that inner Labour Party circle if you're an elected official and if you back the wrong candidate against him, or if you don't back Starmer and he actually survives. And the question then ultimately is, if anybody should run and anybody win the support to become Prime Minister, is are they really genuinely going to be able to alter the political situation that the population weighed in on what, after all, was a protest vote in these local elections, sending a very strong message to the leadership that they are not satisfied with the way in which politics is going in the country today.
2: And of course, that's not just a British thing. We're seeing that here in America. We're seeing that other places as well. So this idea of dissatisfaction with political parties is not something new and not something uniquely British. No. But yet, where does that go? How does that get translated? And do any of the other parties maybe have a star in the making?
4: Well, I don't think there's a star in the making. But what you're seeing is, as you just mentioned, across the world, but also, you know, primarily in Europe, is first of all an erosion of mainstream political parties. The traditional left and the traditional right have virtually disappeared in countries like France. In Germany, it's become increasingly difficult to govern because of these large sort of coalitions. But the British system is a constitutional parliamentary monarchy with these two sides. And what you saw in this last election is the mainstream parties, the Conservatives and Labour, did terribly. But you saw the rise of Reform, which is this far-right political party led by the leading Brexiteer, Nigel Farage, and the Greens. They're very different, but where they are similar is over this question of dissatisfaction. We went through five Conservative Party leaders in a 14-year period, and it looks like the Labour Party is up to the same shenanigans here by shifting leaders when things go south. They haven't followed through on their campaign promises to lower taxes, deal with the national health, still have a stagnant economy. But what you see are these two different visions cropping up of Britain, the closed nationalistic version of Reform versus this more open, appeal to younger, greener version of politics. And there's nowhere for them to go right now in this political system. And there's deep frustration as you move forward. So the challenge here is, if they're going to change Starmer, you better pick somebody, and there's nobody really that's clearly emerging from this pack that is going to be able to radically transform the kind of ways they're doing politics. And just very quickly, the dilemma, of course, is the more Labour moves towards the left, the more it alienates the centre, and the more the Conservative Party moves towards Reform and Farage, the more they alienate those groups. So these traditional parties are stuck, they don't know where to go, and they don't seem to have the imagination within the leadership to figure out where this country or the UK needs to go in the 21st century.
2: The bottom line is Starmer stays for now, sounds like.
4: For now, we could say that it looks like he's going to survive this, but that I believe there's going to be a time frame and a more longer concerted way that people can choose to back their person before we go into a race. But once again, we don't know for sure.
2: Dominic Thomas, that's why we call on you, and that's why we keep watching. Thank you so much. Appreciate it. Still to come, CNN's exclusive investigation into this Russian ship, which may have been carrying nuclear reactors to North Korea before it sank to the bottom of the sea. How about that? Plus, on a different note, actress Vivica A. Fox's new revenge thriller called Is God Is opens in theaters this weekend. She joins us on set here to explain what this movie is all about. Plus, who is the best co-star she's ever kissed? Stay with us.

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2: Some people think that Chalk Sport's just a clever name, that we just talk sport. But that's absolute balderdash. We breathe it, dream it, think it, play it and eat it for breakfast wrapped up in an English muffin. 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A bit salty. 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
22: That is Vivica A. Fox in the new revenge thriller, Is God Is. Fox plays a mother who sends her twin daughters on a dark revenge mission. The ensemble cast also stars A-listers Janelle Monáe, Sterling K. Brown, just to name a few. Is God Is currently has more than 90% positive reviews on Rotten Tomatoes. Mashable declaring the first epic summer movie has arrived. Is God Is delivers filmmaking that is so mythic, mesmerizing, and menacing that it's easily one of the best movies of 2026. How about that?
0: I'm loving it.
22: Vivica A. Fox joins us now for the first time here on The Story. It's very exciting to have you here. Welcome to the show for the first time.
0: Yes, it is my first time.
22: So the title is God Is.
0: Yes.
22: And you play God.
0: I know. Can you believe it?
22: Is that not
0: Yeah, and an offer that I couldn't refuse.
22: Yeah, because the first-time director said there's only one person that I could envision as God, and that was you.
0: I was so blessed that it was an offer from the director, the amazing first-time director, Alicia Harris.
22: Yeah.
0: She's a huge fan of the Kill Bill franchise. And she said, when I thought of this character, you were the only person that came to mind.
22: So when we looked at you in that scene right there, you're unrecognizable because the concept is that your husband, played by Sterling K. Brown, burned you and one of your daughters, right?
0: Yeah.
22: And
0: well, both of the daughters.
22: Yeah. Talk about sort of the premise of this movie.
0: Yes, Is God Is, I play a domestic violence survivor who is severely burned by the monster, also known as Sterling K. Brown. And I am the catalyst that sends my two daughters, who were also burned, one more severely than the other, on a revenge mission to make your daddy dead, real dead.
22: and to look like that, your call time was 2:30 in the morning?
0: 2:30 a.m. It is absolutely one of the earliest call times that I've ever had.
22: Yeah, hours and hours of doing the makeup and the prosthetics. What goes through your mind as they're doing that?
0: To be honest with you, it was a great experience, because back in the day when you did prosthetics, they used to do this cast that they would put over your head. This was totally state of the art. I went to a studio and they took all of these pictures that went like around me with all of these great cameras. Then I came back and they literally custom fitted the prosthetics to my hands, to my face, and everywhere else that I was going to wear it. Then I had this incredible wig of braids that when you see the film and they're braiding it, that was incredible. And then I had this beautiful mask that the beauty of my character, God, Ruby, a.k.a. God, well, she had beautiful nails.
22: Mm.
0: She wore this mask that had beautiful pearls on it and the braids. So that was how she maintained
22: and some beautiful weed.
0: Right? Yes, exactly. Yeah, that I hit real good.
22: So, and then you work with Sterling K. Brown, who
0: is
22: one of the nicest guys in all
0: really
22: of Hollywood.
0: Is,
22: but he's playing a monster.
0: Yes.
22: And I read that you sort of encouraged him to be meaner.
0: I did. He had a hard time choking me. Mm. And I'm like, dude, I did Kill Bill. Come on. Uma Thurman choked me out. Your turn, okay? So I think he was just trying to be a gentleman, as he is. He's just such a lovable man. But in this role, he is dark and sinister as what you will ever see him. But he did a fantastic job.
22: Yeah. And you've been in over 230 movies, which is wild. So you kind of get your choice at this point. Why this? What spoke to you about this?
0: Well, I'm an independent filmmaker as well. As you said, I have a ton of credits. And I believe in making others' dreams come true. Mm. Alicia Harris, first-time director, independent filmmaker, that it was just a no-brainer. And also Tessa Thompson is one of our producers. And she saw it off-Broadway, because it started off as an off-Broadway play. And Tessa saw it and fell in love with it. And who gets your dream cast on your directorial debut?
22: It means you got a pretty good script, as that review also said.
0: Yes.
22: So I want to do a rapid-fire from some of the stuff from your career. First thing that comes to mind, since we've got such a legend right here.
0: I love you flipped the script on me that quickly.
22: What is your favorite role?
0: Oh, my gosh. Time? Out of 200-something films.
22: Yeah, do you have a favorite?
0: Shantae, Two Can Play That Game.
22: Okay. Comedy, drama, or soap opera? What do you prefer?
0: Soap opera.
22: Okay. Do you have a favorite line from any of your movies? One line that sticks out to you?
0: One line that sticks out to me?
22: Yeah.
0: Oh, gosh. What's the procedure?
22: What is the movie that people talk to you about the most, that come up to you? What is there a particular role that people, when they see you in the streets, they reference the most?
0: Frankie from Set It Off.
22: Nice. Who is the best kisser of your career?
0: Gosh, make that hard. I mean, I won Best Kiss with Will Smith, but it is Morris Chestnut.
22: Yeah, I read that somewhere. What is it about kissing Morris Chestnut?
0: He's just chocolate. Great breath, and he's just chocolate and a great kisser.
1: Yeah, and what's next for you?
0: Well, I'm currently working on Young and the Restless, so I came back. It's like I'm having all these 30 anniversaries.
1: Yeah.
0: It was 30 years since I was on Young and the Restless, 30 years since Set It Off came out. Yeah. So, yeah, I'm doing Young and the Restless. Also, I have my own clothing line, the Vivica Fox clothing line on HSN. I have my own hairline. So mommy's busy. I'm the spokeswoman for Car Shield. Yeah. And Is God Is coming out this Friday,
1: yeah.
0: May 15th, only in theaters.
1: Bringing home the money, baby.
0: She working. As they call me booked, busy, and blessed.
1: Vivica A. Fox, congratulations on all of it. Really great to have you here. We'll be back. Again, check out Is God Is. We'll be back with more of The Story Is right after this.
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8: Immigration and Customs Enforcement, or ICE, is getting a new leader. David Venturella, a former private prison executive, is expected to serve as the next acting director. This comes as the Trump administration tries to take a different approach to its immigration crackdown following a turbulent year. Meantime, President Trump wants to rebrand ICE by changing its name to the National Immigration and Customs Enforcement, or NICE. The idea appears to have originated on social media. Trump shared a screenshot of the suggestion with the comment, "Great idea, do it," but would really require an act of Congress. Now to a CNN-exclusive report, the CIA is escalating a secret war on drug cartels with deadly operations inside Mexico. One such operation happened in broad daylight on one of Mexico's busiest highways just outside the capital in March. A warning, the video you're about to see is graphic. Mexico's attorney general says an explosive device was hidden inside the vehicle of an alleged mid-level member of the Sinaloa cartel, killing him instantly along with his driver. The Sinaloa cartel, based in Sinaloa State, is one of Mexico's most notorious drug trafficking syndicates. Multiple sources tell CNN the operation was part of an expanded CIA campaign inside of Mexico. The level of CIA involvement with operations targeting cartels has varied, from intelligence sharing to direct participation in assassinations operations. After this story was published, the CIA said the reporting is, quote, false and salacious, but did not specify what aspects of the reporting is actually false. The story is the mystery of a Russian cargo ship that sank in the Spanish Mediterranean in 2024. CNN investigation finds that the ship was likely carrying nuclear reactors and may have been on the way to North Korea before ending up on the bottom of the sea. CNN's Nick Peyton Walsh brings us the exclusive report.
9: A mystery in the Mediterranean, the possible torpedoing of a Russian ship to stop the Kremlin handing submarine nuclear reactors to North Korea, begins in a quiet Spanish port.
10: This really is the craziest of stories about a Russian shadow fleet ship that sank off the coast here in the strangest of circumstances, whose Russian captain confessed to investigators here that it was carrying two nuclear reactors, possibly for a submarine.
9: The incident is shrouded in silence but concerns the most serious of issues: weapons proliferation between two nuclear powers and force being used to stop it. The Ursa Major ship loaded up near St. Petersburg in early December 2024, on paper bound for Vladivostok, with a cargo of two huge cranes and over 100 empty containers. It made another stop, loading two large manhole covers. It set sail. A shadow fleet ship used by Russia in Syria, the Portuguese Navy followed it from above. You can see the blue covers here, until just before it ran into trouble in Spanish waters.
10: It was way further out to sea when the Ursa Major on the 22nd of December 2024 suddenly slowed. And Spanish rescuers noticed this and they radioed to ask if anything was wrong. The ship insisted it was fine and could deal with the situation.
9: But about 24 hours later, it made a sharp deviation and issued an urgent call for help. The boat was listing, this video shows, filmed from a nearby tanker, but probably not going to sink too fast. The captain of the ship would later tell investigators he'd seen a 20 by 20 inch hole in the hull, the damaged metal facing inwards. He said it had been followed by three explosions on the starboard side of the boat, killing two of his crew.
10: So the Russian military arrive in force and they tell everyone to stay 2 nautical miles away from their ship, the Ursa Major. But the Spanish know they need to conduct rescue operations, so they send this ship to pick up 14 Russian survivors who were brought back here. And that includes the Russian captain, who it seems starts to help investigators piece together some of what's happened. But it's hours later that day that the mood changes over the Ursa Major ship, and the Russian military fire flares over it, and then a series of explosions follow, which Spanish seismic sensors picked up, and they send the ship to the seabed floor.
9: Moscow demanded their crew back, but the Russian captain told Spanish investigators something remarkable, that the ship was carrying components for 2 nuclear reactors, likely for a submarine, he said, adding he could not be sure if the reactors had fuel in them. There's no evidence of contamination. He also told investigators he thought he would be diverted not to Vladivostok, but to North Korea's port of Rason. Russia was in North Korea's debt at that time, after they sent 10,000 troops to help fight Ukraine 2 months earlier. And in December 2025, North Korea would claim to have built this, their first nuclear-powered submarine.
10: Everything may have been on the bottom of the sea, but the Russians weren't done yet. And according to a source familiar with the investigation, about a week after the incident, a Russian research vessel called the Yantar, linked in the past to all sorts of allegations against Moscow, sat over the wreckage for about 5 days, and 4 more explosions followed. Possibly the Russians destroying what was left of the wreckage.
9: In the months after, the US may have shown interest in the site, twice sending a rare WC-135R Constant Phoenix, usually secretly sniffing out traces of nuclear activity in Russia's Arctic or over Iran, over the path of the Ursa Major, weaving low at 5,000 feet. One had flown a similar route 13 months earlier, perhaps suggesting its routine. The aircraft's US base declined to provide any details. Spanish lawmakers have urgently sought answers, but got few.
11: Cuando alguien no te dice claramente y no te da la información claramente y extensa de lo que pides, por lo menos sospechas que te está escondiendo algo, por supuesto que sí.
9: So why did the ship sink? The Spanish investigation said the first impact was likely from a projectile called a supercavitating torpedo that fires air in front of itself to reach very high speed. Others suggested something simpler.
12: Sounds like a limpet mine. It sounds like a shaped charge explosive that was placed against the hull by somebody or something.
9: The Russian owners immediately called the sinking a targeted terrorist attack. They, the Russian, Spanish and British militaries, did not reply to a request for comment, and the Pentagon declined to. There are a few Western militaries operating there, capable of noticing, tracking and stopping a cargo like this. All sides, it seems, happy for this secret to stay on the sea floor. Nick Payton-Walsh, CNN, Cartagena, Spain.
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8: Welcome back to The Story Is. I'm Alex Michelson. Let's take a look at today's top stories. The migrant detention facility known as Alligator Alcatraz will be closing next month. That's according to the New York Times and CNN affiliate WFOR. The facility deep in the Florida Everglades has cost the state millions of dollars to run. It's not clear where the site's approximately 1,400 detainees will be taken. Venezuela's acting president says the country has no plans to become America's 51st state. News conference on Tuesday, Delcy Rodriguez defended Venezuela's sovereignty, saying it is not a colony, but a free country. It comes after reports that President Trump has been seriously considering that idea. Catherine, Princess of Wales, is set to make her first official overseas trip since recovering from cancer. British royal is traveling to northern Italy on Wednesday. Kensington Palace says the two-day solo visit will focus on early childhood development. An aide describes the trip as an important step in the princess's recovery journey. A Southern California mayor is stepping down from her post and has agreed to plead guilty to acting as a spy for the Chinese government. Eileen Wang is accused of doing the bidding for Chinese officials and sharing articles favorable to China. CNN's Josh Campbell has more.
26: Your reaction to the sentence?
27: I don't have the comments right now.
28: Eileen Wang, who just stepped down as the mayor of Arcadia, California, previously acted as an illegal agent for the Chinese government, according to her plea agreement released by the U.S. Attorney's Office. She's agreed to plead guilty and has resigned.
0: These are serious charges. This is the conduct of one individual. So no other city council members are under investigation. The city's not under investigation.
28: Wang is accused of acting on behalf of the People's Republic of China officials from 2020 through 2022, before she ran for Arcadia City Council and later became mayor, sharing articles on a website called U.S. News Center that purported to be a news source for the local Chinese-American community. She acted without prior notification to U.S. officials as required by law. The charge against her carries a term of up to 10 years in federal prison. According to the plea agreement, Wang, along with her ex-fiancé, exchanged encrypted messages with a Chinese government official who instructed them on content to post, and in one instance, to correct an article published in the LA Times. The PRC official thanked them for their reporting. Defendant responded, "Received." Then sent the PRC official a screenshot showing the article had been viewed 15,128 times, to which he responded, "Great." Defendant then responded, "Thank you, leader." Wang's attorney said in a statement the conduct relates to a, quote, media platform that she once operated with someone whom she believed to be her fiancé, and not to her conduct as an elected public official. Prosecutors in the case say Wang's actions underscore a looming threat from the Chinese government.
1: The campaign that China is engaging in and enlisting agents here who are not acting overtly really undermines our national security, and it undermines the democratic fabric of our society.
28: Josh Campbell, CNN, Los Angeles.
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8: Now the race for L.A. mayor, which is making national headlines. Earlier today, I caught up with L.A. Mayor Karen Bass for an upcoming profile piece at the St. Vincent's Behavioral Health Campus. More on that in the coming days. One of the things we talked about today was her opponent, reality show star turned community advocate Spencer Pratt, who decided to run for mayor after his home burned down in the Palisades fire, something he blames Bass for. Pratt has been sharing out AI-generated ads that show Pratt as a comic book hero and Bass and other leaders of the Democratic Party as various villains. Those ads have gotten millions of impressions. What do you make of his campaign and much of it now relelying on AI, showing you as the Joker, showing you as Darth Vader, and sharing out other people's AI that shows that? What goes through your mind when you see that?
15: Well, actually, I think it's a very dangerous trend. One, because it is absolutely 150% fiction. But what's worrying me now is that his social media is now taking on a violent turn. And that worries me, because when you do that and when your messages are so hateful or when you demonize people, then you do provoke people who are unstable and you can jeopardize people's safety.
8: You mean like the throwing of the tomatoes?
15: Well, the throwing of the tomatoes, which look like blood, or drowning me and the governor in a reservoir. But there's also other violent scenes. And so I've noticed that that it's taking on a violent trend. And that I find to be very scary. But I do know that he has become wildly famous again. But a lot of his support, I don't know how much of it is in L.A.
8: Yeah, there's no question that there's a lot of support coming from
15: all
8: national
15: over.
8: Folks that are not voting in Los Angeles. But there also are people in L.A. that seem
15: Absolutely.
8: Drawn to him, including
15: That's right.
8: some Democrats that are drawn
15: yeah.
8: to him. What do you think that's about?
15: I think that we are going through a moment which is not unfamiliar. We go through moments where across the board voters are just upset. And I worry that social media, like what he is proposing, and then casting himself as a Superman, let's see, he's Batman, he's whoever the savior was on some of the other superhero movies. You know, I think that plays into people's desperation. And I think oftentimes we look for somebody superhuman to save us. The reality is, it never happens. Those are fictional characters.
8: We'll talk with Spencer Pratt later this week on The Story Is to get his response. Finally, The Story Is bringing romanticy to life. Fans of the book Fourth Wing have something to celebrate. Amazon Prime Video has announced a TV adaptation of the novel. It is the first entry in the best-selling The Empyrean series from author Rebecca Yarros. A TV project was first put in development nearly 3 years ago, but a new creative team, including Yarros and actor Michael B. Jordan as executive producer, will shepherd the project. No air date has been released. Thanks for watching The Story Is. I'm Alex Michelson. I'll see you tomorrow.
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3: Good evening from the newsroom. Tonight, my exclusive interview with former acting FBI Director Brian Driscoll. He had a front row seat to what happened inside the FBI when President Trump took office last January. And long-serving FBI agents and prosecutors at the Department of Justice began to get fired or forced into retirement. He himself was fired a little more than 6 months after the inauguration, after 21 years in public service, nearly 18 of them at the FBI. Fired in August 2025 by FBI Director Kash Patel, who appeared today before the Senate Appropriations Committee, where Democrat Chris Van Hollen did not even wait for the questioning to cast doubt on Patel's fitness to serve. Here's some of the senator's opening remarks.
4: I cannot imagine ever having to worry about former FBI Directors Wray or Mueller spending multiple weekends drinking heavily at the Poodle Room in Las Vegas. Now, I understand that you've denied these reports, and you will have a chance today here to challenge them. But the problem with your leadership is does not end there. We're also witnessing a litany of other abuses, political firings of trusted career agents whose only fault was following the facts and the law. That includes the firing of agents and staff from a special counterintelligence unit that monitored threats from Iran, weaponizing the FBI to seek political revenge on former FBI Director James Comey, and others, using FBI investigative resources to go after journalists who write stories that you don't like. And just this morning, we learned more details about your firing of Brian Driscoll.
3: Well, Brian Driscoll is highly regarded by many at the FBI. In his long career, he investigated the mob in New York. He was a commander of the FBI's elite hostage rescue team, and he tracked down child predators. At the start of the second Trump administration, he was named acting director of the FBI. Well, now he is speaking out, and along with two other former senior FBI officials, is suing Director Patel, the FBI, the Justice Department, and the administration. I sat down with him for this exclusive interview.
5: Brian Driscoll's path to becoming an FBI director was not a typical one.
6: Our cases would bring us all over the five boroughs.
5: He began his FBI career here on the streets of New York, investigating the mafia in 2008.
6: And it's a little bit of cat and mouse. You're out on the street, you're following them.
5: He then earned himself a spot on the FBI's elite hostage rescue team. In 2013, they saved a five-year-old boy held captive in an underground bunker in Alabama.
6: That was my first operation on the hostage rescue team. We had a good plan, best we could do with a hole in the ground. There were a lot of things that went our way that day.
5: He worked all over and was awarded the FBI's Shield of Bravery and a Medal of Valor for a covert operation with U.S. military special forces in Syria.
6: It was a mission to apprehend Abu Sayyaf, who was indicted here in the U.S., and hold him accountable for his role.

0: Grab some friends and an ice-cold Mountain Dew today.
1: Mountain Dew!
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4: Politics, hoping to avoid any further politically charged questions, which it didn't.
5: What was the next question?
4: So I might be out of order here, but when did you start supporting President Trump? Didn't answer that one either. Then he asked me, do I agree that the agents who stormed Mar-a-Lago, his words, not mine, should be held accountable? I did answer that one with an absolute no. And then I explained to him they were doing their jobs pursuant to a predicated investigation and court order, and that we don't choose what cases we work. He's like, okay, just tell me if you voted for a Democrat in the last five elections. This conversation is over, and conclude the phone call. It's just disgusted and shocked.
5: Why were you disgusted?
4: Because now my fear that there was a political wave coming towards the FBI with vitriol directed at the FBI, it was palpable. And there was a sense of shock that, like, well, I'm really close to this thing.
5: You talked to Bove after the vetting interview.
4: Yeah, again, paraphrasing the conversations. I was like, this guy's asking me all these political questions. I don't like the way this feels. I don't want to be a part of this if you're going to ask me to do political things. He's like, you failed the vetting interview, but relax. I flipped it. You're coming down on the 20th.
6: Bove told him to report to FBI headquarters in Washington on Inauguration Day. And that's when he'd be named the acting deputy director of the FBI, and his close friend, Rob Kassane, would become the acting director until Kash Patel was sworn in.
5: What did you think?
4: I had a lot of questions. Why me? And what if I say no? And it was explained to me that if I did say no, there was a potential that a political appointee would just be parachuted in to take that with no understanding of the bureau.
5: You didn't want somebody from outside the FBI being the number two person at the FBI.
4: No. No, I, it's extremely damaging to have the operational leader, basically the COO of the FBI, have no experience within the FBI.
7: Ladies and gentlemen, please welcome Chief Justice Roberts to administer the presidential oath of office.
8: I, Donald John Trump, do solemnly swear
6: that January 20th, Inauguration Day. Because of freezing temperatures, President Trump was sworn in inside the Capitol.
9: The scales of justice will be rebalanced. The vicious, violent, and unfair weaponization of the Justice Department and our government will end.
6: Driscoll arrived at FBI headquarters shortly after the swearing in. He joined Rob Kassane, who was supposed to be the new acting FBI director.
5: You were supposed to be the number two at the FBI in the interim position. How'd you get to be the acting director of the FBI?
4: I can only assume it was a clerical error.
5: A clerical error?
4: Yes. We report to FBI headquarters, and the chief of staff came into the room. He dropped a pile of printed out paper, said, hold everything. Did you see this? This is the list that the White House just published of all of the interim heads of the government agencies. My name was on it, not Rob's, as the interim director of the FBI.

0: guy. Yeah. You can imagine how surprised I was.
1: But you were told that Bove called the White House, and essentially the White House didn't want to rectify it or didn't want to change it.
0: To my understanding, yeah. It was farcical might be the right word. Like, what is happening? Now we're switching chairs. The fact that I was going through it with somebody I consider a brother, with Rob, it was like, okay, like, we're going to protect the integrity of the Bureau. We're going to lead the FBI the way we can.
2: Driscoll, the unexpected acting FBI director, quickly got to work. Every morning at the Department of Justice, he and his deputy, Rob Kassane, briefed top DOJ officials, including the acting Deputy Attorney General, Emile Bove, on investigations and threats.
0: First few days, call it, first week, it's going good. We get a little bit of a flow. And then the asks started coming in from Emile Bove.
3: Breaking news that we're getting. So the Justice Department is firing, quote, over a dozen officials
4: who were involved in the criminal cases investigating President Trump.
2: It was January 27th, and at the DOJ, firings of federal prosecutors who'd worked on cases against the president began.
5: They say that these officials cannot be trusted to implement Trump's agenda.
2: That same day, Driscoll says Bove told him he was receiving pressure from White House Deputy Chief of Staff Stephen Miller to see symmetrical action at the FBI, as had been happening at the DOJ.
1: What did that mean to you, symmetrical action?
0: We were watching a lot of people get fired at the DOJ.
1: So Bove said to you that Stephen Miller wanted the same thing in the FBI?
0: Yes. Symmetrical action is the term that they were using.
2: On January 28th, Driscoll says Bove gave him names of some of the most senior FBI officials. He wanted them fired.
0: Initially, he wanted to fire essentially the top six, the executive assistant directors and a few field leaders. We were resistant to that. Let them get to retirement, please, and not potentially compromise their health benefits for their family, their pension. He articulated, I'll think about it.
2: The following day, according to Driscoll, Bove wanted a lot more. A list of FBI employees associated with investigations into the January 6 attacks at the Capitol. He says he also referenced a core case team of investigators, which Driscoll says did not actually exist.
0: Upwards of 6,000 agents, analysts, professional staff, FBI employees of all types were working investigations that they were told to work. We don't choose. And Rob and I were on that list as well, but it had nothing to do with us. It was everybody else.
1: So Bove's wanting a list that would have as many as 6,000 names on it. Did those people do anything wrong?
0: No. There was never any specific allegations or accusations coming from Bove that, these people on this list committed some kind of legal or policy violation.
1: In the lawsuit, it says that Bove told you that an allegation of misconduct was not necessary for him to terminate FBI personnel if he subjectively felt a loss of confidence in their ability to carry out the president's agenda.
0: When that request was made, we take it in. Okay, tell me more. Why? Cultural rot in the FBI.
1: That was a phrase they used, cultural rot.
0: Yes. All of these other uninformed and wrong opinions that they felt very strongly about. So I was telling them this is wrong. And if there is corruption or misconduct, we've looked into it, but we will look into it again. But I don't have the trust to just blindly give you a list of names and hope that they don't get fired. I was resistant, legally and professionally resistant, to providing the names. Unless you tell me they're going to be subject to existing processes to investigate any accusations of misconduct, corruption, whatever. Articulate to me that process. And the only response I got was they will be subject to a DOJ-led review. And he couldn't articulate what that review would entail.
2: The very next day, January 30th, Kash Patel's confirmation hearing. He swore under oath that no FBI employee would be fired because of a case they were assigned to.
6: Will you commit that you will not tolerate the firing of the FBI agents who worked with the special counsel's office?
7: Senator, every FBI employee will be held to the absolute same standard, and no one will be terminated for case assignments.
6: And I'm not going to accept that answer, because if you can't commit that those FBI agents will be protected from political retribution, we can't accept you as FBI director.
7: All FBI employees will be protected against political
6: retribution. They deserve to be protected from Trump retribution.
2: The day after that testimony, the firings continued.
8: With former FBI director.
9: And when we come back, the deadline that Brian Driscoll was given to hand over that list of all current and former FBI personnel who had been assigned at any time to the January 6th investigations. That and what he did next. We'll be right back.
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3: Before the break, you heard fired FBI acting director Brian Driscoll describe himself as apolitical by nature. It was also, he said, a requirement of the job for any FBI agent to be apolitical, at least the job as it was commonly understood for decades. In his sworn confirmation testimony, incoming director Kash Patel said that no FBI employee would be fired because of a case they were assigned to. Yet a day later, Brian Driscoll's Justice Department superior, Emil Beauvais, in the middle of conducting a purge of his own at DOJ, ordered Driscoll to provide a list of all FBI personnel who had been assigned to investigations regarding President Trump or the January 6th attack on the Capitol. Now, in part two of our exclusive conversation, Driscoll talks about what he did about it and what that cost him.
4: The testimony you're about to give.
5: January 31st, Emil Beauvais fired more federal prosecutors who'd also worked on cases related to January 6th. And he sent Brian Driscoll this memo with the names of eight senior leaders of the FBI he wanted terminated. I do not believe that the current leadership of the Justice Department can trust these FBI employees to assist in implementing the president's agenda faithfully.
6: We got a termination memo, the list of all the names, and a deadline. They can retire by this date or be fired.
5: In that same memo, Beauvais also gave Driscoll 4 days to hand over a list of all current and former FBI personnel who'd been assigned at any time to the January 6th investigations.
7: This is an extension of a purge that began last week within minutes after the new interim leaders of the Justice Department arrived. This has now extended across the street from the Justice Department headquarters to the FBI.
6: And I was like, okay, this is a one-way trip for me. Because I'm not going to tolerate this. I need to be able to look my kids and my wife and my parents and my brothers and my sister in the eye and say I didn't compromise what I knew was right.
5: That same day, Driscoll sent an email to all 38,000 FBI employees explaining what Beauvais had just directed him to do and promising them he would follow the law, follow FBI policy, and do what's in the best interest of the workforce and the American people. Always.
6: After the list was demanded, I explained what was going on to the top leadership of the Bureau. A very quiet room in those moments, because in that group, I was the youngest and one of the very few who were ineligible to retire by a lot. I had 5 more years to go. Some people asking and looking at me as if I was crazy and say, like, you know how this is probably going to end for you. There's a scene at the, can I talk about a movie?
8: Yeah, of course. Yeah,
6: so towards the end of Good Will Hunting, Robin Williams is discovering the abuse that Matt Damon's character went through.
9: Have you had any experience with that?
6: Matt Damon articulates the situation he found himself in where he'd come home at night and his foster father would have a stick, a belt, and a wrench on a table and say, choose one.
9: Yeah, he used to just put a wrench, a stick, and a belt on the table and just say, choose.
10: I gotta go with the belt, Havana.
6: Robin Williams is like, oh, yeah, go with the belt. Matt Damon says, no, I go with the wrench.
9: I used to go with the wrench.
10: Why the wrench?
9: Because fuck him, that's why.
6: And so I said it in those words to the entire leadership of the Bureau. I'm choosing the wrench.
8: You actually invoked the Good Will Hunting.
6: Yeah, yeah. I mean, I can quote philosophy and all this stuff, too. Like, I can. I just chose not to because I'm relentlessly and infuriatingly authentic.
8: That's what you said. I choose the wrench.
6: Yeah. Absolutely. Because fuck that. Well, this is wrong. And we're gonna speak truth to power, and I'm going to speak truth to you. I'm not the smartest. I'm not the best agent ever in the Bureau. I'm certainly not the best investigator, the best at anything. And I have been around people better than me in every way. And I learned from all of them. And in those moments, I just needed to leverage everything I had and give it back to them. And I wouldn't change it. I don't regret it. And I would do it again.
8: Did it make you angry?
6: Yeah. Yeah, no, I was furious. but we have a problem to solve. And there is panic and disruption and people looking over their shoulder wonder if they're going to get fired because they were on the list. Trust is fractured. Yes, I was angry. I was completely honest. Who wouldn't be? But I didn't have time for that. We had people to protect, to include the American people.
8: You could have just handed over that list, said this is what the administration wants.
6: I'm not built like that. That doesn't make me special by any means. It doesn't make me tough. I didn't do any of this alone. I was surrounded by massively courageous people the entire time. They embraced me. That's how the trust was built.
5: Driscoll had a lot of support. Videos like this one, portraying him as Batman and Emil Beauvais as the villain Bane, began to get sent around by FBI employees.
11: Dearest FBI employees, resign now and you will be spared. I offer you severance in the form of 8 months' pay.
6: As soon as I watched it, I was like, I had a chuckle. I was like, this isn't going to be good. They went in the next day, and then he's like, oh, and now I'm Bane?
5: Driscoll and Rob Kassane, his deputy, talked with each of the 8 senior FBI officials Beauvais wanted fired or forced into retirement.
6: Rob and I explained to him, if you choose to stay and potentially get terminated, and we'll do anything we can, or you can retire. Even through all of Beauvais' utterances, they still wanted to stay and serve.
5: But in the end, all of them chose to retire.
6: It was a nightmare. Just like I felt on 9/11, the feeling of just absolute helplessness. We have the weight of 38,000 people and the world's finest law enforcement organization on your shoulders, and it's you're watching it be compromised illegally.
8: The FBI was being compromised.
6: 100%.
5: February 4th. Beauvais' deadline for Driscoll to hand over a list of FBI employees who worked January 6 related investigations.
8: You consulted the general counsel of the FBI.
6: Oh, yeah.
8: You did give a list, but it didn't have any names on it. It was employee numbers.
6: Every FBI employee is assigned a unique identifying number to protect our identities. We turned over the list of numbers with full knowledge that that would probably be deemed unacceptable.
5: It was. The following day, Beauvais wrote his own email to all FBI employees.
6: Articulating my insubordination and the fact that I wasn't following orders.
5: Beauvais also wrote in the email that the only people who should be concerned about his request for a list of those who worked January 6 cases were, quote, those who acted with corrupt or partisan intent, who blatantly defied orders from department leadership, or who exercised discretion in weaponizing the FBI.
6: It made it a couple days, and then he said, hey, I need the names. We were prepared for that. Again, re-engaging with the attorneys around me. Is this a legal order? Yeah, it is. And so we had the names prepared, and we passed it on, we call it the red side. So it's a classified enclave, but an unclassified document. Just for an extra layer of security.
8: You knew you were not going to last at this point.
6: Yeah. Yeah. I had full knowledge of that.
3: Well, coming up next, Driscoll's confrontation with Kash Patel, after which he was fired.
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3: Continuing my exclusive conversation with Brian Driscoll, who served nearly 18 years with the FBI, becoming its acting director in the first few weeks of the second Trump administration. He witnessed and tried to prevent the firings and forced retirements of many FBI agents who'd been involved with investigations into January 6th or President Trump. A short time later, he'd have a final confrontation with President Trump's pick to be his FBI director, Kash Patel.
22: I, Gusha Pramod Patel, do solemnly swear.
23: February 21st, 2025, Kash Patel was sworn in as FBI director.
22: We will uphold ourselves to the Constitution. The men and women at the FBI, I have your back because you have the backs of the American people.
23: 2 days later, Dan Bongino, a former Secret Service agent turned MAGA podcaster, was named to be his deputy director. Brian Driscoll was reassigned. He became the assistant director of the Critical Incident Response Group. Less than 6 months later, however, his FBI career came to a sudden end.
24: Kash Patel called a guy named Brian Driscoll into his office.
23: A former FBI agent turned podcaster Kyle Serafin wrote this on X August 4th, claiming an FBI pilot named Christopher Meyer, who'd worked in Driscoll's group, was the case agent on the case resulting in the Mar-a-Lago search warrant. He later spoke about it on a podcast.
24: Kash Patel doesn't even know who's flying his own plane that he's sitting in.
25: There was an individual criticizing Director Patel, accusing Meyer of working the Mar-a-Lago investigation inaccurately and saying that, well, he's Kash Patel's personal pilot. Also, misspoken on his part. I had a one-on-one meeting with Director Patel to defend Chris. Patel essentially said that I should know from sitting in that chair that you can't save everybody. I disagreed. I said that this is wrong. You could potentially be deposed for this in the future, and that this is worth standing up for. And he essentially reflected that his job depended on him making this happen, and that anybody involved in these investigations that they identify are probably going to get fired as well.
8: In the complaint, it says, Patel stated that you needed to understand that the FBI tried to put the president in jail.
25: Correct.
8: And he hasn't forgotten it. That's a quote.
25: Yep. Well, it was the first time he articulated it that bluntly to me.
23: 3 days later, Driscoll received this termination letter from Kash Patel. He wrote, "You have failed to execute and perform requested tasks and issued communications to the FBI workforce that undermine the leadership of the Department of Justice." After serving for 21 years, Brian Driscoll was fired. 5 years shy of retirement age, he lost his full pension and his family's health insurance. Chris Meyer, the FBI pilot, was fired the same day. So was Steven Jensen, the assistant director in charge of the FBI's Washington field office, who'd helped oversee investigations related to January 6th. Also fired, Spencer Evans, who was running the FBI's Las Vegas field office, and Walter Giardina, a special agent who'd also worked cases involving President Trump.
0: Do you affirm that the testimony you're about to give...
23: The following month, Director Patel once again testified under oath in a Senate hearing.
1: You assured Senator Blumenthal, all FBI employees will be protected against political retribution. So you're testifying today that you played no role in the firing of even a single FBI agent for political retribution.
2: None for political retribution.
8: Do you think it's accurate to say that he didn't have a role?
25: If it's while he was the director, there is no scenario where a very public firing, termination, forced retirement happens that the director wouldn't know about.
8: What is the impact of having the kind of firings now that have taken place at the FBI so quickly? I mean, top people in cyber, criminal divisions, national security divisions.
25: Oh, it's devastating. Not just for the morale, but also the stability of the organization and the faith in it from the people inside of it and the people outside of it.
8: The FBI's initials are the same as its motto.
25: Fidelity, bravery, and integrity.
8: What does that mean to you?
25: It goes hand in hand with the mission of the FBI, which is to protect the American people and uphold the Constitution, to have a true north and a moral compass that you stick to in the face of any adversity, and be grounded in humility and willing to sacrifice.
8: You loved the organization.
25: I still do. I think about it every day, and I think about, hopefully, the moment I can do it again.
8: You want to go back?
25: I'm going to go back, if they let me. I don't see a world where I go back during this administration. I'll go back in one of two capacities, either as the actual director, or I'll push an engine around the Bronx on a gang squad somewhere, doing the job that I signed up for the FBI to do.
8: You would be a line agent again.
25: 100%. Being a line agent is where the rubber meets the road. You're working the investigation. It's not about the money for any of us. It's about the service. I'm not done. I have a lot of fight left in me. I have a lot to give.
3: Well, before continuing the conversation with his attorney, Margaret Donovan, we should mention again that Brian Driscoll, along with Steven Jensen and Spencer Evans, two other FBI officials who were fired, have sued Kash Patel, the FBI, and the federal government for wrongful termination and retaliation. The Department of Justice has rejected those claims, filed a motion to dismiss. CNN has reached out to the White House, the Department of Justice, the FBI, and Kash Patel, and has received no response. Emile Beauvais declined to comment. I'm joined now by Brian Driscoll's attorney, Margaret Donovan. She also represents one of the other plaintiffs in Driscoll's lawsuit. So, Margaret, the Trump administration, they're trying to get this lawsuit dismissed on the grounds the president and those exercising executive authority on his behalf have, quote, substantial latitude in removing subordinate federal personnel such as plaintiffs. What's your response to that? Essentially, Kash Patel can fire whoever he wants?
4: Yeah, our read of the government's argument, and of course, both parties have their filings in this case that are on the public docket, but our read of the government's argument is that they are claiming that this so-called Article II removal authority, which we have seen litigated all over at the highest levels of federal courts, whether it's involving Lisa Cook or Rebecca Slaughter, the FTC commissioner, or Kathy Harris of the Merit System Protection Board, we have seen this Article II removal authority used by the president or on behalf of the president. But what makes this case a little bit different is that Cash himself, of course, is not the president, nor is he even a department head within the structure, the constitutional structure of the White House, the DOJ, and the Federal Bureau of Investigation, which, is a subordinate unit. So he's not even a department head under the Constitution, and he is claiming to wield this authority. But in a hearing that you just played a clip of, in a separate part of that hearing, he claimed that actually the White House had nothing to do with these firings, and he did this entirely on his own. And so there's a tension there between him claiming that he is doing something using this presidential removal authority, but then going under oath and saying, actually, never mind, the president had nothing to do with it. Our argument is going to be and is that no matter who's wielding the authority, it's incorrect, and there are statutory protections and a property interest that applies to agents that had the senior executive service categorization that Brian Driscoll and the other plaintiffs did. The upshot of all of this is that we believe that Kash Patel is not properly wielding this authority.
3: And the government's motion to dismiss, I mean, it's complicated. They reject the claim that your clients were fired for exercising their First Amendment rights. They're saying that performing work duties is not speech, not protected by the First Amendment.
4: Yeah, the gist of their argument sort of mischaracterizes our point and the points that we made in our filings, which are chiefly that the administration, through Patel and in a pattern through other administration officials, are basically submitting what should be apolitical career FBI employees to loyalty tests. And those loyalty tests can take different forms. But when there is political influence and you are basically being judged for your personal political patronage, we are saying that it is a constitutional violation to be fired in that way. And by the way, that also interacts with the Article II argument that we just discussed. The way that the government is wielding it, it would be so in a way that would seem to supersede the rest of the Constitution, including Article I, which allows Congress to create removal protection laws, and the First Amendment, as we just discussed, and the Fifth Amendment right to due process. So the Article II argument, we think, is also neutralized by our plaintiffs' First Amendment rights.
3: Robert Donovan, appreciate it. Thank you. Joining us now, someone who has also held Brian Driscoll's title, Andrew McCabe, served as acting director from May to August of 2017 before being fired from his position as deputy director the following year. He's now our senior law enforcement analyst. Also with us, chief law enforcement intelligence analyst John Miller, who's a former FBI assistant director of public affairs, and former federal prosecutor Jessica Roth. Andrew, what do you make of what Brian Driscoll said?
5: Yeah, boy, there's so much there, Anderson. I tell you, he is just listening to him speak and listening to the way that he talks about his job and his relationship with the organization and the way that he thinks about FBI people. It's just really, it just brought back so much to me to hear that kind of pride, that authenticity, that commitment to mission and to colleagues. It's just something that I'm so familiar with after 21 years of my own service in the FBI. And I think that's what really resonates with Brian Driscoll and people in the FBI. He's somebody who has shared our experience, shares our love for the organization, and when put under incredible pressure, stepped up and did the right thing. It's what every FBI person dreams and hopes to be able to do at some point in their lives, in their career. And Brian Driscoll did it, and hats off to him.
3: John Miller, I mean, you're formerly with the FBI. He's very well respected among rank and file.
7: He is legendary for not just who he is, but what he's done. Brian Driscoll has been on the hostage rescue team.
3: Which is a very elite hostage rescue team. They work internationally.
7: It is. And he has parachuted out of planes with special forces and been on captures of international terrorists and been in the most dangerous kinds of assignments that you could possibly get. And to see the government, for political reasons, treat someone who has risked so much puts so much on the line for political reasons is really a damn shame.
3: Also, the number of these FBI agents who were fired or forced into retirement earlier than they, I mean, some of them lost retirement savings. Some of them, you know, their wives had just, one, like a wife had just died, and this person is, you know, being put through.
7: That was Giardino. As he was burying his wife, they were calling him in to be fired and saying, you know, we'll leave the funeral home and get here and accept this letter. It was brutal and unnecessarily so, given the fact that the stakes were actually pretty low here.
3: Jessica, in terms of the legal case, you've reviewed the complaint filed by Driscoll's attorneys.
6: It's an incredibly compelling complaint. I mean, the story that he tells in the interview with you is recounted in the complaint. It provides such detail and makes it perfectly clear why he was fired, why the others were fired. It was nakedly political. And the president of the administration is pursuing the argument that the president has the authority to basically fire any career public servant under Article 2 of the Constitution and to delegate that authority to other officials like Kash Patel. That's an unprecedented argument to be making with respect to this level of career public servant.
3: Driscoll said in the interview that there are processes in place within the FBI, multiple different ways to have investigations to see if an employee has done something
6: and
3: wrong.
6: And Congress has passed statutes precisely to provide protections from political interference and to promote the independence and professionalism of the FBI.
3: Why is that important? Why should there, I mean, why shouldn't the somebody, the director, just be able to fire people?
6: Well, I think you get a sense from that interview of the character and integrity of Driscoll and his dedication to the country, the Constitution, and to the institution of the FBI. You want people at the FBI to be guided by those principles and by what's in the national interest and not be looking out or prioritizing pursuit of the president's perceived political enemies, which is what we've been seeing the focus of resources of the FBI and the DOJ to be recently. His story is, of course, just part of that larger narrative about what's been happening with politicization of the DOJ and the FBI.
7: Could I just mention something about the characters here in this story? You know, you've got Stephen Miller in the White House who's calling over to DOJ as people are submitting names to the White House.
3: Right. These are, by the way, podcasters and bloggers, right. And nothing against podcasters and bloggers, but they're just putting names forward, contacting people in the administration, and people are getting fired.
7: And some of this stuff is factually incorrect. The pilot who worked in CERG was not the case agent on Mar-a-Lago. And Emil Bove, who was then Deputy Attorney General, when he was in New York as head of the National Security Branch at the United States Attorney's Office, and my detectives at the JTTF, along with those agents,
3: the Joint Terrorism Task Force.
7: And the Joint Terrorism Task Force in New York, on the domestic terrorism side, were making January 6 arrests of violent protesters who had committed violent acts. Emil Bove at the U.S. Attorney's Office was pushing to get more cases. The simple idea...
3: Wait a minute. Emil Bove, you have personal knowledge that Emil Bove was pushing to get more cases against January 6 defendants.
7: Exactly. And the mere idea that he would become Deputy Attorney General and then seek to gather the names of everybody in the country in the FBI who worked on these cases, including the people who worked on the cases he was saying, I want more of, for the ostensible purposes of firing them all without any due process, is the height of hypocrisy. And if you compare these two characters, Emil Bove, what did he get out of it? He got nominated to the Court of Appeals, where he has a lifetime appointment, where he can't be fired. And if you look at Brian Driscoll, what did he do? He did the right thing when doing the wrong thing would have been so much easier and safer for him. And what did he get for that? He's out of pension, he's out health insurance, and he's out on the street.
3: Andrew, I want to play something that Kash Patel said today before a Senate subcommittee.
9: How's your morale at the FBI?
2: The morale has never been better. When I go across the country and I talk to the line agents and the intelligence analysts and professional staff, I travel around the country, I talk to our state and local partners, they tell me one thing resoundingly. We're finally going to do the work that we were asked to do with the resources that we needed to get the job done. And that's what this administration is focused on. And that's why you're seeing the results that we talked about.
3: Do you know anybody who believes that?
5: No. I don't know who he's talking to or if he just made that up to provide that answer. You talk to FBI people, you talk to people who've recently left the FBI. The tenor in the FBI right now is fear, it's anxiety, it's paranoia. People are worried about getting fired, losing their benefits and retirement in the way that Brian Driscoll did. People are trying to figure out who's siding with the director and pursuing this political agenda and who's actually going to be able to help me and protect me from it. It is it's something that has never existed in the FBI before, and it's tearing it apart right now.
3: Andrew McCabe, John Miller, Jessica Roth, thanks so much. Up next, more states monitoring for Hantavirus. Penn Knight, we'll be right back.
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3: Breaking news, 9 U.S. states are now monitoring for Hantavirus. Most were on the Hantavirus-hit cruise ship. This includes the 16 people at a special facility in Nebraska, one of whom, Dr. Stephen Kornfeld, spoke with CNN's Aaron Burnett tonight from the biocontainment unit there.
40: It's a little weird being in here by myself, but the nurses come in, the doctors come in. I'm on WhatsApp all the time. It's really amazing how quickly time flies. Many weeks of this, well, we'll see how that goes.
3: Well, so far, he says he feels fine. Two others are at a biocontainment unit in Atlanta, and three more, all from the ship, have died. In a moment, you'll hear from Jake Rosmarin, who is one of the Americans who is now quarantined. This is his room. He's a travel influencer who has a longstanding relationship with the cruise line, was aboard posting in collaboration with the company. But when things got serious, he uploaded this.
0: There's a lot of uncertainty, and that's the hardest part. All we want right now is to feel safe, to have clarity, and to get home.
3: Well, he is still not home, but joins me tonight along with our Dr. Sanjay Gupta. Jake, when you first heard that hantavirus had been detected on the ship, can you just take us back to that moment? I mean, you'd had this incredible, you know, voyage, this incredible journey. To suddenly hear that, what was that like?
0: It was honestly, it was extremely terrifying for me. Obviously, it's not a virus I knew much about. I know that Gene Hackman's wife had passed away from it, and I remember that happening, but I don't remember the virus itself. So when I started to learn more about the virus, it became a little less scary, especially knowing that human-to-human transmission was relatively low.
3: You took video from inside your quarantine unit. Can you just tell us more about what it's like?
0: Yeah, so honestly, it's one of the things that's nice is it's just a good change of scenery, and it's much more spacious than my cabin was. I love that we have our exercise equipment, and we're allowed to get packages delivered here. So I actually received clothes today, and I'm receiving, you know, special things for my bed as well, so I can feel more at home knowing that I'm going to be here for another 40 days.
3: Jake, I want to bring in our chief medical correspondent, Dr. Sanjay Gupta. Sanjay, I know you've got some questions for Jake. First, just what else can he and the other passengers expect while in quarantine?
1: Well, my understanding, and by the way, Jake, I'm glad you're doing well. My understanding is that there's a 72-hour assessment period that's happening now, trying to put together a lot of the pieces, obviously, see how people are doing medically. But also, you know, this idea of trying to figure out who's the most at risk based on contacts, exposures, obviously testing, things like that. You know what's interesting, Anderson, is that obviously there's several countries around the world that are sort of doing the same thing. And the guidance from the World Health Organization has been 42 days of monitoring, as you were just talking about with Jake. But it's interesting, different countries are handling it differently. And as you know, even in the United States, Jake and others will be given a sort of decision, an option as to what to do. But if you look at the screen there, the UK, for example, they're saying isolate at home for up to 45 days upon return. Do that at home. Canada, they're saying self-isolate for 21 days and then reassess to determine if it should be extended to 42 days. Singapore, 30-day quarantine followed by testing. And if negative, then 15 days of phone surveillance. So you get an idea of just how different it is in different places around the world, all from that basic guidance from the WHO to basically say 42 days from now, which is about 7 to 8 weeks total if you count the time on the ship, Anderson.
3: Does it concern you, Sanjay, that some passengers, you know, are able to leave the quarantine facility to continue monitoring at home? I mean, should that be concerning to people?
1: Well, there's two ways that I sort of look at this. And, you know, I've covered a lot of these types of stories over the years, as have you. But I don't know if you remember back in 2018, there was a woman who also contracted the same virus, was in Argentina, was healthy, got on a plane, took two commercial flights, had 53 different contacts in retrospect that they found. And when she got home, she got sick. So they went back and they contact traced all those folks. They asked them to isolate. They did testing and all that. And none of them got sick. None of those 53 contacts got sick, and none of them tested positive. So in that sense, I don't think it's that concerning. I think one of the challenges, and we saw this with Ebola, Anderson, is that so if you ask people to quarantine at home, if someone breaks the quarantine, how will that then be handled? I mean, what sort of enforcement will there be around this? I think that's sort of the big question. You have to address that, I think, at the beginning as well.
3: I know you have questions for Jake.
1: Yeah, you know, so Jake, by the way, I'm an Instagram follower of yours now, so I have been following your videos. The thing I saw in there when you were showing the room was you also said you're taking your temperature every day, I believe.
0: Yes,
1: I'm just wondering, are there other medical tests?
0: So today we actually got our blood work done. So I don't know if you saw my more recent video. I had a bandage on my right arm. That is because they were doing the PCR and the antibody testing. But that is the testing that we had gotten done today.
1: And Jake, you just heard how other countries around the world are handling this quarantine, different in Canada, the UK, Singapore, for example. I'm just wondering how you're thinking about that, especially given how other countries are handling it. Does that make you want to stay at the facility the entire time or something different?
0: I think I'm someone who tends to be a bit of a hypochondriac and I have a bit of anxiety. So I think it's reassuring to know that I know you just discussed that case, but it seems like there was a decent amount of spread on the ship and it is close contact for an extended period of time. We were on that ship for 5 weeks and it ended up being 6 weeks because of the 7 days that it took us to end up getting off. And with all of that in mind, even if it is low risk, I still would rather play at being cautious and being here, knowing that I have that care just in case, and that minimal risk that I do get sick, that I have the care that I need.
3: Is there something you're looking forward to most once you're out of quarantine? I mean, 42 days, 41 days, a long time.
0: It's actually a question that I've been asked a lot, and it may sound cliche, but I cannot wait to give my fiance and my family and friends hugs, because that's something that I just really miss. That first hug is going to feel like the best thing in the world.
3: Well, Jake, I hope it happens soon. Jake Rosemarin,
0: thank
3: appreciate
0: you.
3: It. Sanjay Gupta as well. Thank you.
0: Thank you so much.
3: The news continues right here on CNN.
2: Tonight, Americans are broke and fed up. A damning new look shows an overwhelming majority are feeling financial pain and are blaming Donald Trump.
4: I don't think about Americans' financial situation. I don't think about anybody.
2: Plus, as pressure mounts, the president's rants and behavior become more unhinged.
4: I doubled the size of it, you dumb person.
2: Also, an explosive new report undercuts Trump's war claims, and even the hawks are getting frustrated.
5: No wonder this damn thing is going nowhere.
2: And the embattled FBI director faces the heat.
6: Come on. These are serious allegations that were made against you.
2: Live at the table, Adam Mockler, Jason Rantz, Ashley Allison, Elizabeth Pipko, and Rana Faruhar. Americans with different perspectives aren't talking to each other, but here they do.
7: Good evening, I'm Abby Phillip in New York. We're in President Trump's economy now, and most people aren't happy with it. Tonight, the president is heading to China as the Iran war is driving inflation to its highest point in years. But as Trump pushes toward a peace deal with Tehran, he's made this stunning admission about Americans who are struggling to get by right now.
8: When you're negotiating with Iran, Mr. President, to what extent are Americans' financial situation motivating you to make a deal?
4: Not even a little bit. The only thing that matters when I'm talking about Iran, they can't have a nuclear weapon. I don't think about Americans' financial situation. I don't think about anybody.
7: Today, for the first time in 3 years, inflation has outpaced wages. That means that life is getting less and less affordable. And just to keep up with inflation, the average U.S. household now has to spend $319 more every month for the same things compared to January 2025. And tonight, new polling is showing that people are fed up with this. 77% say that Trump's policies have increased the cost of living. Another 70% don't like how Trump is handling the economy. And despite all of that, Trump continues to claim that things are booming.
4: Now we're the hottest country anywhere in the world. Inflation is plummeting.
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7: When we see inflation jumping up to a three-year high, Rana, and now eclipsing wages, that is a predictable outcome of raising input prices, particularly gasoline.
13: Yeah, 100%. I mean, gas, food, these are the things that people really pay attention to when it comes to inflation. And what's interesting is even if we were to get some kind of resolution to the Iran situation in the next few weeks, which personally I don't think we're going to get, the pain would keep coming because gas takes months to get where it's going. The supply chains that feed, the economies that depend on that energy, these are things that are like dominoes. You know, if you remember way back to COVID or the beginning of the Ukraine war, the pain of those disruptions lasted for months, even if there were solutions. And so this is something that's not going away anytime soon. Gas is also the one price that Americans, all Americans almost, see every single day. Right. So it's a big deal.
7: And the president saying

0: The NBA playoffs are underway, and now you can trade every game on Kalshi. 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
1: From purely a standpoint of negotiation, it was a smart move, but he's taking it at a political cost. And I think that also points to him truly believing this, that he's not going to do what's politically right for him right now or for the Republican Party, because what he knows is an actual threat coming from Iran in the long term. And to the point that all the polling seems to indicate, that we all kind of understand Iran can't have access to nuclear weapons, period, ever. And so he's taking some short-term pain. He hopes it's short-term for some long-term gain.
2: I don't think he's taking short-term pain. I think the American people are taking short-term pain. And I don't think the president has to say whether he cares or not about the American people in terms of, he's president of the United States. I would hope he cares about the American people.
1: He does.
2: And he doesn't need to. So he doesn't, I mean, say, whether you say it one way or not, the reality is Americans are suffering. Mm-hmm. And the actions that he is taking makes it seem like he's not going to do the things to stop them from suffering. Now, two things can be true. He could not do that. And he could also believe, as I believe, that Iran can't have a nuke. And yet, Americans don't want to suffer, and they are fed up with it. And the political costs will be consequential. Maybe not to him. I mean, he'll become a lame duck. But to the people of his party. And the question is, when will they turn on him? Because when they won't, he'll still have his seat in the Oval Office. But many people won't on
1: your point, I think, is very fair. But also looking at the CNN poll today is, I think, kind of interesting. While it's not good news for the president, undoubtedly so, but his numbers aren't actually moving in any real direction. He's been stagnant on his approval rating since, I think, it was October.
2: The dumps.
1: Let's take a closer look at
3: the numbers. When you compare April 2025 to today, Democrats continue to disapprove, shockingly, of President Trump on the cost of living issue. Independents, more independents, 18% more disapprove now of the president than a year ago. Republicans, it's a 25% increase over a year ago. So there is definitely a shift happening, including among independents and within his own party. People who are blaming him for making their lives more expensive.
4: I think, though, when you're the president of the United States, I mean, you said it right, they're blaming him. Who else are they going to blame? He is 100% responsible, and that means he's responsible if things continue to get worse, or he's responsible and deserves all the credit if we exit Iran and things end up remarkably well. And I think when you look at the polling, obviously he's seeing it as well, right? He knows exactly what he was doing when he went into Iran. He's very worried about midterms. Yes, he'll be in the Oval Office, but he knows what happened in the first term, right? He remembers getting impeached time and time again. He wants to win these midterms 100%. And I think the polling is accurate. I think we all want a better economy. Whether you love Donald Trump or not, you want the numbers to be better. But two things can be true at once. You can want a better economy and yet still believe that when we're out of Iran and this is behind us, he is the only person, hands down, that could actually get costs down and bring us back to where we want to be.
5: I absolutely agree that Donald Trump is responsible for the current state of the economy. It seems like the Trump administration has been operating with the sole goal of inflicting as much damage on working Americans as possible. He took office and spiked 2.9% inflation up to 3.8%. Gas prices are up to $4.50 in most states. And he did this all while stripping insurance away from 10 million Americans. I think the most impressive part is the deficit hasn't even decreased at all. The deficit is still increasing year over year. And one more point I want to make is when Donald Trump took office, he and Elon Musk immediately gutted the Consumer Financial Protection Bureau, right? This protected people like us from fraud, from predatory actions from banks or businesses. He gutted that. So Americans are not only worse off, Americans are not only struggling in their pocketbook, but we're more prone to fraud. I don't get how this makes us safer or better off at all.
6: You know, one of the things about Iran that really worries me, and I actually kind of agree with you in terms of what he had to say on air at that particular moment, but, you know, the whole Iran war is just bad news. It's bad news politically. It's bad news economically. It's not going away anytime soon. And interestingly, you know, we're about to go into a summit with China. The Iran war just handed China a huge weapon because America is depending more on fossil fuels. China's

0: trying to become a clean tech leader, and this is only going to make them move faster in that direction and sort of push them into owning the industries of the future while the U.S. is stuck paying more for gas and the rest of the world is angry with us.
1: And also the question of when will this end is on everybody's mind, not just the Iran war, but the subsequent economic pain. Let me just play what some Americans across the country have been saying about what they're dealing with economically right now.
2: It's survival mode, and that's a mode that I'm haven't been used to.
3: For me, a financial stressor is groceries.
4: Everything's gone up from the beef to the eggs.
5: I'm a junior, and I missed the whole semester of school because I couldn't afford housing. I want to have a house and have a family, and you know what I mean? Like my parents did.
1: Yeah, I mean, what that young man just said at the end there, that's also backed up in the numbers. 47% believe hard work is enough to get ahead. 38% believe they will ever buy a home. 34% say that they can't comfortably afford $1,000, and just 28% say that they can afford to take a vacation. The number one thing that this president was elected on was bringing the cost of living down, making people's lives better. And I think one of the core issues, and we'll get to more on the Iran war later in the show, but one of the core reasons this war is so unpopular is because many Americans don't believe that this was a necessary move right now. And they see themselves, by contrast, paying a pretty steep price at a time when they don't feel like
6: that. Yeah, I think that's fair. I mean, the problem here is, when is the right move? When do you actually get involved? When they have nuclear weapons capability? And the answer is, of course, no. So it is a fine line of trying to figure out when you're supposed to get involved. We've been having this conversation for decades, specifically on what to do with Iran, and the president decided now is the time. Now, that could be the wrong political move, and there are consequences economically for that. But we also have to look at the big picture. Every president has said we need to do something. Mm-hmm. He took a stance.
7: Yeah.
6: Debate the stance, totally fair. Debate the results of that, totally
8: Obama
6: fair.
8: Obama took a stance, and Trump seems to be getting us to a
6: worse
8: point.
6: The stance that he took led us to a point where they were this much closer.
8: What does it tell you that not just Trump having, is getting on, a worse
6: on,
8: deal?
6: Not just have more ballistic cover for their actual nuclear program, but also getting closer to that. That is a result of that.
8: Well, the CIA just came out with a report saying that Iran could maybe spend 3 to 4 more months with this blockade, and that would turn the global economy into a recession.
7: But when you're the president of the United States, you have to look at the totality of circumstances, right? And so if, yes, Iran is one piece on the playing, on the chessboard, but the American economy, you could say, was your queen, right? I hate to put it like this, but might have been like your front row of pawns, but the economy to the American people were your queen in chess, and he exposed this queen. And so you lose the game when your queen becomes...
6: Politically,
7: you
6: know, I think it exposes
7: the queen. Not just politically,
6: we have 2%,
7: but like...
6: I'm sorry, we have 2% GDP growth. We have 10% increase in business investments in this country. That does matter.
1: GDP growth, just to be clear, is not some blockbuster number.
0: No, it's not.
6: We're pretending it's going in the opposite direction.
1: But it is not... That's coming off of a period in which GDP growth was less than 1%. We can't gaslight about the actual history. A whole year of virtually zero private sector job growth... GDP growth that was below 1% and only went up to 2% is not a victory.
6: But, I mean,
1: it's
6: the economy
1: a sign of an economy that
8: it is struggling.
6: I'm sorry, but when you say that there's growth, let me put it this way.
1: It's a sign of a resilient economy, which suggests that it is taking headwinds.
8: Let Rana weigh in on that.
0: I like your framing of the chessboard. I would actually say Iran's sort of a bishop. You know, it's important, you know, the U.S. economy is the queen. But here's what... If you're going to take the bishop, and I agree, you know, you can say this is an important thing to do. You've got to get it just right. Iran is not Venezuela. Iran is a tough nut, maybe the toughest nut, aside from, say, the South China Seas, to crack. You go in, you knock at everybody we could have negotiated with, but the judges are still in place. The repression state is still in place, so people can't rise up. This was, you know, an absolute screw-up in terms of how it was done. And it is going to be a legacy for a decade for this country.
7: And there might have been reasons why other presidents did it different ways. Because when you actually look at the totality of circumstances, you end up with an economy that is so fragile that your party can't stand.
6: But then
1: we're going to have another discussion about Iran just coming up in the show. But next for us, the president's behavior and his outbursts have been getting more erratic. From these late night posts to yelling at reporters at the White House... Plus, breaking tonight, the New York Times is reporting new intelligence shows that Iran has retained most of its missile sites and launchers. That undercuts the administration's claims. We'll discuss.
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9: Tonight, erratic and unhinged. That's what critics are calling Donald Trump's behavior over the last 24 hours. From a social media repost accusing Barack Obama of treason to his outburst against reporters. Over the course of an hour and 15 minutes overnight, Trump posted more than 50 times, parroting debunked claims and firing off personal attacks, prompting critics to question his mental state. But today, as the president departed for one of his most consequential foreign trips in recent memory, a reporter's basic question about the ballooning cost of his ballroom seems to have set him off.
10: We have a ballroom that's under budget. It's going up right here. I've doubled the size of it because we obviously need that. And we're right now on budget, under budget, and ahead of schedule. I doubled the size of it, you dumb person. Double the size. You are not a smart person.
9: Nothing gets him more worked up, it seems, than criticism of his ballroom, of all things. What's going on with the president, and why shouldn't Americans be concerned about a president that is retweeting unhinged things in the middle of the night, then waking up the next morning and screaming at reporters, calling women, in that case, a black woman, for the second time in a week, a dumb person?
11: I think we have to be honest here. Whether you like him or hate him, this is not a new Donald Trump. Right. We have seen this man speak the way that he speaks, post the way that he posts. I think he was famous for his tweets long before he ran for office. And yet 80 million Americans voted him right back in. So I think the question is, why did America think this is the president that we need? Right. We can debate whether you like it or not. For some reason, the majority of the country thought this was the man for the moment. They like the way he speaks. They like the way he posts. They like what he puts out there.
9: Is it OK?
12: It's
11: the majority of the country thinks so.
9: So if the majority of the country thinks that, like, the earth is flat, that's okay?
11: Well, that's why we have elections, right? We both know the earth's not flat, but I think...
13: And we both know that behavior is not okay.
9: Republicans for a long time were telling me, you know, Joe Biden couldn't do the job. A majority of Americans elected him, too. That didn't stop you from criticizing him for everything under the sun, and perhaps rightfully so. But I'm just wondering, why is there a different bar for this president?
12: Well, I don't see it as a different bar. I think people are criticizing it. You're criticizing it. It gets criticized by Republicans and Democrats all the time. I think the concession is that this is just not new. Right. The idea that people now were calling him unhinged with it. You've always called him unhinged with his tweets.
13: Exactly.
12: I think it is a fair criticism, right, that it's not presidential. I don't think it's particularly presidential, and I wish he wouldn't do it because I think it ends up causing him a lot more headache than he needs. But it's also a case of you can't change that. That is who
14: he
12: is.
14: You guys are right that this is not a new Donald Trump, but the situation that we're in is new. It is unique. We've never had a war going on while gas prices are spiking, while inflation is spiking, and while the debt is just ballooning. I mean, Doge, at the beginning of Trump's term, was purported to cut costs, right? Cost overruns were supposed to be cut. Not only did they miserably fail at that, but now the deficit is up. And now he's pursuing a billion-dollar ballroom. He's pursuing a $1.2 trillion golden... The ballroom?
12: Yes. The ballroom is privately funded.
14: Well, they're now asking for the Secret Service.
12: You're talking about security, and it's 20%.
9: Let's talk about the security. Let's talk about that, because I think this is also a big topic on Capitol Hill today. Lots of Republicans skeptical. There is a $1 billion price tag that was labeled as being for the president's ballroom project. And when you look at the details... it's really $220 million for the White House complex, which includes some things that seem to be related to the ballroom and perhaps things that are not. And then the rest of it seems to be hundreds of millions of dollars, to the tune of nearly $800 million for things that seem to be part of the normal job, frankly, of the Secret Service, of DHS. And look at those numbers and just remember that the Department of Homeland Security received a budget last year that was two times its normal budget. It was 190-something billion dollars that they just received in funding, and now they're trying to justify $1 billion for all of these things.
11: Yeah, well, you know, I think... We may have lost our ability to see outrage here because there's so much every single day that is coming out of this White House that is outrageous, that is, you know, potentially corrupt. I mean, you know, it's interesting about the private donors. I'm actually not so keen on the private donors, you know, you know, just horse trading, you know, that we know has gone on. But I think people, and this is very worrisome, I think something we've all touched on, people's pain, which is economic right now, big time, coupled with the turning away from you know, reliable news sources and the fragmentation of news and the ownership of the control of information by a handful of very powerful people, some of which I'm sure have donated to the ballroom. That's all part of a very worrisome turn towards oligopoly in this country.
9: And it's such an important point. And I just want to note, like, the way you're pointing out, the connection between this ballroom and the economic pain that people are feeling, you're not the only person who made note of that. Jim Justice, let me just read this quote. He says, "I can't get my hands around the fact that a lot of people are really hurting, and they see $1 billion. And $1 billion is an awful, awful, awful lot of money." Mm-hmm. When you see that B in front of a number, it's like, what?
13: What? Yeah. It's almost too hard to conceptualize for most people. $1 million is almost too hard to conceptualize for some people. Quite honestly, $100,000 in most Americans' lives right now feels so far out of reach. This is, just to continue on your point, this is part of the strategy, though. I think Donald Trump is a bit unhinged at times. And I also think he's pretty strategic. I think he wants...
12: We're talking about him.
13: We're flooding the zone. And so we could either talk about these tweets or him calling a reporter unjustifiably and disrespectfully dumb and stupid, or we could keep our eye on the ball and that we're in a war that we have no plans to get out, that Americans are suffering, and there's a B in front of this thing called a ballroom. Not just the ballroom. The B is for billions. And so I just... 80 million Americans did vote for him, but I'm not exactly sure if they voted exactly for this. And I just implore the American people not to be distracted.
11: Yeah.
13: Democrats or Republicans, not to be distracted, because we deserve better than what we are getting right now from our elected officials, particularly the president.
9: A triumphal arch. Even the renovation of the reflecting pool, which, you know, the reflecting pool always needs to be renovated, it seems. All of these are things that seem to be distractions.
13: They are. Yeah.
14: Young people get a lot of flack for having a lack of focus or being easily distractible, but I see the president of the United States as a more distractible person than any young person right now. Again, he's pursuing this ballroom, he's pursuing the reflecting pool, but he also wants a 60% increase in the military budget to refund and repay for the missiles that we used against Iran to get nothing in the first place. So it is economic calamity, and Donald Trump is focused on side projects. Very, very unfocused right now.
9: Well, that's a good segue for our next topic. Next for us, breaking tonight, a new report calls into question The president's claims about decimation in Iran, we'll discuss.
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9: Tonight, explosive new reporting severely undercutting President Trump's claims about Iran's missile capabilities. According to the New York Times, assessments show that Iran has restored operational access to 30 of the 33 missile sites along the Strait of Hormuz, which could threaten U.S. warships and oil tankers. Only three of the missile sites are totally inaccessible. The Times also notes that Iran still has about 70% of its mobile launchers and has retained another 70% of its pre-war missile stockpile. And as the war drags on, even some of the biggest hawks are beginning to lose patience.
0: I don't trust Pakistan as far as I can throw them. If they actually do have Iranian aircraft parked in Pakistan bases to protect Iranian military assets, that tells me we should be looking maybe for somebody else to mediate. No wonder this damn thing is going nowhere. So, you know, I appreciate all you've done.
9: He says it's going nowhere. And Jason, we've talked about this with you on the show for several months now at this point. And we have been told that by this point, they would have to capitulate, that the blockade alone would force them to the negotiating table. That really has not happened. And not only that, but they're rebuilding their missile capabilities. They still have all the nuclear material in their possession. So, as Adam often asks, what are we getting from all of this bombing?
12: Well, we might get more bombing if they actually do get close to what the New York Times is reporting. I mean, obviously, the White House has pushed back on some of the claims about their capabilities and their access. I think one can reasonably look at how they're acting right now, and they're certainly not using those missile sites at this point if they do, in fact, have access to it. I think the president doesn't want to get involved more so militarily. He's giving them every opportunity. The blockade is, in fact, working. Their economy is weakened. It's going to take some time, and I think that's the one thing that the president, just from a messaging standpoint, is in a really tough spot. He's not going to come out and say this is going to take 6 months, or you cannot put that kind of timeline on any of this, because you're basically telling the enemy that all you have to do is wait this out for X amount of time. So politically, that puts him in a tough spot. But as I've said, and I do think that this is bearing out as truth, he's willing to take political hits because he thinks what's happening now, the end goal, is the right thing. Oh. And I agree that the end goal is the right thing. It is reasonable, and you've made a very good point about whether or not it's worth it, the pain that the American people are feeling. We should be having that conversation. It's important to have that conversation. He's taken a stance, and
13: but
12: now the response
13: the
12: is going to be political.
13: The problem is, you said he can't say 6 months or a year, but he did. He said a week. Like, everything you're saying he can't do, he already has done, and he's done it incorrectly.
14: Kind of say,
13: and so then that makes people feel confused. And then you get reporting, you hear in June that their stockpile was he didn't say under rubble. He said it was basically eliminated.
14: Obliterate,
13: thank you. That reporting doesn't match up. So I think the American people actually agree, you and I agree, and probably everyone at this table, that Iran should not have a nuclear weapon.
14: Yeah.
13: And I think if the president from the very beginning was more honest and said, you know, we're committed to this until the end, and not put premature, or unnecessary, or just ambitious deadlines that we all knew were false, and said, and you know what, Americans, I need you to go with me on this, because you will experience some pain, but I am committed. But he hasn't done that.
12: Can he push said back it's on fine. One point?
13: Sure, just, that's what because, we're here for.
12: So had he said that from the beginning, would any of the reaction from folks on the left, his critics, been any different than
13: probably
12: what it is
13: not,
12: now?
13: But at least he would be acting with some integrity and honesty. Right now,
12: he's talking,
13: if you don't believe in the war, maybe you don't believe in the war, but
12: sure.
13: I think that right now he's talking out of two sides of his mouth, and so it is much easier for me to be a lot critical of him.
12: Certainly.
13: Because he's being inconsistent.
9: Well,
13: he's making my
9: but,
13: job
9: I mean,
13: easy.
9: But here's the thing. I mean, I think it feels to me like it's a lot simpler than this. You just said that at least he took a stance. Well, it seems like the stance that he took may have been a massive miscalculation. Mm. And if that is the case, that's a leadership test.
13: Yeah.
9: Leaders either make good decisions or they make bad decisions. And it's possible that right now we are living through a bad decision and the consequences of it. That seems like the simplest contrast that's out there.
1: I think so, and I think it's going to have ramifications not just at home, but really for America's place in the world, because a lot of other countries, adversaries and allies alike, are looking at this decision and being like, wow, this was so off base. This was, you know, even, I mean, we've seen reporting his own cabinet was saying, unless you can be sure that people are ready to rise, and there is a figure, an internal figure within the country, which there isn't, that can rise up and kind of really, you know, own what could be a counter-revolution, it's not going to work, and it's going to just carry so much pain. It also makes us look, frankly, the U.S. military look as though they're not prepared for a new age of warfare in which drones can simply take out, you know, billions of dollars of worth of battleships, in which, you know, there's a commercial aspect to this. The insurers that actually back the ships that cart the oil through the Strait of Hormuz don't want to be there. You know, they just don't want to be there at all. There are all kinds of geoeconomic considerations that just don't seem to have been thought of at all, and it makes us look very naive.
14: Yeah. I just want to address the absurd reframing that I heard here 1 second ago. This idea that Donald Trump is willing to take some political hits as if this is all some intentional strategy on his part. When this war started, we heard 3 or 4 different things. No missiles, no nukes, no terrorists, and maybe regime change. That's what he was going for. Regime change has not happened. The IRGC
1: not
14: is still
1: gonna
14: in control.
1: Happen.
14: It's not going to happen. The IRGC is
2: right
14: listen.
2: Now.
14: The IRGC is so deeply embedded.
2: Cardboard cutout.
14: The IRGC is in Iran, and they're in charge.
2: They are
14: so
2: there,
14: deeply
2: though.
14: Embedded in Iran's institutions that you can't just get them out unless you go boots on the ground. Who's in control right now? The IRGC. Number two, on no nukes. What they did was scatter the scientists around the country and put all of the blueprints into the cloud, so it still exists. Yes, the nuclear is the enriched uranium is buried under rubble, but it's still in Iran. They can just rebuild, get the info from the cloud, and then rebuild again. So that takes me to no terrorism. They can still fund terrorism. They'll likely get money from this deal, and the Strait of Hormuz will likely be told 3 months from now. So they're going to keep taking money. What was the last one? No nukes, no terrorists, no missiles. Okay, we just talked about that right there. They clearly still have missiles. In fact, our own supply, has been depleted.
12: Bring the UAE closer to
14: our own supply has been depleted by one third to one half.
9: Because we have a ceasefire. Because they successfully convinced Trump that they're at a negotiating table, and yet it's been a month and there's been no deal. Actually, several of you brought this up. Who are they negotiating with, and what is the actual strategy? The son of Iran's last Shah just spoke earlier, and he says there are too many mixed messages coming out of this White House. Listen.
3: You have to have a clear message. You have to have a clear strategy of aiming for putting an end to this regime, allowing for people to revolt, allowing for elements within the military and security forces to defect and join with the people. All of that has to be coordinated as a coherent strategy. You cannot send mixed signals. On the one hand, say people need to rise, and at the same time say, wait, we are negotiating. It's confusing the hell out of everyone.
13: And you can't rely on it. And like you said, who are we going to negotiating with? A cardboard cutout? That does not look good for the president.
9: Well,
13: if he is not defeating
2: a cardboard
9: cutout. One of the earliest signs, Elizabeth.
4: He eliminated everybody else.
9: But that's exactly what I was going to ask you about, because one of the earliest signs of a potential miscalculation from the administration was that they acknowledged that all the people that they thought they could potentially work with, they had killed. And so when you start the conflict saying that, oh, actually, we eliminated all the people that maybe we could talk to, and now we don't even know who's running the country. Isn't that a bad sign that they're not really sure how this is going to go?
4: I mean, I will never say it's a bad sign if those that want Americans murdered are no longer on the face of the earth. I'm never going to think that. And I think, look, you brought up amazing points. There's nothing good that Americans can point to thus far that we can say, hey, this is going to end tomorrow. Of course, people are worried. People are panicked. At the same time, everything you mentioned is still worth it if we make sure they can never have a nuclear weapon. It is very easy to sit here while we're all still on the face of the earth and we're all here and America is as strong as possible, but it's not that easy to say that, God forbid, they throw that bomb at us. We have no idea what could happen.
14: Just clarify what the Iranian regime is. It's not one person. It's not their Navy. It's not their Air Force. It is the Islamic. It is the IRGC. The IRGC Navy absolutely does exist. That's why the Strait is still closed. But the IRGC is deeply embedded within the institutions, and former IRGC members actually inhabit the banks, the colleges, all the institutions within Iran, and they have an incentive to never let their power go because they were seen committing awful acts. So
1: we
14: have
1: an entire... I think we're built for this moment.
4: Yeah.
1: The IRGC is absolutely built for this moment. And this is something I think the president is used to dealing with other transactional individuals and even other transactional countries, frankly, like China. This is an ideology that we're talking about here. These people have all the time in the world to wait. They'll take all the pain.
13: And one agreement does not kill an ideology. And so even if we come to an agreement and they say we will not build nuclear weapons, the next day they can start again.
7: Why did we celebrate Obama's deal?
1: That's right.
13: I'm not saying Obama's deal was perfect,
7: but it's a lot of people celebrate that deal.
13: What I'm saying is that you're not going to bomb out an ideology unless you eliminate a whole country, and I think we all would say that.
14: What you can do to de-radicalize is oftentimes integrate a country into the global economy, and that's what the nuclear deal did. We integrated Iran, we had oversight in Iran, and it was better than whatever the hell we have
7: and
14: now.
7: And we delayed their ability to get a nuclear weapon to strike the United States of America.
9: Let's leave it there. Coming up next, Kash Patel's appearance on Capitol Hill quickly turned into a shouting match as he fiercely denied reports of excessive drinking. We'll discuss that testimony next.
8: Some people say that TalkSport is possessed by the Premier League, but that's just not cricket. We're also charmed by the Champions League, fanatical about the FA Cup, and rampantly rabid about rugby, Formula One, and boxing. TalkSport's the brashiest, boldest, best soccer and sports opinion anywhere in the known universe. 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
3: Tonight, in an explosive Senate hearing, embattled FBI Director Kash Patel denied recent allegations that he has drunk himself to excess while on the job. Under oath, Patel denied claims made in an Atlantic piece that alleged that he alarmed colleagues with episodes of excessive drinking that interfered with his work. Lashing out at Democratic Senator Chris Van Hollen, Patel opted for the offensive.
4: There have been no occasions when your security detail had difficulty waking or locating you. Is that right?
5: Nope, it's a total farce. I don't even know where you get this stuff, but it doesn't make it credible because you say so.
4: I'm not saying it, Director Patel. It's been written and documented.
5: You are literally saying it.
4: No, I'm saying that these are reports, Director Patel.
5: No, and unlike your baseless reports, Director, the only person Patel, that was slinging margaritas in El Salvador on the taxpayer dollar with a convicted gangbanging rapist was you.
4: You know,
5: the
4: fact,
5: only person that ran up a $7,000 bar tab in Washington, D.C. at the lobby bar
4: to me,
5: was you.
4: This
5: so the only individual in this room
4: that,
5: that has been drinking on taxpayer dime during
4: are
5: the day
4: you polygraphing?
5: Is you.
4: Director Patel, come on. These are serious allegations that were made against you.
3: CNN has not independently corroborated some of the anecdotes and episodes told in that Atlantic piece, and Patel filed a $250 million defamation lawsuit in response. The Atlantic is backing the work of its reporter, Sarah Fitzpatrick, who wrote that story, promising to vigorously defend her against that lawsuit. Kash Patel is dealing with that. He's also dealing with allegations that he's basically turned the FBI into a retribution house, essentially. Is he on thin ice? Should he be?
6: Look, I think that's up to the president, obviously, of the United States. I think these reports are interesting, considering he is so dead set on standing up against them, considering he has filed that defamation lawsuit. I think it's good, because we're actually going to get to the bottom of it and find out what our FBI director is doing. I think as much as you might like him, I think if this comes to be true, if this comes to light, we would all agree that he doesn't belong there. But I think he should be judged based solely at this point on his work as the FBI director. And I think that's how Donald Trump should judge him. And I think at this point, he has no reason to be disappointed in him.
7: Even if we judged him based on his work as the FBI director, I'm not sure he gets quite a good score. He's fired a bunch of longtime people who were incredibly, incredibly qualified for their job and basically gutted the FBI. I think that if anybody in any workplace acted how Kash Patel did today, they would be fired, and justifiably so. The worrisome part is people across this administration have acted in the same way. Pam Bondi acted this way. Kristi Noem acted this way. I have friends who are still in college and are like half drunk all the time, and they're still more confident or competent than half of the people in this administration, I swear.
3: Let me play. This is a former acting FBI director, Brian Driscoll, who spoke with CNN's Anderson Cooper exclusively and talked about what it was like to be interviewed by the FBI director, Kash Patel.
8: Who'd you vote for?
9: Had you ever been asked that by anybody in a position of authority at the FBI?
8: No. I explained to him that, listen, it's inappropriate. You have my resume in front of you, right? And so you know I'm a current FBI agent.
9: What was the next question?
8: So I might be out of order here, but when did you start supporting President Trump? Didn't answer that one either. Then he asked me, do I agree that the agents who stormed Mar-a-Lago, his words, not mine, should be held accountable? I did answer that one with an absolute no. And then I explained to him they were doing their jobs pursuant to a predicated investigation and court order, and that we don't choose what cases we work. He's like, okay, just tell me if you voted for a Democrat in the last five elections. This conversation is over, and conclude the phone call.
3: Let me just clarify that he was asked those questions by Paul Ingracia, who was doing vetting at the time. The question is a litmus test, an ideological litmus test, a voting history test. He's a decorated career FBI official. Should that be happening in our nation's top law enforcement agency?
10: If that is what happened, the answer is no. We should also note he's suing. He was fired for insubordination, it sounds like, and so he has a financial interest in telling this particular story. We haven't heard anything from the White House at this point responding because they're in the middle of active litigation. But to answer, no, directly, if That was asked. It is inappropriate, and people should not be in positions right now if that's the question that they're asking. At the same time, I also understand the concern coming from this particular White House and president about whether or not he was the target unfairly, unjustly, or illegally from the previous administration. I think they have a very good case to be made. Now, does that mean that they should go into those kinds of questions? No, but I understand where they're coming from.
3: Don't they have to actually find real wrongdoing and not just purge people because they moved pieces of paper that involved
10: the
3: January 6th investigation?
11: You started by asking the question of, is Kash Patel on thin ice? I actually don't think he is. If he is actually doing exactly what Donald Trump wants him to do. He is making sure that the people that are in the FBI are loyal to Donald Trump. And if you remember at the very beginning of this administration, there were reports that people who were being appointed and career officials were going to have to take lie detector tests to see if they were loyal or going to support the president's approach. So I don't think Kash Patel is on thin ice. That's one. Two, this is an utter disaster if, like, the loyalty test is what we actually have career professionals to go above the political fray. Presidents get to appoint about 5,000 political appointees to be in to help move in agencies and in the White House to get to move their agenda. But the people, many who Doge tried to fire and did fire, the people who are there, they stay there for Democratic and Republican administrations because they believe in this country, they believe in the institutions, and they want it to be well. And what it feels like is that Kash Patel is trying to remove those individuals to entrench Donald Trump loyalists, which goes against the...
12: Yeah, it's part of this kind of kiss the ring, you know, vibe that the administration has. It's a pattern. And to me, there's this really big picture question that much of our conversation tonight has been circling around. It's rule of law and how it works in this country. Rule of law is kind of, it's not handed down on stone tablets. It's a faith. It's a kind of a faith that we put in our government. When we start to lose it, it is such a slippery slope. And you can see throughout history, other countries where this happens, boy, things can crumble very quickly. And I fear that we're at that point where, be it Donald Trump's tweets, the fact that our economy is controlled by a handful of people, or the fact that the FBI director, you know, maybe this partisan is becoming, you know, taken for granted. Very dangerous.
11: Right. And don't drink next on the us. Job.
3: Next for us, the panel is going to give us their nightcaps, not real ones, roast edition. We'll be right back.
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3: Variety reports that Kevin Hart was the second choice to be roasted this weekend after Paul McCartney declined. So for tonight's News Nightcap, who would you like to see roasted? Elizabeth, you're up.
6: A lot of pressure. 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
11: everything.
12: Purging, the Washington Post, whatever.
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8: Hey, everybody. Welcome to CNN Newsroom. I'm Paul Sandoval, live in New York, 4 a.m. in Washington, 4 p.m. in Beijing. And Donald Trump is en route to China for a high-stakes summit with Xi Jinping. Trade, Taiwan, and the war in Iran, all top items on the agenda. Plus, British Prime Minister Keir Starmer vowing to get on with governing, defying calls for him to step down. And forecasters are warning that the powerful El Nino may be brewing, and it could trigger some extreme weather events this year.
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8: U.S. President Donald Trump, he is due to arrive in Beijing in just a matter of hours for high-stakes talks with Chinese leader Xi Jinping. The war with Iran, certainly expected to be top of on the agenda. And before leaving, President Trump said that he does not think about the financial situation of Americans, only that Iran should not get a nuclear weapon. The president says that he will have a long talk with his Chinese counterpart about the war with Iran, but he also downplayed the need for China's help in ending the conflict.
28: Do you think President Xi can help and contribute to a deal with Iran?
29: He could. I mean, it might be.
28: Yeah.
29: I don't think we need any help with Iran, to be honest with you. They're defeated militarily, and they'll either do the right thing or we'll finish the job.
8: All right, let's take you live now to China's capital and CNN Beijing Bureau Chief Stephen Yang as he continues to monitor the situation there. Stephen, so as we wait for Air Force One to touch down in a few hours here, just bring us up to speed on some of the other items that will be top of the agenda when the presidents meet.
0: That's right, Paulo. The trade and economic issues definitely dominating this agenda. One sign of that, of course, is less than 24 hours before the two leaders meet. Scott Bessent, the U.S. Treasury Secretary, still in South Korea, talking with his Chinese counterpart and presumably trying to hash out some last-minute deliverables for this summit. Now, one thing a lot of people have said is this kind of summit really doesn't and or unlikely to change the overall trajectory of this relationship, which is, of course, increasingly competitive. So in a sense, both sides are trying to buy themselves more time so they could address their own strategic vulnerabilities. Now, for the U.S., of course, that includes supply chain risks, especially on things like rare earths, which, of course, is essential in weapons production at a time when the U.S. is fast depleting its munitions because of the war with Iran. And China obviously dominates the global supplies of rare earths. Now, for China, Xi Jinping has repeatedly said he wants to achieve self-reliance in key technologies, basically trying to free China from what he describes as U.S. chokeholds in technology to ensure Chinese national and economic security. So, When it comes to Iran, as you just heard the president say, he mentioned he doesn't need China's help. But still, this issue is very much looming large, and he is all but certain to ask Xi Jinping to do more to pressure Iran, of course, one of China's most important allies and partners in the Middle East, with Beijing really providing Tehran with an economic lifeline. China may actually be just waiting for that in-person ask before they do more, so they could tout any potential positive result as a deliverable from this summit as well. So in the end, it's not hard to foresee China agreeing to spend billions to buy more American agricultural products or Boeing jets so they could offer President Trump some deliverables ahead of the crucial U.S. midterm elections, because at the end of the day, both sides are very much incentivized to extend their tariff truce first reached last October to prolong this rather fragile stability in this very complex relationship. Paulo?
1: Stephen Yang with that live report ahead of President Trump's arrival. Thank you, Stephen. For more on the upcoming trip of the president to China, I'm joined by Bonnie Lin. She's the director of the China Power Project and also senior advisor at the Center for Strategic and International Studies. Welcome, Bonnie. Thank you so much for joining us.
2: Thank you for the invite.
1: Of course. So,

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2: Certainly keep close ties with the United States. I mean, that has to be a challenge for the Chinese government to be able to strike that balance.
3: So I think China has already previewed what its position on Iran is last week with the Chinese Foreign Minister Wang Yi meeting with his Iranian counterpart. During that meeting, Wang Yi made quite clear that China respects Iran's ability to have nuclear energy for peaceful uses. And China also made clear during that meeting that it opposes foreign countries or external interference or coercion of Iran. So I think that's already staking out the Chinese ground, right? So even though China has publicly stated that it's interested, that it wants Iran to be able to open up the Strait of Hormuz, it's also made very clear it's not going to support what the Trump administration wants in terms of Iran getting rid of its potential nuclear capabilities, as well as other military capabilities. So the commonality between the U.S. and Chinese side is both sides want the Strait of Hormuz open, but I don't think China is willing to put much pressure on Iran to do so. As you mentioned, China imports about 90% or more of Iran's oil, and there's no indications at all from China that China's willing to decrease the purchase of Iranian oil to put pressure on Iran.
2: Yeah, and you've touched on what was going to be my next question. Was it because of Chinese unique position, as you lay out, if you perhaps see China taking on maybe a mediating position or, you know, place when it comes to trying to end the war in the Middle East? Or is it likely going to continue to keep itself at an arm's distance from this conflict?
3: So China has already taken somewhat of a light mediation role by helping behind the scenes in the role that Pakistan has played to bring Iran and the United States to the table in some of the past negotiations between the United States and Iran. But I think there is a sense within China that it can't really do too much more without providing security guarantees or other types of guarantees to Iran. So, for example, some have asked whether China would be able to take Iranians' nuclear stockpile. And of course, that's something that's from China's perspective too far beyond what China's willing to do. So right now, I don't see China willing to put much, basically do very much more than what it's already done now, which is encourage talks, at least put some effort on the diplomatic front. It's very clear China's not willing to pay any economic cost for this. It's also not even clear that China's willing to pay much diplomatic costs. From the Chinese perspective, the United States and Israel started this war against Iran. So it's up to the United States, as well as what help we might get from other countries to stop this war. It's not China's responsibility. But of course, China is suffering economic costs from the closure of the Strait of Hormuz.
2: Yeah, absolutely. Certainly adding to the urgency of getting that open as China, as well as other nations, deeply affected by it, as you point out. Bonnie Lin, thank you so much for joining us for this conversation. Really appreciate your time.
3: Thank you very much.
2: And President Trump is criticizing the media for their coverage of the war with Iran. He says that reporting Iran is doing well militarily, that goes against the U.S. and that it's, quote, a virtual treason. Well, meanwhile, a senior Pentagon official says that the war with Iran has cost the U.S. taxpayer $29 billion so far. And that estimate is higher than the $25 billion figure that the Defense Department provided to Congress just 2 weeks ago. CNN's Oren Lieberman joining me now from Jerusalem with the very latest. Oren, with Iran and the U.S. appearing to be basically locked at a stalemate and the ceasefire on life support, as the president put it at the start of this week, what's happening?

0: happening in the Middle East today?
1: Well, right now it seems Iran has taken at least a temporary backseat with President Donald Trump visiting China and President Xi Jinping there. But there's no doubt it is still front and center. And I'll start right where you finished off there. The rising cost of the war now at $29 billion, some 10 weeks in at this point. And that's an increase of $4 billion over the number the Pentagon gave just a couple of weeks ago. So we are seeing the increase in cost of the war in real time. But officials have told us even that is likely an underestimate because it doesn't include the cost of repairing multiple U.S. military bases that were struck by Iran throughout the war. That number might be closer to $40 or $50 billion. In terms of Pentagon spending, that's not actually that large of a number from an organization or an agency that's requesting a $1.5 trillion budget. The issue is when U.S. taxpayers see the Trump administration spending nearly $30 billion publicly stated on the Iran war, given the financial strain from higher gas prices and higher costs. And that's where this becomes an issue. Trump was asked about this on Tuesday and appeared incredibly insensitive to it. He was asked about the financial stresses that U.S. taxpayers are feeling. And he says, "I don't think about Americans' financial situation. I don't think about that. I think about one thing. We cannot let Iran have a nuclear weapon. That's all." That is certainly a remarkable statement, especially as the midterms are looming large ahead. And of course, the economy is always one of the key issues. But Trump effectively saying he's not concerned or doesn't think about the financial strains and the costs of this war on the U.S. taxpayer. In terms of Iran's nuclear stockpile and what the U.S. and Israel see as an attempt to get to a nuclear weapon, well, even that needs some sort of solution here, whether that's a diplomatic solution that doesn't seem like it's happening anytime soon, or a military solution that Trump doesn't seem to want to go towards, largely potentially because of the costs on U.S. taxpayers and the rising cost of oil worldwide. But as we have reported on this war, whether it's questions about U.S. interceptor stockpiles or the weapons it's able to provide to its allies and partners in the region, or the capabilities that Iran still has left, Trump lashed out at reporters who questioned whether Iran was successful militarily. He called it, as you pointed out, virtual treason, an incredible line, noteworthy for so many reasons coming from the president. Paulo.
0: It really is. That live report from CNN Jerusalem Bureau Chief Oren Lieberman. Thank you. Well, let's get you an update now on the number of hantavirus cases that have been already linked to a cruise ship. That number now up to 11. The World Health Care Organization now says that all those cases, they are among passengers or crew, and that include three deaths reported early in the outbreak. All passengers, they are now off the ship, and it's headed to the Netherlands to be disinfected. The WHO says that the risk to global health, that remains low.
2: There is no sign that we are seeing the start of a larger outbreak. But of course, the situation could change. And given the long incubation period of the virus, it's possible we might see more cases in the coming weeks.
0: I just heard there from the head of the World Health Organization. And more than a dozen Americans who were on the ship, they are now being monitored here in the United States. CNN's Diane Gallagher with more from Nebraska.
3: The American cruise ship passenger who is currently in the biocontainment unit here at the University of Nebraska Medical Center is speaking out for the first time from that very room. Dr. Stephen Kornfell talked to Aaron Burnett on Tuesday evening from that biocontainment unit, telling her about his experience so far. Now, CNN previously spoke with Kornfell about what he was doing on that cruise ship. He's an oncologist who stepped up, he said, to help some of the people who were critically ill from the hantavirus. That is in part why he is here in the biocontainment unit, because authorities wanted to do tests on those who had been in close contact with those people. And one of his tests showed a mild positive. When he was tested again, that was a negative, but U.S. officials, exercising extreme caution, treated him as a positive hantavirus patient. So they used the biocontainment protocol when they evacuated him from Europe two here in Nebraska, and he went straight into that biocontainment unit. Now, Kornfeld said he has since been tested again. Those tests went to the CDC, and they are still awaiting results. Now, we've also learned that the 15 passengers who are currently in the national quarantine unit in the building behind me here have also been offered testing for hantavirus, and at least one of them has chosen to get those tests done. Jake Rosmarin told CNN that he had blood work done on Tuesday for PCR and antibody testing. Now, all of these passengers are about halfway through the 72-hour assessment period at the University of Nebraska Medical Center, where doctors and nurses are interviewing them, trying to trace their close contacts, go over their steps on that cruise ship, and get an idea of just what they've been up to for the past couple of weeks. Also, they're doing health monitoring to see how they're feeling, trying to determine if they have any symptoms of the virus whatsoever, and checking their temperature a couple times a day. Now, there were two cruise ship passengers that once they arrived here in Nebraska, they were sent to Emory University in Atlanta, Georgia, because one of those passengers was starting to display mild symptoms of the virus. It was a couple. Both the person with the symptoms and their partner were sent to Emory, but the U.S. Department of Health and Human Services said on Tuesday that the person with the mild symptoms had been tested, and that test came back negative for hantavirus. Now, according to the World Health Organization, there are about 42 days recommended in this quarantine period for these patients who are being observed right now. They also say that at this point there are 11 cases of hantavirus associated with that cruise ship. Back to you.
0: Diane Gallagher reporting there, and ahead here on CNN Newsroom, rising inflation in the U.S., a look at the latest data, and also how the war with Iran is driving up prices. And King Charles soon to take center stage at UK's Parliament, but just as many eyes will be on Britain's Prime Minister as he remains defiant in the face of calls for his resignation. We're live in London.
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0: The energy price shock from the Iran war is compounding concerns among Americans over affordability. Well, now there's new data in on inflation that is really only adding to those worries. And the latest consumer price index now showing U.S. inflation that it rose to 3.8% in April from a year earlier. And for the first time in 3 years, wages are no longer outpacing inflation rate. And based on that latest report, Moody's Analytics finding that a typical U.S. household now has to spend about $266 more each month for the same goods and services that they had to buy just a year earlier.
20: It's survival mode, and that's a mode that I haven't been used to.
21: For me, a financial stressor is groceries.
22: Everything's gone up, from the beef to the eggs.
23: I'm a junior, and I missed a whole semester of school because I couldn't afford housing. I want to have a house and have a family, and you know what I mean? Like my parents did.
0: We are seeing higher prices across the U.S. economy, especially at the pump since the start of the war with Iran. AAA reporting that the national average price for a gallon of regular gas, that's now up to $4.51 and rising. A new CNN poll also showing that consumers have increasingly bleak outlooks on the U.S. economy. 73% now saying that they believe current economic conditions in the country are poor. Only 27% describing the conditions as good. And affordability, that is one of the biggest concerns, as you see here. 77% of the folks polled say that President Trump's policies have increased their cost of living. 16% say that they've had no effects, and only 8% say that costs have decreased for them. And in a little more than 2 hours, Britain's King Charles is expected to deliver a speech during the state opening of Parliament. It's a long-standing tradition that lays out the government's legislative plans for the months ahead. But this year's ceremony will be unfolding against a backdrop of political turmoil. Prime Minister Keir Starmer is resisting calls for him to resign, many of them coming from within his own party. CNN's Claire Sebastian following the very latest from Downing Street with more. Hey, Claire, so what's the latest?
24: Oh, yeah. Good morning, fellow. Apologies for the delay there. We are here in Downing Street, as you say, and this is always a day of political theatre. The King set to head down to Parliament to deliver in, you know, all of the pomp and circumstance, the government's legislative priorities for its sort of programme going forward. But I think the political theatre is now compounded by the turmoil within the Prime Minister's Labour Party that we've seen playing out over the last few days. And there was another arrival this morning that perhaps is getting even more attention than the King, and that was the Health Secretary, Wes Streeting, who is seen as a key potential challenger to the Prime Minister. He arrived here in Downing Street, walked in through the front door pretty confidently, and then walked out less than 20 minutes later. So read into that. We don't know exactly what to read into that at this point. It isn't clear what he said to the Prime Minister. It isn't clear at this point if he has enough backing from his fellow members of Parliament to launch a credible leadership challenge. He needs 81 MPs to back him. That's 20% of Labour MPs. We don't know if he has that. We don't know if he's even decided to make a bid at this point. But oh, to be a fly on the wall in what was very likely a pretty awkward meeting. And the backdrop to this It's pretty clear. We have now more than 80 MPs who've come out and said to Keir Starmer after catastrophic local election results last week with the Labour Party that they want him to go. On the other side, we now have more than 100 MPs who've signed on to a letter saying, please, no, not now. Now is not the time for a leadership race. And all of this, as I said, as we see the King set to deliver these legislative priorities, more than 35 bills and draft bills, what the government is calling an ambitious programme to break with the status quo. At this point, it's not clear if the Prime Minister will be the one to deliver all of that.
0: Yeah, so many questions there. Claire Sebastian following the latest from Downing Street. Thank you for that live report. Still on the way, a car bomb killed an accused drug cartel member in Mexico earlier this year. Just ahead, a CNN exclusive report. New details about the CIA's alleged involvement in that operation. Plus more CNN exclusive reporting and an investigation into this Russian ship, which may have been carrying nuclear reactors to North Korea. And that's before it sank to the bottom of the sea.
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0: With the war with Iran, it is looming large over President Trump's much-anticipated summit with Chinese leader Xi Jinping. Ending the conflicts and opening the Strait of Hormuz, they are likely to dominate talks between the two leaders. And ahead of that summit, we are closely watching this live feed of some of the marine traffic in the Strait of Hormuz. And earlier, there was a Chinese-flagged oil supertanker that appeared to be at least trying to cross that strait. China is a longtime ally of Iran and the main importer of Iranian oil. President Trump is saying that Iran's military has been defeated, even as the war is in its third month now. Earlier, I spoke with H.A. Hellyer, a senior associate fellow with the Royal United Services Institute for Defense and Security Studies, talked a little bit about Iran's current strategy and the capabilities.
30: I think, of course, Donald Trump is overstating it.
4: if he wanted people to think that he completely destroyed the Iranian military. Of course, he has not done that. But I think that it has been incredibly degraded. So there's no doubt about that. They're certainly not in the position that they were before this war started. But also, it's not really as relevant as I think people think when it comes to the Strait of Hormuz. The Strait of Hormuz does not require the Iranians to be at the top of their military game in terms of capacity. Effectively closing the Strait of Hormuz actually requires extremely little from the Iranian state. It doesn't require all of its military capacity at all of its missile capacity at all. It frankly requires just a few naval assets, and that would be it. Maybe some drones, because at the end of the day, ships are not going to go into the strait if they cannot convince their insurers that they'll be safe. And if their insurers don't believe so, then they won't insure them, and they won't be able to go. So it doesn't take that much in that regard. So I would caution about relying on these sorts of statements from the White House. I think we've seen reason to be skeptical of that multiple times, not during just during this war, but over the past year and a half. But it doesn't mean that this really has the impact that people think it does on the Strait.
0: Now to a CNN exclusive report. The CIA is escalating a secret war on drug cartels, carrying out deadly operations inside Mexico. Mexican authorities, they have maintained extreme secrecy around one such operation. But as Natasha Bertrand reports, the CIA is directly participating in eliminating cartel members inside Mexico. But first, a warning, the following report does contain some graphic images.
6: The CIA has been conducting covert and lethal operations inside Mexico over the last several months, CNN has learned, directly participating in deadly attacks on several mostly mid-level cartel members, according to multiple sources familiar with the campaign. In one such operation earlier this spring, a mysterious explosion blew up a car carrying an alleged cartel operative in broad daylight on one of Mexico's busiest highways just outside of its capital city. Francisco Beltran was killed instantly, along with his driver, their bodies found slumped over in their seats after the concentrated blast. Video and pictures of the attack on March 28th, shown here, show a quick burst of flames with the car continuing to roll forward, drifting off the highway. Known as El Payin, Beltran was accused of being a mid-level member of the Sinaloa cartel, one of Mexico's most notorious drug trafficking syndicates, according to Mexican security analysts and sources familiar with his activities. But Mexican authorities have maintained extreme secrecy around the explosion, with multiple sources telling CNN that, in fact, the attack was a targeted assassination that was facilitated by CIA operations officers. An explosive device had been hidden inside the vehicle, according to the state of Mexico's attorney general in a statement to CNN. Prior to publication of this story, CNN presented the CIA with details of its reporting. The CIA declined to comment. After publication, CIA spokesperson Liz Lyons released a statement to CNN saying, quote, "This is false and salacious reporting that serves as nothing more than a PR campaign for the cartels and puts American lives at risk," without specifying what aspect of the reporting is false. The CIA's involvement in recent operations targeting high-profile cartel figures like El Mencho has been well documented, though much of that activity has publicly been described as mere intelligence sharing. But the agency's covert activity inside Mexico goes far beyond those few cases that attracted international attention and involves much more direct participation, according to our sources. Several Mexican government agencies did not respond to CNN's request for comment prior to publication, but after publication, Mexico's security minister denied in a statement on X that any foreign agents are conducting lethal, covert, or unilateral operations inside Mexico. The Mexican government is walking a delicate political tightrope. Under a national security law passed in Mexico in 2020, all foreign agents are required to disclose their whereabouts to the federal government and can't participate legally in operations on the ground. But Trump has threatened to deploy the U.S. military to Mexico if it doesn't do more to rein in the cartels. And the CIA's covert campaign, carried out largely with elite Mexican security partners, but not always with the full knowledge of the federal government, preserves plausible deniability, but risks creating tensions with Mexico's president when details of these operations come to light, according to CNN sources. Natasha Bertrand, CNN in Washington.
0: Now to the mystery of a Russian cargo ship that sank in the Spanish Mediterranean back in 2024. A CNN investigation now finding that that ship was likely carrying nuclear reactors and that it may have been on the way to North Korea before it ended up on the bottom of the seafloor. CNN's Nick Pate-Walsh reports in this exclusive story.
7: A mystery in the Mediterranean, the possible torpedoing of a Russian ship to stop the Kremlin handing submarine nuclear reactors to North Korea, begins in a quiet Spanish port.
8: This really is the craziest of stories, about a Russian shadow fleet ship that sank off the coast here in the strangest of circumstances, whose Russian captain confessed to investigators here that it was carrying two nuclear reactors, possibly for a submarine.
7: The incident is shrouded in silence but concerns the most serious of issues. Weapons proliferation between two nuclear powers and force being used to stop it. The Ursa Major ship loaded up near St. Petersburg in early December 2024, on paper bound for Vladivostok with a cargo of two huge cranes and over 100 empty containers. It made another stop, loading two large manhole covers. It set sail. A shadow fleet ship used by Russia in Syria, the Portuguese Navy followed it from above. You can see the blue covers here, until just before it ran into trouble in Spanish waters.
8: It was way further out to sea when the Ursa Major, on the 22nd of December 2024, suddenly slowed. And Spanish rescuers noticed this and they radioed to ask if anything was wrong. The ship insisted it was fine and could deal with the situation.
7: But about 24 hours later, it made a sharp deviation and issued an urgent call for help. The boat was listing, this video shows, filmed from a nearby tanker, but probably not going to sink too fast. The captain of the ship would later tell investigators he'd seen a 20 by 20 inch hole in the hull, the damaged metal facing inwards. He said it had been followed by three explosions on the starboard side of the boat, killing two of his crew.
8: So the Russian military arrive in force and they tell everyone to stay 2 nautical miles away from their ship, the Ursa Major. But the Spanish know they need to conduct a rescue operation, so they send this ship to pick up 14 Russian survivors who were brought back here. And that includes the Russian captain, who it seems starts to help investigators piece together some of what's happened. But it's hours later that day that the mood changes over the Ursa Major ship, and the Russian military fire flares over it, and then a series of explosions follow, which Spanish seismic sensors picked up, and they send the ship to the seabed floor.
7: Moscow demanded their crew back, but the Russian captain told Spanish investigators something remarkable, that the ship was carrying components for two nuclear reactors, likely for a submarine, he said, adding he could not be sure if the reactors had fuel in them. There's no evidence of contamination. He also told investigators he thought he would be diverted not to Vladivostok, but to North Korea's port of Rason. Russia was in North Korea's debt at that time, after they sent 10,000 troops to help fight Ukraine 2 months earlier. And in December 2025, North Korea would claim to have built this, their first nuclear-powered submarine.
8: Everything may have been on the bottom of the sea, but the Russians weren't done yet. And according to a source familiar with the investigation, about a week after the incident, a Russian research vessel called the Yantar, linked in the past to all sorts of allegations against Moscow, sat over the wreckage for about 5 days, and four more explosions followed. Possibly the Russians destroying what was left of the wreckage.
7: In the months after, the US may have shown interest in the site, twice sending a rare WC-135R Constant Phoenix, usually secretly sniffing out traces of nuclear activity in Russia's Arctic or over Iran, over the path of the Ursa Major, weaving low at 5,000 feet. One had flown a similar route 13 months earlier, perhaps suggesting its routine. The aircraft's US base declined to provide any details. Spanish lawmakers have urgently sought answers, but got few.
10: Cuando alguien no te dice claramente y no te da la información claramente y extensa de lo que pides, por lo menos sospechas que te está escondiendo algo, por supuesto que sí.
7: So why did the ship sink? The Spanish investigation said the first impact was likely from a projectile called a supercavitating torpedo that fires air in front of itself to reach very high speed. Others suggested something simpler.
11: Sounds like a limpet mine. It sounds like a shaped charge explosive that was placed against the hull by somebody or something.
7: The Russian owners immediately called the sinking a targeted terrorist attack. They, the Russian, Spanish and British militaries, did not reply to a request for comment, and the Pentagon declined to. There are few Western militaries operating there, capable of noticing, tracking and stopping a cargo like this. All sides, it seems, happy for this secret to stay on the sea floor. Nick Payton-Walsh, CNN, Cartagena, Spain.
0: Weather forecasters, they're currently predicting devastating droughts and fires this summer in the Northern Hemisphere. After the break, a climate expert tells me why this year's predicted El Nino weather pattern could be the strongest we've seen in a while.
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0: Scientists are warning that fire and drought conditions are likely to worsen in the Northern Hemisphere this summer as El Nino weather patterns begin to kick in. That weather event, it's a natural pattern of unusually warm sea temperatures in the central and eastern equatorial Pacific Ocean. The forecasters say that this year's El Nino has a chance of becoming one of the strongest that we've seen in nearly three decades. And they're warning that the El Nino effect could be amplified this time by the impact of human-induced climate change. So to discuss all of this, we're joined now by Christina Dahl. She's Vice President for Science at Climate Central. Christina, thank you so much for joining us.
35: Thanks for having me.
0: Of course. I mean, this is certainly important for viewers around the world to be aware of, especially the more you read about this, the clearer the risk is. In fact, the UN's Office for the Coordination of Humanitarian Affairs said just this week that it is actually getting ready right now to protect people exposed to a strong El Nino this year, and the agency forecasting that it could last until 2027. From your perspective, give us a sense of what the forecast models are telling you about the possibility of a monster El Nino pattern this year. How rare would that be?
1: Yeah, so when scientists try to forecast when an El Nino is going to develop and how strong it's going to be, they use a range of different climate models. And each of those models gives us a little bit of a different answer, and most of them are about equally valid. They just have slight differences. So when we look at the range of outcomes that are forecast for this year, most models are suggesting that we will be in an El Nino phase starting sometime this summer. And on average, those models are predicting that it will be a very strong El Nino. Now, it's important to note that there's no technical definition of a super El Nino or a monster El Nino or a Godzilla El Nino, but these models are starting to converge on the idea that this will be a stronger than average event.
0: So what does a, you know, for the sake of our conversation, a very strong El Nino look like for people around the world? What kind of extreme weather would we likely see?
1: Yeah, so one of the fascinating things about El Nino is that it basically redistributes heat on the surface of the planet. And as a result of that, you get weather patterns that are different in different parts of the planet than they usually are. So across much of the southern United States, we typically see wetter than normal conditions. In Canada, we typically see warmer than normal conditions. In Indonesia, you typically see drier than normal conditions, but all of that is also dependent on the season. So, and really every El Nino is a little bit different. There no two are the same. So we can expect to see some amplified weather patterns around the planet, but exactly how that's going to play out, we might have some ideas from past events, but like I said, each El Nino is a little bit different and you never quite know what is going to unfold.
0: And on when we do see this El Nino weather pattern, what do we tend to see when it comes to tropical cyclones? Of course, hurricane season in the Atlantic, and then also tropical systems in the Pacific. What does that mean for people there?
1: Yeah, so one of the silver linings of an El Nino event, at least in the Atlantic basin, is that El Ninos tend to somewhat suppress hurricanes, tropical cyclones in the Atlantic. And that's because during an El Nino event, you get a lot more air sinking downwards from the atmosphere toward the ocean in the Atlantic. And that tends to prevent hurricanes from really developing and strengthening. So this season's hurricane forecast is really, you know, right around normal or a little bit below normal. And that's partly taking into account this developing El Nino.
0: Interesting. And then, of course, Christina, there's the history element of all this. What does history tell us about the frequency, the intensity, about these weather patterns, and whether or not it may be directly linked to global warming?
1: Yeah, so this is a really active area of research in terms of how or if El Nino is changing in response to the global warming that's happening as we burn fossil fuels and warm the planet overall. El Nino is a natural oscillation in Earth's system, and an El Nino event typically happens every 2 to 7 years. There's not conclusive evidence to suggest that climate change is making El Nino happen more often or making it stronger. But we do know that every El Nino event is now taking place against the backdrop of warmer temperatures overall. Right now, ocean temperatures on the planet are just second warmest on record for this time of year. And so as we think about this redistribution of heat, this very intense warm patch of water in the Pacific Ocean, that is happening against this backdrop of warmer temperatures overall. And when we look at the last El Nino event, which took place in the winter of 2023 to 2024, both 2023 and 2024 were record-breaking warm years for the planet overall. And that's in no small part due to the fact that we had all this extra heat because of El Nino. So we can expect to see warmer global temperatures overall, particularly if this is a strong El Nino event that hangs on for a long time. But we really can't say for sure to what extent it's being driven by climate change or what the future for it might hold with further warming and what that might mean for El Nino.
0: And then just finally, when was the last strong El Nino that we saw?
1: One of the strongest El Ninos that we had this century was in 2015 and 2016. Now, there are some models that are suggesting that this could be even stronger than that event. Some models saying it might be the strongest El Nino event since the 1870s. But that event back in the 1870s, we had very different ways of measuring ocean temperatures back then. And so there's actually a lot of uncertainty about how strong that event was. But suffice it to say, this could be the strongest El Nino in quite a while.
0: It is a complex phenomenon, Christina Dahl, but so grateful that you could join us to try to get a better understanding, as this certainly has real world implications for people around the world. Thank you, Christina.
1: Thanks so much for having me.
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0: The world of professional basketball is currently mourning the loss of two players who died on Tuesday. One of them is Memphis Grizzlies forward Brandon Clark. He was just 29 years old. In a statement, the Grizzlies said that he was, quote, an outstanding teammate and an even better person whose impact on the organization and the greater Memphis community will not be forgotten. I know details have been released about how or when Clark died. And Jason Collins, the NBA's first openly gay player, passed away after an 8-month battle with a highly aggressive brain tumor. He was 47 years old. His family announcing the news on Tuesday saying, quote, he was an inspiration to all that knew him and those who admired him from afar. In 2013, Collins made sports history by becoming the first active male athlete of any major North American team sport to come out as gay. And a man accused of stealing Beyoncé's unreleased music pleaded guilty in an Atlanta court on Tuesday. Investigators say that Kevin Evans broke into a Jeep last July, just days before Beyoncé was due to perform in the city as part of her Cowboy Carter tour. Well, police say that the vehicle was rented by Beyoncé's choreographer, who reported hard drives containing unreleased music and other items were stolen. A surveillance camera that was shown in court appeared to show that break-in. Evans was sentenced to 5 years, including 2 years in prison, with the remainder to be served on probation. Authorities say that the stolen hard drives have still not been recovered. Really appreciate you joining us. I'm Polo Sandoval in New York. The news continues with CNN Headline Express.
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27: President Trump will land in China in just a few hours. What we can expect to see during his high-stakes meeting with China's president. And a bizarre twist to a high-profile election. Why the winner says, I'm dropping out. And
28: then all of a sudden we hear the shot, like maybe three shot or four shot. One, two, three, four. Then everybody panic inside.
27: Two people inside a grocery store took down a shooter. We've got the terrifying story from inside the building. And one of the stars from Ted Lasso can now call himself a real soccer player. Good morning, everyone. Let's take the pitch here. I'm Brad Smith. This is CNN Headline Express. Glad that you're with us this morning. Let's get this started. At this hour, President Trump is aboard Air Force One, set to arrive in China in just a few hours for a high-stakes summit with Chinese leader Xi Jinping. His first visit to China since 2017, it is for Trump. The war with Iran sure to be a major topic on this trip. Before leaving, the president was asked if Xi will play a role in forming a deal with Iran. Now, his response was that the two world leaders would have a long talk about the conflict. And then he added this.
29: I don't think we need any help with Iran, to be honest with you. They're defeated militarily, and they'll either do the right thing or we'll finish the job.
27: Another topic, the economy. New numbers out yesterday show inflation is the highest it's been in 3 years here in the U.S. as the war with Iran drives up energy prices.
30: To what extent are American financial situations motivating you to make a deal?
29: Not even a little bit. The only thing that matters when I'm talking about Iran, they can't have a nuclear weapon. I don't think about Americans' financial situation.
27: The president is scheduled to land in Beijing this morning. CNN's Stephen Jiang is already there, and we're going to join him later this hour, so stay with us. The number of hantavirus cases connected to the MV Hondius cruise ship stands at 11 this morning, according to the World Health Organization. Travel blogger Jake Rosmarin was on that ship. He has not tested positive, but is now in quarantine. He posted an update from his room inside a quarantine unit at the University of Nebraska Medical Center. He says that he still has no symptoms and even got his first really good iced coffee in 6 weeks delivered by the nurses. He talked to our Anderson Cooper last night.
31: You took video from inside your quarantine unit. Can you just tell us more about what it's like?
32: One of the things that's nice is it's just a good change of scenery. And it's much more spacious than my cabin was. I love that we have our exercise equipment. We are being treated so well here. The staff has been so kind and so accommodating.
33: The nurses just delivered me an iced horchata shaken espresso with oat milk and vanilla cold foam. and I'm literally in heaven.
32: We're allowed to get packages delivered here. So I actually received clothes today, and I'm receiving, you know, special things for my bed as well. So I can feel more at home knowing that I'm going to be here for another 40 days.
31: It's nice to know that Amazon delivers to a biocontainment unit.
32: I think it's because it's the medical center, so it's pretty easy to get stuff delivered here. Yeah.
31: Is there something you're looking forward to most once you're out of quarantine? I mean, 42 days, so, 41 days, a long time.
32: It's actually a question that I've been asked a lot, and it may sound cliche, but I cannot wait to give my fiance and my family and friends hugs, because that's something that I just really miss. That first hug is going to feel like the best thing in the world.
0: In our next half hour, hear from the doctor who was on vacation but jumped in to help when people got sick. He said that he even felt ill at one point. A bizarre twist in a Nebraska race has upended the election. That is after a Democrat who won her primary Senate race plans to drop out. Cindy Burbank says that she will not run in the general election. CNN projected that Burbank defeated William Forbes. So why did she drop out? Burbank says she dropped out because she believes that Tan Osborne has the best chance to flip the seat in November's election. Osborne is an independent. He's also a mechanic and a former union leader. He's trying to unseat Republican incumbent Pete Ricketts. Another interesting part of this, the candidate who lost, William Forbes, Democrats allege he's really a Republican. They accuse him of only running in the Democratic.

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5: Suing The Atlantic for $250 million for its article alleging that he had episodes of excessive drinking and unexplained absences. Today, the Utah woman convicted of poisoning her husband and then writing a children's book about grief will learn her sentence. And this is happening on what would have been his 44th birthday. Corey Richens faces 25 years to life or life without parole. She was convicted of aggravated murder and attempted aggravated murder for trying to kill Eric Richens weeks before his death. According to court filings, prosecutors want a protective order to stop her from contacting her children. Those filings say that the oldest son, who's 13, has said he misses his dad, but not his mother. Families who have been on edge as a massive South Florida brush fire inched towards their homes this week are breathing a sigh of relief today as crews gain the upper hand. The Forest Service reports significant progress after more than 11,000 acres burned since the fire was discovered Sunday. No major injuries, and firefighters say that they'll have things under full control in the next day or two. We've got lots more to come on CNN Headline Express as we're just getting started. Emotional and gut-wrenching, survivors of the late Jeffrey Epstein, whose names and private information were revealed during the release of the files, share painful testimony at a field hearing in Florida. And remember the collapse of Baltimore's Key Bridge in 2024? Well, criminal charges have now been filed. We've got those details. And new developments in the DUI arrest of golf legend Tiger Woods. Stay with us. You're watching CNN Headline Express.
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13: Emotional testimony from survivors of Jeffrey Epstein. Several women testifying in Palm Beach County, Florida, in a field hearing held by Democrats on the House Oversight Committee as part of their investigation into the late convicted sex offender. Some of Tuesday's testimony focused on the Justice Department's handling of the files.
14: The Department of Justice released documents that exposed our names, our Social Security numbers, and deeply personal information. Survivors' and identities were made public. Husbands learned about their wives' abuse for the first time. Children learned about the abuse of their mothers from reporters, from strangers on the internet, and in some cases, from other kids at school.
13: The location of Tuesday's hearing is significant, as Palm Beach is where many of the allegations against Epstein first surfaced, and where officials reached that controversial non-prosecution agreement with him back in 2007. The Justice Department filed criminal charges against two companies that operated the cargo ship that rammed into Baltimore's Key Bridge back in 2024. Six highway workers were killed when the ship lost power, hit the bridge, and it collapsed. Federal prosecutors, they say the ship's operators, along with its technical superintendent, fabricated and directed the fabrication of safety inspections. Well, summer-like heat and gusty winds are fueling wildfire danger in the west, while parts of the east could see severe thunderstorms tonight. Here's CNN's meteorologist Derek Van Dam with more.
15: It's the middle of the work week. We've got a couple of different weather stories to talk about, namely the hot conditions that continue to bake the southwestern parts of the U.S. and a few different clipper systems that are going to bring the chances of severe weather to two separate locations, namely across the Mid-Atlantic and portions of the Northeast and throughout the Intermountain West, specifically throughout Idaho and into Montana. First, focusing in across the Northeast, this cold front will help trigger a few showers and thunderstorms, some of which could be severe Wednesday evening. Let's say places like Baltimore into the Washington region of the nation's capital there. The I-95 corridor, with this cold front sweeping eastward, could get torrential rain. More of a wind hazard more than a tornado hazard, so that's the good news. But for the day on Thursday, we'll start to wrap in some moisture off the Atlantic and bring heavier heavier rainfall into the coastal areas of Maine and perhaps into Vermont and New Hampshire as well. All in all, though, just around a quarter to a half an inch of rain with these fast-moving thunderstorms. You'll see that that cold front will actually cool things off temporarily across the eastern half of the U.S., but the warmth will slide east, the warmth that's building over the western parts of the U.S., that is. We still have our record high temperatures. That, again, continues to move further inland and into the interior of the country. Back to you.
13: All right, thanks so much, Derek. Still to come on CNN Headline Express. Speaking out, what former FBI Director James Comey told CNN about the Justice Department's second indictment against him. And a moment of silence. The NBA world mourning the loss of two players.
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13: Senate Majority Leader John Thune says President Trump will not get $1 billion in taxpayer money for his ballroom project. Instead, Thune said he would get about $200 million. He said the rest of the money would go to other Secret Service priorities. The update comes as some Republicans worry that backing Trump's ballroom could hurt the party in the November midterms. Former FBI Director James Comey is speaking out about the Trump Justice Department after being indicted for a second time. Last night, he told our Caitlin Collins that the president is determined to come after him by any means necessary.
4: What went through your head when you got word, I'm assuming from your attorneys, that you had been indicted a second time?
5: Well, my sense is that this, and I've told my family this, this is going to continue until this group led by Donald Trump leaves office, because for whatever reason, he is obsessed with retribution in general.
4: I mean, I imagine you prepared for another indictment after the first one was thrown out.
5: Sure, and I'm preparing for three and four. I mean, it's not going to stop. Given who is currently president of the United States and the way he has shaped or really torn apart the Justice Department, it's not going to stop until they're gone from office.
4: You think you could be indicted a third time or a fourth time or...
5: Yeah, I just don't know. I mean, I don't know what it might be. I hear about crazy sort of red string, crazy wall conspiracy theories in Florida. I don't know what they're cooking up, but I would expect there will be more efforts to get the president's enemies because he's obsessed with it. And that's really, really sad.
4: You used to brief him. I mean, in 2016, in the run up to the election and in 2017, do you think he's the same person as he was when you used to sit in the Oval Office with him?
5: He doesn't seem okay to me. And I know that sounds like a political shot. It seems like there's something wrong with the man. There was always something wrong with the man in that he lacks a moral center. But this seems off, this middle of the night, obsessive truth after, not an actual truth, but a retruthing and retruthing on his platform seems crazy to me.
4: So you seem to think it's different.
5: Yeah, he seems different in a bad way. Not different in you redid your hair. I mean, different in that you seem nuts, buddy.
13: The Justice Department accuses Comey of threatening President Trump's life with this post, a photo of seashells arranged to read 8647. 86 often used to mean get rid of something, and 47 was taken to be a reference to the 47th president. Comey says that he was unaware the post could be interpreted to suggest violence and took it down. He is expected to plead not guilty. A Florida judge is granting prosecutors access to Tiger Woods' prescription drug records, but limiting who can see them. Woods' attorneys had pushed to keep those records private. The golfer was not in court for the hearing. This is connected to his March DUI case after a rollover crash. Woods has pleaded not guilty. The NBA and basketball fans are mourning two major losses. Jason Collins, who was the NBA's first openly gay player, died from brain cancer at the age of 47. His family said that Collins, quote, changed lives in unexpected ways and was an inspiration to all who knew him and to those who admired him from afar. Also, the league says Memphis Grizzlies forward Brandon Clark has died. He was 29 years old. The team described him as an outstanding teammate and an even better person. No details have been provided about how Clark died. Next on CNN Headline Express, there's this.
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13: An American passenger aboard the cruise ship infected with hantavirus talks about the ordeal and what it's been like in quarantine. Hear directly from him. And a house goes up in flames as a man makes it out, but his dog is trapped. The dramatic rescue with just seconds to spare. Stay with us. You're watching CNN Headline Express.
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9: It is half past the hour. Let's hit the refresh button on our top stories. President Trump is on his way to Beijing for 2 days of talks with Chinese leader Xi Jinping. The war with Iran is expected to be top of their agenda, but he downplayed the need for China's help in ending that conflict. And the number of hantavirus cases linked to a cruise ship is now up to 11. The World Health Organization says all of those cases are among passengers or crew and include 3 deaths reported early in the outbreak. All passengers now off the ship, including more than a dozen Americans now being monitored here in the U.S. And the Department of Homeland Security is announcing a new acting ICE director. Longtime immigration official David Venturella is expected to take on the role. The former private prison firm executive is assuming leadership as the agency tries to take a different approach following a turbulent year of immigration crackdown. Well, President Trump due to arrive in Beijing later this morning for 2 days of talks with his Chinese counterpart, Xi Jinping. Let's go live to China's capital and CNN's Beijing bureau chief, Stephen Jiang. Stephen, what do we know about this trip, this visit, and this meeting?
10: Yeah, Brad, there is certainly a sense of growing anticipation on this very hot and humid day here in Beijing, and also heightened security in parts of the city where the president is supposed to go. But this summit has been described by many as high stakes but low expectations. Now, one sign of that is less than 24 hours before the two leaders meet. Scott Bessin, the Treasury Secretary, just wrapped a meeting with his Chinese counterpart in South Korea, presumably trying to hash out some last-minute details of any deliverables from the summit. Now, as you mentioned, Iran, of course, looming large over everything. Even though the president has said he doesn't need China's help, it's all but certain he's going to ask Xi Jinping to do more to pressure Iran, one of China's closest partners in the Middle East. What's unlikely to change, of course, is this increasingly competitive nature of this relationship. So in a sense, both sides are trying to buy more time to address their own strategic vulnerabilities. For the U.S., it's supply chain risks, for example. And for China, it's their challenges to achieve so-called tech self-reliance to free itself from the U.S. chokehold. So it's not hard to foresee China agreeing to spend billions of dollars to buy more agricultural products and Boeing jets from the U.S. so they could offer Trump some deliverables ahead of the midterm elections. But at the end of the day, at this stage, both sides are just incentivized to prolong, to extend their fragile trade and tariff truce so they could inject some stability in this very complex relationship.
9: Right? Yeah, really interesting, Stephen, especially considering the Strait of Hormuz and the countries in that region that are reliant on the liquefied natural gas exports that move through that region as well. Stephen Jiang in Beijing, thank you so much for breaking this down ahead of the president's arrival this morning. We're hearing more now from the Americans who were on that cruise ship hit by an outbreak of the hantavirus. Travel blogger Jake Rosmarin has not tested positive, but he is in quarantine and shared this video from inside. He talked about how he felt when he first learned of the outbreak.
5: It was honestly, it was extremely terrifying for me. Obviously, it's not a virus I knew much about. I know that Gene Hackman's wife had passed away from it, and I remember that happening, but I don't remember the virus itself. When I started to learn more about the virus, it became a little less scary, especially knowing that human-to-human transmission was relatively low.
9: Dr. Stephen Kornfeld is the American passenger who tested positive for hantavirus. He was among those evacuated from the ship on Monday, and he is now the only person isolated in biocontainment at the University of Nebraska Medical Center. He was called on to treat other passengers while on the ship, and he talked with our Aaron Burnett about getting sick himself.
11: Early in April, maybe the 10th or so, a number of us on board came down with felt like a flu-like illness or the ship's flu. I had 3 days of night sweats, a lot of chills, some mild respiratory, and a lot of fatigue. And while the night sweats and the respiratory stuff cleared up pretty quickly, the fatigue lingered for 2.5 weeks. I was still able to do all the ship activities, and eventually I became completely asymptomatic. At the time, it was felt like this is just some virus. And now in retrospect, there is a question, could it have been hantavirus? But it's just speculation. There's no way to really know. And while people talk about all these different serology lab tests that should be capable of answering that, what I hear from the experts who I'm seeing daily is that the lab tests may not be that straightforward to interpret. So it may never be known if that illness, which others also had, was hantavirus or the typical virus that circulates through a cruise boat.
9: Three passengers have died since April 11th. There are several other confirmed or probable cases, according to the World Health Organization, which has reiterated that the risk to the general public is low. A CNN exclusive. The Trump administration has asked the FAA to evaluate the risks of building President Trump's proposed Triumphal Arch. It's less than 2 miles from Ronald Reagan Washington National Airport. FAA regulations require a review of structures above 200 feet, and the total height of the arch will be at least 250 feet. This airspace is already complicated. Pilots have to avoid close encounters with the Pentagon, the Washington Monument, and other landmarks, and has been the site of high-profile accidents, including last year's collision between an American Airlines flight and the U.S. Army Black Hawk helicopter. Well, Elon Musk's attorney asked OpenAI CEO Sam Altman, are you completely trustworthy? He was testifying in the trial over Musk's lawsuit against OpenAI. And CNN's Hadass Gold tells us exactly what played out here.
12: Sam Altman spent hours on the stand today testifying against Elon Musk in this massive trial that could really determine the future of the ChatGPT maker and of the AI landscape if Elon Musk wins. Sam Altman testified that Elon Musk just wanted to gain control of OpenAI, which Elon Musk did help co-found and fund. Altman testified that Musk at one point wanted to fold OpenAI into Tesla. He even went on to say that at one point, Musk was asked, if you were to gain control of OpenAI, what would happen to it if you were to die? And Sam Altman says that Musk said that his control would pass on to his children. Sam Altman called this a hair-raising possibility and saying that he was just not very comfortable with that possibility. Musk attorneys, for their part, they spent most of their time questioning Sam Altman about his character. Their first question out of the gate was, are you completely trustworthy? They then went down a laundry list of allegations from former OpenAI board members and former OpenAI executives who have called Sam Altman a liar. Sam Altman's response is that he believes he is an honest business person, and he chalked up those accusations to misunderstandings. But the question is, even if the jury does believe Musk's attorney's accusations that Sam Altman is not completely honest, does that translate to Elon Musk's allegations, which are that Musk was deceived, that OpenAI breached a charitable trust and was unjustly enriched when they transitioned OpenAI from a pure nonprofit to its current for-profit structure overseen by a nonprofit foundation. OpenAI says Musk himself always wanted to have a for-profit structure of some kind, and that Musk is only bringing this trial now because he couldn't gain control of OpenAI and because he now has his own AI competitor in the form of xAI. This trial is expected to wrap up within the next few days, and then the jury will deliberate, and then it'll be up to the jury, who will advise a judge, who will decide whether Elon Musk will get what he wants and whether it will completely change the future of the AI landscape.
9: Two bystanders wrestle an alleged gunman to the ground in a deadly Nevada grocery store shooting. It happened at Smith's Food and Drug in Las Vegas Tuesday morning. Witnesses say that the bystanders knocked the gun out of the shooter's hand. That is after they tackled him to the ground. A witness describes the terrifying scene.
13: All of a sudden, we hear the shot, like maybe three shot or four shot. One, two, three, four. Then everybody panic inside. Everybody tried to exit. It's just a split second. And after maybe a few seconds, another shot again. Bam, bam, bam, bam. I think that's for the second person that got shot. Then all of a sudden, it was quiet. And then because we cannot see, I was facing this way, the shooting is that way. So I tried to sneak it in the front to make a view on the shooter, but then I cannot see the shooter because I think he already went outside that time. Then I tried to follow the bullets. So when I saw the bullets by the aisle four, I saw the body down. And then another one right next to, a little bit further.
9: The bystanders held down the suspected gunman until police were able to arrive. We go now to Buzz Express. A Ted Lasso star now lacing up his cleats for a real-life soccer team. Christo Fernandez, who plays Danny Rojas on the show, just signed with the El Paso Locomotive FC. He played soccer while growing up in Mexico, but stopped because of an injury. He says the dream of competing professionally never left his heart. Music royalty has entered the stage. Queen Latifah is joining The Voice as a coach for the upcoming season. She will sit on the red chair panel with fellow coaches Adam Levine, Kelly Clarkson, and country singer Riley Green. Season 30 launches this fall. And Conan O'Brien will return to host the Oscars for a third year in a row. Disney, which holds the rights to the show until 2028, made that announcement. The 99th Academy Awards is scheduled for March 14th. Well, next up on CNN Headline Express, oil prices ticked down a bit, but gas, as you may have noticed, still high. The average price now hovering around $4.51. More on that later in the hour. And how an undercover wing of CIA operatives are working to bring down leaders of Mexico's most notorious cartels. That's coming your way.
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9: CNN has learned from several sources that the CIA has been conducting covert and lethal operations inside Mexico. Sources say that this includes participating in deadly attacks on members of a cartel, and the CIA is pushing back. CNN's Natasha Bertrand has the details.
28: This car explosion carried out against an alleged cartel operative in broad daylight just outside of Mexico City was actually a targeted assassination facilitated by American CIA officers, according to multiple sources. The state of Mexico's attorney general's office told CNN that an explosive device had been hidden inside the vehicle. Francisco Beltran, an alleged member of the Sinaloa cartel known as El Payin, was killed instantly along with his driver. In video and pictures of the attack on March 28th, which are shown here, you can see a quick burst of flames before the car drifts off the highway. It's part of an expanded and previously unreported CIA operation inside Mexico, spearheaded by the agency's elite and secretive ground branch, to dismantle Mexican cartel networks, many of which have been designated as foreign terrorist organizations by President Donald Trump. Since last year, CIA operatives inside Mexico have directly participated in deadly attacks on several, mostly mid-level, cartel members, according to our sources. But the operations may also be illegal under Mexican law, which requires explicit permission for foreign operations on Mexican soil. And it could further strain Trump's already tense relationship with Mexico's president, Claudia Sheinbaum. Prior to publication of this story, CNN presented the CIA with details of its reporting, and the CIA declined to comment. After publication, CIA spokesperson Liz Lyons released a statement saying, "This is false and salacious reporting that serves as nothing more than a PR campaign for the cartels and puts American lives at risk," without specifying what aspect of the reporting is false. Mexico's security minister, meanwhile, denied in a post on X that foreign agents are conducting lethal, covert, or unilateral operations inside Mexico.
9: Let's go around the globe to see what else is making headlines. We begin in the Philippines. That's where a former drug war police chief tried to run to avoid an international arrest warrant. Senator Ronald De La Rosa was once a powerful enforcer of a bloody drug crackdown. He's now a wanted criminal. Prosecutors at the International Criminal Court They accuse him of conspiring to commit crimes against humanity during a brutal anti-drug campaign that killed thousands. The situation now at a stalemate. He is under protective custody, according to the government-run Philippine news agency, effectively shielding him from arrest. And in the UK, Britain's prime minister is making it clear that he has no intention of resigning despite a revolt from inside his own party. More than 80 Labour members of Parliament have called on Keir Starmer to step down, and three junior ministers have resigned, citing a lack of leadership. However, more than 100 other Labour MPs, they signed a statement backing the prime minister, saying this is no time for a leadership contest. Catherine, the Princess of Wales, is making her first official international trip after recovering from cancer. She'll be in northern Italy today. Kensington Palace says that her two-day visit will spotlight early childhood education. She was diagnosed with cancer more than 2 years ago. Still to come on CNN Headline Express, the man accused of stealing unreleased music from Beyonce takes a deal. And a dream for Lego and Lord of the Rings fans. Details on a collab, 8,200 bricks, and a hefty price tag when we return. Stay with us.
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4: Hey, Brad. So U.S. oil prices trading higher around $100 a barrel this morning, with international crude closer to 107. The Middle East ceasefire remains fragile after the U.S. rejected Iran's latest peace proposal. Both countries have blockades near the Strait of Hormuz, stranding hundreds of oil tankers. National gas prices are moving higher again. AAA shows a gallon of unleaded at $4.51 today. Federal food safety officials are expanding a recall notice regarding possible salmonella contamination. The risk is linked to dry milk used in a wide variety of products sold nationwide. Now, two types of frozen breakfast pizzas by the brand Mama Cozy's have been added to this growing list. Others in the recall include some Utz snacks and Ghirardelli chocolate. A complete list of products and retailers can be found on the USDA's website. Lego is releasing the biggest Lord of the Rings set ever this summer. The Lego version of Minas Tirith, the white city capital of Gondor, contains just over 8,200 pieces. The company says the launch marks the franchise's 25th anniversary. Lego insiders get early order access June 1st before it opens to the public on the 4th. The set goes for $649.99 and includes 10 minifigures and the legendary horse Shadowfax. What a beauty, Brad.
9: Yeah, I'm not a massive Lord of the Rings fan, but Maribel, you had me at Lego. Huge Lego fan. Maribel Aber, thank you so much. A game warden stocking fish is dead after his plane crashed. That story starts today's look at the other headlines making news across the country. We start in Maine. A witness says that the plane, the 50-year-old Joshua Tibbetts was piloting, seemed to be fighting strong winds just before crashing into a rural area. Officials say that Tibbetts was the only person on board the Cessna 185F at the time. The NTSB and the FAA are both investigating. And police in Colorado are sharing a video of a rescue from a house fire. A dog was actually trapped inside. The man who lives there said that he had escaped with one of his dogs but couldn't get to the other one. Thankfully, police in Westminster came through. And in California, a mother now faces an involuntary manslaughter charge after her teen son allegedly killed an elderly man in an e-bike crash. So prosecutors there, they're saying that she let her son illegally ride the e-bike despite multiple warnings from deputies. They say that the teen was doing wheelies at the time when he allegedly hit the 81-year-old war veteran. The mother's attorneys say that their client is, quote, anguished over the terrible accident. And we take you to Atlanta now. The case of a man accused of stealing Beyoncé's unreleased music. We all heard about this. This was all over our feeds. Well, he will actually spend 2 years in prison and 3 on probation. That is after he pleaded guilty to criminal trespassing related charges. Prosecutors say that he stole hard drives and suitcases from an SUV that contained Beyonce's unreleased music. Authorities say that they were able to find Evans with the help of surveillance and tracking signals from stolen Apple devices. The stolen items were never found. And how about this? Remember Kit, the iconic talking car from the classic 80s series Knight Rider? Well, now it's accused of putting some serious pedal to the metal in a New York school zone, and it got a ticket for it. CNN's Jeremy Roth has the latest.
5: Someone must be red in the face after mistakenly sending a speeding ticket bill to Kit from Knight Rider. Yes, that Knight Rider. The Volo Museum in Illinois received a $50 citation claiming their replica of the famous talking car was spotted speeding in New York City. And while Kit is certainly capable of excessive speeds, the museum says their car has been on display inside the building for years. They believe it's a mistaken identity mix-up, likely linked to someone else's vanity plates, and have requested a hearing about the ticket.
9: Wow. Okay. Keep close tabs on those speeding zones for sure here. That does it for CNN Headline Express. I'm Brad Smith. CNN This Morning with Audie Cornish starts right now.

0: Right now, President Trump en route to China in search of some wins.
1: I don't think we need any help with Iran. We'll win it one way or the other.
0: So can the president find his way out of this war without the help of Beijing? And a gaggle of tech bros joining the president in China. One jumped on the plane at the last minute. Could he unlock a major deal on AI? And?
2: The only thing I know is you're the one drinking margaritas with Fel.
3: Actually, that's a false statement.
0: So Kash Patel flips the script on a senator, then agrees to take an alcohol test. Did he do enough to save his job? And here in New York, the city's mayor has a balanced budget. Is it too good to be true? In the meantime, those passengers still isolated. CNN speaks exclusively with the American doctor who tested positive for hantavirus.
4: At the time, it was felt like this is just some virus. And now in retrospect, there is a question, could it have been hantavirus?
0: All right, the strongman showdown in the next hour. President Trump expected to land in Beijing, but with the war in Iran casting a shadow over the trip, can he deliver on a much-needed foreign policy win? Good morning, everybody. I'm Audie Cornish. We're going to start with this crucial test for the president. He's going to have to navigate this very tricky relationship with Xi Jinping, even though he's bogged down by a war that he can't seem to shake.
5: Mr. President, what is your message to President Xi as it relates to the Iran war?
1: Well, I think, number one, we're going to have a long talk about it. I think he's been relatively good, to be honest with you. You look at the blockade, no problem. They get a lot of their oil from that area. We've had no problem. And he's been a friend of mine. He's been somebody that we get along with. And I think you're going to see that good things are going to happen.
0: Okay, here's the context here. China is a friend with Tehran, and President Trump is expected to try to encourage Xi to push Iran to reopen the Strait of Hormuz and maybe even agree to a peace deal. We're bringing in CNN senior White House correspondent Kristen Holmes, who's actually in Beijing. This is meeting has been a long time coming, very high stakes, especially after the tariff wars. What is the actual goal of the White House?
6: I mean, it's really unclear what the long-term goal of the White House is here. A lot of this has shifted because of the fact that the war in Iran is still looming over this meeting. They do believe they're going to come out of this with some deals. In terms of economic deals, there's going to be conversations around soybeans, agriculture. They're also hoping that China will pledge to buy commercial jetliners. We'll see how that plays out. There's also room for a lot of private sector deals. We saw this in Saudi Arabia when President Trump went. He's traveling with roughly a dozen CEOs from America's biggest firms. Tim Cook will be there, Elon Musk, among many others. So you're looking at likely some of those private sector deals as well. But again, it's very questionable what is actually going to be accomplished during this meeting, given the fact that such a huge issue is still on the table. And that is, of course, the war in Iran and what President Trump is going to have to push the president of China to do, which, as you mentioned, not just friends with Iran, but Iran is China's closest ally and partner in the region. They get an enormous amount of their gas and oil from Iran. But so far, President Xi has not been willing to step up and aid Iran publicly, at least. And so this is going to be the biggest item on the table. So whether or not they can actually get those business deals done, that's going to be a big question.
0: The other thing that's hanging over this is Taiwan. I mean, I know after the U.S. made its intrusions into Venezuela, now launching this war in Iran, a lot of people started to wonder whether China would sort of increase its action or leanings towards Taiwan. The weird thing is there's this Defense Department contract, right, of $12.4 million that's supposed to supply Taiwan with support. Would Xi actually bring this up?
6: It seems unlikely that she would bring it up, but it does seem like President Trump is going to bring this up since he said so a number of times. Now, one of the things to keep in mind here, anything that the United States does in regards to Taiwan is going to be contentious. You talked about this kind of minor deal that the Defense Department just announced as President Trump was coming over to China. And this could be seen somewhat as a flex by President Trump. As we've noted, and as we've been noting for days, the war in Iran hanging over this really limits the president's power during this meeting. Many analysts believe that he's severely weakened because of the war in Iran, because he needs something from President Xi, which is help pushing Iran to either reopen the Strait of Hormuz or come to a peace agreement. So because of that, you can see President Trump here kind of flexing a little muscle. A $12 million deal is not a huge deal. We're usually talking about billions when it comes to these defense contracts with Taiwan. But it does still show President Xi that Trump is holding some of the cards with something that he wants deeply and wants to have a conversation about. And so you could view this as President Trump just moments before the meeting kind of showing that he still has power in some areas.
0: Okay, Kristen Holmes is going to be keeping an eye on that meeting today. And coming up on CNN this morning, those redistricting wars come to a head, this time in South Carolina. Why Republicans help defy the president and block the new maps. Plus, after months of back and forth, the controversial alligator Alcatraz is closing. And
7: it's a little scary. It can be, you know, your livelihood.

0: The NBA playoffs are underway, and now you can trade every game on Kalshi. 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
24: If the prices continue to go up, we're going to have to limit driving.
25: Do we really want Iran to have a nuclear weapon? Imagine what they would do with that, you know? So it's going to take a few months to settle this thing. So we learned to live with it. Big deal.
26: All right. Those are some people talking about those high gas prices. But here's what the president says when he was asked about whether he actually thinks about Americans' finances when he's negotiating with Iran.

0: Not even a little bit. The only thing that matters when I'm talking about Iran, they can't have a nuclear weapon. I don't think about American financial situation.
1: All right, so we're going to ask a question about whether he really cares, whether he's putting on an act for negotiations with our group chat. Carrie Champion, CNN contributor and host of Flagrant and Funny, Joe Borelli, Republican and former New York City council member, and Antoine Seawright, Democratic strategist. I don't expect the leader of the free world to be thinking about this level of stuff when he is in the middle of a war. I think the problem is the messaging back home has raised a lot of questions for people. I want to play for you Kevin Hassett. He's been kind of the main messenger here, National Economic Council director. He told Fox Business this on Tuesday about people's worries about the economy.
2: First of all, this is a temporary energy shock, and that's very clearly in the data. I think that the White House's position is this is very close to an end, and when that happens, there's going to be a gusher of oil and a reduction in prices. If you look at capital spending in March, the orders were up 3.3%, not at an annual rate. It's one of the biggest months we've ever seen.
1: It's like everything is good when you hear him talk. And then when we ask just people on the street, they don't say everything's good.
3: You know, the good way to explain it, and I was trying to have this, I was having this conversation. We were just talking about the Kevin Hart roast randomly,
1: yes.
3: Right?
1: Yes.
3: So I hear some comedians say, you know what? What's interesting? We're all out of work. Like in terms of people who are in LA, that's just an LA thought process.
1: Yeah.
3: But in my mind, I'm looking around, you talk to your friends. A lot of my friends are just out of work.
1: Right.
3: While on paper, it might look good, but I think most Americans feel this in a real way. Like, okay, where's the affordability? What can I do? I might be making more money, but I feel like I'm more in debt.
1: Yeah. The wages are not keeping.
3: Not,
1: we just want to show the
3: the math is not mathing.
1: The economist's way of saying that is the annual inflation number in April was 3.8%. We talk about this a lot on the show, just this idea of like, we remember when we had to defend Bidenomics, and then everyone said it was a vibe session. What's different here is that the public can pinpoint the exact day decisions were made, policy decisions by Trump, that affect how they live now. So what is the kind of defense of this by Republicans as they head into midterm?
4: Well, I think Republicans accept that. Even Kevin Hassett basically said as much, right? This is an inflationary pop that's caused by what's happening in the Strait of Hormuz. Now, the Iranians...
1: How long is a pop?
4: Look, it's been 1 month. This is based on the April numbers,
1: yeah.
4: Right? Probably will happen a second month. We should probably expect that. But going forward...
1: But like September, October?
4: I think for political purpose, we should hope it's happening in September, October. Those numbers are going down.
1: Now, let me follow up. Yeah. Then you can answer at the end of this. Senator Bernie Moreno of Ohio asked about this on Tuesday.
5: The gas price situation is tough, but I think that's going to be resolved in the next few weeks. I think this trip to China is going to be instrumental in getting the Chinese to weigh in. If that happens, gas prices will crash just like they did on the way up. They'll come on the way down. So I think by, call it Labor Day, it's all in the rearview mirror.
1: Is that the message?
4: I think that's the likely outcome. I mean, we saw prices drop significantly in Brent and WTI after some progress was made a few weeks back. I think that's the likely outcome when there's a positive announcement. But let's be clear about what Iran's doing. They don't have much leverage. They don't have military leverage. They're not getting the support that they think from their allies, right? So they are trying to work the American press into pressuring Trump through this economic issue. That's why the president's, you know, essentially going on camera saying, it's not what we're talking about. It's not what we're worried about. We're worried about the strategic threat of nuclear weapons. That's a pushback on what Iran's trying to do.
6: Look, there's a different conversation on K Street than it is on Main Street and My Street. On K Street, Trump and his officials are intellectually being dishonest about what the reality of everyday Americans are feeling. The reality is this war of choice and this economy of choice is sponsored and brought to you by Donald Trump and their neighborhood Republican Party. No one asked for this war. And as a direct result of this war, we're now feeling the pain at the pump, but also in the everyday lives of Americans. When you think about healthcare, when you think about utility prices, when you think about gas, groceries, goods, and the majority party have done absolutely nothing to lower costs for the American people.
1: Let me just underscore what you're saying here. When CNN did its polling, we asked the question, has the war with Iran affected your financial situation? 75% said negatively. So I think they're making, it's hard to change people's feelings
3: Correct.
1: About the economy.
6: And I call
1: let me answer this.
3: Yeah.
4: Look, the math is the math, right? When the cost of diesel goes up, the cost of groceries and service delivery, all that goes up. That's why the Republicans have been essentially, you know, very solid on this message and consistent on this message, where they're saying this is a temporary pop. This is something that's going to happen.
6: But Joe, it's
4: landing that plane, I think, before, as Senator Moreno said, by Labor Day, by September, by October.
3: You need to do that. The reality is, no, you can tell people anything you want to tell people, but they remember how you make them feel. And right now, Americans don't feel good at all.
4: They lost 10% of their purchasing power in a year under Joe Biden.
6: That has still not played out.
1: Okay, let me follow up on this in a little bit.
6: Can I make one quick point?
1: Go ahead.
6: With all due respect, it's not just gas.
3: Yeah.
6: And it's not just the opportunities that Republicans have had since they've had this majority in the presidency. Things have gone up since MAGAnomics has become a failure, since Donald Trump has taken over this economy. And you mentioned, you know, what Americans are feeling. I call that feelonomics. That's economics you can feel. And you all have failed on the economic front when it comes to my personal economy.
1: We're going to have a lawmaker here. We're going to talk about redistricting. All this matters ahead, to your point, about how people feel and how long that lasts. Because at a certain point, I'm not sure if the name Biden is still on people's lips.
3: Yeah,
1: so
3: no
1: we'll see.
3: Cares.
1: If
4: I'll make sure of that.
1: You'll make sure of that. That's
3: no
1: what the
3: cares.
1: Lobbyists are for.
6: Being
1: no
6: dishonest.
1: I want to turn to this because another major driver in our economy is tech. And tech CEOs are headed to China. We're going to talk about what kind of deals they hope they can make. And then New York City's mayor has balanced his budget. How did he do it in 5 months? And good morning to Chicago. We'll be right back.
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1: All right, you should know the president is not going to China alone. He's got some of his best big tech buds joining him. Apple CEO Tim Cook, Elon Musk, representatives from Meta and Boeing, they're all part of this U.S. delegation. NVIDIA's boss jumped on Air Force One during a stopover in Alaska just a short time ago. So we're bringing in CNN business tech reporter Claire Duffy to keep track of it all. So talk to me about these CEOs and what they're doing in China. Is this like the trip they all made with the president to the Middle East last year?
24: Yeah, I mean, clearly Trump likes to travel with this group. And I think there's sort of two reasons here. One is that among this group will be some friendly faces in China, folks like Apple's Tim Cook, who has built out a massive manufacturing ecosystem in China, Elon Musk, whose Tesla was once called by Chinese officials a successful model for U.S.-Chinese partnership and business. So bringing along some friendly faces as he potentially seeks to make deals. And then among this group, you also have people who have something to gain from this trip. You look at something like Meta, which was just ordered by Chinese officials to unravel its $2 billion acquisition of a Chinese AI startup. You've got Boeing, which is potentially in negotiations for a major order from China.
1: And China wants the access to the tech. This has been a whole issue that the administration also complained about at one point, was that there was a tech transfer that they didn't feel comfortable with.
24: That's exactly right. Both China and the U.S. have something to gain here. In particular, the U.S. would like China to ease up on its restrictions, sending raw materials for things like chips and data centers and solar panels. Those are all very important to U.S. tech companies. But you're right that China would also like the U.S. potentially to ease up on its restrictions of advanced technology, and in particular, advanced AI technology. So for Trump, parading some of the best and brightest of the U.S. tech economy, of tech industry, potentially gives him some leverage to say, you should give us what we want because look at what we have to give you.
1: Also, it's more likely to get an economic win rather than a foreign policy one when it comes to Iran, right? You'll come home with something.
24: I think that's exactly right. There are potentially some trickier things, Iran, Taiwan, as Trump enters into these negotiations with China. If he can bring home a win or some deals for big tech companies, at least he's got something to point to from this meeting.
1: Okay, let's gossip about my obsession, which is this trial between Elon Musk and Sam Altman of OpenAI. This has been really unusual in that you have some of the biggest CEOs of the biggest companies in the world in courtroom sketches, basically, right? Like the rest of us.
24: Yes.
1: Having to answer questions about how they do business.
24: Yeah, it is really fascinating to sort of see the person behind these big companies. They've created such amazing personas, but to see them forced to answer questions in front of a jury of all of our peers.
1: About the personas.
24: About the personas.
1: Literally,
24: that's
1: like,
24: exactly,
1: are
24: right.
1: You the person you say you are?
24: And so Sam Altman testified yesterday. This was a really important moment because Musk has alleged here, essentially, that Sam Altman and the other co-founders of OpenAI were dishonest and that they breached their charitable trust by transforming OpenAI into having a for-profit arm. And so Sam Altman was questioned, are you a trustworthy person? That is the first question that Musk's attorney asked him on cross-examination yesterday. He was asked all about the OpenAI board members who have raised questions about his reliability. He, of course, says that he thinks he's an honest business person. Yeah. He never meant to mislead
1: and then
24: the board.
1: Musk's one of his baby mothers was there because she was an executive.
24: Yes.
1: at OpenAI, and like there's all of this very messy personal stuff.
24: Totally.
1: That is about the business.
24: Yeah. So Siobhan Zillis, she was a board member at OpenAI in the early days of its founding. She is now the mother of Elon Musk's, I think, 4 children at this point. And so there is all of this interpersonal sort of drama that's coming up, in part because OpenAI really was founded by Elon Musk and Sam Altman and others out of concerns about who would control this very important technology. And in his testimony yesterday, Sam Altman raised the fact that Elon Musk apparently said in his early days of being involved in OpenAI that if he controlled the company or the nonprofit at that point, that he would hand it to his children when he died. Sam Altman said that was very concerning to him, that idea. And so this sort of wrestling over the future of who controls artificial intelligence
1: and
24: is really at the center of this
1: trial. And of
24: course,
1: this is all happening on the edge eve of an IPO, right? How much money is at stake?
24: It's huge. I mean, this could mean everything for the future of OpenAI, which is expected to IPO at some point this year, and just in general for the future, again, of who controls this technology. OpenAI obviously is one of about 5 major players in pushing this forward.
1: Yeah.
24: If they are forced to sort of rein things back in terms of their raising of money, return to the nonprofit status, that could make it much harder for them to invest in computing power that lets them push this technology forward. Would certainly benefit Elon Musk's XAI,
1: right,
24: the other big players.
1: Grok AI has fallen behind in that race, so I can imagine there's a lot of competition there. Claire, we'll gossip about this later. Thank you so much. Always love having you and your knowledge on that. Straight ahead on CNN this morning, this came up. Kash Patel, the FBI director, committing to an alcohol test, but on one condition, that a senator takes it with him side by side. Plus, can President Trump go solo to solve the war with Iran, or does he need China's help?
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1: Good morning, everybody. I'm Audie Cornish. Thank you for joining me on CNN this morning. It's half past the hour, and here's what's happening right now. A doctor who was on board that hantavirus-hit cruise ship is now the only person being held in biocontainment in a unit in Nebraska. He tested faintly positive for the illness.
34: A number of us on board came down with what felt like a flu-like illness or the ship's flu. I had 3 days of night sweats, a lot of chills, some mild respiratory, and a lot of fatigue.
1: So results of a more in-depth test to confirm his diagnosis is expected this week. Most of the other American passengers who were on the ship are now in a quarantine unit in Omaha. Now, that ICE detention center in Florida known as Alligator Alcatraz is closing next month. That's according to the New York Times. They say detainees will be removed in the coming weeks. And the reported closure comes after a year of controversy for the center, including claims of inhumane treatment of the people held there and financial troubles that cost the state of Florida millions of dollars. And in just about an hour from now, President Trump is scheduled to arrive in China for a high-stakes summit with Chinese President Xi Jinping. And looming over that summit, the war with Iran, one of China's biggest energy providers. And could the president use this summit to try and push China's leader to apply pressure on the Iranians to end the war?
35: Do you think he needs to intervene at all with the Iranians? Do you think he can help in any way?
36: No, I don't think we need any help with Iran. We'll win it one way or the other. We'll win it peacefully or otherwise.
1: Okay, joining the group chat, Alex Plista, CNN National Security Analyst, Director of the Counterterrorism Program at the Atlantic Council. I always like having you here because you know what it's like in these rooms with the negotiations. And I think of China as having a potentially very important role given how much of Iran's oil it uses. But they haven't exactly been rushing to the Strait to help. Tell me then what Trump can feasibly ask for and maybe get.
37: So I think his intention was not to really have to have this be a main topic on the agenda while he was here. That's why we haven't seen a renewed set of strikes despite the Iranian response. And as we saw, he's got an entourage of, 20, 30 CEOs coming with him. He wants this to be about business and economics and trade, and that should be the focus from his perspective.
1: Really?
37: Yeah, I mean, that's what he would like to do.
1: Okay. They're pretty relevant here, and their ships are able to get through.
37: I mean, we've seen some precursors for weapons material that's been coming in allegedly from China. So China's been doing some things in the background, not quite as overt as ship shipping weapons or things of that nature, completed stuff. But they're in an interesting position. So Xi Jinping has told the PLA to be ready to take Taiwan by 2027 at the earliest. Doesn't mean it's going to happen.
1: 2027. So the timeline has been moved up, so to speak.
37: Yeah, so it doesn't mean it's actually going to happen, but he told them to be prepared at the earliest, and once you be prepared by then. And the U.S. is expending critical munitions and weapon systems in the Middle East. We're tied up there. We have told for the last two decades the Chinese that, hey, we're coming. We're pivoting to the Pacific. It's been administrations on both sides of the aisle. We've had a slow buildup. We're behind on shipbuilding, but there's been capacity building, additional basing that we've been opening up in the Pacific. And so for China, I think we haven't seen Xi Jinping really step in for a few reasons. One, they'll let this go as long as they can until it really starts to impact China, and then he'll step in if necessary. Otherwise, I mean, to a certain extent, they're kind of enjoying the U.S. being mired down right
1: yeah.
37: now.
1: Yeah, well, lucky for them, the president says he doesn't really need China, right, to solve this Iran issue. Senator Lindsey Graham was speaking with the defense secretary, Pete Hegseth, in a hearing, and I want to play for you sort of how he thought about going into this meeting.
0: Bottom line here, China. Does China buy 90% of Iranian oil, Ms. Secretary?
2: China buys a very large percentage
0: okay,
2: of Iranian
0: 90% is pretty large. President Trump, when you go to China, realize that the person you're talking to is propping up Russia and Iran.
1: He's a lot of times on the plane with Trump. There's a lot of places he could have said this, like directly to Trump in his ear. Why do you think he chose a public hearing with Hegseth to say it and say it this way?
3: Because he's up for re-election.
1: Your South Carolina politics coming out here.
3: He's up for re-election, and he also knows he needs the continued support of Donald Trump. We often see these hearings, and they're often in an audition for one. I think that's what Senator Graham is also trying to do.
1: But he said propping up. Like, that's not how you want to go into the meeting where you barely want to talk about it.
3: But
5: I think Lindsey Graham has developed this role of being someone who's just perpetually on Trump's right shoulder. I don't know which is the good shoulder or bad shoulder, but he's the one always, you know, trying to Trump's foot on the gas. Even when Trump is coming out there and saying more moderate positions, he has traditionally been saying, especially when it comes to China, especially when it comes to Iran, let's push forward militarily. Is that what the president wants to do? No, I agree with Alex. I think this is something that this is a meeting that he's hoping to frame as sort of the follow-up to those conferences that happened last October in Busan, where they got some tariff relief. We got some soybean purchases. He hopes to build on that.
1: Yeah.
3: Hey, I think Graham also understands that Trump does not have a good background or the best background when it comes to foreign policy. Mm. So I think he steps in and tries to prop Trump up in many ways and tries to give him some cachet that he does not have, because that's just not his
1: jihad. Also his second go around.
14: I like what you said, because I was really curious. Why do you think this is? You were shocked when he said to you that's not going to be on the table. Why were you? I'm shocked with
1: or
14: you.
1: That they don't
14: yeah.
1: want that to be
14: why is that
1: the photo op.
37: Because I don't think he wants to dominate the agenda, because first of all, it puts the Chinese in a position, particularly Xi Jinping, as the power broker in the Middle East. So they've kind of been they've taken a back seat in the region. They did have a pretty significant diplomatic breakthrough in that they brokered the rapprochement between the Iranians and the Saudis prior to conflict sort of initiating. But there's a desire to sort of keep the Chinese from expanding their sphere of influence in the Middle East, and allowing them to step in as the power broker makes the U.S. look weaker, gives them a little power, you know, things along. So there's a little bit of power politics that kind of goes on.
14: You do know.
1: I know. Thank you. All right. I want to talk about another power move. This happened on Capitol Hill with FBI Director Kash Patel. Okay, so here what's happened. Senate Democrats were raising concerns about Patel's leadership, specifically those media reports of alleged excessive drinking.
15: Are you willing to take the test that it's called the audit test that members of our active duty military and others take to determine whether they have a drinking problem?
16: I'll take any test you're willing to take.
15: I will take it.
1: I guess they're going to take it together. Group chat is back. Here's the thing. This is a big deal. It's been reported in The Atlantic. Kash Patel is suing The Atlantic over its reports about allegations of excessive drinking. But the issue is the story talked about his performance. The story talked about whether or not somehow this alleged lifestyle was affecting his running of the FBI. I mean, like, that's where I get.
14: I'm just like, okay, well, listen. Did we not just have the Winter Olympics and see him in the locker room throwing back beers with every, like, it's, you're
1: who
14: talking
1: among
14: about
1: us, Carrie Champion.
14: You don't do that?
5: Yeah.
14: And then call the president?
5: Raise your hand if you wouldn't throw beer at Olympic team.
14: Not if I'm the director of the FBI.
1: All this stuff is coming back to haunt him, though.
14: This is his behavior.
3: But think about where we are in this moment in this country. And we're having conversations not just about the FBI director, but we're having conversations around the Secretary of War. And he also had some issues when it came to alcohol. I mean, these are very serious times, and we have unserious people,
14: cabinet, some people
3: running our federal government. And that's why the American people.
14: I haven't said it.
1: No,
14: some people.
1: I have. Snell's made a lot of jokes about it. I just want to show this headline from the Independent. White House officials, quote, openly discuss firing Kash Patel as FBI chief threatens to sue over a report about excessive drinking. I never know what these sort of sources say type stories, but Kristi Noem is gone. I mean, there's people are going.
37: I mean, I think this is a precursor for what we're going to see over the next 2 years. If the polling holds and Republicans lose control of one or both houses of Congress, it'll give the Democrats the ability to set the agenda, to issue subpoenas, which they don't have right now. And this is just a very micro example of what the next 2 years is going to look like. Washington is going to be in gridlock. Mm.
5: Oh, I mean, certainly. If the Democrats take back the House, I think this is the kind of stuff they'll do. But this has been sort of a playbook. You mentioned Pete Hegseth. We can go back to Brett Kavanaugh. This has sort of been a playbook for Democrats to frame, you know, white Republicans as frat bros and drinkers. Kash Patel is just the next victim of that. And he has made a pretty strong denial of all these things. So how are the Democrats framing Brett Kavanaugh as a wild partying drinker?
1: I don't want to go all over the place because I want to maintain the focus on what we are talking about. We're in the middle of a war. The FBI are the spy catchers on domestic soil. We have had high-profile shootings and killings. I want to know that the FBI director is on top of it, and there's been a lot of reports about morale, about how it's run, about the cuts. Mm. So I'm actually not here to futz around with the drinking. Those are allegations that I have not verified and that he is suing over. Same thing with Hegseth. Mm-hmm. So I'm not going to do that. What I am going to say is I'm in the middle of a war, and I'm worried as an American about whether the people in leadership positions are able to do their jobs.
37: There's been a trade-off. So put the drinking piece aside, like you said. There's been a refocus for the FBI on domestic law enforcement, criminal investigation. There's only a finite amount of resources that have gone around. So when you've shifted to immigration enforcement and some of the others, we've seen some of the stories where resources have then been reallocated from other areas, which includes,
1: for instance, some Persian speakers, which would be relevant.
37: Things along those lines. It's a priority.
3: And Democrats in the Congress and Republicans have an oversight responsibility. So it's not just the Democrats picking at Republicans. The executive branch needs oversight from the Congress in order to make sure they're doing their job effectively. Unfortunately, the Republicans who are in charge have not done that in the same way Democrats have done it.
5: It's not just about the drinking.
3: It's about him doing his job.
5: The senator used his time to question him on drinking. I mean,
3: but he was not the only senator who questioned in that hearing.
5: And yet we're talking about that.
3: Yeah, we're talking about it because it was part of a hearing.
5: Because it's a way to salacious and scandalize.
3: Them doing their oversight job.
5: It's having the result.
1: He also came prepared. He immediately accused the senator
14: of
1: drinking.
14: He also said he was unverified.
5: Well, you can't forget that great picture of him having the margarita with Kilmar Abrego Garcia.
37: And Kash is suing, so let's not forget. Now he is open to discovery.
5: Let him pee in a cup. You want to pee in a cup, Kash, to prove everyone wrong? I say do it.
1: Okay. Next on CNN.
5: Honestly,
1: that's why I can't top that. So I want to talk to the only independent lawmaker in the House. He's actually a Republican leaving the party. He says over redistricting, we're going to talk about how he can fight, how he can run for office without party behind him. And later on, CNN, could the new triumphal arch in D.C. be a risk to flights?
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21: Gerrymandering is a plague on democracy, one that Gavin Newsom has brought back to California. But there's a way we can fight back and protect our democracy from his partisan games by removing partisanship from the equation.
1: Okay, as the redistricting wars spread across the country, one congressman says he's found a way around it by running as an independent. Can he fight back without a party behind him? I'm bringing in California Congressman Kevin Riley, former Republican, now independent. Kylie, thank you so much for being here. I appreciate it.
22: Of course. Thanks for having me.
1: So I have to ask, because that 2025 ballot measure split your district, District 3, in a couple of directions, you no longer had a Republican-friendly seat. So what's your response to people who say that you're getting religion on redistricting has to do with the fact that you were redistricted out of your seat?
22: Well, I certainly don't like the fact that my district was split into six different pieces, although the district I'm running in now, the new sixth district, is a wonderful district where I was born and raised and went to local public schools. But, you know, redistricting, or this whole redistricting war, the phenomenon of gerrymandering, represents everything that is wrong with our politics. It represents partisanship, run absolutely amok. And that's what I've seen in the 3 years that I've been in Washington, D.C., is that we have this problem of hyper-partisanship in this country as epitomized by the gerrymandering war. And I think the way we can move beyond that is to just take partisanship out of the equation. And I will say, anyone who says this is the easy route, there hasn't been an independent elected to Congress in 20 years. There's been one elected to Congress in the last 70 years. So I'm very much trying to chart a different course in order to allow our country, help our country overcome these divisions.
1: It feels like you're swimming upstream, to be frank, because it feels like all the lawmakers are kind of lining up and going back and forth. Do you regret the president kicking off this latest chapter?
22: Absolutely. I regret what happened in Texas and in California and every state that's gone down this road. Now, we have had, you know, gerrymandering before this latest round of escalation, but we've really never seen anything like what we're seeing now, where it's just state after state after state. And I warned about this last year before it all started, that this was just going to be a domino effect. It was going to be an arms race that had no real winners, and our country was going to lose. And that's exactly what we've seen. This whole thing has been terrible for representative government. And what it's going to lead to is even more polarization, even more gridlock in Congress. We have Congress has a 10% approval rating right now, and I think it's going to get worse because of what this is doing to our politics.
1: Okay, Congressman Kevin Kiley, thank you so much. Best of luck on your race. And I want to turn to this because, as he said, this redistricting thing is everywhere. And there's a handful of Republicans in South Carolina who actually just rejected a push by President Trump to redraw the lone district there held by a Democrat in the state. And that Democrat just happens to be Representative Jim Clyburn. Now, five South Carolina Republican state senators joined Democrats to reject the redistricting proposal. Senate Majority Leader Shane Massey acknowledged the pressure from Trump, but rebuked the idea.
0: You know, to most people in the country, I think this is a perfect example of just how much elected officials have lost their way. Too many people in power just want to do whatever it takes to stay in power. They'll do whatever it takes to keep it. But I ask, to what end?
1: So I wanted to know, Antoine, you of course know Clyburn. You're close to Clyburn. He's so powerful in that state. Is this because they like him? He's powerful? Or is this because there was actually some frustration with Republicans in this state?
3: All politics is local. Jim Clyburn, by far, is the most consequential elected official to ever serve our state, definitely perhaps our country. And Republicans may not agree with Jim Clyburn, but they respect Jim Clyburn and his cachet and what he has done for our state. And so I think that's a large part of the equation. And I think that South Carolina does not always fold to pressure from outsiders.
1: Well, we saw that in Indiana, and then Trump primaried those Republicans.
3: But can I say this? We have a 6-1 map in South Carolina. Any redistricting would make those seats more competitive and give Democrats an advantage. I don't think that's smart politics.
1: Oh, yeah. I think they call that a dummy mander, actually.
5: But stay on that 6-1 idea, right? In a state that even has some Republicans or some Democrats, there should be one person representing. And that state senator sounded lovely. But where are these noble Democrats in the New England states where there is significant Republican pockets? There are significant Republican pockets in all of the New England states, and yet not one single seat in an entire region is represented by a Republican. That is due to gerrymandering. That is due to consistent gerrymandering, not just of this decade cycle, but the cycle before and the cycle before that.
3: Can I just make one point about this moment we're in? This is not about gerrymandering. Yeah. This is about literally exterminating black political power and black political representation. Nobody cares about a 74, 75% white district. What we're seeing across the South is the fastest rollback of black political power.
5: Republicans ran a black candidate against Jim Clyburn twice. They ran Tim Scott. He has something to say about this. We're seeing the fastest rollback of black political power
3: in the South, perhaps since Hayes ended Reconstruction 1877. That's not a joke.
1: Can I bring this up to his point? Because with the Supreme Court jumping in, specifically taking away race, despite the history of the South, and saying, look, the partisanship is fine, are Republicans now in a position where they are going to be saying, yes, district after district should be Republican, and if that means they're completely white and those black voters aren't going to get their representation.
5: The history, right? We're talking about Jim Clyburn's district. Republicans ran black candidates twice against Jim Clyburn.
1: We could show you the map of Alabama and all the other places where those districts will go away.
14: It's a very concerted effort. And I think
1: what
5: about the map of Tennessee,
1: where
5: you have the most African American, one of the most African American cities, currently represented by a white man, who Republicans ran black candidates.
1: Will also be gone.
5: And Republicans have ran consistently black candidates in that race.
1: Well, I think there's a world where black voters will come off the sidelines if they perceive, not politics, if the public perceives
5: this year,
1: that they're being taken advantage of.
14: And that's exactly what you were trying to get at, to your point. There's a specific, it's a dilution. They're trying to get rid of black voters and black representation, and you know that. And you can point out whatever you want to point out. You can give me any
5: pointing
14: example.
5: Pointing out facts. Yeah.
14: That's fine. That's what you do for a living. You're going to debate this issue, but we're talking about a core where people know that there's a significant history of what happens in the South and how they are making an effort.
5: This year I was an expert witness in a case, New York 11 year, where the Democratic Party wanted to redistrict the seat where they would remove a Hispanic Republican
14: and
5: replace it with a white man. So I disagree with the Democratic moral high ground.
1: Hold on one second. I just need to say this. This is not a show where we care about what the lobbyists are saying. Part of this is public perception.
5: Of course you're saying.
1: I'm talking about public perception. And we just saw someone like D.L. Hughley say, maybe these black athletes shouldn't run.
14: Go to SEC schools.
1: And go to SEC schools. So what I'm talking about is perception. Can the Republican Party go into the midterms with a growing perception within this community that there's a problem?
3: And when I just gave you an example here
5: in New York, where the Democratic Party's position through lawsuits was to remove a Hispanic candidate because she was Republican and replace her with most likely Dan Goldman, a white man. Well, so this is not a one-sided, race-based issue. You have the Democratic Party doing the same thing.
3: Joe, hear this. When the president was asked specifically yesterday whether or not he is concerned about black representation being eliminated, his response was, it's going great. This is intentional to eliminate black political representation. They're starting in the South. It does not mean they're not going to continue to grow this because the Supreme Court has given Republicans and Donald Trump a pass to literally eliminate black political. And why? Because every time we show up in elections, the tectonic plates in this country shift to where people, white men who traditionally have had power, that no longer exists.
1: Well, Antoine, this is going to have some implications for Democrats, especially those, the Bernie Sanders of the world, these people who have not
3: should be saying more in this moment.
1: Okay.
3: Progressives who challenge African-American Democrats, CBC members in primaries, they should be stepping up and saying more in this moment because this is an all-hands-on-deck moment. Whatever differences we may appear to have amongst each other, they do not compare to the differences we have with the people who are trying to eliminate and exterminate black political power.
1: Okay, we're going to be talking about this week some more. I'm going to give everyone a timeline cleanse.
14: Okay.
1: What's in your group chat?
14: Oh, Lord. Okay. Transition. This is in my group chat, but I'm not going to say that's what it was about. This is definitely in my group chat. But the other part of what's in my group chat is about Caitlin Clark. I don't know. We're going to transition.
1: Yes, Caitlin Clark. This is her partying with Morgan Wallen, I think.
14: And there was a lot of conversation about whether or not she should do it and what it would look like because he is known to use, he has used the N-word. He's apologized. He did all the things he was supposed to do, but it's the appearance and is something wrong with that. However, there are several other athletes who did it that were men that no one talked about. Marshawn Lynch, Peyton Manning. I can go down the list.
1: So there were lots of people there.
14: And she's the only one getting the hit.
1: Okay.
14: I wonder why.
1: Last word to you.
5: All my buddies are New York City cops and firefighters in our group chat. They're all looking at what Spencer Pratt is doing with these AI ads.
1: They're not looking at the balanced budget.
5: They aren't. But they're looking at these ads and they're saying, you know, where is our New Yorker who's doing stuff like this, who's painting this in a picture that's identifiable to people?
1: AI propaganda.
5: AI is telling a story. He's telling a story of Newsom,
1: yeah,
5: as Karen Bass, as elitists.
1: Right. Well, him and Iran.
5: It's effective. Propaganda is effective.
1: Propaganda is effective. Good morning, T-Wall. Thank you for being here. The president landing in China in just a moment. So stay with us. We're going to have those headlines and details about that meeting with President Xi Jinping. I'm Audie Cornish, and the headlines are next.

0: This hour, President Trump arrives in Beijing for a high-stakes summit with President Xi Jinping. We'll see a lot of pomp and circumstance, of course, but looming over it all, the war with Iran, a worldwide energy crisis, and rising inflation in the United States. This is a critical test to see if the president can pull off some diplomatic wins.
1: Former FBI Director James Comey speaking out for the first time since his new indictment, the new warning he is sending to all of the president's perceived enemies.
2: And a massive recall now among Waymo self-driving taxis, the software glitch that could have them driving right into floodwaters. I'm Kate Baldwin with John Berman and Sarah Seidner. This is CNN News Central.
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0: Breaking this morning, we are standing by for President Trump to arrive this hour in Beijing for his highly anticipated summit with Chinese President Xi Jinping. It is a critical test for the president as the war in Iran drags on and economic anxiety grows back home. The pressure is on to deliver a major foreign policy victory. This is the first trip by an American president to China since Trump's last visit in 2017. It's a chance for the leaders of the world's two largest economies to reset their trade relationships and de-escalate tariff tensions. But China remains a close partner with Tehran, and the war with Iran is expected to dominate these talks. The president is expected to urge Xi to push Iran to reopen the Strait of Hormuz and agree to a peace deal. CNN's Kristen Holmes is live this morning in Beijing. Give us a sense of what we can expect to see in the next few hours.
4: What we're going to see is a lot of pomp and circumstance. This is just the arrival time. This is President Trump showing up in China, and we expect the red carpet to literally be rolled out for him. This is what President Trump loves. He loves a good show, and it is likely that Xi Jinping is going to give him just that. But in terms of what we're going to see overall, it's really going to be a big question of what President Trump can achieve. The analysts that we've spoken to, many of them believe he's coming into this in a weakened state because of this war in Iran. And remember, President Trump didn't want to have this summit with the war in Iran still raging. That's why he originally postponed this trip 6 weeks, thinking that the war in Iran by then would be completely over. Obviously, it is not. He is going into this. Now, he is trying to downplay China's involvement in this. This is what he told Arlena Treen earlier.
5: Do you think he needs to intervene at all with the Iranians? Do you think he can help in any way?
6: No, I don't think we need any help with Iran. We'll win it one way or the other. We'll win it. We'll win it peacefully or otherwise.
4: So saying he doesn't think he needs any help there, but if you talk to U.S. officials, White House officials, they do expect Iran to dominate these conversations. And President Trump is expected to push the Chinese president to talk to these Iranian counterparts to reopen the Strait of Hormuz or even strike some sort of peace deal. And I will remind you that one of the top negotiators for Iran was just in China meeting with his counterparts last week before President Trump's visit, likely going over their bottom line when it comes to these negotiations. And this couldn't come at a more critical point in the war. President Trump has continued to say that we are very close to a deal with Iran, and yet now we've seen them come back with a proposal that President Trump says is completely unacceptable. He has grown completely frustrated, saying and considering, at least behind the scenes, restarting combat operations in Iran. So this, again, is going to go over all of this, to shadow over all of this. But we do believe there will be some business deals. There's going to be conversations about agriculture, soybeans, commercial jetliners. And President Trump is traveling with roughly a dozen of America's top CEOs. Elon Musk, Tim Cook will all be in attendance. So we are expecting some private sector deals, kind of like what we saw when President Trump made that visit to the Gulf states at the beginning of his presidency, private sector deals to come out of that as well.
0: Yeah. Kristen Holmes, I know you'll be watching all of this along with us as we watch the president make his way to China. Thank you so much. I do appreciate it. We'll be talking to you in just a bit. John.
1: All right. This morning, gas prices ticked back up again, breaking a 5-day streak of declines. New data showing inflation surging to the highest level in 3 years, eroding Americans' wage growth. And under the shadow of all that, President Trump raised a lot of eyebrows when asked how he weighs Americans' financial struggles when making decisions about Iran.
7: Not even a little bit.
6: The only thing that matters when I'm talking about Iran, they can't have a nuclear weapon. I don't think about American financial situation. I don't think about anybody. I think about one thing. We cannot let Iran have a nuclear weapon. That's all. That's the only thing that matters.
1: I don't think about Americans' financial situation. CNN's Matt Egan is with us now. Matt, when we're talking about the war in Iran, what kind of an impact does it have on Americans' financial situations?
7: Yeah, John, there's been a major impact just since the war started, right? We've got inflation at three-year highs, real wages falling, and prices are rising rapidly on groceries, on airfare, and of course, on gasoline. Now, the energy spike, that's really ground zero for the hit to consumers. The estimates from Brown University are that the impact from higher gas and diesel, that's costing Americans $38 billion since the war started. They're comparing current prices with a no-war counterfactual. And this really adds up. $38 billion, that translates to almost $300 per household. And one of the big factors here is the fact that diesel, which is just a crucial fuel for farmers, for truckers, and all of us consumers, diesel is going to all-time highs in a number of states just today. According to AAA, we have new all-time highs for diesel in Wisconsin, Michigan, Illinois, and Indiana, all three of those at the bottom, well above $6 a gallon for the first time ever. Now, gasoline prices, they're no longer going straight up, thankfully, right? They actually fell 5 days in a row, but as you can see on the right side of this screen, of this chart, that decline, it's been pretty minor. You almost need a magnifying glass to see it. Gas prices did tick higher today to $4.51 a gallon. That's up from below $3 a gallon before the war started. And even

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1: Turning in June, but only gradually, and not going back to normal until the end of the year. And so, look, this is a race against time to get the Schroeder Home Moves reopened. Gas Buddies Patrick DeHaan, just last night, he said that if there is no reopening soon, he thinks gas will go to $5 a gallon nationally very soon, possibly as soon as next month. And that would just intensify inflation and just put further pressure on all those household budgets.
2: You can see oil prices ticking up a little bit again today. Matt Egan, thank you very much for that. Kate?
3: Why the former FBI director James Comey is now saying that the president is obsessed with retribution. And while he's facing a second indictment now, Comey is also talking about a possible third. Plus, a doctor who treated hantavirus patients on that cruise ship, he is now in quarantine himself after testing positive for the virus, and he's speaking to CNN from quarantine. And it was wild dash cam video we're going to show you of a plane clipping a car as it was making an emergency landing in Arizona.
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3: But then they got Bamboo HR. And now I'm just leftovers.
4: When you need a... That's Bambooable. That's Bamboo HR.
5: Former FBI Director James Comey speaking out for the first time since his new indictment, the second indictment against him brought by the Justice Department after the first did not succeed, as we've covered and reported. Comey, now speaking out, Comey now speaking out after he was indicted for threatening, allegedly, President Trump's life with a social media post. The photo we talked about of seashells writing 8647. Comey has promised to fight this new charge, calls it blatant political retribution. He also says what he's going through is a warning for all of the president's perceived political enemies.
6: What went through your head when you got word, I'm assuming from your attorneys, that you had been indicted a second time?
7: Well, my sense is that this, and I've told my family this, this is going to continue until this group led by Donald Trump leaves office, because for whatever reason, he is obsessed with retribution in general, and especially with me or John Brennan or Adam Schiff. So I expect it's going to continue.
6: I mean, I imagine you prepared for another indictment after the first one was thrown out.
7: Sure, and I'm preparing for 3 and 4. I mean, it's not going to stop. Given who is currently president of the United States and the way he has shaped or really torn apart the Justice Department, it's not going to stop until they're gone from office.
6: You think you could be indicted a third time or a fourth time?
7: Yeah, I just don't know. I mean, I don't know what it might be. I hear about crazy sort of red string, crazy wall conspiracy theories in Florida. I don't know what they're cooking up, but I would expect there will be more efforts to get the president's enemies because he's obsessed with it. And that's really, really sad.
6: You used to brief him. I mean, in 2016, in the run-up to the election, and in 2017, do you think he's the same person as he was when you used to sit in the Oval Office with him?
7: He doesn't seem okay to me. And I know that sounds like a political shot. It seems like there's something wrong with the man. There was always something wrong with the man in that he lacks a moral center, but this seems off. This middle of the night, obsessive truth after, not an actual truth, but a retruthing and retruthing on his platform seems crazy to me.
6: So you seem to think it's different.
7: Yeah, he seems different in a bad way. Not different in you redid your hair. I mean, different in that you seem nuts, buddy.
5: Well, speaking of the FBI making headlines, the man currently holding, well, Comey's old job, FBI Director Kash Patel. He got into it, to say the least, when testifying before the Senate, going scorched earth as lawmakers questioned his ability to do his job amid reports of allegations of excessive drinking. Patel is suing The Atlantic over this reporting, calling it false and saying that he's never been drunk at work. Still, watch what happened when Democratic Senator Chris Van Hollen asked Patel about it directly.
8: There have been no occasions when your security detail had difficulty waking or locating you. Is that right?
9: Nope, it's a total farce. I don't even know where you get this stuff, but it doesn't make it credible because you say so.
8: I'm not saying it, Director Patel. It's been written and documented.
9: You are literally saying it.
8: No, I'm saying that these are reports, Director Patel.
9: No, and unlike your baseless reports, the only person that was slinging margaritas in El Salvador on the taxpayer dollar with a convicted gangbanging rapist was you.
8: You know, the
9: only person that ran up a $7,000 bar tab in Washington, D.C. at the lobby bar was you.
8: This
9: so the only individual in this room
8: that
9: has been drinking
8: are true.
9: On taxpayer dime during
8: are
9: the day
8: you polygraphing?
9: Is you.
8: Director Patel, come on. These are serious allegations that were made against you.
5: Didn't stop there either. What Patel is apparently referencing there is Senator Van Hollen's visit to visit with Kilmer Abrego Garcia, the man that the Trump administration deported to El Salvador despite a court order prohibiting his deportation. Now, Van Hollen didn't let it go. He actually extended the fight and took the fight to social media later, writing, quote, glasses were placed in front of us, but we did not drink them. I know that may be a confusing concept for Director Patel. Sarah?
10: Ouch. All right, ahead. How did the case of the man who stole Beyoncé's unreleased music end? We will let you know coming up. And remembering NBA trailblazer Jason Collins, the league's first openly gay player, dies at just 47 years old. Those stories and more ahead.
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5: Prior, but sure. Yeah.
10: In the sports world, condolences pouring in after the death of Jason Collins. He was the NBA's first openly gay player. Collins died after dealing with brain cancer over the past 8 months. He was only 47 years old. CNN's Andy Scholes is joining us now. What are you seeing and hearing from people? This is really, I mean, young.
19: So young, and he was certainly one of a kind. You know, he's one of the bravest athletes of our time, Jason Collins was, and he announced, you know, he was gay in a 2013 Sports Illustrated cover story. And when he did so, you know, he was the first publicly gay athlete in any of the four main sports leagues. And in a statement, NBA Commissioner Adam Silver said Collins' impact and influence extended far beyond basketball as he helped make the NBA, WNBA, and larger sports community more inclusive and welcoming for future generations. Collins, he had served as a global ambassador for the NBA for the past decade since retiring after a 13-year career. Now, Collins announced he was diagnosed with an aggressive form of brain cancer late last year. He was 47 years old. Now, it was a super sad day across the NBA as Memphis Grizzlies forward Brandon Clark also died. A source told the AP Clark was found dead Monday at home in the Los Angeles area, and emergency personnel who responded to the scene found drug paraphernalia in the home. An autopsy is planned to determine the exact cause. Clark, who played at Gonzaga, was drafted in the first round back in 2019, and he made the all-rookie team his rookie season. Clark was just 29 years old. All right, the NBA playoffs. Meanwhile, the Spurs hosting the Timberwolves in a pivotal Game 5 last night with the series tied at 2. After getting kicked out of Game 4 for a flagrant 2, Victor Wembanyama coming back with a vengeance. Wemby scored 18 points in the first quarter last night. He finished with 27, 17 rebounds, and 3 blocks. The Spurs pulled away in the third quarter of this one. They go on to win 126-97. Game 6 of that series is going to be back in Minnesota tomorrow night. And Stanley Cup playoffs, meanwhile, Canadiens fans, they're having a rough morning. So they were up 2-1 on the Sabres in the second period last night, and look what happened. So the Sabres have the puck. Tage Thompson's going to dump it in from center ice. The puck's then going to go off the boards where the Zamboni comes out, takes a wild bounce, and goes off goalie Jakub Dobis and in. Dobis just shaking his head. That tied the game at 2. And Zach Benson, who was celebrating his 21st birthday, broke the tie with a power play goal in the third. Have your first beer to celebrate that one, Zach. Sabres, they go on to win 3-2 to tie that series at 2 games apiece. Meanwhile, in baseball, Paul Skeens was just mowing them down last night. The Pirates ace, he struck out the first 6 Rockies of the game. So look what the 7th batter did in the 3rd inning. Willie Castro bunts. Skeens easily fields it, and then he laughs and says, nice bunt at Castro. Skeens had a no-hitter into the 7th inning, and O'Neill Cruz trying to make a diving play to save the no-hitter, but was unable to catch that one. Skeens finished with 8, pitching 8 innings of shutout ball, striking out 10. But, Sarah, a lot of baseball fans were like, what are we doing here? Bunting? Because they couldn't touch Skeens in the first couple innings. You know, the record for most strikeouts to start a game is 9, so he wasn't that close, but the bunt kind of robbed him of going for it.
10: I am not going to comment on this. I am going to let our baseball aficionado talk about this, which is he's standing right behind. I don't know if you've met John Berman, but he has things to say. John?
20: No, I went to opening day at Citi Field to watch Paul Skeens play the Mets because I was so excited to see him in person.
10: And
20: the Mets, who haven't scored a run since, knocked Skeens out in the first inning. So I saw Skeens.
19: That was his
20: like,
19: worst start by far. Yeah, he's been amazing since.
20: Just my luck, but he's a phenomenal, phenomenal pitcher.
10: He's a great pitcher, but I like he threw some shade again at...
20: It's not even fair. It's not even fair. The Mets scored 10 runs last night and won.
10: I know.
20: It's
10: not fair. Without your digs. Jeez. Right.
20: Any moment now, President Trump lands in China for high-stakes meetings. Some of the biggest tech names in the planet are along for the ride, so what are they after? And today, the mother who wrote a children's book about grief after her husband's death will get sentenced for his murder.
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31: All right, you're looking at live pictures right here of the tarmac in Beijing. You can see people waiting there for Air Force One to land. President Trump due to touch down any moment there. He will meet with Chinese President Xi Jinping for a critical summit on the agenda, trade, tech, Taiwan. But looming over the entire trip, the war with Iran. China remains a key partner for Tehran. The president says he will have a, quote, long talk with Xi about Iran, while at the same time he insists he doesn't really need China's help. With us now is Alice Han, director of the advisory firm Greenmantle and an expert on Chinese macroeconomics. Alice, great to see you this morning. What are the expectations, or what should the expectations for this summit be?
2: Well, thanks so much, John. I think it's very clear that this is about positive vibes. This will be, I think, a summit in which there is little substance, but a lot of symmetry. In terms of the issues that both parties care about, the real details, I think, will be worked out in future meetings. But I think that it boils down to three main things. It'll be interesting to see if these come out in the readout from both sides. Number one, the trade and tariff issue. Number two, the tech export controls. And number three, the geopolitical questions. And the big, big, I think, question here is the Iran question. Will both sides agree on a resolution over Iran, which I'm skeptical about? But I think this is going to be the biggest question coming out of this summit.
19: So you call it a vibes summit. You know, I just listened to your podcast previewing the summit, and your co-host made the case that this is the first summit ever between a U.S. and Chinese leader where the Chinese leader comes in with something of an upper hand. How do you feel about that assertion?
2: Well, you know, James, I agree on a lot of things. He's my co-host. But I think here I take a slightly different tack. Yes, geopolitically, China has relatively, gained advantages, not just in the Middle East and Asia Pacific, but I think globally from the Iran crisis. But the U.S. still has a lot of cards to play. Remember, the U.S. is energy independent and has a lot of resources and can continue to use some of these high-level advanced export restrictions, especially on chips, to throttle the Chinese. And now we're seeing greater capabilities in AI that actually, I think, are causing consternation in Beijing. So I wouldn't write the U.S. off entirely, but I think on the geopolitical dimension, certainly Trump, I think, is coming with less options on the table. And I don't think he will be met with a Beijing that is receptive when it comes to collaboration on the Iran issue.
19: So a lot of the think tanks here, the chatter is, what might President Trump give away in terms of Taiwan? How much do you think China will try to get there? And do you feel there really will be movement?
2: Before the Iran crisis, John, I would have expected more rhetoric over Taiwan in advance. I think the Chinese are very upset with the record arms sales that were agreed by the U.S. at the end of last year, and that has still yet to be dispersed to the Taiwanese. I think that will come up definitely as an issue at this summit. But my sense from, you know, the newspaper readouts and just from the signals from the policymakers in Beijing is that they don't want Taiwan to be the front and center issue in this summit. They want, again, back to this vibes point, things to look good. They will roll out the red carpet for President Trump because they understand that Trump needs a foreign policy victory. And China also needs more reprieve from some of these tariffs and export restrictions. So I don't think Taiwan will be front and center. I think the bigger geopolitical issue actually will be Iran, whether or not Trump can convince the Chinese to put pressure on the Iranians to reopen the Strait of Hormuz.
19: We will be watching that very closely, just as we were watching that big stack of books behind you to make sure it didn't fall during the entire interview. Alice Han, great to see you this morning. Thank you very much.
5: It's a specialized bookcase, JB. It's a specialized bookcase.
19: It made me worry.
5: As part of all of this, back to me, Ellie, back to me. As part of all of this, some of the world's wealthiest, most influential leaders in tech are traveling with President Trump to China. Apple CEO Tim Cook, Tesla, SpaceX CEO Elon Musk, they're among the delegation. And the New York Times just reports that NVIDIA CEO also boarded Air Force One in Alaska late yesterday after a last-minute invite. The president's trip, we were just talking about this, it's going to focus on so many things, including the global race with artificial intelligence. CNN's Claire Duffy joins us now. And we could talk about this for a long, long time about the race between the U.S. and China on the AI front. But the fact that Trump has with him this level of tech giant and their companies with lots of connections to China says what?
3: Well, I think there's a couple of things, Kate. Among these will be friendly faces in China, folks like Apple CEO Tim Cook, right, who has built this massive manufacturing ecosystem in China. Elon Musk, who you mentioned, who Tesla was once cited by Chinese officials as a perfect example of U.S.-Chinese collaboration and business. So some friendly faces, which may be helpful if Trump is looking to make deals here. And there are also companies that are going to be potentially looking to get something out of this trip. You've got companies like Meta, which was just ordered by Chinese officials to unwind a $2 billion acquisition of a Chinese AI startup. You've got Boeing, which has been in negotiations for potential purchase of its planes by China. So I think for Trump, there are a lot of tricky issues in this summit. Obviously, Iran, Taiwan, things that might be harder sticking points in these negotiations. But if he can come away from this summit with a win with U.S. companies that have made deals, that potentially gives him something positive to point to from this meeting.
5: What is the latest when it comes to Jensen Huang and NVIDIA? And where are we with this and their chips?
3: Well, it was really interesting that he wasn't initially on this list.
5: Right.
3: Interesting to see that he has joined at the last minute. The company is reporting earnings later today, so I had wondered if that was part of the reason he wasn't joining this group. But he has been advocating hard, both on the U.S. and Chinese side, to allow this resale of his chips, his advanced AI chips, in China. So far as we know, the U.S. has essentially given the green light here, and it is China that is saying, we don't want to import NVIDIA's chips. We want to give our homegrown chip makers more of a chance to get ahead here. That, of course, is likely to come up in this summit. And I think, you know, broadly, as you said, the AI race is going to be an undertone here. Both China and the U.S. have something to gain. The U.S. would like for China to ease its restrictions on the imports of raw materials that are needed for things like chips and data centers. And on the flip side, China would still like the U.S. to ease some of its restrictions on advanced technology that China needs for its AI ambitions.
5: Yeah, I mean, there are, I mean, big, big, big issues down to the most basic thing, though, and might not sound so sexy, but rare earth minerals is a central and huge focus on where this relationship is and goes from here. And it's all just about to really get underway. Claire, thanks so much.
3: Thank you.
5: Sarah.
4: All right. Thank you, guys. This morning, we have brand new primary results for two key Senate races. Rachel Anderson secured the Democrat nomination in West Virginia. She'll face off against Trump-backed Republican Shelley Moore Capito in November. And in one of the most closely watched races out of Nebraska, Democrat Cindy Burbank won the Democratic Party nomination, though she says in the general election, she's going to drop out and back Dan Osborne, who is an independent who the Democratic Party sees as the best chance of defeating Republican Senator Pete Ricketts. Joining me now is Jackie Kucinich, the Washington Bureau Chief for the Boston Globe. Wow, I mean, that's quite a thing. Give us some sense of what happened in Nebraska. I mean, have you ever heard of something like this? Like, give us some sense of what's happened in Nebraska.
6: Yeah, it was really interesting. So Dan Osborne is an independent candidate, as you said, who came really close to defeating Senator Deb Fischer in the last election, surprised a lot of people. So, but he is an independent, as you said. Democrats have chosen to back him, but there was this race between Cindy Burbank and this man, William Forbes, for the Democratic nomination. Now, Democrats had cast Forbes as a Republican plant. He's someone who said he had voted for Trump three times. He said he was a lifelong Democrat. Democratic voters of Nebraska obviously didn't buy that. They voted for Cindy Burbank, who pledged that she was going to drop out and endorse Dan Osborne to be the Democratic candidate, even though he's not a Democrat.
4: Is there a sense that Democrats would sort of follow along? Because the numbers were clear there. I mean, 80%, you don't get those numbers without huge support. Is there a sense that Democrats will follow along, that the voters will say, yeah, let's go with the independent?
6: I mean, the Democratic Party in Nebraska is backing him. So they're sure hoping so, because they think that he is the best person to face off against Senator Ricketts in the general election.
4: All right, let's move to West Virginia. What did you see there?
6: So in West Virginia, Shelley Moore Capito had five challengers, I believe, and she bested them all. This is a very red state, and there's no indication that she is in trouble. However, it is an anti-incumbent year, so the fact that she came out on top of all of those challengers is noteworthy.
4: Look, there's some new CNN polling out as far as the president's favorability, and especially when it comes to the economy. People are, for lack of a better word, they're pissed. They do not like what is happening to their own personal economies. But then the president said this. He said he didn't think about America's financial situations when making decisions about Iran, even as we're seeing gas prices spike, inflation rise. How is that going to go over with the voting population, you think?
6: I'll tell you what, we should commit that one to memory, but we don't really need to because I think it's going to be in every Democratic attack ad going into the midterms. Listen, you have a Republican Party in particular that is struggling to find a message going into these midterms, and Democrats that are focused entirely on what's going on with the economy and inflation. And having the president say something like that is certainly, I think we could say, unhelpful to their cause as we continue to go into this midterm election cycle. Not to mention, I mean, saying something like that, you can imagine it could have some staying power in the future as we're looking even to 2028.
4: Yeah, wouldn't be surprised if Democrats use that in ads. I mean, you know, this is the sort of thing that can be used against the party as a whole, not just the president. Jackie Kucinich, thank you so much for talking us through all that. Really interesting. John?
19: All right, this morning, concerns about testing for hantavirus. A U.S. doctor who is in a biocontainment unit in Nebraska says experts told him that lab tests may not be easy to interpret. Dr. Stephen Cornfield says his nasal swabs tested in the Netherlands came back with two different results.
7: They did it in two different labs. One lab was negative and one lab was faintly positive. So I was told the test was intermediate. But I think since it wasn't a negative, it's sort of being looked at as a potential positive. And the Dutch authority communicated these results to the CDC, and here I am.
19: That sounds pretty confusing. And Dr. Cornfield is one of 16 passengers at the Nebraska facility. Two more Americans are being monitored in Atlanta. The WHO says they are expecting more cases beyond the current 11 being tracked. Let's get right to CNN's Jacqueline Howard. What's the latest you're hearing, Jacqueline?
8: Yeah, John. Well, what we're hearing is that this quarantine period, the monitoring, it will be some time. These passengers from the cruise ship kind of have a long road ahead because the World Health Organization recommends that passengers be monitored, actively monitored at home or within a quarantine facility for 42 days from their last exposure. Now, when you look at the timeline here, that last exposure, meaning the last time they may have been exposed to the virus, was on May 10th. So this monitoring period will take us through June 21st. So passengers will be actively monitored to June 21st. And John, as we just heard from one passenger there, you know, this time can feel uncertain. This can be a frightening period for many people. And for another passenger, Jake Rosemarin, here's what he had to say to our colleague Anderson Cooper about his experience. Take a listen.
9: It was honestly, it was extremely terrifying for me. Obviously, it's not a virus I knew much about. I know that Gene Hackman's wife had passed away from it, and I remember that happening, but I don't remember the virus itself. When I started to learn more about the virus, it became a little less scary, especially knowing that human-to-human transmission was relatively low.
8: And John, health officials say the risk to the general public still remains low. And of course, hantavirus is a virus that we know. It's not a new virus like what happened with the COVID-19 pandemic. And another positive sign here is that among the 16 passengers in Nebraska, so far none of them have shown symptoms. And among the two passengers who are being monitored here in Atlanta, Georgia, one remains asymptomatic and the other, who was experiencing symptoms, tested negative. So these are some positive signs that we're seeing among these passengers.
19: Let's hope it stays that way, Jacqueline, as those people remain in this containment facility. I hope they have a lot of streaming shows to keep them occupied over the next several weeks. Appreciate it. Okay?
5: There's always more streaming content to go through. The president's plans for a triumphal arch in Washington. Does it now pose an aviation risk? The FAA is now investigating, as it will sit so closely to Reagan National Airport. And Waymo is recalling thousands of its self-driving cars because of a software glitch, one that could have them driving right into floodwaters. We'll be back.
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4: All right, now to a CNN exclusive. The Federal Aviation Administration is evaluating possible risks to flights in and out of D.C. from President Trump's proposed triumphal arch. The 250-foot arch will be barely 2 miles from Ronald Reagan Washington National Airport. FAA regulations require any structure over 200 feet and near airspace to go through a review. CNN's Sunlin Sarfati joining me now with this exclusive reporting. What are you learning this morning about this?
33: Yeah, Sarah, this is all about proximity and size, essentially. The president's proposed arch, it is, as you noted, over 200 feet, and it sits so close to DCA National Airport, just outside of Washington, D.C. Both of those factors necessitate a formal review by the FAA. Now, according to documents obtained by CNN, we saw that the Department of Interior has now triggered and formally requested this study to be done as the president pushes forward to to have his proposed arch start to be built. They also note in these documents that the arch is planned to be 250 feet, but when you combine the elevation of the site, it now is growing essentially to over 279 feet. Now, the FAA, as part of this study, they'll be looking at the ground elevation, the airport runway length, the airport elevation, and also looking at whether the cranes that are needed to build this arch will affect airspace as well. Now, also adding to all of this, the size and proximity, the fact that this is a very complicated corridor just outside of D.C., the fact that the airport is right outside D.C., the pilots have to really navigate a tough corridor along the Potomac River going right and left, really looking out for other monuments there. And it's also the site of a very high-profile crash just in the last year, that mid-air collision of an American Airlines flight with a helicopter. This is a very busy airport, over 900 departing and taking off flights daily. So this is a very complicated site, and experts that I talked to in aviation said that they're really anxious about adding one more structure that pilots might have to navigate around. Now, if a hazard is determined by the FAA, Sarah, they will potentially ask the administration to make adjustments to the proposal, potentially lowering the height of the structure, or maybe even adding in lights that would make it easier for airports and the pilots to navigate, make it safer for the airline and, of course, passengers. The White House notably says that they believe that the arch will have no effect on flights to and from the airport. But, of course, the president has been very clear the size matters to him here. He wants this to be the tallest arch in the world. Sarah.
4: We'll have to see if it affects safety. And like you said, it is a gauntlet trying to get through there with all the other monuments and other things, helicopters and the number of flights coming in and out. A lot to watch. Sunlin Sarfati, thank you so much for your reporting. It's great. Kate?
5: So Waymo is recalling nearly 4,000 of its self-driving vehicles across the United States. The company says it's opting for a voluntary recall right now over a software glitch that could cause the vehicles to drive onto flooded roads. And there have been Waymo cars caught on camera of recent in places like Austin, Texas last month, stalling out in flooded streets during rainstorms. And in San Antonio, Waymo service has been suspended altogether after a vehicle went onto a flooded road and then was swept into a creek. No passengers were in the car at the time, but it's prompting a wider review now by the National Highway Transportation Safety Administration. The company currently operates in 11 U.S. cities. So the man accused of stealing Beyoncé's unreleased music will avoid trial. Kelvin Evans is his name. He entered a guilty plea Tuesday in an Atlanta court, according to CNN affiliate WSB. And as part of that plea, Evans will face 2 years in prison and 3 years probation. Police say that he was caught on security camera video breaking into an SUV back in 2025. This was just 2 days before Beyoncé's Cowboy Carter tour stop in Atlanta. And two people from her choreography and dance team, they called 911 to report a theft of their rental car and then saying that her unreleased music, laptops, and other items had been stolen. John?
2: All right, you are looking at live pictures from Beijing. That, of course, is Air Force One. President Trump just touched down there for this two-day summit with the Chinese leader Xi Jinping. You can see the greeting party there on the tarmac there waiting for the president to deplane, which will happen shortly. It's a long flight. Air Force One touched down in Anchorage, Alaska, on the way to Beijing to make a refueling stop. But there they are. And of course, we will watch and wait for the president to get off and listen to see what he has to say. Let's go to Kristen Holmes, who is standing by in Beijing for the very latest. Kristen.
3: Yeah, John, I mean, look, we're watching a critical moment happen here. We know what President Trump expects, and we know that President Xi wants to give it to him, the pomp and circumstance. So President Trump here, this is just the very first arrival. He's going to see President Xi Jinping later at an event. He'll go sleep. Obviously, we're 12 hours ahead, so he'll go sleep at his hotel, and then tomorrow will be the grand ceremony when he sees President Xi and they really roll out the red carpet. But here, he is getting a celebration as well. We are told there's going to be a military band. There's going to be the military honor guard. There are 300 Chinese youth that are waving Chinese flags that are going to likely surround the president as he gets into his motorcade. Just a reminder, you know, they ship, they being the Secret Service and the White House, ship over a motorcade for President Trump days in advance. It has that bulletproof vehicle, the Beast, in it. So he'll get into that and then drive to his hotel. So in addition to the vice president of China, who's going to greet him, he's going to be greeted by both the U.S. ambassador to China, who is David Perdue, a close ally of his, and the Chinese ambassador to the U.S. And there will likely be music around this marching band. And again, this kind of pomp and circumstance, this is what President Trump likes. He likes a celebration like that. And you can actually hear in his voice when he talks about the ballroom, he often brings up the idea of, can you imagine bringing President Xi to this ballroom? It has to be this grand ballroom. That's because of the experience he had back in 2017 when he was on the ground in China and President Xi really rolled out the red carpet. Now, I did rewatch the arrival at the airport in 2017. It was almost the exact same makeup that you're seeing here today. So you'll see, again, these youth who will kind of surround the pathway there as he walks to the Beast, wave their flags. Then you'll have an honor guard standing by, as well as this military band playing. Now, one big difference that you're going to see here than we saw in 2017, John, is Melania Trump, the First Lady. The First Lady was there back in 2017. She was part of this historic trip. That's also what made it such a memorable trip, because she had her own agenda. President Trump this time is just traveling by himself with his cabinet officials and at least two of those CEOs, some of the top CEOs in America that are traveling with his group or delegation. We expect to be on Air Force One. It's unclear right now if all of them traveled on Air Force One. There was a little bit of misinformation about that and people posting conflicting information about who actually was on Air Force One and who was on the support plane that travels with President Trump, that usually holds extra overflow staff, extra overflow security, and all of that. So you see them now opening the door, John, and we'll wait and see how long President Trump takes to actually come out and greet everyone. He's been on a long flight and he didn't talk to the press at all, which is incredibly notable. A guy who loves talking to the press, particularly when he's on a 20 or so hour flight. He did not do that this time around.
5: That was actually going to be my question, because we, of course, as we woke up to the new, you know, woke up to knowing that you guys were all flying over, waiting and kind of expecting, are we going to get some information or a gaggle, if nothing else, of the president? And we did not, as you say, get that coming in. What are you hearing from the administration, though, about, like, set the stage for what they are setting as expectations, goals that they want in when the leaders of the world's two largest economies are about to sit down for the summit?
3: You know, Kate, it's interesting, because I think if we had had this conversation and there was no Iran war, we'd be talking about a much different set of goals. And the one that President Trump and the goals that President Trump had hoped would be the topic of conversation here. We're talking about a lot of economic goals, the U.S. kind of flexing its muscle, using tariffs to try and get more deals, both in the private and public sector, from China. But of course, with the Iran war overshadowing all this, it really seems like the goal here is just to bring stability to this relationship, which has been largely stable since October, since the two leaders sat down for that brief meeting when President Trump was in Asia the last time around. Now, of course, we are in a completely different climate now than we were back in October because of the war in Iran. So that has opened the door for a lot of questions as to what President Xi is going to ask for and what President Trump is going to ask for and who actually has the upper hand. Again, if the war in Iran was not looming over this, it would likely be that President Trump would have the upper hand going into this. However, the analysts we're talking to say he's in a weaker position than he was at least back in October, given the fact that we expect him to ask President Xi to push Iran, who, of course, is the closest ally of China's in that region, to open the Strait of Hormuz, to even reach a peace deal. This is going to be an enormous part of this conversation, which, of course, then goes to the question of, well, that's leverage for President Xi. And that's also why you heard President Trump, when he was taking off, kind of downplaying this idea that he needed President Xi to step in. That's the way President Trump operates. He's not going to say he needs anybody anybody if he's going into negotiation. I think it's also likely why you saw this kind of small deal go through with the Department of Defense at a contract with Taiwan. It was a very small contract. We're talking $12 million in contracts that are usually billions of dollars, but that's still a muscle that President Trump can flex. That is still some form of leverage that President Trump has. He knows that's something that President Xi wants from him, to talk about the relationship with Taiwan, to try to insert himself into the U.S. relationship with Taiwan. So these are all things that are likely to be on the agenda, and both of the sides are going to see leveraging the power that they have, whether it is Taiwan and U.S. arms to Taiwan, or whether it is power with Iran and a relationship with Iran. And I will remind you, when it comes to Iran, I mean, the top negotiator was here in China just days ago ahead of President Trump's visit. And part of that was because he was briefing the Chinese leadership on what their bottom line is when it comes to negotiations. And we've seen what President Trump thinks of the latest proposal and what he likely thinks of what their bottom line is, at least at this point. So that's going to hang heavy over this. But we do expect definitely some financial deals to come out of this, both in the private and public sector.
2: You saw them literally smoothing out the red carpet for the president to get off Air Force One very shortly. What you're also seeing there is a military honor guard from China, a military band, and then this, the Chinese youth, 300 or so there to greet the president.
4: Let's bring in Alice Han. She's the director at the advisory firm Green Mantle and an expert in Chinese macroeconomics. There have been a couple of different articles written about, you know, how China sees the United States now, both of them saying that they basically think that America is declining. I'm curious what you think that Xi is looking to get out of all this, especially when you have the president saying, hey, we don't need China's help when it comes to Iran. But if they do help and do help clearly get some sort of a deal to get the strait open, doesn't that give them a heck of a lot more power on the world stage?
6: Well, thanks very much. You know, China's long had this narrative of the East is rising and the West is falling, so this is nothing new. But I would say that certainly Trump, to your earlier point, has had a huge setback from the Iran crisis. I think he's coming into this geopolitically weaker, and the Chinese know it. So the three areas that I think the Chinese will be looking for some kind of clarity or announcement about are the following. Number one, in trade. They don't want the Section 301 investigation to raise further tariffs on China. In fact, they probably want to wind back some of the existing effective tariff rate around 30% currently on China. Number two, on the tech export controls, I think they will be applying some kind of pressure in the discussions, both this week and in future discussions, as to rolling back or loosening some of the restrictions on chip equipment and chips. And number three, on the geopolitical issue, I think whereas Trump really wants to talk about Iran and get China to collaborate and help in resolving the Iran crisis and the Strait of Hormuz, the Chinese, I think, in the short term will apply some pressure on the Taiwan arms sales side of things. Even although I don't think Taiwan will be front and center, at least that seems to be on the table. And I think the Chinese will try to persuade Trump to delay or even walk back the $11 billion that was agreed to at the end of last year in terms of arms sales to Taiwan.
2: I have to say, I think it's fascinating, Kate, something that you and Kristen were talking about, which is that the president did not speak to reporters at all on this flight. If we still have Kristen Holmes with us, it's interesting because that means, and there was plenty of time to, and he left yesterday afternoon, so it's not like it was a late night red eye, right? It was an afternoon flight. The president presumably had been awake for a while beforehand and had plenty of chances to do so. And it left really the narrative to be, Kristen, that exchange he had with the reporter before he left about whether or not the economic situation for American families would factor into the negotiations with Iran. And his answer was not even a little bit. I don't think about Americans' financial situation. So that's what was hanging over this entire 20-hour flight. And I'm surprised in a way that he didn't try to clean that up. What are White House officials saying about it?
3: Yeah, I mean, I also feel sorry for the reporters who are traveling in the pool because it is so stressful. You think that you're flying on Air Force One, that's all great, but you're waiting every second on pins and needles in case somebody comes back into the cabin, particularly President Trump, but you might get another senior official. And so for that entire time with a refuel in Alaska, those reporters probably did not sleep almost at all because they were waiting, anticipating a potential gaggle from President Trump. Never, of course, to get it. And when you talk to White House officials, it's not they're really being tight-lipped about those comments, saying that, of course, President Trump was trying to reiterate the point that Iran can't have a nuclear deal. That's what he's thinking about, the fact that they can't have a nuclear weapon. That's really what President Trump was trying to say there, you know, the kind of backpedaling of those remarks. But the other part of this is that the Republican Party as a whole, the White House, allies of President Trump, know just how difficult this situation is, particularly ahead of midterms. They know that people are struggling. They know this is really bad. And days ago, I was told that President Trump was still looking for a diplomatic off-ramp. Now, of course, that comes before the latest response that the U.S. got from Iran, in which President Trump said that he was disappointed, he was dissatisfied. He said he stopped reading it at parts because it just wasn't even remotely what he wanted. Now, of course, we know behind the scenes he has been increasingly frustrated, considering more seriously resuming combat operations. But I think what was really clear in the last gaggle that we saw him in, which was that departure, is that he was growing increasingly frustrated publicly as well. And President Trump, one thing that he is very good at is spinning a narrative, turning one small thing into an entire narrative around what he is doing in the White House. But it has been increasingly harder for him to do so. When we're seeing Iran not come to the table with a deal, when you're seeing those inflation numbers, when you're seeing how dissatisfied Americans are with the economy. And I'll remind you, John, one of the reasons that President Trump was able to win in 2024 was he and his team tapped into something that the Democrats were not tapping into, which was it wasn't necessarily about politics. It was all about the economy and how people were feeling. So they're keenly aware that right now people are not feeling good, and comments like President Trump's don't help, even if they are

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1: To come out of the plane at some point, and we are watching it here with you as we continue the watch and wait. Kristen, with the eye on the on Air Force One. The unknowns and kind of the, if you will, the unscripted moments are always something that is what makes news, especially when it comes to President Trump. What is known? Give us a quick rundown of what is known in terms of the schedule for this important and very high stakes visit.
2: Yeah, so this tonight is just the beginning of the trip. Again, this is going to be him showing up. It is, I'm going to actually look down. It's 8 o'clock p.m. here. So he is going to go into the hotel.
1: And he is now just descending the steps right now,
2: Kristen. Oh, and here he is. He comes out. And this does look like a large, Kate, this looks like a larger crowd than what I saw from 2017 for his arrival. And again, look, President Xi knows what President Trump wants. He knows that he wants a show. And he is getting one. I mean, you can see right there the coordination with the flag. It's not just 300 Chinese youths. They have a coordinated flag movement with
1: American
2: and Chinese flags there.
1: And in this moment, Kristen, let's just pause. Let's
2: so we'll
1: just
2: wait and see and
1: listen
2: to
1: in and everyone take in this moment.
3: Oh, 帮我单挂一下吧，我这个机器突然没有机内录制了。

0: So who you're seeing there, in addition to President Trump, is, of course, Eric Trump, his son, Laura Trump, daughter-in-law. But Elon Musk directly behind Laura Trump. Right there. Also there, Jensen Huang, CEO of NVIDIA, there. Of course, tech leaders will be part of this trip. Huang and Musk were the only two who flew on Air Force One. Huang actually met the flight in Anchorage, Alaska for the last leg. There had been some kerfuffle about whether he was invited or not. President Trump clearly wanted to make a show of it. But you can see the ebullient greeting there. The people, though, that the president wants to focus on are the White House. Eric Trump, Laura Trump, Elon Musk, and the CEO of NVIDIA, which is pretty interesting.
1: It is interesting. It's also just interesting to see the pomp and circumstance because, as we have been talking, the president really stood there for a second and took it all in because he likes the bigger, the better, and China rolling out the red carpet literally for him as well. Kristen, as you're watching this, what are you seeing? Because, of course, having those folks there along with the president on Air Force One, who are at the top of the industry, for example, in tech, you know, when you see that, what does this mean? What is he hoping to get out of it?

0: when it comes to the business side of things, and obviously in a pitch to help American business.
1: Yeah, and Sarah, I wouldn't rule out the fact that Eric Trump is not just President Trump's son. He runs Trump Org, and we know that Trump Org has been doing business deals all around the world while President Trump has been in office. So I think it's likely that there might be conversations about Trump Org as well as these other tech companies that you just noted. Obviously, there has been a heightened tension between China and the U.S. when it comes to tech. The competition has grown greater and greater, even since President Trump was here last in 2017. And so he brought two heads of the industry to bring with him almost as backup, that having a two of the smartest and wealthiest and most successful CEOs in the field is going to be enticing to any world leader. We know that from even when President Trump used to travel with Elon Musk at the beginning of his tenure. He was a draw for world leaders. So we expect some private sector deals to likely come through as well. We know that those are already having some preliminary conversations about that. We also obviously saw that President Trump did the same thing on his trip to the Gulf countries, his first trip where he had CEOs with him and he came out of there with several private sector deals. Then, of course, there's going to be likely conversations about the U.S. restrictions on Chinese tech. So these are two leaders who might be part of those conversations. Now, I do also want to note that in addition to who we saw get in the front car there, we also saw Marco Rubio and Pete Hegseth, the Secretary of Defense, kind of come out and slowly go to the back to get into another car. It is very notable that Pete Hegseth is on this trip. I mean, this is not really a trip in which the Secretary of Defense would normally go, but it gives you an idea of just how important the war in Iran is right now and how much this is looming over this, that the Secretary of Defense has also come on this trip and apparently flown on Air Force One, which, by the way, that's not how this usually works. They have their own plane. They usually fly in the Doomsday plane alongside Air Force One, so they have their own plane. But this clearly goes to what President Trump said out loud when he was leaving. We're going to be having conversations about potentially what we do next in Iran on the flight on the way there as well.
2: No, I was just going to add thank you to the control room for helping, but we're told that the chant from the crowd, then the youth and everyone in the crowd, through as the president was coming down the red carpet, was welcome, welcome, enthusiastically welcome.
3: I had done the translation myself.
2: Exactly.
3: Simultaneously.
2: Apologies.
3: But thank you for the control room for confirming that. Alice, very quickly to you, when the Chinese leadership sees Eric Trump, Lara Trump, of course, Eric Trump, who runs the Trump Organization, the company's there, and Elon Musk and the head of NVIDIA, what do they think?
4: Well, I think it's very clear the messaging that is being delivered to the Chinese from the Americans is that we're open for business. The fact that he is bringing two of the major business leaders who tend to be favorable to China, that is Elon Musk and Jensen Huang, as well as his key family members, suggests that they are willing to do some kind of business deal. Now, it remains to be seen what gets announced, but my own sense is that there will be some kind of announcement of purchases of Boeing aircraft. The CEO of Boeing is there in the delegation. There might even be some discussion of finally letting in the H200s from NVIDIA, which have still been blocked by the Chinese side, even though they were approved late last year by the Americans. So I think a lot is on the table, from chips to EVs to Boeing aircraft. And I think very much that the signal is we're open to do business with the Chinese.
3: All right, Alison, thank you so much. Kristen Holmes standing by for us over there as this trip, as this summit begins. Thank you as well. Keep us posted as to all these developments as we watch the president move on to the next stage of this trip. With us now is Congresswoman Madeleine Dean, a Democrat from Pennsylvania. She is on the House Foreign Affairs Committee. Congresswoman, thank you so much for being with us. You know, we did not hear from the president either on the flight at all or as he was deplaning. The last we really heard from the president was when he was leaving the White House yesterday. And of course, the idea that Iran will come up in this summit is very much front and center. But the president was asked, essentially, when dealing with Iran and the negotiations, how much does Americans, do Americans' financial well-being factor in? Listen to this exchange.
5: When you're negotiating with Iran, Mr. President, to what extent are American financial situations motivating you to make a deal?
6: Not even a little bit. The only thing that matters without talking about Iran, they can't have a nuclear weapon. I don't think about American financial situation. I don't think about anybody. I think about one thing. You cannot let Iran have a nuclear weapon. That's all. That's the only thing.
3: What was your takeaway there, Congresswoman?
7: Oh, it's jaw-dropping, although it shouldn't be anymore. Good morning. I see the president has framed this up really identically to how he left the United States. Quote, I don't think about Americans' financial situation at all. I don't think about anybody. How could the leader of the free world, the president of the United States, say such words and have those expressions? I don't think about anybody at all. That is exactly who this president is, and it is very sad for America that our leader is over in China with that frame. His frame is entirely about himself, as he deplaned that you just showed, that he is surrounded by businessmen, Hegseth and Rubio in the background. It's the president, sadly, is in a weakened position as a result of his reckless war in Iran. He has put the United States in a weakened position because there's so many important things that should be talked about. But now the agenda is going to be very different because of the Straits of Hormuz and the weakness of the president at this moment.
3: He says he doesn't need China's help to solve the situation in Iran with the Strait of Hormuz. What do you think about that?
7: Well, you know what? I think he could have done this better. He's actually showing that he needs China. He needs to be in conversation with China. And China gets that. China's paying close attention. We all know that when the president recklessly went into Iran and began a war of his own making without consulting Congress or the American people, a war that has proven deadly, he didn't have a plan. I'm reminded of Yogi Berra, who said brilliantly, if you don't know where you're going, you will wind up someplace else. Here's the president. He has wound up someplace else in a weakened position before President Xi with the hopes that maybe somehow the president will help him through the Straits of Hormuz. It's a very bad position for the United States. In terms of the president's wish or demand that Iran never get a nuclear weapon, we all think that. We've all thought that. If only we had something like the JCPOA, it would be a dream to go back to that agreement at this point, an agreement that the president tore up.
3: I want to go back to the economy for a second and the president's comments on it and how Democrats are really pouncing on them and noting that inflation, the numbers went way up yesterday, noting also the disapproval on the president's handling of the economy. A new CNN poll shows that 70% disapprove, just 30% approve. Those are the worst numbers that President Trump has ever experienced. I think we have those polls. We can show them to our viewers. But while that's the case, only 30% approve of his handling of the economy. When we ask voters who they prefer to run Congress next time, there's really no clear leader. Democrats hold just a 3-point edge, and that's well within the margin of error, and that's about half of what it was just a month ago. So why is it, do you think, that Democrats aren't doing better if Americans are feeling so bad about the economy?
7: Well, I think, and I will tell you about my own constituents, they're extremely concerned about the economy. The price of everything is up. The price of gasoline in my area, $4.69, $4.79 now, the price of all of the goods. I don't know about the polls in terms of Democrats in the economy. What I do know is that Republicans are coming up to me, independents are coming up to me when I'm in district like last week saying, my God, how is it that we elected this man twice and what he has done to our economy? Not to mention our standing in the world, not to mention we are at war and have lost service members and have had others wounded. What the cost of this war has been, now reported at $29 billion. The nonsense around a ballroom, $1 billion. But it's reflective of the president doesn't care at all. What I know is that we're going to do well in these elections because people reject what this president and this administration stands for. An incoherent policy globally, an incredible damage to our economy, first through the tariffs, then through immigration, and now through a war in Iran. I believe, and you'll watch it in Pennsylvania, we're going to see the unseating of some of the silent Republican members, the appalling silence of them as our economy is being destroyed and as we are spending so much on a reckless, endless war in Iran.
3: Representative Madeleine Dean, thank you for standing by as we watch the president land and deplane for this summit in Beijing. We do appreciate your time this morning. Thank you. We do have a lot of news as we monitor the progress in this summit, a lot of other developments here at home as well. We'll be right back.
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0: There's exclusive new reporting in this morning. Sources telling CNN that the CIA may have facilitated a deadly explosion inside of Mexico that killed a member of the powerful Sinaloa cartel. Now, CNN is also learning that this is part of a bigger secret campaign, and it's part of an expanded CIA operation within Mexico to try to dismantle cartel networks by focusing, targeting, and taking out mid-level operators. CNN's Zach Cohen has much more on this reporting. This exclusive reporting is joining us now. Tell us more about what you're learning, Zach.
1: Yeah, Kate, I want to start by showing a video that was taken on March 28th on one of the busiest highways in Mexico, just outside Mexico City. You can obviously see there a massive explosion, which ultimately killed the two people in that vehicle. Now, we're told by multiple sources that this was a targeted assassination that was facilitated by CIA operations officers, and it is part of an expanded campaign to go after drug cartels inside Mexico itself, and one that's spearheaded by the agency's secretive and elite unit known as the Ground Branch. Now, the person in the vehicle, as you mentioned, is an alleged member of the Sinaloa cartel, which is one of the groups that President Donald Trump did designate as a foreign terrorist organization earlier in his second term. This individual was on the radar of the CIA and Mexican authorities. We're told, though, by the state of Mexico's attorney general that the cause of the explosion was likely a car bomb that was placed inside the vehicle. But the mysterious explosion really has not been fully acknowledged, and the causes of it have not been fully acknowledged by the Mexican government so far. But this does show what we're told, that the CIA has really been carrying out several of these types of attacks inside Mexico over recent months. Trump obviously has been hyper-focused on the counter-narcotics, counter-cartel mission. That's one of his stated priorities. And he alluded to some sort of a U.S. ground presence inside Mexico just this week. Now, the Mexican government, whether or not they have full awareness of these types of operations, really remains unclear. We're told by multiple current and former officials that it really varies from instance to instance. And in this case, it does appear that the Mexican government is denying any knowledge of such a covert operation. And I want to make clear, too, prior to publishing, CNN shared details of this reporting because the situation in Mexico is so sensitive with the CIA. And at the time, the CIA declined to comment. Only after we published, CIA spokesperson Liz Lyons then issued a statement saying, quote, "This is false and salacious reporting that serves as nothing more than a PR campaign for the cartels and puts American lives at risk." Lyons did not elaborate on what exactly in our extensive reporting was false, but clearly an after-the-fact denial from the CIA, but one that we stand by, of course, as far as our reporting goes.
0: Zach Cohen, thank you so much for bringing that reporting to us. I appreciate it. John.
3: All right. President Trump just touched down in Beijing moments ago for a high stakes visit with the Chinese leader Xi Jinping. We'll have much more on the translation of what people were chanting when he arrived. And about 35 seconds ago, a brand new release of key economic data. Not this. That's the market futures. That's out in an hour. We just had a new report on producer inflation. But because I'm out here, I don't know what it says. When we come back, we'll all find out what it says together.
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3: All right, just moments ago, President Trump arrived in Beijing for this two-day summit with the Chinese leader Xi Jinping, meeting scheduled for when they wake up tomorrow. It's nighttime in Beijing right now. But the president getting off the plane with his son and daughter-in-law, also business leaders Elon Musk and Justin Wong of NVIDIA. They were aboard Air Force One for that meeting. So, as the president is there trying to forge trade deals, maybe trying to get help finding peace with Iran, how do Americans feel about the president's work vis-a-vis China? With us now, CNN chief data analyst Harry Enten. You know, China was a big part of the president's initial campaign.
29: Oh, yeah.
3: Being tough on China, a big part of the first administration. Kind of different now, but how have Americans' views of the president on China shifted?
29: You know, in term number one, China was a strength. A strength for Donald Trump. Americans really liked what he was doing vis-a-vis China. And no longer is that the case, because just take a look at Trump's net approval rating on China. In term number one, he was at plus 9 points. Hey, that's pretty gosh darn good, right on the positive side of the ledger. They liked the way Trump was dealing with China. But down he goes into the Red Sea, now at minus 15 points. That's a drop of nearly 25 points from where he was in term number one to now. Americans like the way that Trump was dealing with China in term number one. That is no longer the case.
3: Which groups might be fueling this?
29: What groups might be fueling this? Okay, two groups might be fueling this. How about independents? In term number one, Trump was at plus 9 points on China in terms of his net approval rating. Look at where he is now. This is the story of Trump's second term. Things that were strong for him, like the economy in term number one, have become major weaknesses, especially among independents. Now we're talking about minus 42 points among independents. That is a switcheroo of over 50 points in the wrong direction. Again, into the deep red sea. How about non-college whites? In Trump term number one, it was plus 34 points. Again, now we're talking about a negative number with a group that is so important to him. So what we've seen here again is China is such an important country in this world, right? It's a big superpower. Dealing with them is so important to how Americans view their presidents. And in term number one, Trump was much better liked than he is in term number two, down into the Red Sea. We'll see if Americans like the way he's dealing with them right now overseas when we get the latest poll.
3: We're talking about the polls on Trump about China, but how's China doing in the polls?
29: Yeah, okay. So you see that Trump is struggling here with China in the United States. How about worldwide? And you just see it right here. I mean, just take a look. Net worldwide approval rating of China has actually improved from where Biden was in term number one for him versus where Trump is in term number two at this point, the latest numbers we have in 2025. Look at that, minus 11 to minus one. China's image is improving. The United States image going down. Look at this. It was plus 11 points in 2021 for Biden year number one. The latest numbers we have for Trump, or at least for the United States under Trump, look at that, minus 15. That's a switcheroo of over 25 points. So China's image improving, the United States image going down under Trump, just like his own numbers on China going down here in the United States.
3: We'll see if that changes over the next few days during this summit, Harriet. And thank you very much.
29: Thank you, Johannes.
0: All right, we do have some breaking news just in. New key data coming in on inflation. And the numbers are blowing past expectations. Not in a good way. Matt Egan is here with it. What do you have?
15: Well, Kate, look, another day, another very hot inflation report. Yesterday was consumer prices. Today is producer prices. This is wholesale inflation that's in the pipeline before it comes to all of us as consumers. And it was a lot worse than expected. So producer prices between March and April surging by 1.4%. Some context, that is twice as much as expected. It is a massive acceleration from the month before. And this lifts the annual rate to 6%. That's up from just 4% in March. This is the highest annual rate for producer prices since the end of 2022. And again, a lot worse than expected. This is the trend for wholesale inflation, for producer prices, going back to the fall of 2022. And you can see there was this significant decline back then. Things were sort of under control. But look at this. Now, producer price inflation is going almost straight up. And so why do we pay attention to this? Well, that's because there is a very close relationship between these producer prices and what all of us pay at the store, right? When you go back in time, you can see that these two indexes are really linked very closely together, right? And what you have is, this is actually goes back to COVID. So you can see there was this historic spike in inflation, and both the red line, that's producer prices, and the blue line, consumer prices, went up together, they went down together, and now they are unfortunately going in the wrong direction. So why did this happen? Well, obviously a lot of this has to do with energy. They said, the Bureau of Labor Statistics said that about 40% of the increase came from gasoline alone. But it's not just gas, right? There's also a significant increase for jet fuel, for diesel as well, industrial chemicals, and something that's going to potentially impact grocery store prices, significant increase for vegetables as well. So you put it all together, and this is another sign that the cost of living is moving in the wrong direction. President Trump in 2024, I mean, he won that election in part by really seizing on frustration about the cost of living, just how expensive life has become. But what we've seen is that inflation for consumers is moving in the wrong direction. Look at this. This is the inflation rate in the U.S. back during the 2024 election. It was at 2.7% when the president took office, 3%. Now it's almost 4%. And Kate, economists are expecting that these numbers on inflation are going to get worse before they get better.
0: Well, and a very real question of how much worse, but also then how quickly they could be turned around, which is a huge question when you're looking, no matter what, take the political calendar out of consideration, it matters, that question, how quickly it can be brought down. But then you add in the political calendar, this is quite a time.
15: It is. And look, even if the Strait of Hormuz reopened today, gas prices, they're not going back to those pre-war levels.
0: Well, I mean, the timeline for how long it's going to get to be back to normal that you hear from everyone is going from, we're going from months now inching towards a year.
15: Yeah, yeah. This could be something that doesn't go back to normal until 2027 at this point.
0: All right. Thank you so much, Matt. Much more on this breaking news to come. Sarah?
1: All right. Thank you so much. One of the biggest reasons, of course, for the cost of living hikes that we're seeing is the war in Iran. And now President Trump is in China, where he's trying to find a way to a deal with Iran. That is on the agenda. Joining me now is CNN national security analyst Peter Bergen and CNN global affairs analyst Karim Sajjadpour. Thank you, gentlemen, both for being here. Peter, to you first, stepping back, you know, what's the ultimate objective of this trip now, considering what you're seeing going on in the United States and the frustration over not being able to come through with a deal to at least open the Strait of Hormuz?
16: Well, I mean, China, thank you, Sarah, does have considerable leverage over Iran in the sense that almost all of Iran's oil exports go to China. That said, I don't think Xi is in any hurry to kind of get Trump out of this spot. And I think Chinese military analysts are looking at the United States' inability to open up the Strait of Hormuz with some interest, because although they're not exactly analogous, there's 20 miles where the strait is at the narrowest, and there's 100 miles between China and Taiwan. But the fact that the United States Navy has not been able to open up the strait or won't take the risks involved to open up the strait is surely playing into the calculus of Xi, whose long-term goal is to blockade or invade the island. And that's something that he said he has told his army to be ready for by 2027, which is obviously pretty soon.
1: Karim, let me go to you now. As you just heard Peter there, and you well know that Iran depends on China economically, are there some obvious pressure points that Trump could ask China to push to try to force a deal to open the strait?
17: Well, as Peter put it well, Sarah, China has more leverage over Iran than any country in the world. 90% of Iran's oil exports go to China. And China actually has even stronger commercial relations with Iran's regional adversaries, like Saudi Arabia, like the United Arab Emirates, than it does Iran. So, you know, all of those countries have also been weighing on China to try to intervene and end this blockade. But as Peter put it really well, China is ambivalent, because on one hand, they do want to see the free flow of oil. They do want to see a reduction in oil prices. But at the same time, they are in no rush to give President Trump a hand to get out of this quagmire.
1: Peter, what kind of price do you think President Xi could try to extract from the president in order to try to step in here?
16: Well, two things that Xi would like from this meeting. One is to not. We've had $11 billion of U.S. military help to Taiwan, which has gone through. There's $14 billion in, that Trump has yet to sign off on. And so, you know, Taiwan wants to turn itself into what's called a porcupine, meaning a very, very tough a thing for the Chinese to invade. And obviously, defensive spending provided by the United States is something that Xi would like to take off the table. He also would like perhaps a change of posture by Trump on the question of would he come to the aid of Taiwan if it was invaded or blockaded. President Biden was very clear that the United States would come to the aid of Taiwan, giving up so-called strategic ambiguity, which used to be the kind of a U.S. approach, which was a kind of a fancy way of saying we're not really going to tell you what we might do. We're going to keep you guessing. But so, I mean, I think it's basically arms sales, Sarah, and I think it's also some kind of change in U.S. posture on the question of what we would do if the United States, if China was to invade or blockade Taiwan.
1: Karim, Trump said that publicly that he doesn't need China's help, but he brought along the Secretary of Defense on Air Force One, which is unusual on a trip like this. What do you make of his messaging here?
17: Well, I think the president is embarrassed on one hand that he would need to ask China's help to defeat Iran, which is really, as a military power, a third-rate power. And obviously, there are no free lunches. So he knows that if he asks Xi for help and resolving this war, there's going to be a quid pro quo. And as Peter alluded to, that's probably going to be on Taiwan. And so I think the president is trying to project the idea that, you know, he's strong, firmly in charge, and this, he's not in a hurry to end this war, and the naval blockade of Iran is going to run its course, and eventually Iran is going to have to come to the table. But as we've seen over the last 3 months, that hasn't been the case.
1: You can also see who he brought along with him from the business community in tech, and with Taiwan having 90% of those advanced logic chips that they make. There are a lot of questions to be answered here and a lot of deals that may have to be made if there's going to be some cooperation. We'll see what happens. Peter Bergen and Karim Sajidpour, thank you both so much. Appreciate it. John?
3: All right. It's so slippery. A rite of passage today at the U.S. Naval Academy. You should see when they do this at the CNN Washington, D.C. Bureau. And then Netflix being sued and accused of spying on children.
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0: Today. An American doctor who was caught on that cruise ship hit by the hantavirus is now speaking out. Speaking out from a biocontainment unit at the University of Nebraska Medical Center after a positive test for the rare virus. Listen to this.
32: So a lot happened very quickly on the boat,
7: but it was decided that a number of staff members and myself would get nasal swabs done and put away in the freezer. Those were tested in the Netherlands for hantavirus. They did it in two different labs. One lab was negative and one lab was faintly positive. So I was told the test was intermediate. But I think since it wasn't a negative, it's sort of being looked at as a potential positive. And the Dutch authority communicated these results to the CDC, and here I am.
0: Dr. Kornfeld says that he is now awaiting the results of more testing coming this week. The WHO believes there will be more cases to expect beyond the current 11 they are tracking. But the outbreak, they say, there seems to be a lower level of fear about how far and wide it will spread. The outbreak, though, does come at a precarious time for public health in the United States. The CDC has been without a permanent confirmed director for several months now. Add to that, President Trump is now on his third pick to be Surgeon General, who still needs to be confirmed. And the FDA Commissioner, Marty McCarry, just resigned Tuesday from his post. Joining us right now is former Health and Human Services Secretary under President Obama, Kathleen Sebelius. Secretary, it's good to see you. All of those agency heads I just listed are under, of course, the HHS Secretary. RFK Jr., the current HHS Secretary, says he is not worried about this hantavirus outbreak and how troubling or threatening it can be in terms of how far and wide it will spread. What are you seeing? What are you hearing? Are you concerned?
9: Well, Kate, it's nice to be with you. I think the secretary seems to be accurate in the statement about hantavirus, that this outbreak should not cause wide alarm, that people have moved quickly. I think the containment of folks who were in close contact with exposed passengers is appropriate because this has a long incubation period. And the last thing that people would want is folks who are carrying an infection but don't know anything about it to begin to spread that infection to others. You need close contact for long periods of time. So that cruise ship environment unfortunately created the right environment to spread person to person, but that shouldn't be concerning to those of us throughout the country or other countries. Having said that, the condition of CDC should be alarming to everyone. The Trump administration has slashed CDC budgets, CDC epidemiologists, the investigation unit, others. We don't have a head, as you said. And that is totally alarming to public health, whether it's the hantavirus or something else. We are not prepared. We do not have the resources. The departure of the FDA administrator is also alarming. He's been on the job a relatively short period of time. It's very unclear what made the Trump administration seek to fire him. It seems to be that he might have been following science on a couple of different issues and that ran afoul of the political views of the White House. I guess, you know, I had the opportunity to work with a president who believed that we followed the science. That was the mantra. He kept to that during crises and during good times, and that made it much easier for our health leaders to do their jobs and to protect the American public.
0: You're talking about the FDA commissioner, so you've got McCarry, who's now resigning. They also means, and I believe this is a complete list, I believe, is you now have FDA, CDC, NIH, Surgeon General, all missing actual confirmed leaders at the very same time. From your perspective and what you know from running the agency above them all, what does that do, not having confirmed missing confirmed leaders at the helm?
9: Well, it certainly could cause chaos throughout those agencies, which are critical. NIH, the gold standard for research, at least it was until huge cuts were made during the DOGE period, where researchers were slashed, institutes were canceled. So you have leadership agency that has been hollowed out. FDA is in the same situation. 20 cents of every dollar spent by Americans on consumer products is regulated by the FDA. They have huge jurisdiction over food, over cosmetics, over pharmaceutical drugs, medications. It is incredibly important that that agency operate speedily to get new drugs to market to help cure Americans. And they have been not only hollowed out in terms of staff who is there, but now they have no leader. And the CDC is just in turmoil. They lost about 40% of their budget from the outset. They have canceled programs all over the world, including incredibly important programs like HIV and AIDS prevention worldwide, which was started by President George W. Bush. So I think this is an agency in chaos, and it's led by someone who does not believe in science, who continues to contradict what known scientists say and feel. And he has said a few times, don't trust me when I give you health advice. And I think that's the wisest thing Bobby Kennedy has ever said. Hmm.
0: Kathleen Sebelius, thank you so much for coming in, Secretary. Sarah?
1: All right. On our radar for you this morning, a fiery rescue caught on camera. Officers responding to a house fire in Colorado. They actually ended up helping rescue a little dog trapped inside. The owner and two pups managed to escape, but a third dog was left behind, scared and trapped. Officers went into the burning home, saved her, and luckily, nobody was hurt. Home. All right. Netflix is now facing a lawsuit from Texas Attorney General Ken Paxton. He's accusing the company of spying on children and other consumers by collecting and selling their data without their consent. Paxton also claims the company is using dark patterns to keep people watching. A Netflix spokesperson says the lawsuit lacks merit and is based on inaccurate and distorted information. The company plans to address the allegations in court. All right, an out-of-this-world photo opportunity. NASA's Perseverance rover shared this selfie exploring the western frontier on Mars. Okay, that is so cool. The picture was assembled from 61 individual images taken by a camera mounted on the rover's robotic arm. This is back in March. It is the sixth selfie Perseverance has shared since landing on Mars in 2021. That is really, really cool. All right, a new hour of CNN News Central starts right now.
3: So breaking just moments ago, big economic news, a key gauge of inflation shooting way up, much more than expected. Major jitters about prices heading sharply in the wrong direction. We have a CNN exclusive this morning, a secret CIA campaign against drug cartels. And we are standing by to see OpenAI CEO Sam Altman on the witness stand as he and Elon Musk face off with the future of AI at stake. I'm John Berman with Kate Baldwin and Sarah Seidner. This is CNN News Central.
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3: All right, breaking this morning, we've got new inflation data out just moments ago, and it showed wholesale inflation soared to the highest level in 4 years, much more than expected, likely signaling more pain ahead for consumers. And it comes as President Trump just arrived in China after he raised a lot of eyebrows when asked how he weighs Americans' financial struggles when making decisions about Iran.
11: The only thing that matters when I'm talking about Iran, they can't have a nuclear weapon. I don't think about American financial situation. I don't think about anybody. I think about one thing. We cannot let Iran have a nuclear weapon. That's all. That's the only thing.
3: I don't think about Americans' financial situation. With us now is CNN's David Goldman. And when we talk about the financial situation, at least in terms of inflation, we've got this new data point. Tell me what we're looking at here.
12: Yeah, I can't think of a worse time politically for Trump to say that, because look what we just got, 1.4% in 1 month. That's the amount that businesses are paying more in April than they were in March. this is the big number, 6%. We haven't seen something like this annually since 2022. We don't want to compare anything to 2022. And when you think about what it means for consumers, because this is what businesses are paying, this number is, this chart shows you how they are related, right? When business prices go up, consumer prices tend to go up. The blue line is you, the red line is businesses. Look how this is leading. Now, here's the big question. Will this blue number start to go up? We didn't see it as much during tariffs, right? But we certainly saw it during COVID. People had a lot more money to spend back then. It's not clear that they'll be able to get people to pay what they are getting charged. They might have to eat some of this, but we're only going to have to wait and see at this point.
3: Yeah, you just don't know where it goes next. But these kind of sharp increases look like the types of things we haven't seen in a long, long time.
12: Yeah, that's right. We don't want to get back to here, and that's the concern.
3: When we're talking about the inflation rate in general, just give me a sense, and this is the consumer side, where it stands now versus past key moments in the last few years.
12: Okay, so, I mean, we are right now, we're seeing about 2.7%.
3: That was November 2024,
12: In November 2024, I'm sorry. We were seeing this just before the war. Look where we are now. 3.8%. That was the highest that we saw in 3 years. Clearly, this is not the right direction that we want to be going.
3: I mean, and this date here is Election Day 2024. Inflation clearly a key factor in getting Donald Trump elected. Look how much lower inflation was then than it is now. And this was an inauguration day. So inflation's actually getting worse from when the president took office.
12: So here's the thing. This is mostly gas prices. And the president said right after he said, I'm not thinking about finances, that as soon as we get out of the war, this number is going to go right down. And what have we been talking about? Rockets and feathers. That's not how this works. These numbers don't just start to come down. If you take a look at what the anticipated numbers are, and I thought I had it, but I didn't. But the big number is that we know that JP Morgan is predicting that $97 oil is going to be with us for the rest of the year, and Trump's own administration says that $3.88 gas is going to be the norm for the rest of the year.
3: And any of these buttons is like a box of chocolates.
12: Yeah,
3: we don't
12: know
3: what we're
12: going to
3: get. But let me ask, the expectation, maybe we've got something here, is the war in Iran, do we have a sense of how it is affecting various prices?
12: Yeah, well, look, I mean, so we have this poll that we had just yesterday. This number is the key thing. Look at this. 77% of Americans said that they think that President Trump's policies are increasing their cost of living. Just 8% said it's decreasing their cost of living. People clearly don't feel good about what's happening. There's a big reason for that. This chart is the thing that I think sums everything up. People felt lousy about the economy coming out of inflation. But look at this blue line. This line tells us how much your pay raise is every single year. This is inflation. Look what just happened.
3: Yeah,
12: inflation.
3: This is what you're making, right? This is inflation. When inflation's higher than what you're making, that's a problem.
12: It ate your pay raise for the past year. That's right.
3: David Goldman, thank you for riding this breaking news with us this morning. Really appreciate it.
12: Anytime.
3: Sarah?
1: All right. Thank you, gentlemen. President Trump has arrived in China ahead of his much-anticipated summit with Chinese President Xi Jinping. He's looking for a foreign policy win as the war with Iran drags on. China rolling out the red carpet for the president when he arrived just last hour. The ceremony featured 300 children dressed in blue and white uniforms who waved American and Chinese flags and chanted, "Welcome, welcome," enthusiastically, "Welcome." This is the first trip by an American president to China since his last visit in 2017. On the agenda, trade, tech, Taiwan. But China is a close partner with Iran, and the war will likely dominate the talks. The president is expected to urge Xi to push Iran to reopen the Strait of Hormuz and agree to a peace deal. He says he's going to have a, quote, long talk with Xi about Iran, but he also publicly downplayed any need for China's help. CNN's Kristen Holmes live there this morning in Beijing. What are you seeing for the latest on the ground right now?
4: Well, look, we're not going to see President Trump again until tomorrow here in China. He is going to have another big event full of pomp and circumstance. This is what we saw back in 2017. He's going to meet with President Xi. It's going to be the first time they're face to face with all of that glory in the Great Hall, red carpet, escorts, lots of different military bands, etc. And that's, of course, what President Trump wants and President Xi knows he wants. But behind the scenes, there's going to be a lot of wheeling and dealing. And I think what was most notable about what we saw during this arrival was who actually came off the plane. We know that President Trump is traveling with a delegation of roughly a dozen CEOs. That includes Tim Cook. That includes the CEOs of major banks in the U.S., of Meta, of other social groups. The two people we saw coming off the plane with President Trump were Jensen Huang, as well as Elon Musk. These are two tech titans. It gives you an idea of where this meeting or where these meetings and conversations are going to go in terms of business deals. And we also know that China is hoping that the U.S. is going to ease up on some of its restrictions that it has on Chinese technology. So we'll see if that happens. Then, of course, you're going to have all of these CEOs, and we do expect to see some private sector deals as well as conversations about public purchases that China might make from the U.S., like soybeans or commercial airliners. But as you noted, it is unclear just how effective this meeting is going to be, given how large Iran is looming over all of this. We've seen President Trump's strategy before. He's never going to come into a meeting saying he needs President Xi. He will never come into a negotiation from that talking point. So what we saw instead was him downplaying the need.

0: Joining us right now is Democratic Congressman Amubera of California. He sits on House Foreign Affairs, House Foreign Affairs Committee and Intelligence Committee as well. Congressman, thanks for coming in. Trump in China. What do you want to hear or see out of this visit that would have you deeming it a success?
1: Yeah, I think with the economic numbers that we're seeing, if they can come to some detente in terms of the tariffs, reducing some of the tariff barriers to our exports, but also reducing some of the pressure on U.S. consumers, I think that would be a good thing. If they can come to some agreement on extending the ceasefire with Iran, you know, we worked with the Chinese on the Iran nuclear deal, the JCPOA under the Obama administration. The Chinese helped reduce the nuclear threat. Yeah, that would give President Trump a win. So that's a place where I've talked to the Chinese ambassador and others where I think the Chinese could help us find an end to this war.
0: Do you think that the incentive structure is in place for that China will want to help bring this, bring an end to this war?
1: Well, what I would propose is, you know, there's going to have to be a lot of rebuilding in Iran. The Iranians are going to ask for sanctions relief. Yeah, that's the initial context of perhaps a deal that could be made. Get rid of the 60% enriched uranium, reduce some of the sanctions. It'll be Chinese companies, not U.S. companies, that go in to rebuild Iran. It'll probably be Chinese oil companies that go in and rebuild their infrastructure. So there could be a win-win for the Chinese. Again, you know, President Trump's in a bind here. He doesn't know how to get out of this war that he started. He's seeing really dramatic poll numbers in terms of dissatisfaction from the American electorate. And then we've seen the economic numbers that came out today, which are disastrous.
0: Yeah, and before, on kind of on that point, before leaving for the trip, you had that statement from President Trump to reporters that we played at the kind of the beginning of this hour, where he said that he was asked and said that he's not taking Americans' financial situations or troubles into account to motivate him to end the war. What do you take from that?
1: I take from that a president that is totally disconnected from what's happening with the American public. You know, I did events in my district all of last week, and people are stressed, they're angry, but they're scared because they are having a hard time making their ends meet, whether it's buying groceries, paying their utility bills, paying their mortgage or rent, putting gas in the car. This is a president that's disconnected. We will have war powers resolutions come up on the floor in the House and Senate probably this week. This is a chance for Republicans to step up and say, okay, enough of this, let's end this. If they don't, they will see that quote from President Trump run over and over and over again in their district. So tie it to an unpopular president, or let's end this war and let's bring prices down.
0: Let's talk about one aspect of this that has really started to come out, which is how this comes to an end. And that in part has been negotiated or tried to be negotiated by Pakistan. Lindsey Graham, the senator from South Carolina, is not happy in learning the CBS reporting that Pakistan is, on one hand, according to the CBS report, acting as a peace broker between the United States and Iran. But on the other hand, the reporting is allowing Iranian military aircraft to park in its airfields, potentially shielding it from American airstrikes. Let me play what Lindsey Graham said about that.
2: I don't trust Pakistan as far as I can throw them. If they actually do have Iranian aircraft parked in Pakistan bases to protect Iranian military assets, that tells me we should be looking maybe for somebody else to mediate. No wonder this damn thing is going nowhere.
0: What do you think? Have you been briefed on that? Do you think Pakistan is a bad peace broker?
1: I mean, I wouldn't trust Pakistan. I don't usually agree with Lindsey Graham, but, you know, in this case, I might have some level of agreement with them. Certainly, they're also sharing information with the Chinese because of their relationship. That said, we've got to have negotiations. What I would urge President Trump to do is he's got to bring our NATO allies into this conversation. He's got to bring our Asian allies into this conversation because they will be part of a long-term peace deal. And again, this go-it-alone attitude that President Trump has is dangerous not only for the United States, but it's dangerous for this world.
0: Let me also ask you, I just saw that there's new reporting from the New York Times about the extent of the damage that the U.S. has done to Iran's military capabilities. Here's the reporting. The Trump administration's public portrayal of a shattered

0: Iranian military is sharply at odds with what U.S. intelligence agencies are telling policymakers behind closed doors, according to classified assessments from early this month that show Iran has regained access to most of its missile sites, launchers, and underground facilities. The New York Times also reporting that the evidence is that Iran has restored operational access to 30 of the 33 missile sites that it maintains along the Strait of Hormuz. Have you been briefed on this?
1: I can't go into classified information, but I would say Iran still has the Strait of Hormuz closed. So read the New York Times.
0: Congressman, thanks so much for your time. I really appreciate it. Much more to come on that, for sure. Sarah?
2: Who was treating patients on the Hanta virus hit cruise ship is now in quarantine himself after testing positive for the virus. What he told CNN about confusion over testing. And a CNN exclusive this morning, sources telling CNN the CIA is ramping up its secret war on Mexican cartels. The new details and what happened there. And wild dash cam video. Look at this moment where a plane, look at that, clips the top of a car during an emergency landing in Arizona.
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2: All right, we have some new exclusive reporting for you this morning. Sources are telling CNN that the CIA may have facilitated a deadly explosion inside of Mexico that killed a member of a powerful Sinaloa cartel. CNN's also learning that this is part of a bigger campaign that's part of an expanded and secret CIA campaign within Mexico to try to dismantle cartel networks by taking out mid-level operators. CNN's Zach Cohen is joining me now. How is the CIA responding to all this, although we know that it doesn't often have a lot to say?
19: Yeah, Sarah. First, I want to start with a video, though, that was taken on March 28th. You'll see this is one of the busiest highways in Mexico. Mm-hmm. It's right outside Mexico City. You obviously can see that explosion in the right-hand side of the frame there. That killed two people inside the vehicle. We're now told by multiple sources that this was a targeted assassination that was facilitated by CIA operations officers. And it's part of an expanded campaign to go after drug cartels inside Mexico that's spearheaded by a secretive and elite branch of within the CIA called the Ground Branch. And now, the person in the vehicle was an alleged member of the Sinaloa cartel, which is one of the cartels President Donald Trump has designated as a foreign terrorist group. Obviously, this individual was on the CIA's radar as well as the radar of Mexican authorities. We're told by the state of Mexico's attorney general that the explosion itself was likely caused by a car bomb. But the incident has never really been fully acknowledged either by the Mexican federal government nor the Trump administration. But obviously, we're now told that the CIA was involved in this operation, as well as several others over recent months, often coordinating with local and regional Mexican partners rather than the federal Mexican security apparatus. And that is intentional, we're told, because the situation, the political situation inside Mexico is so sensitive and tenuous, as well as the relationship between Mexico and the United States are at the moment. Now, we've heard Mexican President Claudia Sheinbaum even recently say that any CIA presence inside Mexico needs to be acknowledged by the U.S. That's not something, obviously, the U.S. has done so far. But Trump's focus on the cartels is really the thing that's fueling this expanding CIA activity. Now, to your question about how is the CIA responding, prior to publishing, we went to the CIA and shared details of our reporting with them. At that time, they declined to comment. It was only after we published our story that the CIA then released a statement. Chief spokesperson Liz Lyons writing in that statement, quote, "This is false and salacious reporting that serves as nothing more than a PR campaign for the cartels and puts American lives at risk." Lyons obviously did not elaborate on what exactly was false, but Sarah, I don't tell you, we stand by our reporting anyway.
2: Zach Cohen, thank you so much. A really interesting story. Kate?
0: So a high-stakes trial that could determine the future of AI is set to wrap. What OpenAI CEO Sam Altman, though, said about Elon Musk from The Stand. And the multi-millionaire cosmetics mogul giving up his fortune and about to become...
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32: Teens share everything, but through certain everyday behaviors, they could also be sharing bacteria that can cause meningitis. Even if your teen has been vaccinated in the past, they could be missing vaccinations recommended by the CDC against certain groups of meningitis. Although uncommon, it's a serious disease. Once symptoms appear, death can occur, sometimes within 24 hours. About 1 in 10 will die. Is your teen missing vaccination against certain groups of meningitis? Ask their doctor today.
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36: All right, breaking just moments ago, a new brutal report on wholesale inflation, way, way worse than expected. You can see that's the month-to-month increase at 1.4%. That was much more than was expected on an annualized basis. It's at 6%.
0: Jesus.
36: This after consumer inflation just surged to the highest level in 3 years. With us now, CNN chief data analyst Harry Etten. So we've been talking about inflation. We've been talking about the president's approval on it, which is not good. Our new poll shows that people are very unhappy with the economy, with inflation, with this handling of inflation. On a historical perspective, though, how much don't they like how he's handling inflation?
0: These are the ugliest numbers I have ever seen on inflation. And it's not just one poll, Johnny Berman. It's many polls. Just take a look here. President's net approval on inflation. The five worst polls ever. For any president, they all belong to Donald John Trump, and they have all occurred in the last month. The CNN poll, one of them, 48 points below water on the net approval rating. So what we're talking about here is the worst numbers ever in multiple polls now belong to the president of the United States, Donald Trump. It is a record, simply put.
2: you do not want to have.
36: The five worst polls ever.
2: Five worst polls ever.
36: Joe Biden's not in there.
2: Joe Biden's
36: Jimmy
2: not
36: Carter's in there.
2: Jimmy Carter's not in there.
36: All Donald Trump?
2: All Donald Trump. The five worst ever belong to this gentleman on this side of the screen.
36: All right. So to what extent are Americans, you know, saying that it's because of Donald Trump that they're seeing these numbers? And how has that sort of changed over time?
2: Yeah, the reason why the inflation numbers are so bad for Donald Trump in terms of net approval rate is because they are blaming Donald Trump for the high inflation. I mean, just look at this and compare it to term number one. Say Trump's effect on the cost of living now that he has increased it in their communities. We're talking 77% of Americans say that Donald Trump has, in fact, increased the cost of living in their community. Promises made by Donald Trump in the minds of the American people are not promises kept by Donald Trump. Because look back in 2024. Did the Americans believe that he hurt them when it came to the cost of living in term number one? Just 40% of Americans said that. We now have nearly double that, saying that, in fact, when it comes to the cost of living, that Donald Trump's policies have increased it in their communities. No wonder he has the five worst polls on inflation of all time when it comes to net approval rating, because the American people blame the president of the United States for, in fact, the increase in the cost of living.
36: Now, none of this might matter if people didn't think that prices were a big deal.
2: Yeah, I mean, yesterday, obviously, Donald Trump had that, you know, little press conference, you know, that the little huddle going on outside in which he essentially said when it came to Iran, you know, the financial concerns aren't for me, right? It's not something I'm thinking about. Well, for the American people, they are absolutely thinking about economy and the cost of living, and they are thinking at it much more so than they did back in January. In January, it was just 42%. Now, look at this. The majority of Americans say the top issue is, in fact, the economy and the cost of living at 55%. And more than that, it's majorities of those who lean Democratic as well as those who lean Republican. Republicans, Democrats united on this. Majorities of both lean Democrats and those who lean Republican agree that, in fact, the economy and the cost of living is issue numero uno. And if Donald Trump can't wrap his head around it, well, in their minds, the American people's minds, he is making the dopiest decision of all time.
36: We just talked about the rise, the huge jump in the producer price index. What are some of the prediction markets saying about where they see some prices of key things headed?
2: Yeah, look, when we're talking about, you know, these sort of aggregate numbers, right, it's because everything, a lot of things underneath are making up these numbers. And this is one to me that's very interesting. Chance of the cost of fertilizer per ton in 2026. Fertilizer, very important for farming, very important for the cost of food. Gets above $1,000. We're talking at this point, according to the Kalshi prediction market, a 61% chance. In 2025, the high was only $612. And now we're talking nearly double that, a majority of chance happening. No wonder Americans are feeling the pain right now and taking it out on Donald Trump on the polling, because you're just seeing it all across the map.
36: Some grim numbers for him as he travels overseas and his mind might be elsewhere. We will see if he addresses any of this in the next couple of days. Harry, and thank you very much.
2: Thank you. And he better for his political future.
36: Got a lot of news this morning. We'll be right back.
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36: All right, the breaking news this morning. President Trump just arrived in Beijing for this highly anticipated summit with Chinese leader Xi Jinping. You can see the red carpet they rolled out literally for him there. He was greeted by 300 children waving American and Chinese flags there. With us now from Beijing, CNN national political security analyst David Sanger of the New York Times. David, it's always great to see you and even better to talk to you on subjects like this, which you've written about so much over the last few years. You know, President Trump delayed this trip to China because of the war in Iran. Do you think that war is where he wanted it to be when he delayed it the first time for these talks?
24: Well, certainly not, John. And he delayed it because he thought that by the time he got here in mid-May, that the war would be over, the Iranians would be turning over their nuclear program, and the Strait of Hormuz would be open. None of those are true. And as a result, this is going to just sort of hang over the rest of the discussion. And they have a lot of other things to discuss. And, you know, the president will do the standard stuff. You know, there'll be a lot of purchases of soybeans and Boeing airplanes and Boeing parts and, you know, other American goods. But all the hard questions, the nuclear expansion in China, the AI competition with China, the fundamental argument between a rising power and a status quo power like us, where the Chinese believe they are on the verge of taking over as the biggest economic, military, and cultural power, those are all the critical things he's got to deal with, and he may not get to them.
36: So the last U.S. president to visit China was Donald J. Trump in his first term in office. David,
24: That's right.
36: How has the president's language. It's almost like two different presidents, though, in some ways, going to China, because, as you know, the way he talks about China is different now.
24: It's wildly different now. He came in 2017, and it had been just after the administration had turned down a national security strategy that basically described China as a rising predatory state. If you look at the national security strategy he published at the end of last year, it's almost China as a partner, and the biggest problems are in Europe and elsewhere. So he is on a sort of rapprochement kind of approach here, similar in some ways to what Nixon was doing when Nixon came to China, but under radically different circumstances in which we're worried about Chinese military growth, we're worried about the AI competition in ways that we really were not when he was here in 2017.
36: David, some of your colleagues who, as you've been traveling to China, have been writing more about Iran, Jonathan Swan, Maggie Haberman, others, with an article out about an intelligence assessment about Iran's missile capabilities, suggesting that they've reconstituted and have access to a whole bunch of the missiles that they had originally, even after all of this conflict. Again, how do you think that will shape the president's discussions with Xi Jinping? And what realistically does the president says he doesn't want anything from China, doesn't need anything from China on Iran, but what could he get from China on Iran?
24: Well, he does need some things from China on Iran. Look, the Chinese are unhappy about both Iran and Venezuela, two virtual client states of the Chinese that the U.S. has attacked and China couldn't do a whole lot about it. But at the same time, the president very much wants the Chinese to use their influence with Iran to reopen the strait, and the Chinese have a great interest in doing that. More than 30% of their oil moves through the strait in some way or another. And they want the Chinese to stop providing the intelligence that Iran was using to target American bases and the Gulf countries. And some of that was coming from Chinese firms, which got sanctioned last week by the U.S. Treasury. That is not certainly a place that the president wants to be either. The question is, how much does he push the Chinese for that, and what do the Chinese want in return? My guess is they want some change in wording about Taiwan in return, among other things.
36: Which is a quid pro quo that I think has a lot of people nervous, both in Asia and in the United States. David Sanger,
24: yep.
36: Great to see you. As I said, thank you for staying up for us all the way over there in Beijing. Kate?
0: So, a wild moment. A plane clips a car as it's forced to make an emergency landing on a highway. I'll tell you how this all went down. And it's one of the messiest, bestiest traditions ever. The Naval Academy's annual monument climb underway right now.
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7: Coventry Direct, redefining insurance.
22: As health officials monitor dozens of people in quarantine over the hantavirus, there are some new concerns about testing. A U.S. doctor who is in biocontainment in Nebraska says that the lab test may not be easy to interpret. Dr. Stephen Kornfeld says his nasal swabs tested in the Netherlands came back with two different results. Take a listen.
23: They did it in two different labs. One lab was negative and one lab was faintly positive. So I was told the test was intermediate. But I think since it wasn't a negative, it's sort of being looked at as a potential positive. And the Dutch authority communicated these results to the CDC, and here I am.
22: Dr. Kornfeld is one of those 16 passengers at that Nebraska facility. Two more Americans are being monitored in Atlanta. Joining me now is Dr. Megan Rainey. She is an emergency physician and the dean of Yale School of Public Health. Thank you for being here with us this morning. Just out of curiosity, what do we know about why the lab test seems hard to interpret?
0: We're currently investigating what happened in that situation. But the analogy that I will make is to a pregnancy test. Any of us who have had children know that you can have one pregnancy test that is negative and another that is positive simply because it was taken a certain amount of time apart. Maybe the antibodies weren't present, or the virus wasn't as present in the first sample versus the second. Maybe the type of test was a little bit different. I do agree with the abundance of caution that once there is a positive test, you treat it as a positive, just as you do with a pregnancy test. We're in the middle of doing a lot of science around this investigation and figuring out exactly what is spreading and how. Time is going to give us many more answers for the folks who are in quarantine, for their families, and most of all, for the public.
22: You have mentioned before that this is kind of becoming a waiting game around transmission and compliance. I'm curious if the quarantine is voluntary or mandatory for the people who were on the ship where hantavirus turned deadly?
0: Every country is having slightly different interpretations of how they're quarantining, but every one of them is requiring that the folks who just got off the ship do quarantine for that 42-day period, sometimes at home, sometimes in facilities. Those of us on the outside of the government are all watching and waiting here in the United States for some clarification from the CDC about what the procedures are going to be for us. Right now, of course, all of those passengers who just disembarked are being kept in either Nebraska or Emory for quarantine or for isolation if they've been tested positive. But we've not received clear direction yet as the public as to what comes next. This, to me, I think, is a reflection of the fact that we have lots of empty positions at the head of CDC that are slowing down both decision making and public communication.
22: Yeah, communication, as we remember, was key during the pandemic, and there was a lot of frustration with some of the communications over the long haul as to whether we got good information in the beginning or not. I do want to know what indicators you're going to be looking out for over the next few weeks. We now, as the public, have learned that it has about a 6 to 8 week incubation period. What will you be looking for?
0: So there's a couple of things. The first is watching for that 42-day period to see who gets sick, if anyone. 42 days from the first exposure, when people could have first been infected on land. 42 days from when people disembarked in St. Helena in late April. 42 days from when everyone was just disembarked from the plane and flown back to their home country. Each of those time periods matter, and we're going to watch each of those. In parallel, we're going to be watching the science, the genomics of the virus as it is identified, the gumshoe or shoe leather epidemiology, figuring out how this has passed between people. That's going to help us make better predictions about what happens next, how to prevent outbreaks like this in the future, and will help us hopefully better reassure the public that this does not have pandemic potential.
22: I like the sound of shoe leather epidemiology. It just makes you think of like people on the ground just finding all the decisions and getting us good information. Dr. Megan Rainey, thank you so much. Appreciate it. Okay.
11: So it is one of the U.S. Naval Academy's best and messiest and most celebrated rites of passage. And it is underway right now. The annual monument climb for the class of 2029 is happening this morning. It's that decades-old tradition where the freshman class work together to climb a 21-foot monument covered in Crisco, courtesy of the upperclassmen, of course, who are also spraying the freshmen with water while they attempt to climb. The goal here is to get a white hat known as a Dixie cup from the top of the monument and put an upperclassman's hat in its place, all of this to mark the end of their first year, the first year of that grind. Last year, it took the class of 2028 2 hours, 27 minutes. The record for the fastest climb was the class of 1972, 1 minute and 30 seconds, but they did not have the grease as part of that one, so it's a totally different category. Dash Bourbon looks concerned. You should see his face. Let's look at this, though. Dash cam video shows a small plane going down on an Arizona highway right in front of a family of four. Just watch this. Ugh. plane, you can see it make a hard landing. The wing goes right directly over the top of their heads. The propeller then hits the back of the truck. The view from the truck's rear camera shows that the plane continues down the highway until it hits a sign and comes to a stop. No word on what caused the plane to go down, but everyone, including the pilot, is okay. Here's the takeaway from the mom in that pickup truck.
2: It feels like I should go buy some lottery tickets, which I did.
11: Would say so. And then there's this. I always love to hear about a chapter two when it comes to people's careers, and boy, is this one. Setting the scene for you, a multimillionaire giving it all up to become a priest. Scott Vincent Borba was the co-founder of Elf Cosmetics, the wildly successful and almost ubiquitous makeup brand. Borba says that with that success, he became a poster child for the luxury lifestyle of fame and fortune and excess. Think partying with the Kardashians type of lifestyle. And Borba says that he found himself at a glamorous event one night wondering what it was all for. And so he prayed for clarity, and it came. He decided to give it all up, give his fortune to charity, become a deacon at the California seminary. Now, he's been studying for the last few years in the place that he calls home, a small, little, tiny room and with very few belongings, saying he has never been happier.
4: Once you have the grace to give away big chunks of your estate, you feel this sense of freedom to help others, especially the poor. And he gave me the grace just to give it all.
11: And now, with all that, he's going to officially become an ordained Catholic priest on May 23rd. John?
13: What an accomplishment that is. For a closing arguments expected tomorrow in Elon Musk's lawsuit against OpenAI CEO Sam Altman and others, Musk wants a judge to order OpenAI to scrap its plans for an IPO and return to being a nonprofit. Altman took the stand, telling jurors he believed Musk wanted to have long-term control of the company and that there was a morale boost when Musk left. CNN's Adas Gold has been covering this case from the beginning and joins us now, getting close to the closing arguments, Adas.
19: Yeah, final day of witnesses today before closing arguments come tomorrow. But the big news was yesterday, finally. Sam Altman, his name had been invoked hundreds of times in this three-week trial so far, but he had not yet spoken. The judge and the jury had not heard his voice until yesterday when he took the stand for several hours. Where for his part, most of his testimony was about how he believed Elon Musk actually just wanted to control OpenAI the whole time. He says that at one point, Elon Musk even pushed for a for-profit element of OpenAI. He even talked about folding OpenAI into Tesla, offering Sam Altman a board seat. But that when that ultimately didn't work, he left OpenAI, stopped donating, and then eventually, of course, created his own AI company, xAI. He did, Sam Altman, say that there was a morale boost when Elon Musk left OpenAI. He also said something that was really interesting about control. He said something about what would happen if Musk died, and I'll read you this quote. Sam Altman said, "A particularly hair-raising moment was when my co-founders asked Mr. Musk, if you have control, what happens when you die? He says something like, I haven't thought about it a ton, but maybe I should pass it to my children." Sam Altman saying that he didn't feel comfortable with that. And he was trying to paint it as this was just Elon Musk really wanting to have control. He said that his advisors had told Sam Altman that Elon Musk had vowed that he would never work at a company that he did not completely control. And that all plays into OpenAI's defense in this case. But they say this case is not about Elon Musk being deceived. They say this case is about Elon Musk just failing to gain control of a company that is now successful and is now a competitor to his own AI company. Musk's attorneys, for their part, they spent their time trying to talk about Altman's characters. They went through a laundry list of allegations from former OpenAI board members and former OpenAI executives that have accused Sam Altman of deceiving them, of lying. Their first question to him, the moment they got their hands on being able to ask him questions, was, "Are you completely trustworthy?" But of course, the question is whether allegations of Sam Altman's character for the jury will translate into Elon Musk's accusations about what OpenAI did and whether they improperly deceived him because he helped fund and co-found OpenAI with $38 million, and whether he was deceived when they transitioned OpenAI from having a full nonprofit to its current for-profit structure overseen by a nonprofit foundation.
13: Adas Gold for us out there in Oakland watching the case. Thanks so much, Adas.
22: And thank you for joining us. This is CNN News Central Situation Room up next.
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11: Happening now, breaking news, soaring inflation, a new economic report sending wholesale inflation skyrocketing. In fact, prices are at the highest they've been in nearly 4 years. Plus, critical meetings. President Trump is now in Beijing, the leaders of the world's largest economies meeting as the Iran war looms over the visit. And then later, one-on-one with Congressman James Comer, the chairman of the Oversight Committee, will join us, and we'll discuss the congressional investigation into Jeffrey Epstein and the shocking revelations from his survivors.
33: Iran's missile capabilities. The New York Times now reporting that Tehran's military still has access to most of its missile sites, launchers, and underground facilities. Plus, one-on-one with Congresswoman Catherine Clark. The Democratic minority whip will be here in the Situation Room. So what is the Democrats' strategy right now? The shift on redistricting just ahead of the midterm elections. And later, the CIA's escalating secret war in Mexico. New exclusive CNN reporting on how the spy agency is taking on the Sinaloa cartel seen in this video. Welcome to our viewers here in the United States and around the world. I'm Wolf Blitzer with Pamela Brown, and you're in the Situation Room.
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33: Breaking news. Key new economic data shows inflation soaring in the United States. The headline, it's worse than expected. The new report shows wholesale prices are at the highest level in nearly 4 years. Let's go live to CNN Business and Politics correspondent Vanessa Yurkevich. Vanessa, what's behind the headline?
0: Well, Wolf, what we are seeing is that price increases for businesses just blew past analyst expectations. On an annual basis, inflation for businesses rising 6%. Just in March, it was 4%. So you're talking about a 2% increase in just the monthly calculation of annual inflation for businesses. And then on a monthly basis, rising 1.4%. That is the largest jump that we have seen since March of 2022, when the war with Russia and Ukraine broke out. Now, this report in particular, PPI, is broken down into services and goods. Services rising 1.2% just in April alone, after remaining flat in March, and goods rising 2% in April. This is interesting because services takes into account transportation, trucking. So you're seeing those diesel prices impacting that service sector. Diesel prices rising more than 40% since the beginning of the war with Iran. And then on the goods side of things, up 2% in the month of April because of gasoline prices, accounting for over 40% of the increase in April for goods. Gasoline prices alone up 15.6% in a single month. Now, Wolf, we look at this very closely because this is ultimately an outlook of what businesses could decide to do in terms of passing the cost down to consumers. They don't always pass it down because businesses know that consumers are very sensitive to price increases right now. So businesses will have to take a look at their bottom line and decide, do they pass these increases down to consumers or do they try to absorb it so that consumers don't continue to feel the pain of these rising prices, Wolf?
33: Is President Trump addressing this issue right now, Vanessa?
0: Well, Wolf, just yesterday, he was asked about rising costs for Americans. Here's the exchange with a reporter just yesterday.
1: When you're negotiating with Iran, Mr. President, to what extent are American financial situations motivating you to make a deal?
2: Not even a little bit. The only thing that matters when I'm talking about Iran, they can't have a nuclear weapon. I don't think about American financial situation. I don't think about anybody. I think about one thing. We cannot let Iran have a nuclear weapon. That's all. That's the only thing we're talking about.
0: So there are Americans out there that believe that shouldering the cost or the burden of price changes because of this war is certainly worth it. But the majority of Americans, according to a CNN poll, 73%, do not believe that the economics conditions in the country are working for them. And that is because, Wolf, just yesterday we got consumer prices and we saw that consumer prices jumped to 3.8%, now outpacing wages for the first time in 4 years. And look at some of these changes at the grocery store. This is where Americans feel the price pressures every single day. Beef prices actually jumping to nearly $7 a pound, 2.7% increase in April. Some of that is very much related to the herd sizes in this country, so still demand on shorter supply. Also, fruits and vegetables rising at the grocery store by 2.3%, led primarily by fruits and also some tomatoes and vegetables because of some also growing conditions, but certainly transportation costs to get these items to consumers at the grocery store rising. Also on the electricity front, that has jumped significantly for everyday Americans, rising 2.1% in April alone. That's the energy costs trickling down to electricity costs, also because of AI data centers putting a lot of pressure on the electricity grid, raising prices for everyday Americans. Of course, we always want to see inflation moving closer to 2%, but in these last two reports, Wolf, both consumer prices and producer prices moving farther away from that 2% target. Now for producers, businesses, 6% annual inflation, Wolf.
33: Yeah, very worrisome indeed. All right, Vanessa Yurkevich, thank you very, very much, Pamela.
3: All right, Wolf, more breaking news. Right now, President Trump is in China's capital after being greeted with pomp, ceremony, and hundreds of school children.
4: Fire.
3: As you see right here, a red carpet welcome and the chants of welcome, welcome set the stage for a three-day visit that will be felt around the world. Technology and trade will be a focus of the world's top economic superpowers, but it's the Iran war that will likely dominate the talks with Chinese leader Xi Jinping. China is a close partner with Iran and Iran's biggest buyer of oil. The president is expected to ask Xi to pressure Tehran into reopening the vital shipping route, the Strait of Hormuz, though Trump is saying publicly he doesn't need China's help. CNN senior White House correspondent Kristen Holmes is in Beijing with the president. So, Kristen, lay out how the president's visit will unfold.
4: Yeah, Pamela, so right now we know President Trump is back at the hotel. Obviously, it is 10 p.m. where we are. In just a few hours, we're going to see him again. And that's where the real pomp and circumstance is going to begin. He's going to have this official greeting with President Xi in the Great Hall of People. Now, this is something we saw back in 2017 when he was here last time. Red carpet, a huge ceremony. This is really every single detail meticulously planned by President Xi and his team. They know what President Trump wants to see, and this is what President Trump has really dreamed about. He remembers this trip so fondly back in 2017, to the point where he often talks about his ballroom and says, can you imagine in this current state us inviting President Xi here the way it looks? You know, that's why we need the ballroom. So clearly something that he likes. Now they're going to have, then after that, they're going to have a bilateral meeting. Then, of course, they're going to have some downtime before they have a big state banquet. Now, of course, the bilateral meeting, that's the time where we're going to see these potential business deals taking place. It's also going to be the time where you see the war in Iran hanging heavily over this confrontation, over this meeting. Are they able to get the business deals done that President Trump wants to get done? Now, we know there's going to be some public deals that they're going to talk about between the governments. Commercial airliners is likely on the table, as well as soybeans, other agricultural goods. On the other side of this, there are likely to be private sector deals. We saw

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1: And up next, Epstein investigation. We'll speak to GOP Congressman James Comer on his committee's probe into the convicted sex offender. You're in the Situation Room, and we'll be right back.
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4: I feel like I'm in an air fryer, but sure. Yeah.
5: Teens share everything, but through certain everyday behaviors, they could also be sharing bacteria that can cause meningitis. Even if your teen has been vaccinated in the past, they could be missing vaccinations recommended by the CDC against certain groups of meningitis. Although uncommon, it's a serious disease. Once symptoms appear, death can occur, sometimes within 24 hours. About 1 in 10 will die. Is your teen missing vaccination against certain groups of meningitis? 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
0: We're tracking multiple live events this morning. Right now, the NATO Secretary General Mark Rutte is speaking as he works to shore up the alliance amid the war in Iran. And in Texas, a hearing on Camp Mystic, the girls' camp, where 27 campers and counselors died in that devastating Texas

0: flood. This could determine whether the wrongful death lawsuits against the camp will be heard by a jury or go to private arbitration. And up on Capitol Hill right now, the Senate Homeland Security Committee is holding a hearing on whistleblower testimony involving COVID. We're following all these new developments in the congressional probe into Jeffrey Epstein and the people surrounding him as well.
1: That's right, Wolf. Survivors of Epstein's abuse appeared before Democratic members of the House Oversight Committee in Florida yesterday. Here's what one of them revealed.
2: Jeffrey Epstein was under house arrest for the molestation of underage girls at the exact time he was abusing me. I woke up one day with my name mentioned over 500 times. While rich and powerful remained protected by reduction, my name was exposed to the world. Now reporters from across the globe contact me. I cannot live without looking over my shoulder.
1: And joining us now to discuss this and more is Republican Congressman James Comer of Kentucky. He's the chairman of the Oversight Committee leading the Epstein investigation. Chairman, thanks for coming on the show. It's good to see you back on here. I want to start with what you heard there from Rosa. In your view, has the Justice Department done enough to protect these women and right the wrongs that they've dealt with over the last two decades?
3: Well, let's start with the first. When Epstein was on house arrest, and that was somewhere around 2010, we had heard this story before from some survivors when we met privately, that when he was on work release, he wasn't working. He was still up to no good and meeting with young girls. And at the time, I think the girls were 18 or 19. He had been convicted of a minor, you know, having sex with a minor at 20. Mm-hmm. Prior to 2010. So the work release was a joke. And I mean, it's criminal what he was allowed to do. And thus far, no one has been held accountable for that. And that would be the officials in the Palm Beach area back during that time period. So that's part of our investigation, how the government failed the victim. So you go back to, I think, some other testimony that you heard yesterday, stuff that we've listened to the survivors in private meetings and said the same thing, that, you know, it was a sweetheart deal. And I've said that publicly on multiple networks, that Alex Acosta, you know, they did a sweetheart deal for Epstein. But the worst part of the deal was the work release program, where he continued to meet up with these girls. So, yes, that's a huge problem. The government has failed these girls. There's no question about it. And that spans several presidential administrations, several attorneys general, all the way back to the early 2000s.
1: Right. And just to follow up, so you addressed the first part on that. Second part, she talked about how her name wasn't redacted in the files that were released. At the end of this month, former Attorney General Pam Bondi will testify in front of your committee on her Justice Department's handling of the files and their release. Lawmakers like Ranking Member Garcia say DOJ has only released half of the documents relating to Epstein, and Acting Attorney General Todd Blanche said the DOJ is moving on from Epstein. So again, do you support how DOJ has handled this, and what questions do you have for Bondi about all of this?
3: Well, the main question is, are there more documents? You know, the Democrats say there are. I believe there was a Department of Justice official that said there were 6 million documents. When this investigation started, the victims, their attorneys, they were estimating there were a few hundred thousand documents, which is a lot of documents. The Department of Justice has released 3 million documents. So if there are more documents, I'm going to do everything in my ability to get them, because we are supposed to get them. I subpoenaed them. Then Congress passed a bill codifying everything that we wanted to get in our subpoena. We want the documents. So that's going to be the first question Pam Bondi has. Now, we asked her that when we met with her for a briefing, that the Democrats made their big outrage stage and got up, walked out, went on, you know, liberal media and started complaining that she wasn't under oath or whatever. Well, she's coming in, she's going to be under oath. They missed an opportunity to talk to Pam Bondi. We talked to Pam Bondi that day, the Republicans that stayed in the room, and, you know, they keep saying that they've released all the documents. So we're going to try to find out. I don't think Todd Blanche is moving on from Epstein. If there's more evidence that comes forward, mm-hmm. then I think the Department of Justice is more is able and willing to prosecute people. And that's been one of the hard things. We've met with these victims. They had that deal yesterday in Palm Beach. They haven't named any names. And we're trying to find names. We're bringing in people. I've already brought in 10 people for interviews and depositions. We have 8 more on the books. That'll be 18 of the most prominent people affiliated with Epstein, some famous, powerful, rich men. And you know, I've interviewed the Oversight Committee. We've interviewed more people with respect to the Epstein investigation than the government ever did. We brought in the accountant and the lawyer for Epstein, and they were never interviewed by the Department of Justice. And that goes back during the Obama administration, during the Trump administration, during the Biden administration. Where was the Department of Justice for these victims? They have failed the victims. There's no question about that. We want to get the truth to the American people and see if there's any way we can prosecute any men for any wrongdoing.
1: Let me follow up on that, because as you know, one of the top issues for survivors is that only Ghislaine Maxwell has been charged related to the Jeffrey Epstein case. And Todd Blanche, for his part, has said no further charges should be brought. He said he's looked at the evidence and what he's seen, no further charges should be brought. I mean, what do you say to that?
3: Well, you know, again, we pleaded with the survivors. If there are specific names of people that are still alive that have, you know, committed terrible crimes to underage girls, then if they would tell us, we will bring them in, and in a bipartisan fashion, we will ask them every question under oath. And if we can have criminal referrals to give to Todd Blanche at the Department of Justice, we are able and willing to do that. I've got Nancy Mace on the committee, Anna Paulina Luna, Lauren Boebert. These ladies on the committee, these Republican women, they are just as committed to prosecuting people and holding people accountable for wrongdoing. I've subpoenaed all the documents from the estate. We have every single document from the estate. Many of the survivors and their attorneys thought that getting the documents from the estate would lead to some names of people that could be convicted, but there weren't any. Now, did someone go in and clean out the estate? You know, the lawyer said they didn't. The accountant said they didn't. Did the federal government? I don't know. We have lots of suspicions about Epstein, whether he was an asset for, you know, a foreign country or the United States. We're trying to get to the bottom of this, and I think we've been very transparent with it. It's just been a very difficult case because, you know, there's not been any evidence revealed other than many, many hundreds of poor, innocent women that have come forward and said how they were abused by Epstein and Maxwell.
1: All right, Chairman James Comer, thank you so much for your time. We appreciate it.
3: Thank you.
0: And coming up, we're following some breaking news. Alex Murdoch's murder convictions have just been overturned. We're going to bring the latest developments. That's next.
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6: 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Here, the water welcomes everyone and says,

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25: Breaking news, the murder convictions of Alex Murdaugh have been overturned and a judge ordered a new trial, saying the first one was marred by the, quote, improper influence of the county clerk. Murdaugh was convicted of killing his wife and son back in June of 2021.
26: I want to bring in attorney Areva Martin right now. She's joining us on the phone. Areva, how significant is this and how often does this happen?
27: Wow, this is a stunning turn of events, Wolf. This doesn't happen very often where you see a unanimous five-justice Supreme Court, and this is the Supreme Court of South Carolina, vacate both murder convictions and life sentences. Essentially, the courts found that Murdaugh's Sixth Amendment right to an impartial jury was egregiously violated. by this court clerk. Her name is Becky Hill. We remember that she made comments, or was reported that she made comments to jurors about his testimony midway through the trial. According to this opinion, this Becky Hill placed her fingers on the scales of justice. This is pretty extraordinary, Wolf.
26: So what happens now?
27: Well, it's not as if he's walking out of jail or prison, I should say. He still remains incarcerated on state. And remember, there were federal financial crime convictions that he pled guilty to. The state has to decide whether to retry him on the murder, the charges of murder. The current attorney general and all four candidates to replace him, that attorney general, have already said that they would retry him. So probably what we will see is a series of motions filed by his attorneys and a new trial date set.
0: Wow. What a turn of events here. Yeah. Areva Martin, thank you so much.
26: And just ahead, Congresswoman Catherine Clark will join us live right here in the Situation Room. I'll ask the House Minority Whip about her party's strategy on redrawing congressional districts.
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5: Happening now. Sources tell CNN the House Minority Leader Hakeem Jeffries and his allies have now designed plans for the next 2 years to push Democratic-held states to set aside their nonpartisan redistricting rules and gerrymander even more aggressively. The goal to produce a dozen or more new Democratic-held seats in Congress by November of 2028. It marks a new strategy for the Democratic Party, which has recently faced several setbacks in the nationwide redistricting arms race against the Republicans from Virginia to Alabama. Joining us now here in the Situation Room is the House Democratic Whip, Catherine Clark of Massachusetts. Whip Clark, thanks so much for joining us. So what are you with Hakeem Jeffries on this?
6: Absolutely. Listen, we know we're in a fight for the American people. And what the American people are telling us is that they are not making it economically. And I think that's reflected in CNN's polling. The terms I'm hearing from small business owners, from the mom who described that her husband who lost his job is now selling plasma so they can afford childcare in this country. And what we are seeing in a effort by the Republicans to further rig the system against them, they are going to cheat and use every tool they can come up with in order to retain power. And we are going to fight back with the same fury and intensity. The gloves are off. There is no pretense here. They are decimating black political power in order to retain power and keep a system that works against the American people. So we are going to be strategic. We are going to be as aggressive as they are. And we are going to fight for the American people at this moment.
5: Democrats often argue that President Trump started this redistricting battle by urging Texas Republicans to gerrymander, as you know. But what do you say to voters who simply feel two wrongs don't necessarily make a right?
6: Yeah, well, we said to them when they came into Texas and started this partisan redistricting that don't do it. Let's disarm. Let's make sure that we let the voters choose politicians and not the other way around. But they know they are losing. The president's numbers on the economy, he has 70% disapproval, and they are doing nothing to change that through the policies that they are putting in place, whether that's the price of gas or groceries or housing or energy. They are doing nothing. So they decided on this course, and we have to meet them because we cannot let them continue to work against working people in this country by stealing elections.
5: A source is telling CNN that Jeffries' allies are preparing a messaging push against any Democrats who stand in the way of gerrymandering, insisting that only, quote, real Democrats are willing to fight. Will this issue become a litmus test in Democratic primary races?
6: You know, this is so beyond party politics. And I know, as I say, of the leader and a staunch Democrat, this is about the American people. And right now we're seeing attacks on black communities and their voting power. But this is about the voting rights of everyone. And what we are seeing is an effort from the Supreme Court down to state houses across the South to take away the political power of voters in order to continue to rig this economy against them. So this transcends party. This is about who will rise up in this moment. Who is going to stand up for the fundamental right to vote and for an economy that should be working for opportunity for the American people? And at this point in time, That's the Democrats.
5: And while we're speaking, the House Speaker, Mike Johnson, has been meeting with reporters. I want to listen in because he's talking about redistricting, and we'll get your reaction.
7: Their press conference this week ought to be interesting. Look, this decision doesn't change our posture for 1 minute. Republicans are laser-focused. We don't look to the right or the left. We charge straight forward. Election day is less than 6 months out, and we're going to continue advancing policies that make America safer and more prosperous while highlighting the stark contrast between our two parties. And you heard it here this morning. This election is about one simple thing. It's a contrast between common sense, represented by the Republican Party, and crazy. And Democrats have given us yet another great example this last week that when they suggested disbanding the entire Supreme Court in Virginia and making the highest age that where you can serve on the bench of the state Supreme Court 54. I mean, it's a joke. Instead of just taking their medicine and acknowledging defeat, they've actually become arsonists. I mean, institutional arsonists. And remember, this is the party that breathlessly tells you that they are for small-d democracy. It is the opposite of that. Republicans are for common sense. Democrats are for crazy. And it's as simple as that. And we're going to continue reminding the American people of this every single day. So with that, I'll take a couple questions.
5: All right. Yes, ma'am. Congresswoman, what do you think? What's your reaction?
6: You know, every single election comes down to this. Do you see my family? And are you going to fight for me? And what we have seen from Mike Johnson and House Republicans and this president is not only are they not fighting, they are actively and aggressively hurting them. They've stripped away their health care and jacked up the price. They're closing rural hospitals as a result. They've taken away veterans benefits, food programs, all of it. Now we're seeing gas prices through the roof, all of it, to follow along and give money and tax cuts to the billionaire class. That is what Mike Johnson stands for. And he will turn a blind eye to corruption, to overtly racial redistricting in order to retain power and to retain power for the very wealthiest of Americans. So we are in communities. We are talking to voters. We are fighting for their right to have opportunity, to have a solid floor and no ceiling on their success. And that starts with securing the right to vote so they can make up everything that they want. You can have the President of the United States yesterday say he doesn't think about Americans' financial security. We get the message. He is not looking out for the American people, and they are drowning. They are saying to us, we are not making it in this economy. We are going to fight for them at every turn, and we are going to fight to preserve fair and secure elections.
5: Let me play that clip of what the president said yesterday on this whole issue of affordability and the American people. Listen to this.
8: The only thing that matters when I'm talking about Iran, they can't have a nuclear weapon. I don't think about American financial situation. I don't think about anybody. I think about one thing. We cannot let Iran have a nuclear weapon. That's all. That's the only thing that matters.
5: I assume you agree that you don't want Iran to have a nuclear weapon, right?
6: Of course.
5: But what do you think about what else he said? He's not thinking about affordability right now.
6: Yeah, he never has. This is the fundamental betrayal of people who supported him. He told them he'd lower costs on day one. What has he done? He's imposed tariffs that have ruined the soybean market for farmers across this country. He's taken away people's health care, and we haven't even seen the worst of those cuts hit home yet, but we're already seeing hospitals close, people's premiums skyrocket. He's taken away food programs from people. He's dismantling our public schools. But what is he doing? With full pursuit, that taking up all his time and energy, building a ballroom. $1 billion is what he proposed the American taxpayer when they are working so hard and have no breathing room. That's where his priority is. Everything comes back to how does Donald Trump personally benefit? It is the Gilded Age in his mind. And so whether it is policy in Iran driving up gas prices and further endangering our national security, he hasn't done one thing in Iran to help move this farther away from them ever obtaining a nuclear weapon. But what he has done is brought this home once again to working families. $1 billion a day that could be going to help people reduce the cost of rent and mortgages, expand housing, groceries, energy bills, child care. These are the issues the American people need us to be working on. And they are living in some world where it is all about the very wealthiest Americans. He's taking Elon Musk over to China. It is always about, from the day he was sworn in, that billionaire class and how the Trump family and Donald Trump can do better and bring his wealthy donors with him.
5: The Democratic whip, and we know why you're the Democratic whip. Catherine Clark of Massachusetts, thanks very much for coming in.
6: Thank you.
5: We'll continue this conversation, to be sure.
9: All right, coming up here in the Situation Room, Iran's missile capabilities. A report from the New York Times finds that Tehran still has access to most of its missile facilities. We're going to have details on that just ahead.
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5: Right now, President Trump is on the ground in Beijing, just ahead of a critical summit with the Chinese President Xi Jinping. Both leaders are set to discuss a flurry of issues facing the world's two largest economies. Perhaps the biggest issue on their agenda, the war in Iran. Here with us now to discuss, CNN national security analyst Beth Sanner. Beth, you're a former deputy director of national intelligence. You understand what's going on. Trump was, the last U.S. president to visit China during his first term back in 2017. How has China changed since then?
26: It is a totally different place. And I think that this was one of the things that actually affected President Trump when he first started in this term with this big trade war, is that he made some assumptions based on, you know, what it was like back then when we had a lot more cards, as he likes to say. And this time, China, because they've been working on self-sufficiency for so long and they've been growing their economy, they played a card they had never played before, which was restricted rare earths and critical mineral exports, and that kind of shut everything down and led to the truce that we have now. But it's interesting because Secretary Hegseth and Secretary Rubio have never been to China before. And so I think this is a great, I'm glad that they're going. I'm glad they're bringing so many people because we need to have dialogue and we need stability. And I think both sides are on that page.
27: Yeah, and it's notable they're there because, as we said, one of the biggest issues they're going to be talking about is the war in Iran. And President Trump said as he was leaving for this trip, he doesn't need China's help.
26: Right.
27: But does he, given given how much Iran depends on China and the role China could play here, particularly with the Strait of Hormuz?
26: Yeah. So I think one thing to really put straight is this. I've heard people say in different news broadcasts, not on CNN, that Iran is a very close ally of China. That is not how I think of it at all. China is very, very transactional. And also, they have valued their relationship with the Gulf states much more than Iran. And so Iran has always been kind of disappointed, but more dependent. So China has some leverage here, but how much are they going to play? If you were China and you were looking at this conundrum, yes, they wanted the strait open. They wanted it open yesterday because they are an export-driven economy. But on the other hand, why would they want to get entangled in this mess? And why would they want to put President Xi out there in a way that maybe it would look like he wasn't effective? You know, the foreign minister was just there. He knows where the Iranians stand. And so maybe he would be like, this isn't very close to settlement. I'd be glad to host, you know, a signing ceremony, but I'm not going to wade into this, well, not quagmire, but this conundrum right now.
5: This mess.
26: Mess. Yeah. Mess.
5: There's
26: yeah.
5: some new reporting. I want to get your reaction in the New York Times today that Iran still has access to a majority of its missile sites along the Strait of Hormuz, effectively giving it control over that key waterway. But just before leaving for this trip, Trump downplayed the leverage China has over Iran. I want you to listen to what he said.
28: Mm-hmm. This is going to be a very exciting trip. A lot of good things are going to happen.
29: Do you think he needs to intervene at all with the Iranians?
28: I don't think
29: he does.
28: Do you
29: think he can help in any way?
28: No, I don't think we need any help with Iran. We'll win it one way or the other.
5: Can China put pressure on Iran, actually? What could China ask for in return if the U.S. does, during these upcoming talks, seek its help in opening the strait?
26: So I think China probably is putting some pressure on Iran to come to the table. But I wouldn't be surprised if President Xi said to President Trump, look, you're not going to get a deal with Iran unless you also kind of pull back from your maximalist demands. So we'll have to see here. But I think Iran and China are showing today, really for one, you know, the first time in recent weeks, China sent one of these VLCCs, these very large carriers of crude oil, through the Strait of Hormuz, 2 million barrels. They did that on the day that President Trump arrived. China and Iran are showing that, you know, things are kind of there. The United States isn't the only game in town. And Iran said today, look, we're going to earn more money from the tolls than we have from oil. So they are really showing how locked in they are. And China probably knows there's only so far they can pressure Iran. Not very.
27: All right, Beth Sanner, thank you so much.
26: Thanks.
27: We appreciate it. And coming up here in the Situation Room, paying tribute to a trailblazer, the NBA's first openly gay player, Jason Collins, dies at just 47 years old. A look at how he changed the league up next.
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5: This morning, the professional basketball world is mourning two of its own. Jason Collins, the NBA's first openly gay player, died at just 47 years old from a brain tumor. Collins came out in 2013 in a Sports Illustrated article, writing in part, and I'm quoting now, "I'm a 34-year-old NBA center. I'm black and I'm gay," end quote. And he spoke about that decision to CNN back in 2014.
27: What has it been like for you personally since you came out last May?
10: Incredible. I've grown so much as an individual. I've come across so many great people, great organizations. Heard so many great stories, inspiring stories, and it's nice to have a positive impact on someone else's life. And I feel like with my actions that I've had a positive impact on someone else's life.
27: Do you feel that you're inspiring some people out there? Have you heard good things?
10: Yes, I definitely have. I've met some other athletes who sort of in the same position as I am. And, you know, we're sort of like a fraternity, just trying to help each other, just trying to, keep inspiring each other.
27: You're wearing number 98.
10: Yes.
27: For Matthew Shepard, the college student who in 1998 was tied to a fence post, beaten, tortured, and killed. But now you've turned that into something where you're celebrating his life with that number.
10: Yeah.
27: And that jersey has become the top-selling jersey. Yeah. In the NBA this week, what does that mean to you?
10: It's really
27: that
10: cool.
27: That nod to
10: yeah,
27: Matthew.
10: Yeah, it's really cool to see the support that's out there. It's cool to see that people are going out there and buying the jersey and wearing it with pride. So I hope that continues, and I'll keep wearing the jersey, keep going out there and trying to do my job.
11: We're here in Denver, and Matthew Shepard's family, it lives in Wyoming, but they drove here to Denver to come see you, to meet you. Mm-hmm. What's special about getting to share some time with them?
10: Wow, I was very fortunate to speak with Matthew's mother, Judy, last spring, and she had some great advice. I don't think she would mind me sharing. Typically, I don't share what people, because I like to keep private conversations private, but her message was like, let the haters hate, just keep doing, keep living your life, and keep going out there and being yourself.
27: Let's go live now to CNN sports anchor Andy Schulz. Andy, how is Collins being remembered?
13: Well, Pam and Wolf, Jason Collins, he's truly one of the bravest athletes of our time. He announced that he was gay back in 2013 in that Sports Illustrated cover story you mentioned, Wolf, and when he did so, he was the first publicly gay athlete in any of the four main sports leagues. And, Jason Kidd was a teammate and coach for Collins, and he posted on X, this one hurts. Jason Collins was a pioneer. He had courage like you've never seen. He was an incredible teammate, and having him in Brooklyn at the start of my coaching journey meant so much. Those who knew him were blessed to call him a friend. You already missed my brother. Rest in power. Now, NBA Commissioner Adam Silver also commended Collins for breaking barriers, adding in a statement, "His impact and influence extended far beyond basketball as he helped make the NBA, WNBA, and larger sports community more inclusive and welcoming for future generations." Now, Collins had served as a global ambassador for the NBA for the past decade since retiring after that 13-year playing career. Collins, he did announce he was diagnosed with an aggressive form of brain cancer late last year. He was 47 years old. Now, it was a super sad day across the NBA as Memphis Grizzlies forward Brandon Clark also died. A source told the AP Clark was found dead Monday at a home in Los Angeles area, and emergency personnel who responded to the scene found drug paraphernalia in the home. Clark plays college basketball at Gonzaga. He was drafted in the first round back in 2019. He made the all-rookie team in his first season. Clark was just 29 years old, and Wolf and Pam, an autopsy is being planned to determine the exact cause of his death.
5: Yeah, so sad, Andy Schulz. Thanks for that update, and our deepest, deepest condolences to their families. May their memories be a blessing. And the next hour of the Situation Room starts right now.
27: And happening now, breaking news, rapidly rising inflation. Businesses are seeing their prices shoot up much more than economists expected, and that is a bad sign for consumers who are already getting squeezed by higher prices.
5: And missing leadership, the man in charge of the Food and Drug Administration is leaving the agency after just a year. What his departure means for public health as the White House works to fill a growing number of critical health vacancies. Welcome to our viewers here in the United States and around the world. I'm Wolf Blitzer with Pamela Brown, and you're in the Situation Room.
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5: And we begin this hour with breaking news on the U.S. economy. Key new data shows inflation surging in the United States. This brand new report shows monthly wholesale prices soaring past expectations in April, skyrocketing to the highest level in nearly 4 years.
27: All right, let's go live to CNN Business and Politics correspondent Vanessa Yurkevich. Vanessa, walk us through this new report.
15: Yeah, guys, listen, inflation, price increases for businesses really soaring past analyst expectations. Just take a look at these numbers. The annual rate in April climbing to 6%. So that's an inflation rate of 6%. The expectation was 5%. And just in March, it was 4%. So you're talking about a 2% jump month over month on an annual basis. And then on a monthly basis in April alone, 1.4%. That is about triple the monthly increase that we saw in March. These are the highest levels that we've seen in 4 years. Now, this report is broken down into goods and services. On the services side of things, we saw last month services actually remained flat, but this month up 1.2%, and that is mainly because of transportation and trucking. We know that trucks that transport goods across the country use diesel, and diesel prices are up more than 40% since the beginning of the war. Goods up 2% just in the month of April alone, and that is largely because of higher gas prices. In the month of April alone, gas prices for businesses jumping 15.6%. This is important because ultimately businesses will now have to decide, Wolf and Pam, do they pass these higher costs down to consumers? Oftentimes they do, but businesses are very aware right now that consumers are incredibly price sensitive, Pamela, and they're going to have to weigh their options. Do they try to absorb as much of this as possible or pass those higher costs down to consumers in the months to come, Pam?
27: So what is the president saying about all of this?
15: The president was asked yesterday about rising costs for Americans and how that factors into how he's negotiating with Iran. Just listen to this exchange with a reporter just yesterday.
29: When you're negotiating with Iran, Mr. President, to what extent are American financial situations motivating you to make a deal?
28: Not even a little bit. The only thing that matters that I'm talking about Iran, they can't have a nuclear weapon. I don't think about American financial situation. I don't think about anybody. I think about one thing. You cannot let Iran have a nuclear weapon. That's all. That's the only thing that matters.
15: Now, there is a percentage of Americans that do believe that they're willing to shoulder the increased cost of goods and services to meet the president's objective to rid Iran of nuclear weapons. But that percentage, according to a CNN poll, in terms of how Americans view the economy, is actually quite low. So you have 27% of Americans believing that economic conditions are good, and then you have 73%, the majority, believing that the conditions are poor. And this is because just yesterday, Pamela, we received inflation news for consumers. Inflation ticked up to 3.8%, outpacing wages for the first time in 4 years. And a lot of this is being felt right at the grocery store. The highest monthly increase in April in 4 years. Look at this. Beef prices rising to almost $7 a pound, up 2.7%. Fruits and vegetables at the grocery store up 2.3%. Yes, this is because of increased transportation costs, but also some environmental factors, smaller herd sizes for beef and weather conditions for fruits and vegetables. But look at this, electricity on the rise up 2.1%. That is because of rising energy costs, but also because of some infrastructure upgrades and these AI data centers just really, really putting a strain on the energy grid. All of this is to say, Pamela, that we want to see inflation moving closer to 2%. In the last 2 days, we got key economic indicators that signal that we are moving away from that 3.8% inflation for consumers, Pamela, and today 6% inflation level on an annual basis for businesses, Pamela.
27: Oh, not good for businesses or consumers, as you point out. Vanessa Yurkevich, thank you so much. Wolf.
5: And there's more breaking news we're following right now. Economic concerns are following President Trump nearly 7,000 miles away as he arrives in China. Right now, he's in Beijing after receiving a very beautiful red carpet welcome. Hundreds of Chinese school children chant, "Welcome, welcome," just ahead of a 3-day visit that will be felt around the world. Technology and trade will be a focus of the world's top two economic superpowers. But it's the Iran war that will likely dominate the talks with the Chinese leader, Xi Jinping. China is a close partner with Iran and Iran's biggest buyer of oil. The president is likely to ask Xi to pressure Tehran into reopening the vital shipping route, the Strait of Hormuz. Joining us now, CNN political and global affairs analyst Barak Ravidi, also the global affairs correspondent for Axios. Barak, do you believe China will be interested in actually collaborating on Iran, an important ally of Beijing?
1: Well, I think the Chinese want to help. I think they've been urging the Iranians to cooperate with the U.S. to try and reach a deal to end the war. The problem is that the Chinese are also very dependent of the Iranians when it comes to their energy. This is why they've been urging the Iranians and they haven't been pressing the Iranians. And I think what President Trump would try and convince President Xi to do is to really press the Iranians to make the concessions that they haven't been willing to make up until now.
5: Will the president be willing to negotiate on the issue of his tariffs involving China?
1: Well, I have to say, my impression on this trip is that unlike, you know, the past or the beginning of Trump's second presidency, I don't think the president is coming to Beijing for a specific issue. I think for him, this is more about holding the summit with President Xi, focusing on their personal relationship. I don't feel that there is a specific deliverable that Trump necessarily wants to come out of this summit with.
5: How different, Barack, are the dynamics in this meeting versus President Trump's last visit to China back in 2017?
1: Well, I think it's a very different world. First, Trump is coming to China now when he's in the middle of a war. And in 2017, it was the beginning of his first term. The world still did not know what it means to have Donald Trump as the president of the United States. Now the world does. And I think that coming to China right now, when you're in the middle of a war that created a financial crisis not only in the U.S., but all over the world, and an energy crisis, and instability in the Middle East that would likely continue for at least until the midterms, if not more. So I think Donald Trump is going on this visit or arrived to China when the environment is much more challenging for him than for President Xi.
5: While I have you, Barack, I quickly want to ask you about some news coming out of Israel right now, the U.S. partner in the war with Iran, as you know. The Israeli Prime Minister Benjamin Netanyahu has announced a plan to phase out U.S. military aid to Israel over the next decade. That would

0: team in Mar-a-Lago. And ironically, during that meeting in December, President Trump didn't really understand why Netanyahu wanted to phase out the aid. He said, you know, I'm supporting aid to Israel. I want to continue aid to Israel. And I think Netanyahu got the advice of several of his advisors, mainly former Minister Ron Dermer, who said, listen, the atmosphere right now in the U.S. Is against aid to Israel, not only in the Democratic Party, but also in the Republican Party. And therefore, we need to make a change as our current agreement with the U.S. is coming to an end in less than 2 years. Other advisors to the prime minister are still pushing him not to phase out, not to agree to phase out U.S. aid, but to try and reach an agreement with Donald Trump that is more or less similar to the previous 10-year agreement. Netanyahu at the moment seems to be hell-bent on phasing out the aid.
1: Yeah, dramatic development indeed. Barak Ravid, thank you very, very much, Kamala.
2: All right, Wolf, still ahead. The maker of ChatGPT is facing a new lawsuit from someone killed in last year's Florida State University mass shooting. We'll ask a lawyer representing the family what they hope the legal action will achieve.
1: And later, the CIA's secret war in Mexico. We're going to bring you new exclusive details on the spy agency's escalating attempts to take down a drug cartel and how Mexico's president is now responding to our CNN reporting.

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6: Breaking news, the South Carolina Supreme Court is overturning the murder convictions of Alex Murdoch. The court is also ordering a new trial, saying the first one was affected by the, quote, improper influence of the county clerk. Back in 2023, a jury convicted Murdoch of killing his wife and son. He's been serving two life sentences for their murders.
7: Wolf, happening now, the family of a victim killed in last year's mass shooting at Florida State University is suing OpenAI. That's the parent company of ChatGPT. And the lawsuit alleges that ChatGPT enabled and provided advice for carrying out the attack that ultimately left two people dead.
8: If Phoenix Eichner had been speaking to a human about all of these plans that he had and the things that he was interested in, and his mental state, a human would have escalated it to another human to make sure that somebody was checking on him and seeing if he was okay and checking to see if something dangerous might be about to happen.
7: OpenAI told CNN in a statement, quote, last year's mass shooting at Florida State University was a tragedy, but ChatGPT is not responsible for this terrible crime. ChatGPT provided factual responses to questions with information that could be found broadly across public sources on the internet, and it did not encourage or promote illegal or harmful activity. Joining us now is Bakari Sellers. He's an attorney for Strom Law, representing the family of Thiru Chaba, a victim in the FSU shooting. He was on campus that day related to FSU dining services. And as for Bakari, he's a CNN political commentator. I want to make sure we note that as well. Nice to see you, Bakari. First of all, how is the family doing? And if you could just elaborate on why they feel OpenAI is responsible for Thiru's death.
9: So the first question is a good one, and I'm glad we're starting there. He had a very strong wife who he leaves here, and he has somebody who just graduated fifth grade, and he has a five-year-old. When you think about this season where you're having graduations and you're having programs at the end of the school year, you understand that that family is going through a great deal of sorrow and tragedy, wishing that he would walk back through that door. But they want the community to know that there's a special thank you for everybody who stepped in and stepped up. As for OpenAI and ChatGPT, there were a number of things that we recognized throughout the 13,000 back and forth chats that the shooter had with ChatGPT or this AI bot. Not just the planning on the day of. I mean, you can talk about him asking about the Columbine shooting, him asking about how would people be remembered in infamy, what time should he go to campus where there would be the most people present on campus. He asked about guns up until minutes before he fired the first shots. He utilized ChatGPT as somewhat of a co-conspirator throughout this process. And over the years or year prior to and having these conversations with ChatGPT, there was no recognition or concern. In fact, this should have been escalated to a human for review. Some of the responses that ChatGPT had given based upon some of the previous conversations they had should have been limited in their response. And I think that if steps were taken and safeguards were put in place and not a dollar put over the lives of humans, this may not have happened.
7: As you heard, OpenAI says ChatGPT simply provides factual responses to questions from public service sources and did not encourage any sort of harmful activity. It also says it directed him to mental health professionals. How do you respond to those points?
9: I mean, we will respond. I think that ChatGPT has an awesome opportunity to respond to our 76-page complaint, and then we will respond in kind. I can tell you this, however. ChatGPT is rushing a product out to market to make sure that they get their $1 trillion IPO. The same day we filed this lawsuit, ChatGPT, OpenAI, announced a $16 billion consulting arm. They're doing all of this without making sure that the necessary safeguards are in place to prevent these tragedies from happening. This individual, Eichner, utilized ChatGPT the day of this shooting, all the way up until moments before he fired the first shots, talking about his mental health, talking about weaponry, talking about making sure that media paid attention. Pamela, he even asked how many people would have to be shot to make sure that this would garner the attention that he wanted it to garner. I mean, there were so many steps along the way that if he were actually talking to Pamela Brown, a Wolf Blitzer, you would call the authorities. You would call a mental health professional. You would check on him. It was so disturbing throughout this process. And honestly, dating back the year where you had these 13,000 back and forths, it was more than disturbing. And ChatGPT did nothing to make sure that a tragedy didn't occur.
7: What is the strongest piece of evidence you can point to that you believe connects this technology to the shooting?
9: The chats themselves. I mean, I would encourage anybody, particularly journalists who have access to the public records. We want to say thank you to the Attorney General of Florida. We want to say thank you to the district attorney who is pursuing this case with great fever and respect for the family. But the chats themselves, those chats the day of are just damning in the way that they outline a pattern and a way to carry out mass murder. And that's what we've seen. I'll also tell you this, that anytime you have Bakari Sellers and Ron DeSantis and you have the Attorney General of Florida on the same side of an issue, you recognize it's not about the body politic. It's about what's right for all Americans. And so we stand proud representing this family throughout this process.
7: And you say that because you are a well-known Democrat and they are Republicans, and it is a bipartisan issue. In the past, though, when other alleged attackers have used search engines to inform their plans, it's rare that those companies have been liable, have been held liable. Why is this different?
9: So this isn't a 230 case, which is what you're referring to, Pam. This isn't about sourcing information on something like Facebook or YouTube, where other individuals actually place information on there for you to source. This is different because this is a AI bot that is producing its own content. Facebook, YouTube, they don't produce their own content. However, ChatGPT does. They produce the content and they respond to the queries at hand. That is what we're seeing. So these responses were provided without any level of accountability. These responses were provided without any human oversight, understanding that they were escalating in tone. These responses were provided because of the inputs that are put in place by ChatGPT and OpenAI. And we're going to learn so much more when we get to the discovery process. We're going to learn so much more about Sam Altman's motivations and other people's motivations when we're able to sit them down for deposition. But the chats themselves, the content that's created by OpenAI and ChatGPT, pushing that out without any safeguards makes this vastly different from the 230 cases that you are referencing.
7: All right. Bakari Sellers, thank you so much. And we should note that the suspect in the shooting has pleaded not guilty to murder and attempted murder charges. Wolf?
6: Up next, it's been called a political arms race with a growing number of states redrawing their congressional maps in favor of Republicans or Democrats. So what will this all mean for voters just ahead of November's midterm elections and beyond for that matter? We're going to break it all down for you straight ahead.
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13: Prior, but sure. Yeah.
14: Happening now, growing calls for a special session in South Carolina after state lawmakers rejected a push to get rid of the seat held by Congressman James Clyburn. Clyburn, who's been in Congress since 1992, is the state's only Democrat in the House. And the proposed map would eliminate his district, which includes most of the majority black precincts around Columbia and Charleston.
15: And in Tennessee, House Democratic state lawmakers there have been stripped of all committee assignments over redistricting protests. In a letter from the Republican House Speaker, the removals are a punishment for, quote, instigating and encouraging disruptions on the House floor.
14: Last hour, I spoke to the House Democratic Whip, Catherine Clark, about the race to redistrict. Listen to this.
16: They are going to cheat and use every tool they can come up with in order to retain power. And we are going to fight back with the same fury and intensity. The gloves are off. There is no pretense here. They are decimating black political power in order to retain power and keep a system that works against the American people.
14: CNN correspondent Tom Foreman is joining us right now. Tom, so where are we now with redistricting efforts, and how did we get there?
17: Well, it's a mess. Wolf. Simply put, there were court rulings and the Republicans have been moving at lightning speed to take advantage of it. Look at the balance of power first. This is where you have to start. I'll try to make this understandable because it is a lot to take in. very, very close here for the Republicans having control of the U.S. House. Democrats 212, Republicans 217. The one independent here was a Republican in California who would likely lose his job possibly under redistricting there. But he has said, Kevin Kiley has said, look, this redistricting thing is the worst thing about politics now for everyone. It is a bad thing. Let's look at the states right now. If you look at what's been enacted out there, you see the Republicans could net 10 Democratic seats. The Democrats would need 13 to take power. And if you add in the pending one, the one still being considered out there, it gets worse for the Democrats. Look at it state by state, though, and this will help make a little more sense of it. If we look at Alabama, one of my old home states there, look what happened here. In this state that has seven congressional seats, the new map, this was the old map here, and you see Montgomery down here toward Mobile, some parts of Birmingham out here to western Alabama. Those were two different districts out there that tended to vote blue. About 25% of the state of Alabama, roughly, are black citizens. That has now been reshaped this way. So now there is one district that will likely vote blue, and Montgomery here has been chopped up a little north, a little south to make it much more red and get rid of that extra district there. Look at Tennessee, where we see some of that fighting going on there. What was the target here? The target here was Memphis. Tennessee has about a 15% black population, and by going in and putting these three districts in here instead of that one, there would be likely no Democrat winning there based on just statistics at this point. And then Louisiana, one of my other old home states, there's been a big fight over this map because, look, this is clearly a long gerrymander, as one would talk about it, that would favor having two black districts, this one down here to New Orleans, up to Baton Rouge, and then up here through Alexandria, Natchitoches, Shreveport, that sort of area. That has been under attack there, struck down by the Supreme Court. So you put all of those together, and the reason people are saying this is unfair, you can say, well, every citizen, no matter their race, can vote as they wish. Yes, but in this country, about 80% of black Americans vote Democratic. So the feeling is that this is an attack on black voters. Technically Democratic voters, yes, but black voters are bearing a huge brunt of it, especially in southern states where people literally got their heads cracked trying to make sure they had the right to vote and that they weren't being shoved out.
14: I'm wondering what's happening in Virginia right now.
17: Virginia is another case. I mean, really, what's happening in so many ways is these decisions are very much going in favor of Republicans. Virginia tried to be one of the places that said, hey, we're going to go in and redistrict two, and we'll create a whole bunch more blue here. But the state court, Supreme Court, said, no, you can't do that, that this is improper. And oddly, one of the arguments was you moved too fast to have the voters approve this. Whereas, as I mentioned, a lot of these other efforts are moving at just absolutely lightning speed. If you get nothing else out of all of this, you look at all these maps, you try to make sense of all of this, this is what you need to know. Right now, the Republicans have the edge in all of these redistricting wars. They're more likely to pick up seats than Democrats are, and that could help them retain the advantage. But the reason this is all happening is because Donald Trump right now is an almost historically unpopular president. His base loves him. Most of the country doesn't. They think he's responsible for a lot of what's happening bad with the economy and everything else. And Republicans are fearful of paying a terrible price in the midterms for that. And for all this redistricting, they still might, because they had to dilute some of their districts to seize some of the Democratic districts. The fight's not over yet.
14: Yeah, not over. Tom Foreman, thank you very, very much, Pamela.
15: Thank you so much, Tom. Just ahead, the potential impact on Americans as the head of the Food and Drug Administration leaves the agency just 13 months after taking over.
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8: Happening now, a striking new report is contradicting the Trump administration's claims about Iran's missile capabilities. According to the New York Times, U.S. intelligence reveals Iran has regained access to a majority of its missile sites along the Strait of Hormuz. The new assessment shared with lawmakers behind closed doors suggests Iran has rebuilt 30 of 33 missile sites along the strait, giving the country effective control over the key waterway. Here with us now to discuss, CNN's senior military analyst, the retired U.S. Navy Admiral James Stavridis. He's the former Supreme Allied Commander of NATO as well, and co-author, by the way, of a new book entitled 2084, A Novel of Future War. There's the cover right there. Admiral, thanks very much for joining us. Just how big of a setback is this potentially for the president if this New York Times analysis is correct?
9: Very unwelcome news in the White House. First, good job, CIA, for finding this out if these reports are accurate. This is what you want your intelligence agencies to do. Well, if you know this, deliver unwelcome news if it's the truth. So, point to be made there for the CIA. In terms of the tactics of the moment, let's face it, the opening of the Strait of Hormuz is becoming the critical path in this. And if Iran does, in fact, have considerable, particularly short-range tactical and strategic ballistic missiles, that's a real problem.
8: Yeah, certainly is. President Trump insisted yesterday before leaving for a summit with the Chinese President Xi Jinping that Washington doesn't, and I'm quoting him now, need any help reopening the strait. Can the U.S. alone handle this?
9: We could initially, but if we're going to keep it open with Iran pushing back, we really want to get the Europeans involved. And they have the capability. They have excellent minesweepers. They have guided missile frigates, destroyers, cruisers. They have intelligence networks. And by the way, both France and the United Kingdom have indicated a willingness to do this, and they're putting their ships where their mouth is, in that the Red Sea today has Charles de Gaulle, the big French nuclear aircraft carrier, and the British are deploying one of their very formidable Type 45 destroyers, HMS Dragon. So they're moving toward this strait.
8: That's very interesting. The Times is also reporting, as you know, that Iran still has about 70%, that's what they say, 70% of its missile launchers across the country and has about 70% of its pre-war missile stockpile, including both ballistic and cruise missiles. Does that surprise you?
9: It does. I would have guessed we had degraded them by at least 60-70% given the level of shock and awe. But Admiral Brad Cooper, the commander of the mission, he hears these reports, he rebuilds his target sets, and he's continuing to give the president options. But yes, it's disappointing news.
8: Before I let you go, Admiral, I want to ask you about your new book. The book focuses in on new technological threats 20 years after a nuclear war between the U.S. and China. Right now, as we noted earlier, President Trump is in Beijing preparing to meet with China's president tomorrow. Both countries have a complex and at times rather volatile relationship. In your view, what needs to be done to prevent a scenario like the one you write about in your new book?
9: Three things. Number one, you're seeing it unfold in front of you. It's communication, but at the very top, people-to-people connections truly matter. So it's good that our two leaders are together in Beijing. Number two, you need tactical communication. So captain of a destroyer has the ability to react in real time in the South China Sea. And then number three, economics. No surprise, President Trump has taken our business leadership, nations that trade together, that ultimately that can prevent war. Those are three things I think are important.
7: I just want to follow up because, sure, as you well know, there is an AI race between the United States and China. And I'm wondering what your concern is about autonomous weapons where humans are kept out of the loop for very dangerous weapons.
9: There's an inevitability to taking humans off the battlefield. And that is good in some senses. But your point, Pamela, is, well, wait a minute, where's the human judgment involved in all this? So we're going to have to find that balance. I think the Pentagon is working closely with many of the leading AI companies. And then the second element, again, your point, is U.S. and China. Will China take the same moral and ethical high ground in this regard? I think that's a question to be answered in the future.
8: Critical question indeed, our Admiral. James Stavridis, as usual, thanks very, very much.
7: Thank you.
9: Thanks, Will.
7: And new this morning, the head of the Food and Drug Administration, the agency protecting the safety of the food we eat and the drugs we take, is leaving the Trump administration. He's been on our show, Dr. Marty McCary. He's been under intense pressure from both within the White House and the Department of Health and Human Services. And a senior administration official told us President Trump gave the go-ahead to fire McCary last week. Let's bring in CNN medical correspondent Meg Terrell to learn a little bit more about what ultimately forced McCary out the door here, Meg.
1: Well, Pamela, I'm hearing from folks, sort of insiders, that it was sort of death by a thousand cuts. However, we do have reporting that at least one issue of tension between Dr. McCary and the White House was flavored e-cigarettes. These have long been a concern of people in the public health world for perhaps attracting kids to vaping. And Dr. McCary resisted wanting to clear them for use in the United States. He was directly confronted on that, our reporting suggests, by President Trump, and that led to this decision to leave, or the decision to fire him. However, that wasn't the only issue we've heard that there have been pushback around Dr. McCary about. He's faced a lot of pressure from Republican lawmakers over access to the abortion pill, mifepristone, and there are a number of Republican senators celebrating that he has left and saying that the FDA needs to expedite a safety review of that pill, mifepristone. There's also been pushback to him from the pharmaceutical industry, especially from rare disease groups, who say that the FDA under McCary and his former vaccine chief, Dr. Vinay Prasad, who also left the agency, that there have been moving goalposts and sort of flip-flops on some drug approval. So there was a lot of pressure in that arena as well. Now, the acting commissioner is going to be Kyle Diamantis, who is a lawyer by training, was leading the FDA's food division. So he is taking over for now. And I'm hearing his remit really is essentially no drug for this agency that regulates 20% of the U.S. economy, but a number of health roles now atop big health agencies left open in the Trump administration. Guys.
7: All right. Meg Terrell, thanks so much. Wolf.
8: And coming up, the Utah mother who wrote a children's book about grief after her husband's death will soon be back in court to be sentenced for his murder. What the judge will consider in deciding her fate, we have details right after the break.
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21: 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Otter, you got this.
1: And turning now to CNN exclusive reporting, the CIA in Mexico, the main target, the Sinaloa cartel. Sources tell CNN that operatives have been inside the country since last year and directly participated in deadly attacks on several, mostly mid-level cartel members. That includes one incident caught on camera back in March.
8: CNN senior national security reporter Zachary Cohn is joining us here in the Situation Room. We're getting some new reaction this morning from the Mexican president, right? What is she saying?
22: That's right. Claudia Sheinbaum is broadly denying that the CIA is operating inside Mexico. And it was interesting because in her comments, when she was asked about our new reporting, claiming that anybody that is with the CIA operating under the CIA banner is there with authorization under the country's national security laws. But just a month ago, Sheinbaum said that she had no knowledge of CIA officers operating in the region of Chihuahua, where obviously that car crashed, and we learned that two people that were killed in that crash were working for the CIA, and not just working for the CIA, but also part of the same secretive elite unit called Ground Branch that we're reporting today was also involved in this new operation back on March 28th. Now, I want to show you a video first. I was taken on that day, March 28th. It's one of the busiest highways in Mexico, just outside of Mexico City. You can see a car exploding, and we're told that this was a targeted assassination that was facilitated by CIA operations officers who were part of Ground Branch, this unit that we were talking about here. And we're also told by sources that this is part of an expanded campaign by the CIA, largely working with Mexican counterparts to go after the cartels in Mexico. And it's really spearheaded by that Ground Branch unit. The person in the vehicle was allegedly a member of the Sinaloa cartel, which is one of the cartels Donald Trump has said is a foreign terrorist organization. But we're now told that the CIA is using its expanded authorities to really ramp up its activity on the ground in Mexico. Now, in this incident, it remains unclear who physically was responsible for the explosion. The state of Mexico's attorney general telling us that it appears the car was a car bomb was placed in the vehicle, and that was what was responsible. Obviously, we reached out to the CIA well before publishing this story, and we even shared details about our reporting, acknowledging the sensitivities that exist here. They ultimately declined to comment. After we published the story, the CIA chief spokesperson Liz Lyons releasing a statement saying, quote, this is false and salacious reporting that served as nothing more than a PR campaign for the cartels and puts American lives at risk. She did not say what she was referring to about that is false in the story, and we obviously stand by our reporting.
8: All right, Zachary Cohen, thank you very, very much.
5: All right, and we want to turn to another story happening now. A Utah mother convicted of killing her husband is in court right now where she's about to be sentenced for his murder. A jury convicted Corey Richens of aggravated murder for poisoning her husband, Eric, with a fatal dose of fentanyl in March of 2022. The mother of three young boys later published a children's book on coping with grief following her husband's death. Today would have been Eric Richens' 44th birthday. As we stand by for the sentencing, let's discuss this case with CNN legal analyst Joey Jackson. He's a criminal defense attorney and a former prosecutor. Joey, this is such a strange case on so many levels, right? Corey Richens faces anywhere from 25 years to life in prison or life in prison without parole. What factors will the judge be weighing as he makes his decision?
6: Yeah, Pamela, good to be with you. So today is a heavy day, and the judge has a lot to evaluate with respect to the crimes of which she was convicted by a jury of her peers. Five specific crimes. The aggravated murder, of course, for the successful killing of her husband. When I say that, there was an attempt. The successful killing involved putting fentanyl in a Moscow mule, which he then consumed and died. Prior to that, Pamela, there was the consumption of a sandwich for which he got sick. That's the attempt at aggravated murder. And then there are various charges that she was convicted of relating to fraud in terms of her taking money and forging her husband's signature for life insurance and other purposes. Why is that relevant? It's relevant because it all goes into the sentencing. The first analysis of the judge will be, let's look at the pre-sentencing report. That's a report prepared about her life, about her psychology, about her prior history, about her redeeming qualities. Then you have victim impact statements. Those are statements given by the family. At the end of this, there's a life. What did that life mean? Who was this person? How much did they do, right? Meaning the decedent, the person who's dead, and a life cut too short. And then, of course, after evaluating that, the judge will hear from the defense, and the defense will make arguments of redemption, arguments of rehabilitation, arguments as to why there should not be such a harsh sentence. And then at the end of the day, Pamela, the judge has to evaluate whether this would be worthy of life in jail without the possibility of parole or life in jail in terms of getting parole after serving a minimum of 25 years. So that's all that the judge has to evaluate, which is an awful lot.
5: Right. And part of that is Corey Richens' 13-year-old son filing this new court statement saying that he missed his father but didn't miss his mother. He also wrote in that filing that, quote, I'm afraid if she gets out, she will come after me and my brothers, my whole family. What kind of role might that play in the sentencing?
6: Yeah. Pamela, that's damning, and that was something that was put into the prosecution's memorandum, and it was three children that were saying they want their mom locked up forever. And so I don't think things are going to go well for her in terms of ever getting out. And just remember very briefly, if the judge doesn't sentence her to life without parole on the murder charge, the judge can still, with regard to the other five charges I mentioned, stack the charges, meaning give her time and time and time, so she will not likely see the light of day again.
5: All right, Joey Jackson, thank you so much.
8: And we want to thank all of our viewers for joining us this morning.
5: Inside Politics with our friend and colleague Dana Bash starts right after a short break. Have a great rest of your day.
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28: President Trump arrives in Beijing for a high-stakes superpower summit trailed by new evidence of economic trouble here in the U.S. I'm Dana Bash. Let's go behind the headlines and inside politics. President Trump just descended from Air Force One in Beijing to the type of fanfare you see there. He loves. And almost the exact same moment, there was another reminder back here of why the stakes of this summit are so high. The war in Iran is pushing inflation to its highest level since 2022. Wholesale inflation soared to 6% in April, higher than expected. It was just yesterday that a report showed consumer prices up as well. And you can see there's a spike there. It's pretty hard to miss. That shows since the war in Iran began 2.5 months ago, it has really gone up, inflation. And Americans are blaming President Trump for the economic hit. Remember the CNN poll we brought you yesterday? 8 in 10 Americans say the president's policies are increasing their cost of living. That includes a majority of Republicans. I'm joined by a terrific group of reporters on this Wednesday. David Chalian?
29: The context of this trip is so interesting because given everything you've just said about the economy and given the trade relationship, which was the original sort of context of this trip, now we have this overhang of the Iran war that is sort of disrupting what I think was initially designed purely as sort of a trade and economic mission. The other thing about these numbers that adds context to this trip, which you showed the pomp and circumstance that the president loves, but China is, it's not like these numbers just stay here, right? And that Xi Jinping is not aware of what Americans are saying about their economic circumstances, what that's doing to the president's political standing, and therefore how Xi Jinping needs to, feels that he can interact with Trump on this. All of that plays into this moment of this high-stakes trip.
0: Right, right. It's certainly a high-stakes trip. And I was really interested in looking at that graph because we saw how much the consumer prices are going up. Well, the producer price index numbers that we saw today, that's those are the numbers that come before the cost is translated into consumers. So basically, the numbers mean there's even more pressure for companies to raise prices even further in terms of what you actually pay at the grocery store or in other places. The president is certainly going to try to get economic wins when he's in China. He's bringing over a massive fleet of, you know, top CEOs, corporate executives, to try to tout those economic wins, but it's really hard to, you know, kind of divorce your view from the bad economic numbers, the fact that the Iran situation has not ended, and what people are actually paying right now.
28: And then there was a moment that President Trump had when he was speaking to reporters before he got on the plane to go to China. We have been around long enough, some of us longer than others, to know that there are times when a politician or an elected official says something that you know immediately will come back to haunt them. I want to play in its entirety what President Trump actually, first of all, the question that was asked of President Trump and then the answer that he gave about Iran and Americans' financial situation.
2: When you're negotiating with Iran, Mr. President, to what extent are Americans' financial situation motivating you to make a deal?
3: Not even a little bit. The only thing that matters when I'm talking about Iran, they can't have a nuclear weapon. I don't think about Americans' financial situation. I don't think about anybody. I think about one thing. We cannot let Iran have a nuclear weapon. That's all. That's the only thing.
28: So it was that one part, I don't think about Americans' financial situation. Again, it was important to show it as we did in context, but that's not how politics works.
4: You get what he was trying to say. It's clear what he was trying to say, that preventing Iran from having a nuclear weapon is a preeminent goal, more important than anything else. It's not clear at all, by the way, that this war is advancing that goal, which is really part of the problem he's got. But this was kind of what the famous Michael Kinsley definition of a gaffe in Washington is, when you say what you really mean. And he said what he really means. The important thing here is that by far the number one issue Trump voters gave when they voted for him in 2024 was that they felt their cost of living was out of control. In the CNN poll yesterday, the economy and the cost of living still was three times larger than any other issue when people said were asked what the most important problem facing the country was. Three quarters disapprove of the way Trump is handling inflation. And to me, the really critical point is it's not just that he is standing there while it's raining and he's getting caught in the downpour. It's that they think that his policies are actually compounding the problem by a ratio of almost 10 to 1.
29: Two-thirds in our poll roughly say his policies are making things worse. And that number goes up to three-fourths when you look at independents or Hispanics in our poll. Yeah. By the way, those are two voting groups that I think, if you look at the map in 2026, have some sway.
28: This is basically going to be like giving candy to babies here, because especially you, Ron Brownstein, I'm going to give you some
4: candy.
28: You like this more. Yeah. Demographics. The cross-tabs.
4: Yeah, look at it. Yeah.
28: Okay, so we're going to show our viewers something that I know you're going to be excited to talk about. I mean, the numbers are not exciting, but it's telling, and I want to give your analysis. The question, again, part of this poll, is whether people think economic conditions are poor. So these are some of the key demographics that helped get Donald Trump elected.
4: Right.
28: Independents, 81% say yes. Young people, 18 to 34, also 81%. Hispanic voters, also 81%. And people on the lower end of the income scale, under $50,000, 79%.
4: There are two separate issues. The first is the one that David just cited. Groups that moved toward him in 2024 are extraordinarily negative, not only on the economy in general, but on the policies that he has pursued. They elected him to solve their cost of living problem, and not only do they feel that he has failed to do so, they feel he has compounded the problem. But the second issue is the group that was alluded to mostly in the lower on the income scale there, but not specifically. whites without a four-year college degree. Those have been the foundation of Donald Trump's coalition from the beginning. He's won two-thirds of them in each of his three races for president, more than anybody since Ronald Reagan in 1984. In our CNN poll yesterday, his approval rating among them is down to 50-50, consistent with half a dozen other polls. On the economy, it's below 50-50, and that is critical because in 2018, Democrats already won a lot of the white-collar suburban seats that are pretty easy for them to win. The battlefield this year in the House are these blue-collar seats in Ohio, Pennsylvania, Wisconsin, Iowa, et cetera. And the Democrats still face a lot of headwinds with those voters. They're still skeptical of them. But the disillusion with Trump over the economy gives them their best opportunity, really, in years, maybe decades.
28: And sometimes you just need, if you are a party like the Democrats right now, something to latch on to that people can understand and get angry about, and they're hoping that that's President Trump's ballroom. Listen to the exchange that he had with the reporter on that, again, as he was leaving for China.
3: We have a ballroom that's under budget. It's going up right here. I've doubled the size of it because we obviously need that. And we're right now on budget, under budget, and ahead of schedule. I doubled the size of it, you dumb person.
28: Okay, first of all, I don't know who that was, but she's not a dumb person.
0: She's definitely, I know her, she's definitely not a dumb person.
28: Second, nobody there is. Second of all, to say that he doubled the size of it, I'm not sure helps his case.
0: Right.
28: Whether or not it costs, you know, a lot or not, or who's spending the money. Speaking of that, this is a huge hot potato in Congress right now for Republicans. I want you to listen to what the House Speaker said about it this morning, and then the Senate Majority Leader as well.
7: Well, that provision is in the bill, and it's security only. There's a section of the bill that specifies that. It's very clear. We do need enhanced security measures. We'll see what comes out of the Senate.
10: The ballroom is being financed privately, but the security associated with it is, I think, represents about 20% of what this request was, this Secret Service request.
28: He said initially he was going to pay for it all. Now we know that there are security enhancements going into the ballroom, and they have asked the taxpayer to help pay for that.
0: Right. And I think from
28: a lot of money.
0: Right. And I think from the start, I mean, we were pretty skeptical that it would be completely privately financed, because at the end of the day, this is a public, you know, building, a public entity. And the security apparatus required with such a place like the White House, it was kind of difficult to kind of mix up private dollars with that. But you don't have a lot of Republicans racing to defend the president on this.

0: campaigned this morning, telling Congress that it really is $220 million for White House complex hardening. So that really speaks to what you're saying. We're going to have to sneak in a break. Hold that thought.
1: I will.
0: Coming up, Beijing is rolling out, as we showed you, a really lavish welcome from President Trump. But will the vibes shift dramatically when they go behind closed doors? Plus, life is a highway. Senator John Cornyn is taking Tom Cochran's lyrics to heart as he still tries for that elusive presidential endorsement in the critical Texas GOP runoff.
2: Some people say that TalkSport is possessed by the Premier League, but that's just not cricket. We're also charmed by the Champions League, fanatical about the FA Cup, and rampantly rabid about rugby, Formula One, and boxing. TalkSport's the brashiest, boldest, best soccer and sports opinion anywhere in the known universe. 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
1: President Trump is in China now for the biggest foreign trip so far of his second term. Tonight he will meet with Chinese President Xi Jinping in Beijing. And again, there you see it, that enthusiastic greeting, red carpet rollout, may be the pomp and circumstance the president absolutely craves. But the high-stakes meeting that he's slated to have with President Xi could really have a different vibe as the war in Iran persists in its third month with no peace deal in sight. CNN's Betsy Klein is in Beijing. Betsy, we won't see the president until late tonight. What are you hearing from your sources about the accomplishments that he's laying out, at least privately?
2: Well, Dana, this is certainly not the China trip that President Trump originally envisioned. The war with Iran just complicating and overshadowing his goals and strategy for this trip. And this conflict, you might recall, Trump has said would be over in a matter of weeks. A peace deal remains elusive. The president himself casting new doubt on the integrity of that ceasefire earlier this week. And in a sign of how the focus has shifted leading up to this trip, the president is traveling with two of his top national security officials, Secretary of State Marco Rubio, along with Defense Secretary Pete Hegseth. There are also top economic officials along for the trip, including U.S. Trade Representative Jamison Greer, along with Treasury Secretary Scott Bessent, who spent some time earlier today, local time, meeting with his Chinese counterpart in the run-up to this meeting. There are also about a dozen high-profile business leaders along for the ride. Now, China has very close ties to Iran. It is the largest consumer of Iranian oil, so there's going to be so much to discuss, but Iran is likely to dominate this conversation. We do expect President Trump to push President Xi to pressure Iran to accept a peace deal and to reopen the Strait of Hormuz. Now, this also comes just days after Xi met here in Beijing with Iran's foreign minister. So he should really have an idea of what Iran is willing to accept here. Now, they're also expected to highlight new trade deals, including aerospace, agriculture, and energy, some wins that the president can bring back home. The president also expected to raise the case of jailed Hong Kong media mogul Jimmy Lai, among other topics. Now, analysts say that President Trump is walking into a situation where President Xi may hold all the cards, and they warn that he could use that leverage to push Trump for more control over Taiwan, Dana.
1: All right, Betsy, thank you so much for that report. Appreciate it. And back here at the table, Sungmin, I want to play what the president himself said before he left about what he expects.
3: What is the message?
4: Well, I think, number one, we're going to have a long talk about it. I think he's been relatively good, to be honest with you. You look at the blockade, no problem. They get a lot of their oil from that area. We've had no problem. And he's been a friend of mine. He's been somebody that we get along with. And I think you can see that good things are going to happen.
5: Yeah, I mean, that's a great example of how, in particularly in foreign policy, although in many facets of his life, the president really relies on his personal relationships, his personal rapport with leaders abroad. President Xi is certainly one of them. I mean, every single time you mention President Xi around President Trump, he talks about the good relationship that they have, the good relationship that contrasts with perhaps a relationship that President Biden had with President Xi. But again, you know, Betsy's last point about the leverage, I think, is really going to be key, because we talked earlier in the show about the number here, about the public approval rating overall and on the economy, and how President Xi is very acutely aware of that. And that could certainly be a leverage point for him. But the president is going to want to tout wins, perhaps selling more American soybeans, beef, really help with the price issue, and also help farmers, which are also a very critical constituency for the president.
6: I'm also curious to see on Betsy's last point about Taiwan specifically, if the strategic ambiguity, structure that the United States has been operating on for some time, which we've seen not just Donald Trump, Joe Biden, others get out ahead of or recreate, and then aides have to come in and clean it up. I'm curious to see how he navigates that.
7: The president always seems to me a little surprised when the target of his pressure or aggression pushes back and doesn't just kind of capitulate to his overwhelming force and strategy. I mean, he, since his first term, was talking about decoupling from China. That was the word he used on the economy. And then China said, OK, well, we're going to restrict access to rare earth minerals and some of the other things that the Western supply chains need. And the goals have suddenly become much more conventional. Go to a foreign country, have a summit, sign some big business deals. It's similar to what's happened in Iran. The idea that they could push back in an asymmetric way, surprising. The same thing really, in a way, happened in Minneapolis with people with cell phones and whistles push back against ICE and basically stop that vision of deportation in its track. That kind of second day response to the, you know, he feels he has the biggest hammer in the world, and he does. All the economic and military force of the U.S. But that doesn't always mean you can coerce someone into doing what you want. And when they push back, he sometimes often seems a little bit at sea.
1: All right. Up next, a Democratic senator asks the FBI director if he drinks on the job, and it went downhill from there. You'll see the stunning exchange between Kash Patel and Senator Chris Van Hollen after a quick break.
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1: FBI Director Kash Patel is in the midst of a defamation lawsuit against The Atlantic after its story alleging that Patel drinks excessively and it was impacting his job performance. Patel vehemently denies the allegations. But Democratic Senator Chris Van Hollen took the opportunity when Patel was under oath before Congress yesterday to have him officially address the claims.
2: And so there have been no occasions when your security detail had difficulty waking or locating you. Is that right?
3: Nope. It's a total farce. I don't even know where you get this stuff, but it doesn't make it credible because you say so.
2: I'm not saying it, Director Patel. It's been written and documented.
3: You are literally saying it.
2: No, I'm saying that these are reports, Director Patel.
3: No, and unlike your baseless reports, Director, the only person Patel, that was slinging margaritas in El Salvador on the taxpayer dollar with a convicted gangbanging rapist was you.
2: You know, the fact,
3: only person that ran up a $7,000 bar tab in Washington, D.C. at the lobby bar was you.
2: This
3: so the only individual in this room
2: that
3: has been drinking on taxpayer dime during
2: are
3: the day
2: you polygraphing
3: is you.
2: The fact that you mentioned that indicates you don't know what you are talking about. Now, here, Director,
3: the only thing I know is you're the one drinking margaritas with felons.
2: Actually, that's a false statement, and I'm asking you about your statements.
3: I've answered that.
2: Are you willing to take the test that it's called the audit test that members of our active duty military and others take to determine whether they have a drinking problem?
3: I'll take any test you're willing to take.
2: I will take it, Director Patel. I'll take it. You ready to take it?
3: Let's go.
2: Yes or no?
3: Let's go. Side by side.
1: So that was a lot. Let's start with the margaritas. The Trump administration posted this photo of Senator Van Hollen in El Salvador when he was visiting Kilmar Abrego Garcia, who had been wrongfully deported to El Salvador. Now, Van Hollen says Salvadoran officials put the salt rim glasses on their table. Glasses were placed in front of us, but we did not drink them. I know that may be a confusing concept for Director Patel. That is Van Hollen quoting. It's a Van Hollen quote from a post. Now, I should note that it is true that Abrego Garcia entered the U.S. illegally. He is not a convicted rapist. Ron Brownstein, this, you know, obviously this is a lot of theater, but it does speak to a lot of underlying questions that it's not just Democrats.
4: Yeah. I mean, I found myself watching that thinking not only the questions about his behavior and whether or not he drinks, but this is the FBI director who is engaging in that level of partisan conflict and name calling with, you know, a sitting senator of the other party. We spent 60, 50 years trying to get away from that after Watergate, after J. Edgar Hoover, to the FBI as a more nonpartisan institution. And to me, it was just a dramatic illustration of just how far the guardrails have collapsed. I mean, like much of Pam Bondi's term. And I just wonder, can you get back to that? That was kind of an animating principle of Joe Biden's presidency, return to normalcy, and voters would reward you. Turns out they didn't. So is this now the new normal, that you have an FBI director who is essentially an attack dog for the administration that appoints them? Because that's above all what I took away from that exchange.
1: Speaking of the new normal, you did hear Van Hollen say that he challenged the FBI director to take what's known as an audit alcohol use disorders identification test. Well, you see there that Van Hollen posted that he did. He said, given all the lies he told yesterday, I imagine he'll fudge the numbers here, but let's see yours, Director Patel.
5: Which I'm not sure if Director Patel is going to continue this or not. As you said, it's a lot of theater. Concern about Director Patel certainly does go beyond Democrats. There's no doubt about that. He's been getting the SNL treatment on Saturday Night Live for the last couple weeks. You know, this is the kind of stuff that when it starts bleeding through to the culture and Donald Trump starts picking it up elsewhere, you just wonder how much Donald Trump is still very much in Kash Patel's corner or not.
1: Well, and it also, I think it speaks to, I mean, we didn't even talk about this here, something that actually really did happen, which is when Kash Patel was at the Olympics, he was on video drinking beer. I think that's probably a sort of calm explanation. Oh, there you see it.
6: Right.
1: Well, you see what happened there. And the president was not happy about
6: that. Yeah, I mean, I believe the FBI said, look, obviously, Director Patel has been a longtime hockey fan, celebrating with the USA hockey team. We all were very happy with the team's victory. But certainly, yes, these are questions that he's going to face for some time. But I was just watching that hearing, and I know we've talked about this several times before, but it is just really amazing to me to watch over and over just how much these cabinet officials perform. It really does seem for an audience of one, and how, you know, ferociously they go against the lawmakers, you know, in this term. I mean, this happened a lot in the first term, obviously, but in this term you had the shouting matches with Scott Bessent and members of the Financial Services Committee. Certainly Pam Bondi, when she was the Attorney General, kind of chastising lawmakers for not praising President Trump enough.
5: Help her keep her job.
6: But you just see, so many different venues, they do have to really emphasize that loyalty to the president.
4: And to your point, fundamentally rejecting the idea that the opposition party in Congress has a legitimate role in the system to question you. I mean, he is like basically challenging the validity of the idea of Van Hollen questioning his behavior. And as you say, with Bondi and others. And I think the most revealing part of that was the window it showed into how he conceives his job.
1: It's literally the senator's job. Like, that is what it says in the Constitution. Okay, up next, fighting maps with maps. We have new CNN reporting on Democrats' plans to turn the Republican redistricting playbook against the GOP. You're going to want to hear this new reporting.
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0: renewal and get a second membership free.
1: Moments ago on Capitol Hill, Hakeem Jeffries defended the Democrats' new approach to partisan gerrymandering.
2: Republicans have concluded that they need to cheat to win. That's what they're celebrating. Republicans can't defend their policies. They can't defend their failure on the economy. They can't defend this reckless and costly war of choice. They can't defend the fact that they've ripped health care away from millions of Americans. They can't defend the fact that they're stealing food from the mouths of hungry children, seniors, and veterans. And so we're not going to unilaterally disarm. Not now, not ever. And this redistricting war is just getting started.
1: It's really the first fulsome remarks that we've heard from Hakeem Jeffries since, over the last week or two, Republicans have racked up wins in various ways, pushing back on Democrats' attempts to try to even the playing field on these redistricting wars. So here's the new CNN reporting on what the Democrats are now planning to do. Our colleagues Sarah Ferris and Frederica Scouten have reports on the strategy for the Democrats. And part of Jeffries' plan is to go hard after red House seats in states controlled by Democrats. Won't happen this year in 2026. It's about the 2028 election. And David Talley, I'm going to read a quote from this really great reporting. Jeffries and his allies have designed plans for the next 2 years to push Democratic-held states to set aside nonpartisan redistricting rules or gerrymander even more aggressively. And they're willing to put an uncomfortable spotlight on members of their own party to do it. It's quite literally the Trump playbook in order to try to get these blue states to change their rules in order to take what is now a fair number of Republican districts and turn them blue.
3: Yeah. I mean, when all of this is said and done, if we have no more competitive districts in America, I don't think democracy is going to be served all that well.
1: But there is that.
3: Just because you're not responding to the needs of the broadest swath of voters. But it's interesting to hear Hakeem Jeffries do this now, because Democrats are so hungry, as we know, we've seen, for a fighter and putting a fight in. They don't have much to fight about for 26, even though that's where most of this redistricting war has been focused on for the last year. And so he's trying to tell his base, no, we're fighting, and then we're going to fight through to the next one, so be patient with us. And if you're a Democrat who's queasy about this, get out of the way is the other thing he's saying inside the tent.
4: I think when the dust is settled on this, when this is finally over, there will be minimal partisan advantage and maximum civic damage. I mean, people don't recognize, you know, there are 25 states that voted three times for Trump, all three races. Those are basically the red states. They control 185 House seats. There are 19 states that voted three times against Trump. They are basically the blue states. They also control 185 House seats. Democrats have more barriers in the way. Yeah. But ultimately, by 2028, given what's happening in the South, particularly with Republicans erasing black representation at a level not seen since the unraveling of Reconstruction, the pressure on Democratic states, on New Jersey, New York, Colorado, Maryland, they could get unified control in Minnesota. It's going to be insurmountable. You're going to end up with very little partisan gain and just massive, as David said, loss of competition.
1: Well, first of all, I don't think anybody is arguing against what this does for civil discourse, for partisanship, for all of that. I mean, it's just terrible, full stop. But on the partisan gain, what Democrats are trying to do is not necessarily gain, but get at least to the point where it's a wash. Maybe they'll have a game. But let me show the map here, because I think it would be very helpful to our viewers to see what we're talking about. So we're talking about, you know, we've been talking a lot about these red states that are controlled by Republicans that are trying to do away with Democratic seats. These are the ones controlled by Democrats. And so these are the targets that Hakeem Jeffries is pushing the state legislators and other leaders in these blue states to try to change some of the rules. Let's just take, for example, Colorado here, okay? So Colorado right now has four Republican districts, congressional districts. It's right now run by Democrats. So the goal for in Colorado is to change that over the next 2 years. It's not so easy. It requires either two-thirds support of both chambers, 55% vote on a ballot measure or signatures equal to 5% of the vote. So there are lots of hoops to getting there. Understandable. Okay, then let's look at New York. This is another Hakeem Jeffries' home state. This is another place where obviously it is very much run by Democrats. You need a constitutional amendment introduced by both houses of the legislature. The attorney general has to have an opinion. There has to be an amendment by two consecutive legislatures. Point is, you get my point. It's really, really difficult. It's an uphill climb. It's not insurmountable, but it's going to take some time and a lot of arm twisting.
3: Yeah. And by the way, you remember when Trump, Patrick Maloney was in charge of the DCCC from New York and he tried to do a redistricting and it blew up in their face.
1: And by the way,
3: this
1: they could get about seven. And here again, they could get
3: four. There are, as Ron was saying, there are more barriers in this Democratic landscape than there are in the Republican landscape. But the fight is the thing as well, is that what Jeffrey's trying to display this year.
4: There are 42 Democrats in the 25 red states in the House. There are 39 Republicans in the 19 blue states in the House. They both have a lot to work with. And I think the pressure on Democrats to get out of the way and get on board with this is, given what's happening in the South, I can't imagine any blue state is not going to do everything it can to respond.
1: Yeah, I agree with you. Coming up, how far is Senator John Cornyn willing to go for a presidential endorsement? His latest route includes 1,800 miles of, quote, Trump interstate.
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6: Now to the Texas Senate race consuming the GOP. Early voting starts on Monday in the runoff between incumbent Senator John Cornyn and Texas Attorney General Ken Paxton. President Trump said an endorsement was coming soon in March. He said it again last week. So far, crickets. If you want to see just how far Cornyn is willing to go for that nod, this social media post pretty much sums it up. Quote, I am proud to introduce legislation to rename U.S. Highway 287 as Interstate 47. Get it? In honor of our 47th president, Donald Trump. What's going on with that endorsement, Sungmin? What are you hearing from your White House
7: sources? The president does love having things named after him, so you do see what Senator Cornyn is trying to do there. I don't think anyone...
6: It's not subtle.
7: Not subtle at all. Like, subtle like a sledgehammer. I don't think anyone expects the president right now to actually wade in, especially because when he first said back in March that he was going to endorse soon, we expected that in a matter of days, if not a day, within hours of him saying that on social media, and he clearly has held off. He says he has friends, two friends in the primary that he doesn't want to anger one side or the other. I think the really interesting dynamic, no matter what, you know, depending on what happens in the runoff later this month, is just how or if the party's going to be unified behind their candidate, because the establishment Republican, the Republican leadership, the outside committees, they have gone after Ken Paxton really hard in really personal terms. Mm-hmm. It has been an ugly primary. We know that in primaries, the party can kind of patch up and kind of ignore what happened, and especially for the general election. But on this one, it's going to be really hard.
6: Let's look at some of the changing demographics again.
8: Right.
6: You're welcome.
8: I am here. I'm here for you.
6: In Texas. From 2016 to the last presidential election in 2024, the one that I think is obviously the most interesting are non-white voters in Texas, this change here. I mean, it's not dramatic, but it's pretty significant,
8: I would say.
6: And then the college-educated white voters down a little bit, college white voters also down more.
8: Yeah, look, I mean, the Texas, this from the great Bill Frye, by the way, the Texas electorate continues to evolve in a way that should benefit Democrats. The reason why Republicans have been able to do so well there, despite these changes, is that Democrats haven't been able to maintain their margins with the non-white voters, particularly with Latino voters. They're winning, you know, Trump won, by all accounts, a majority of Latino voters in Texas after Beto O'Rourke in 2018, which is kind of the model for the closest recent race that Democrats have won there. Beto won two-thirds of them. So where are we now? I was just in South Texas last week in McAllen and Corpus Christi. There's no question that Trump's position has eroded from 2024 among Texas Latinos, both because of immigration enforcement and because of inflation. But has it eroded all the way back to that 2-to-1, nearly 2-to-1 advantage that Beto had in 2018? Probably not, which means that if Tallarico is really going to make this a race, he has to do even better than Beto did among those college-educated whites who are better for Democrats
6: in the
8: North.
6: And I'm glad
8: and
6: you
8: South.
6: Brought up James Tallarico, who's the Democratic nominee. You mentioned the question of whether or not the bitter feelings that happened in a primary can come together on the GOP side. It's also a question on the Democratic side. Barack Obama, the former president, was with James Tallarico and also Inahosa, who's running for governor. And I think he was there yesterday. And the question is whether or not he can help Tallarico with the very important, not just the whole Democratic coalition, but specifically the black vote, which was fractured after the Crockett-Tallarico race.
9: Yeah, and not fully healed. I mean, still, obviously, this is the work of trying to put back together. There's no doubt about that. To Ron's point about whether or not it can go back to the better or work levels. On a statewide thing, that's no doubt a big challenge. I will just say, back to our redistricting conversation, some of these districts, though, that have been drawn banking, the Republicans are sort of banking on performance of Latinos where they were with Trump in 24, which may not pan out. That can have real consequences
8: in
9: the House.
8: Three in South Texas.
9: Yeah.
6: Thank you, guys. Don't go anywhere. Up next, a shocking reversal in one of America's most high-profile murder convictions. We'll tell you how Alex Murdaugh's case could actually impact the South Carolina race for governor. Stay with us.
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9: A stunning development in one of South Carolina's most high-profile murder cases ever. The state Supreme Court overturned the murder convictions of Alec Murdaugh. In 2023, Murdaugh was convicted of murdering his wife, Maggie, and youngest son, Paul. The case generated massive media attention from podcasts to multiple TV series and documentaries. CNN's Diane Gallagher has been covering this since the beginning. Diane, of course, I want you to tell us about this decision, but if you could, since this is inside politics, weave in the impact on the governor's race, because the state attorney general is one of the candidates.
10: He's considered to be one of the leading candidates in the gubernatorial race, and there's at least one competitor who was already out with a statement on this, but I want to get to what Attorney General Alan Wilson, who was in the courtroom with us for those much of those 6 weeks of the Murdaugh trial back in 2023. Alan Wilson said, quote, "While we respectfully disagree with the court's decision, my office will aggressively seek to retry Alec Murdaugh for the murders of Maggie and Paul as soon as possible. Let me be clear, this decision does not mean Murdaugh will be released. He will remain in prison for his financial crimes. No one is above the law. And as always, we will continue to fight for justice." Now, that is important because the court, of course, you know, reverses the verdicts and vacates the sentences, but then it remands it back to the circuit court. So it is the Attorney General Office's decision on whether they retry this case again. And that has been discussion leading up to us waiting for this decision. Now, Congresswoman Nancy Mace, who was also a GOP candidate for governor in South Carolina, noted, quote, "South Carolina managed to bungle the biggest murder trial in the state's history. This is what happens when no one is ever held accountable. South Carolina's justice system is broken. Victims have no faith the criminals will ever go to jail. Our state has given them no reason to. As governor, I will change that." Now, look, the High Court of South Carolina explicitly laid blame not on the state attorneys or defense attorneys or anybody, but at the feet of the former Colleton County Clerk of Court, Becky Hill. The justices say that she engaged in, quote, "shocking jury interference," and they noted it was, in their opinion, outside the knowledge of the outstanding trial judge and, quote, "superbly competent and professional counsel for the state and Murdaugh." Now, you may remember there was an evidentiary hearing before where they determined that she made some improper comments like, mm-hmm, watch his body language, but did not influence the verdict. The High Court does not agree with that and said that it did and therefore violated Alec Murdoch's constitutional right to a fair trial. We will see what as soon as possible means for getting this together. It, of course, would be very expensive and potentially difficult to find a venue in South Carolina.
9: Mm-hmm. Yeah. This is a really big deal. Thank you so much for bringing it to us, especially the politics. Thank you for joining Inside Politics today. CNN News Central starts right now.
7: Paying the price. New inflation numbers showing that costs for businesses are surging, and those higher prices may soon head to consumers. The war with Iran now hitting Americans' wallets harder than ever. Plus, trade, tech, and Taiwan. No shortage of topics for President Trump as he touches down in Beijing for meetings with President Xi Jinping. The economic cost of the war with Iran casting a shadow over that summit. And a shadow war in Mexico. Exclusive CNN reporting reveals how the CIA has been conducting secret and deadly operations against drug cartels in that country. A high-risk strategy for the agency. We're following these major developing stories and many more, all coming in right here to CNN News Central. We start this afternoon with ugly inflation numbers for the second day in a row. The war with Iran pushing wholesale prices higher at the fastest rate in 4 years. New data out today shows wholesale inflation surged to 6% in April compared to last year, inflamed by higher gas prices. The International Energy Agency says that the world's oil reserves are rapidly shrinking, setting the stage for further price spikes. And Americans are paying dearly for gasoline. The average price for a gallon of regular now $4.51, says AAA. That has climbed 50 cents a gallon in just the last 2 weeks. Food prices are also jumping, and airfares are up more than 20% just ahead of the busy summer travel season. Let's discuss with Rick Newman. He's the business columnist and founder of Pinpoint Press. Rick, thank you so much for being with us. So at 15.6%, the increase in gas prices accounted for 40% of the increase in costs paid by businesses last month. Does that tell you that these high energy prices are eventually going to spread downstream?
11: That's exactly what's happening. So everybody knows what's happening with gasoline prices because those are the prices advertised in foot high or 2 foot high numbers on every filling station in America. But this is now creeping much deeper into the supply chain because energy is an important input into the production of a lot of stuff. So when your input prices go up, your costs go up, and that ultimately gets passed on to consumers. I saw one report today. This surprised me. The price of tomatoes is up 40% year over year, and that's because the cost of producing them, sowing the seeds, harvesting the tomatoes, that's all going up because of cost of, and it, we should keep in mind, a lot of times this is diesel fuel, not gasoline, and that's up by even more than gasoline. So these costs are just going to come at everybody like a tidal wave during the next several months.
7: So as go energy prices, thus goes inflation, right? And we just got new numbers yesterday showing that for the first time in 3 years, the rate of inflation is now outpacing wage growth. I remember back then in the Biden post-COVID era, there was talk of inflation being transitory. Now we're hearing from Republicans that this is just a blip, that this economic pain is a phase. What's the difference between now and then based on the inflation that you're seeing?
11: Well, if you go, so the inflation peaked in 2022 under Biden, and it got worse than it is now. It got as high as 9% year over year. And that was basically because, also because of an energy shock that had a lot to do with it. That was Russia's invasion of Ukraine, and there were some other things going on. That did pass. I mean, when you use the word transitory or temporary, let's say, how long, how many years or months counts as temporary or transitory? I think it was a lot longer than anybody wanted. But by the time President Trump came into office in 2025, it was transitory. Inflation was well below 3%. It got as low as 2.3% around this time last year. And 2% inflation is normal. That's the target. So what should be happening right now is we should not even be talking about inflation. There should be no, this should be a non-issue. But two things have happened, and they go right back to Donald Trump's policies. Number one, starting about a year ago, he started imposing tariffs on imports, and inflation went back up a little bit. And then the Iran war, now we have inflation going higher. The overall inflation rate is probably going to easily go over 4% in the next month or two, and it could go as high as 5%. And we could see gasoline prices close to $5 a gallon. And how long this lasts depends entirely on when this standoff with Iran ends.
7: Do you see any kind of hangover or a period of time between the Strait of Hormuz magically reopening in the next few days and gas prices going down for American consumers and therefore the price of everything starting to creep down again?
11: I think the lag time is 3 to 4 months. So from the moment that traffic starts to get back to normal through the Strait of Hormuz, and some of these other workarounds that are underway now start to have an effect on markets, I think you'll see prices coming back down. And by the way, one of the things you are seeing in the stock market, I mean, one of the reasons where we keep hitting new record highs in the stock market is, yes, there are other things going on with the AI boom, but the market is looking past the Iran war, and it still is pricing in an eventual return to more normal oil prices. But whoever, you know, who has that magic wand, Boris? I mean, somebody needs to wave that magic wand today. And obviously, this is not that easy, or else Trump would have done it. He's in a pickle with gas prices where they are, and Republicans obviously are sweating. So if we can get traffic flowing through the Strait of Hormuz, give it 3 to 4 months, and we will be back to normal. The sooner that happens, the better.
7: Rick Newman, appreciate your perspective. Thanks so much for joining us.
11: Thanks.
7: The cost of this war obviously hanging over the president's critical summit in Beijing. And earlier, China rolled out the red carpet for President Trump as he arrived for talks with Chinese leader Xi Jinping. China, of course, by far the largest buyer of Iran's oil. And we're now learning that President Trump in the next 48 hours is expected to encourage Xi to push Iran to reopen the Strait of Hormuz. Let's go live to Beijing with CNN's Mike Valerio. Mike, obviously a lot at stake for this trip.
12: I think it's extremely consequential, really resetting the relationship, or at least that's what American officials are telling us at this very late hour in the middle of the night here in Beijing, Boris. So what's important for everybody back home in America to know, deals and getting help with the war in Iran are far and away the two biggest topics that the president is going to raise with his meeting with Chinese leader Xi Jinping. So let's take you through the agenda for tomorrow. The time difference, 12 hours between us and the Eastern Seaboard. So 8 a.m. is when the huddle happens with Trump and his top officials. 10 p.m. Eastern Seaboard time is when the president goes to the Great Hall of the People. Think of that in the center of Beijing, sort of China's version of the United States Capitol, this huge edifice meant to project confidence and the permanence of the communist state built in the era of Mao in 1959. And then he goes to a state dinner later on in the evening, a state banquet at 6 p.m. local time. But in terms of asking for help from China to reopen the Strait of Hormuz, you know, we went up and down throughout town in Beijing, Boris, most of the day yesterday. And I was so struck by so many who told us they do not want China getting involved at all in this U.S.-Israel war. Let's listen to what they said. We'll come back and talk about it on the other side.
13: I don't think China should interfere too much in those kinds of issues.
14: China's diplomatic principle has always been non-interference, so it won't do anything. It only calls for something, not take concrete actions or specific measures.
15: I don't have a good impression of President Trump at all. The U.S.-Iran conflict was stirred up by him, too. I just think this guy, look at the trade and economic war before. Wasn't that him, too?
12: Okay, so in terms of what both sides want, let's get to the other agenda in terms of the remaining items. So we talked about the war in Iran at the top. Taiwan and arms sales. You know, if China does marshal help to reopen the Strait of Hormuz, analysts are telling us that potentially China could ask for a concession when it comes to Taiwan. China definitely wants a change in position with the United States to oppose potential Taiwanese independence rather than the current position, which is do not support. China also wants access to chips for artificial intelligence that have greater capabilities than their own chips made throughout China. So that's certainly high on the agenda. And trade, I think people need to know, Boris, back home, that a lot of these tariffs, even though the Supreme Court knocked so many of them out in February, a lot of the tariffs are still in effect from the first Trump administration and from the Biden administration. So China wants those out of the picture. A lot going on between now and Friday afternoon here in China.
7: Yeah, plenty for the two leaders to discuss. Mike Valerio, thank you so much for laying that out for us. Still to come, a CNN exclusive on the CIA's secret deadly war on cartels inside Mexico. We have details on their operations ahead. Plus, a trial that captured national attention, and now the South Carolina Supreme Court had overturned Alec Murdoch's murder convictions. What comes next in a high-profile case? And later, a Republican's message for Americans on edge over these soaring gas prices. Just relax. Everybody relax.

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1: We're following a stunning development in a case that made headlines nationwide. The South Carolina Supreme Court overturning Alec Murdoch's murder convictions, ordering a new trial. The court today sided with Murdoch's defense attorneys who argued that jurors were tainted by improper comments made by former county clerk Becky Hill. The justices writing in their unanimous ruling, quote, although we are aware of the time, money, and effort expended for this lengthy trial, we have no choice but to reverse the denial of Murdoch's motion for a new trial due to Hill's improper external influences on the jury and remand for a new trial. The ruling is the latest twist in the sprawling legal saga that has spawned a limited series, two crime documentaries, podcasts, books, all sorts of media. Let's discuss with prosecutor turned defense attorney Joey Jackson. Joey, always great to see you. Remind us what this county clerk said to jurors that has now upended the murder convictions.
2: Yeah, it was pretty significant, Bar. It's good to be with you. So now the county clerk, remember, is a person who pretty much oversees the jury. Whenever there's a jury trial, you have a jury clerk, which you call, or will call you, hey, we're starting late today, what are the lunch orders going to be? They pretty much oversee. And the reason I mention that, Bar, is because they develop, somewhat of a

0: poor, and they certainly have credibility because they're the extension of the judge. And when you have a person of that magnitude who's connected to the judge making rulings, talking about watch his body language, he's lying to you, he's misrepresenting, this is not going to take long, when you go and deliberate, and in terms of the jurors deliberating and finding him guilty, and making other comments like that, which are clear in your suggestion that he is guilty, you shouldn't believe a word he says, it's all in his demeanor, that's not good. And so the issue when you have a clerk like this, or any court personnel, in this instance it was the clerk, Ms. Hill, when you have a person doing that and introducing information to the jury, obviously it has an impact. And in the event that it doesn't have an impact, it's still problematic. But the court essentially found as follows, that directly goes against the right to a fair trial. We hold that as sacrosanct in this country. You have a right to a fair trial. And you can't have a right to a fair trial when you have the very clerk in the court in which the case is being held and heard saying things like this. And so that's the essence of what she said. And as a result of that, the court said, hey, it impaired the jury. There's a presumption that what you said to the jury was prejudicial, affected the outcome of the case, and we've got to do this again.
1: So, Joey, it's not as if Murdoch is going to just walk free tomorrow, right? He separately pleaded guilty to dozens of financial crimes, and he's serving concurrent state and federal sentences of 27 and 40 years for those. Does this ruling at all impact those sentences?
0: So it does not. Those are separate as we look there. So he was in a world of legal trouble, both from a state perspective and a federal perspective, of course, with the state 27 years, the federal government the 40 years. So that certainly is not impaired or impacted at all. And so he's not going to get out. He's not going anywhere as a result of this. I should also say that there's another case that could be pursued against him, relating to a suicide attempt in which he paid his cousin to shoot him. Just bizarre. Yeah. Stuff. And that's a case that would be pending. So he's not going anywhere. And the other issue we should say is that the court ruling, the Supreme Court, while significant and while upending his conviction, doesn't mean he will be retried again. That's a function not of the judges in the Supreme Court who ruled 5-0 that you can't inflame jurors like this or taint jurors like this. It's up to the actual prosecutors to make the determination as to whether to do a retrial. But certainly as a result of this decision, that's what the court said he must get.
1: So as those prosecutors are weighing this, I mentioned a moment ago the amount of content that was generated by this entire case in the form of documentaries and, limited series and stuff like that. How do you pick a jury? How do you find a jury pool that hasn't heard about this case or that can weigh in on this case without having any impressions of Alec Murdoch or his family or any of the entire affair?
0: So what happens, and this is very critical, what happens is when you select a jury, the calculus and analysis is not whether you've heard about the case. Do you have an opinion about the case? What do you think about the case? What are your views about the case? How much of YouTube did you see it on? How much did you watch CNN? The issue is, sir or ma'am, could you agree to put that aside and evaluate the case based upon what you hear in the courtroom, based upon what you see in the courtroom, based upon the evidence that is presented? And if it's presented strongly enough, do you agree, sir, ma'am, to vote for the prosecution because you'd conclude that he's guilty? In the event, however, that you conclude that the evidence in the courtroom, not based on your opinion, is of a value that it doesn't establish his guilt, he'd be not guilty. Could you agree with that? So that's really the analysis when you're selecting a juror. Unless you're under a rock nowadays, Boris, you've heard something because we are in such a social media sensationalized society. If you're not watching it on TV, it's certainly there, right? And so I think that if there is a retrial, that certainly is going to factor into it. And if a juror says, no, I have opinions, he's guilty, they're not going to be paneled because they're going to be challenged for a cause. In the event, however, that a jury concludes that, you know what, I'm good and everybody has their opinion, I have mine, I could serve, then they'll serve. But this is an important decision, and I should also briefly note that the court was somewhat concerned also because the case became all about his financial crimes, and it was sort of like, wait a minute, are we on trial for murder? of his two family members, or is this a case about financial fraud? And so the court, in its analysis and an opinion, said, you got to limit that, court, moving forward. Yes, you can put some of that out there, but when does it become a case about he's a bad guy, convict him, as opposed to he's a murderer, because that's what we're here for. Always have to keep your eye on the prize when you have a case before court and before a jury.
1: In a case like this one, especially, the saga continues. Joey Jackson, thanks so much for joining us. Appreciate it.
0: Thanks.
1: Still ahead, exclusive reporting of a CIA secret campaign in Mexico against cartels. We're going to show you what CNN is learning about the new effort to dismantle entire criminal networks. Plus, a report from the New York Times finding that Tehran has regained access to most of its missile facilities. Coming up, what this signals for an already fragile ceasefire.
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1: Now to some new exclusive reporting. CNN is learning the CIA may have facilitated a car bombing in Mexico that killed a member of the notorious Sinaloa cartel. Sources say the attack is part of a secret CIA campaign south of the U.S. border aimed at dismantling drug cartel networks by taking out mostly mid-level members. CNN national security correspondent Natasha Bertrand joins us now. Natasha, what have you learned?
2: Yeah, Boris, so this is part of an expanded CIA campaign inside Mexico that is spearheaded by the elite and very secretive paramilitary force within the CIA known as Ground Branch. And these operations officers, we are told, have been directly participating in lethal attacks on mostly mid-level cartel members inside Mexico. Those mid-level members attract less attention, for example, when they are targeted. They are key cogs in the machine, however, and it's part of that infrastructure of the cartel networks that the Trump administration has repeatedly said they are trying to destroy. And one such episode occurred earlier this spring on March 28th, and we have a bit of video of it in which a car was traveling down, you can see it there, a highway, very busy highway just outside of Mexico City, exploded in broad daylight. The circumstances surrounding that incident were not made clear by the Mexican government. And we are told that that is one such operation that was facilitated by CIA operations officers to take out a member of the Sinaloa cartel who was inside that car. The Sinaloa cartel being one of the cartels that the Trump administration has designated as a foreign terrorist organization. So what we are, when we went to the CIA for comment about all of this originally, presenting them with details of our reporting, they said that they were going to decline to comment. They later came out after publication of the story and said in a statement, quote, that the report was false and salacious, that was nothing more than a PR campaign for the cartels and puts American lives at risk. Now, similarly, we reached out to the Mexican government for comment repeatedly about our findings before publication, and they did not respond to our request for comment, saying that they ultimately coming out after publication, saying that they reject any notion that the CIA is operating unilaterally inside Mexico or conducting any kind of lethal operations, something that Claudia Sheinbaum, the president of Mexico, echoed earlier this morning in a press conference. But look, this is a very delicate issue for the U.S. and Mexico. The presence of CIA operatives inside Mexico is obviously not something that the Mexican government would like to advertise. And previously, we have seen the Mexican government acknowledge that they have not been fully aware of the CIA's presence inside the country, just as recently as last month in the state of Chihuahua, when two CIA operatives were actually taking part in an operation on a meth lab in that state that the Mexican government was not aware of. So clearly, you know, a lot of politics going on here. But this is something the Trump administration has said repeatedly that they are willing to do, take it on alone, if the Mexican government is not going to do more to combat the cartels themselves.
1: Wow, really eye-opening story. Natasha Bertrand, thank you so much for that. Coming up, the administration says that Iran's military is decimated, but according to a new New York Times report, U.S. intel agencies are telling a very different story. We'll explain.
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6: A new report is countering the White House's assertion that Iran's military has been crushed. The New York Times says U.S. intelligence agencies believe there is evidence that Iran has restored operational access to 30 of the 33 missile sites it maintains along the Strait of Hormuz. For more than a month, President Trump has said the opposite. Just on Tuesday, he claimed the Iranian military has no navy, their air force is gone, all technology is gone. Let's discuss with retired Army Major General James Spider Marks. He's now the head of geopolitical strategy for Academy Securities. General, thanks so much for being with us. So let's look at the Strait of Hormuz right now, obviously an area of intense focus. If this assessment by U.S. intelligence is correct, how has Iran been able to restore so much of its missile sites along the strait?
7: Well, I think a couple things, Boris. First of all, the report indicated access to the sites. So that gives you some type of, at least you should question, what does that really mean? You've got access. Do you have full operational capacity and capability? Do you have the stockpiles of munitions? Do you have the guidance capabilities, et cetera? So that becomes question number one. And question number two is, how redundant are these capabilities at those locations? Look, the Iranians have learned early on that in order to survive, you're going to have to dig very deeply and you're going to have to cover your activities. So I think through the process of targeting that Epic Fury has been able to go through, certainly that targeting package has gone after those sites, but we haven't been able to do an effective bomb damage assessment. You know, the effects-based operations that we're all about, which is to conduct an operation and then be able to pressure test what it looks like, what were the results. And I think that's what we're seeing right now, that the Iranians have indicated not only are they immensely politically resilient, but militarily resilient as well.
6: To your point, there has been evidence gathered of Iran recovering some of its missile launchers, and you see some of the dump trucks there, the front end loader as well. So it seems like a lot of this is mobile, much of it hidden underground. The Times is reporting that Iran retains roughly 70% of its pre-war missile stockpile, including ballistic missiles and cruise missiles. Obviously, that means that as we look at the range that Iran is capable of reaching, there is still an enormous threat that it poses in the region.
7: Yeah, it does, and it will. We have to be very clear-eyed about what the effects are of this operation. As we've indicated, the Iranians have been able to resist the onslaught of Epic Fury. And let's be frank, that has been immensely well executed. But any nation that is relying on, you know, its definition of sovereignty is all about its position opposite to its regional partners, wants to destroy Israel, doesn't want to be a member of the global community of nations, and wants to eliminate the great Satan, us. So this is a nation that has spent close to five decades digging deep, creating redundancy. And what we see now is a lack of command and control, that operational command and control, where these units that have the missiles, that have the drones, they've got the capability to operate within what's known as commander's intent, kind of a mission, a broad mission statement. I don't need my boss to tell me what to do. He already did early on, and I'm going to continue unless I hear something different. Guess what? I'm not going to hear anything different because my command and control network has gone away. So you're going to see this type of capability of resilience.
6: Yeah. On the other side, there are indications that the U.S. has significantly depleted its stockpile of key munitions, including precision strike, THAAD, and Patriot missiles as well. What does this mean not only for this conflict, but potentially future conflicts?
7: Well, it's conflicts where they might occur. Look, every one of these combatant commanders, European Command, Indo-Pac Command, Southern Command, all of them rely on the same stockpiles that are being used right now, very liberally, have been used very liberally and effectively in against Iran, the Central Command. So all of those combatant commanders go forward on a routine basis, daily, minute by minute. They evaluate their ability to execute their tasks, and it's all about their readiness posture. And a part of that readiness posture is access to the stockpiles that all of them rely on simultaneously. So we have always understood, irrespective of Epic Fury, that those stockpiles must be routinely replenished. And through the normal operations that we've conducted over the past 20 years, those overseas contingency operations in Iraq and Afghanistan, we have dwindled those stockpiles, but we continue to build them up. And what we've seen now with Epic Fury is clearly, I would state with some level of confidence, that they've been depleted. I could not quantify what that looks like, nor would I add an adjective to it. All I'd say is it's been depleted. There has to be a legitimate effort across the board to make sure that we reach that level, that minimum essential level, to operate along those tasks. So it's not surprising at all that we're probably at a level that bears some significant consideration of making this a priority moving forward.
6: Yeah. Major General James Spider Marks, thanks so much for joining us.
7: Boris, thank you.
6: Of course. Coming up, the midterms are just months away, and the president's shrugging off the economic pain that Americans are feeling. Is the rest of his party hearing alarm bells? We'll discuss.
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5: As Americans wrestle with high gas prices and surging inflation, the message from some Republicans on Capitol Hill seems to be just hang in there.
6: Mr. Speaker, you said more than 2 months ago that there would be a temporary blip of high gas prices. Now they're still sky high. Are you all being straight with the American public about how much pain they have to endure for this war?
7: Yeah, of course. Of course, we're being straight with the American people. We always are. The president's working earnestly to resolve the situation in the Strait of Hormuz.
8: Look, this is not going to last forever, and gas prices are going to go back down.
9: How do you know that?
8: Well, I know that because this war is not going to last forever.
10: We knew it was going to take place. So the fact of the matter is everybody relaxed, fuel prices will go down, Iran's going to end very, very soon.
5: Let's discuss with Republican Congressman Marlon Stutzman of Indiana. Congressman, thank you so much for sharing part of your afternoon with us. So for Americans hearing these assurances that it's a temporary blip, that everyone should just relax, that doesn't help ease the economic burden they're facing, right? So what is your message to constituents facing these higher prices?
11: Yeah, Boris, great to be with you. You know, and I think it's hard to say to the American people to relax because it has been a tough 5 years coming out of COVID. Inflation has been sky high during the Biden administration. Of course, prices were coming down. Inflation was coming down under Trump and Republican policies. But the war in Iran has caused gas prices to go back up. And that's, one of the pieces that we knew would likely happen. And I believe that the best way to get prices back down is exactly what President Trump is doing, and that's ending this war, finding international partners, especially China, And that's why he's in China, is to say, look, we can't let Iran control the Strait of Hormuz by themselves. This has to be an international coalition, and be sure that the flow of gas and oil and fertilizers can go in and out of the Strait of Hormuz freely. So I think that's what the important piece is here. We got to stop Iran from having a nuclear weapon, and we also have to stop Iran from having complete control over the strait. And in the long run, I do believe that we're going to have low oil and gas prices for decades to come.
5: But when President Trump says he doesn't think about the financial situation of everyday Americans when weighing how to handle Iran, what's your response? I mean, in part, he got elected as a response to high inflation. So shouldn't he take into consideration what this war is now costing the people that elected him to lower those prices?
11: Well, I know that President Trump does care about the American people's fiscal situation, because, for one, the working family tax cut that we passed last year kept the American people's taxes low. On average, in Indiana, $3,000 was saved by Hoosier families per family by the big, beautiful bill. I know that he cares about the American people when it comes to gas prices, but he also cares about our security when it comes to being sure that Iran doesn't have a nuclear weapon and that they can't leverage this. Yes, it is causing pain at the pump, but I believe what's also happening here is the fact that we're going to get Iran back on their heels. We're going to find an international coalition to help solve this situation. Iran better come to the table very quickly, because I know there are oil and gas buyers now looking elsewhere than outside of the Persian Gulf to buy their gas and oil. And if they find a good relationship, they'll stay there. That's going to be good for the United States in our supply. But with Venezuela also coming online, gas prices are going to come back down fairly quickly once the situation is resolved.
5: In CNN's recent polling that was captured since the start of the war, 55% of Americans say that the economy is the most important issue facing the country. Just 3% say it's foreign policy. I wonder if you think what you just described, these priorities that the president has, is in line with where the American people are right now.
11: Oh, you know, I think that we are all, you know, very in tune with the economy, knowing that what we passed last year in the Working Families Tax Cut Plan, it's working. Taxes are staying low. Energy production was actually up. Look at the jobs numbers that just came out this last week, where it was almost double expectations, at 115,000 jobs that were filled and that were created in the economy. So the economy is growing. There's a lot of capital out there that's looking for places to grow. There's projects, and I know in Indiana, which is a great place to do business, is we're growing and expanding there. But of course, you look at the gas prices, that, you know, mentally it affects all of us, and it does affect us in the pocketbook as well. But I think that a lot of the folks that I talk to in my district, I just won my primary with 67% of the vote. A lot of the older folks that know the context of Iran tell me, finish the job. Younger people that don't quite understand the context, they're feeling it. And I get that. But in the long run, this is going to be much better, not only for the United States, but it's going to be better for the Middle East, Europe, and the international community at large.
5: There are greater questions generally about the cost. And what I mean by that is, as you described the jobs report that came out, it showed a boost in jobs numbers, but wages didn't grow as expected. And now you have inflation growing faster than wages. At the same time, we have this reporting in the New York Times based on U.S. intelligence assessments that have been shared with lawmakers that shows that Iran apparently still fields 70% of its mobile launchers across the country, retaining 70% of its pre-war missile stockpile, 30 of 33 launch sites around the Strait of Hormuz still operational. So we're a month into the ceasefire that has stalled. Americans are paying more for just about everything, and it doesn't seem like we're any closer to a resolution. How does that land with you, especially just 6 months out from midterms?
11: I think we are closer to a resolution. I mean, Iran is not fighting back. They're not launching missiles into Israel like they were. They're not launching missiles into Lebanon or the UAE or, of course, into Qatar or Saudi Arabia.
5: They were as of a few days ago, Congressman.
11: Right, but not at the level that they were at the beginning of the conflict. I mean, it has definitely died down. Talking to my sources in the Middle East, they're definitely seeing a much quieter Middle East. And I think that also the IRGC is completely disrupted. I would not be surprised if the Ayatollah's son was dead. I think that that's why there's a power struggle within the IRGC. They want to maintain power. I was talking to an Iranian reporter yesterday, and the people are trying to step up. They are trying to build up and defend themselves, overthrow the IRGC, and take their country back. So, yes, this is taking much longer than what it did in Venezuela with Maduro. You know, that was kind of like out of a Mission Impossible movie. But we knew Iran had tons of weapons. They've got tons of money, and it was going to take time. But by blocking the Strait of Hormuz, we've already stopped almost $8 billion worth of cash that would be going back to the IRGC and telling them that you're not allowed to ship oil and gas out of the strait until you get to the negotiating table. So I think President Trump is in a strong position to negotiate. And by going to China, that's a strong power move, saying, hey, you know what? I'm going to come to you guys. We're going to get this figured out. And it's important for all of us. China needs this resolved just as quickly as we do.
5: And Congressman Marlon Stutzman, we'll leave the conversation there. Look forward to the next one. Thanks so much.
11: Thanks, Boris.
5: Of course. Still ahead on CNN News Central, better fix this glitch. Why Waymo is recalling thousands of its robo-taxis.
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6: On today's Homefront, a new study by VA researchers and their colleagues links multiple toxic exposures to suicidal thoughts and behaviors in military veterans. According to researchers, veterans who say they experienced multiple toxic exposures while serving had up to 17% higher odds of experiencing suicidal thoughts and behaviors. The study also found that those odds increased by roughly 7% for every additional toxic exposure. The researchers based this on self-reports from nearly 250,000 veterans and say the link they found holds true across all service eras, from pre-Vietnam to post-9/11. The study does note that future research is needed to determine whether toxic exposure might interact with genetic vulnerability to predict suicidal thoughts and behaviors for veterans, as well as how toxic exposure might result in increased risk. Suicide, of course, is a crisis among veterans. Since 2001, more than 20 times as many veterans have died by suicide than in the six military operations following 9/11 combined, including Operation Epic Fury in Iran. If you or someone you know is experiencing thoughts of suicide, the Veterans Crisis Line is available 24/7. You don't have to be enrolled in VA benefits or health care to connect with caring, qualified responders. Dial 988 and then press 1. You can also chat with a responder at veteranscrisisline.net/chat, or you can also text 838-255. There is help out there. Now to some of the other headlines we're watching this hour. The Immigration and Customs Enforcement Agency is getting a new acting director. A DHS spokesperson says David Venturella is expecting to take over for Todd Lyons, who's leaving at the end of the month. Venturella has worked for ICE on and off for more than two decades and also spent 12 years in the private prison industry, which the Trump administration has relied on extensively to hold undocumented immigrants. ICE has been without a Senate-confirmed leader since the Obama administration. Also, Republicans in South Carolina are saying no to President Trump's push to redraw the state's congressional map to possibly give their party all five of the state's U.S. House seats. Despite a party supermajority, the effort failed by two votes in the state Senate, with Republican leader Shane Massey saying he doesn't like being asked to bend to someone's will instead of doing what's best for South Carolina. Other Republican lawmakers expressed concerns the new map could backfire and give Democrats one or two more seats than the one they have now, held by Congressman Jim Clyburn. And Waymo recalling nearly 4,000 of its self-driving robocars to update their software so they do not drive into flooded roads. Waymo cars were caught on camera last month in places like Austin, Texas, driving into standing water on streets during rainstorms. In San Antonio, Waymo service was suspended after one of its cars drove onto a flooded road and was swept into a creek. No people were in the cars at the time, but it's prompting a wider review by highway safety officials. The company currently operates in 11 U.S. cities. A new hour of CNN News Central starts right now. Inflation frustration. Prices are rising, and so is Americans' anxiety. High gas prices and rising costs for businesses could mean even more pain on the way for consumers. And rolling out the red carpet. China welcoming President Trump to Beijing, but will the rest of his visit be as friendly, with a summit focused on contentious issues like trade, technology, and Taiwan? And the White House wish list, a ballroom, an arch, a paint job for the reflecting pool. The president's list of projects is long and expensive, so will the cost be more than Congress can stomach? We're following these major developing stories and many more, all coming in right here to CNN News Central. We start this hour with the new signs pointing to prolonged pain. Data out today shows wholesale inflation surged to 6% in April compared to last year, driven by rising gas prices. This coming fewer than 24 hours after President Trump dismissed concerns about the economy, specifically in relation to Iran, telling reporters, quote, I don't think about Americans' financial situation as he pushes forward on negotiations amid a stalled ceasefire. Right now, AAA says a gallon of regular gas costs an average of $4.51 a gallon. The International Energy Agency is warning that global oil stockpile is rapidly shrinking, too. Let's check in with CNN senior reporter Matt Egan to break down the numbers. So, Matt, how significant is this new inflation report, and what should Americans expect in the coming weeks and months?
0: Well, Boris, we knew that inflation was really starting to bubble up because of the war. But today's report suggests there's even more pricing pressure building in the pipeline than we realized. And look, we were bracing for a hot inflation report today, but this was just sizzling, right? So producer prices up by 1.4% between March and April alone. That's twice as hot as the forecast. In fact, if you go back to when they started tracking this in 2010, this is the second highest monthly reading on record. Annual inflation was expected to go from 4% in March to 5% in April. That didn't happen. It was way higher at 6%. This is the highest annual rate since late 2022. When you look at the trend for producer prices, this goes back the last 4 years or so, you see it was coming down sharply after COVID, had been largely under control, and this green line is the start of this year, and you can see that producer price inflation is going almost straight up. And we pay close attention to this because there's a really close relationship between producer prices and consumer prices. They tend to go up and down in tandem. This goes back to 2020, and you can see there was this historic rise in the red line, that's producer prices, along with the blue line of consumer prices. It came down, but again, it's going in the wrong direction. Why did this happen? It was gasoline, it was diesel, vegetables, industrial chemicals, and Boris, one thing to keep an eye on, also consumer electronics. And that may be some early evidence that the AI boom is causing a significant increase in electronic prices.
6: I mentioned a moment ago, Matt, that the global oil stockpile is rapidly shrinking, according to the experts. We're also getting some new warnings about the United States' emergency oil reserves.
0: Yeah, that's right, Boris. We learned just today that America's emergency oil reserves, they're going down rapidly. So the Strategic Petroleum Reserve last week alone drained 8.6 million barrels. That is an all-time record going back to the 1980s. This chart shows you the weekly change in emergency U.S. oil reserves. And you can see that back in 2022, after Russia invaded Ukraine, the Biden administration aggressively drained the Strategic Petroleum Reserve. But right now, it's actually going down even more aggressively under President Trump. And you'll recall that President Trump, he sharply criticized Biden for draining the oil reserves, accusing him of doing it for political reasons. But now U.S. officials are facing an even bigger hole because gasoline prices, diesel prices have skyrocketed because the Strait of Hormuz remains closed. Back to you, Boris.
6: Matt Egan, thank you so much for walking us through those numbers. The war with Iran and the economic pain it has brought will loom over President Trump's next 48 hours in China. Just a short time ago, the president arrived in Beijing to a flag-waving spectacle, hundreds of children hoisting American and Chinese flags. This is ahead of his crucial summit with Xi Jinping, China's leader. The two global superpowers are set to meet for 2 days of tense talks that are expected to be dominated by the war with Iran. Let's go live to the White House for some new details on how President Trump is hoping to accomplish a slew of goals. CNN's Elena Treen joins us now. Elena, what are you hearing?
2: Yeah, look, I would argue that this is an entirely different trip, Boris, than what the president and his team here at the White House had initially envisioned when they put this on the books. I'd remind you as well that this is now happening. It was once postponed about 6 weeks ago was when this trip was initially supposed to take place. But the president had pressed pause on that because of the ongoing war with Iran, hoping that delaying it by 6 weeks would, you know, see the end of the war and allow them to focus on what they really want this visit to be about, which is different trade proposals as well as different economic goals. But of course, as you said, the Iran war is definitely overshadowing a lot of what is going to take place over these next 2 days. Now, I will say when I talked to the president just before he got on Marine One and then, you know, sped off to head to China yesterday, I asked him specifically about whether or not he thinks that President Xi Jinping can help with the war with Iran. Of course, we know that China and Iran have a very close relationship. China is the largest consumer of Iranian oil. And the president said, you know, we are going to have a long talk about it, him and Xi Jinping. But then he added that he doesn't think that he needs to ask directly for his help. Of course, in the conversations that we are having privately with Trump administration officials, it's very likely that Iran is going to be a big part of what they discuss. And also this idea of whether or not the Chinese can help bring the Iranians back to the negotiating table in a much more substantial way than they have been so far. So that's a big part of this. But to get into some of the other big things we know that they want to discuss here, I'd remind you that when we saw the president getting off Air Force One yesterday to that big, you know, pomp and pageantry, he was greeted by the vice president of China. We saw two other people exit the plane. That was Elon Musk as well as Wang Jensen. And that is notable, these two tech titans traveling with the president when he touched down. We also know a number of other, around a dozen CEOs of major tech companies also attending. That includes Meta and Boeing, among others. So we're likely to see some big, you know, economic announcements around this announcement as well. But they have a number of things to go through, trade really being the one thing the administration wants to get a lot out of. But Iran, I think, going to dominate a lot of what we expect them to discuss, Boris.
6: Elena Treen, live at the White House, where it sounds like they're doing some very loud yard work behind you. Elena, thank you for powering through that. Still to come, as Americans struggle to pay the bills, the president is pushing for legacy projects like a sky blue reflecting pool, despite rising costs. Plus, she wrote a book about her husband's death and then was convicted of his murder. Today, Corey Richens receives her sentence on what would have been his 44th birthday. And CNN learning this controversial migrant detention center in the middle of the Florida Everglades is expected to close. What's more on the future of the so-called alligator Alcatraz?
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8: Multiple sources tell CNN that House and Senate Republicans are weighing whether they should agree to put any taxpayer money toward President Trump's ballroom, let alone his current $1 billion request. They're worried that it will not go over well with voters, most of whom, according to new CNN polling, say they can't comfortably afford extras like a nice dinner out or a vacation. President Trump initially said the ballroom would cost $200 million. It's since doubled to $400 million, with Congress being asked to approve an additional $1 billion that could be used for ballroom-related security. This is just one of many legacy projects the president wants completed. There's also the 250-foot-tall arch he wants to build across from the Lincoln Memorial. That's estimated to cost approximately $100 million, according to Axios. You also have the near-tear-down renovation of the Kennedy Center, which the president has attempted to rename the Trump Kennedy Center. A source tells CNN Trump has very specific ideas about what he wants to do to the building, and the price tag is hovering around $257 million. Then there's the new Air Force One, which will have a Trump-approved color scheme. The jet, remember, was a gift from Qatar, and while some lawmakers have put the price of retrofitting it above $1 billion, of course, they would have to essentially take the whole thing apart and put it all back together, the Air Force Secretary says it should be under $400 million. And then onto the makeover of the Lincoln Memorial reflecting pool. According to the New York Times, that price tag has grown from the $1.8 million the president first advertised to more than $13 million. According to the Times, there are also serious issues with the project. The newspaper says Interior Department staffers are raising concerns about the quality and speed of the work, which the president wants completed in time for the country's 250th birthday celebration in July. The American flag blue paint is said to be mottled and uneven, and bubbles are appearing in a waterproofing layer. A no-bid contract was approved for the work, and just last week, President Trump boasted about handpicking the firm.
9: I have some very good contractors, some good one or two in particular, and I sent the three best. I said, do me a favor, fellas, and one of them who came back who's really, I would say, the best, but they're all good. He came back. He said, what an exciting job, sir.
8: Following the New York Times reporting, the president wrote on Truth Social, quote, I didn't give out the contract. Interior did, to a contractor I did not know and have never used before. Joining us now, one of the New York Times journalists behind this new reporting, David Fahrenthold. David, thanks so much for joining us, as always. Tell us more about the concerns that you've dug up in these documents from staff at the Department of Interior.
10: Well, their concern is that this method that's being used to seal the bottom of the reflecting pools and then seal the joints between its concrete slabs so they don't leak, it's an untested method. It's something that's never really been done at this pool or anything on this scale before. And they're worried that it's not going well, that it's not going as well as Trump thought. As you mentioned, there's concerns about uneven colors in the paint, which is a cosmetic thing. It might make the pool look uneven. But more concerning are these bubbles and holes in the waterproofing layers. And so that if those persist, you could sort of defeat

0: the purpose of fixing the pool in the first place was just to stop it from leaking.
1: Is that your understanding of why costs have increased so much?
0: Well, what's interesting here is originally, as you said, President Trump said this job would cost $1.8 million. Yeah. Originally, first of all, that was never true. From day one, this contract cost $7 million. It's since risen to more than $13 million. And from what I've been able to tell, that was the bid originally. They always knew it was going to cost about this much. That includes 20% overhead and 20% profit for the contractor. That was just the bid from the beginning. So I don't think there's anything unexpected about this that raised the price. I think it was always going to be that high.
1: I also wonder what you make of Trump initially saying that he recommended this contractor because they had done some work on his pools. And then we saw the total about face in the president's statement saying that he'd never heard of them. What do you think that's about?
0: This is really puzzling. So, President, this wasn't an offhand comment that President Trump said that he knew this contractor, he'd chosen them himself. He said it again and again and again. He made a YouTube video about it to show the American people that he had used his connections from business, his business know-how to cut through red tape and get this job done quickly and cheaper. So the whole point of that story was that he knew the contractor from swimming pools at his golf clubs, and he knew he could trust them. So the odd thing is the contractor they chose, I can't find any connection between that contractor and Trump's swimming pool. So I'm not sure they ever actually did work for Trump. And now Trump is saying effectively the same thing. Hey, they never worked for me. I don't know these people. The question is, A, how did he find them? How did they get chosen for this no-bid contract? And B, why did he go around saying that he had chosen them personally and knew them personally if there actually was no connection?
1: There's also the fact that the pool has been plagued with persistent problems going back more than a decade, right? The Obama administration spent some $35 million over several years unsuccessfully trying to fix them. How is that different from what Trump is doing now?
0: Well, you're right. The pool has a lot of problems with leaks, and it has a bigger problem with algae. Algae blooms because it's very shallow and hot in the summer, and so it doesn't matter what the bottom of the pool looks like. It's going to be the pool itself is going to look green because of all the algae. And so the first Trump administration decided, okay, there's three things we need to do to fix this. Plug the leaks, replace the pipes that take the water in to be filtered, and then add a new filter. Basically, the Trump administration now is doing two of those things, plugging the leaks, adding a new filter, but they're not doing the hard part. The hard part is replacing the pipes that make the water go through the filter. And from talking to experts, we've heard that if you don't do that, and they say they might do it in the fall, but if you don't do it at all, the algae will come back and all this paint job will sort of be for naught because people won't be able to see it.
1: So that's part of the issue at the crux of this, right? President Trump wants this done for the 250th anniversary of the country's founding, the country's birthday. But it seems like they might have to go back and redo some of this work. So in a sense, is this ambition to get it done for the cosmetics getting in the way of the actual function of the pool, which we should acknowledge? It's an enormous pool. It's going to be plagued with problems as any pool is, right?
0: Right. So the thing here is there is a bidding process. It's required by the law. Government agencies, when they want to find somebody to do a job, they're generally required by law to ask a bunch of vendors and say, hey, how would you do this? How much would it cost? And President Trump's gone around that. They say they don't have time to do that in this case. But look, that's capitalism. It's the beauty of capitalism, right? If you're going to let a bunch of people tell you how they would do the job, you might find somebody who could do the job better. And so the downside of rushing this and giving this to somebody that Trump says he knows, who's never held a government contract before, the downside of that is that you haven't actually found the best solution. You found the solution the president knows, but you found something that's not going to really work the way you want or result in kind of an embarrassing situation. So in this case, maybe a little more competition might have served them better and found them, you know, put them in a more confident spot.
1: Important point that you raised there, the fact that this contractor had never held a contract like this before. Really fascinating reporting. David Fahrenthold, thanks so much for bringing it to us.
0: Thank you.
1: Still plenty more news to come this afternoon. A controversial migrant detention center in Florida could soon be closing its doors. Ahead, what Governor Ron DeSantis is saying about the future of what they've called Alligator Alcatraz. Plus, a condition impacting millions of women worldwide will now go by a new name in hopes of improving awareness and treatment. You're watching CNN News Central. Don't go anywhere.
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5: The controversial migrant detention facility at the center of the Trump administration's immigration crackdown is on the verge of shutting down. The facility, dubbed Alligator Alcatraz by Republicans, is located deep in the Florida Everglades, and it has faced backlash from the start. Legal challenges, soaring operational costs, and allegations of inhumane conditions. CNN's Isabel Rosales is following this story for us, so walk us through why it's being shut down, Isabel.
6: Boris, we're working to answer the why. What was the tipping point right now for this closure? Here's what I can report for you, what I can tell you. The controversial migrant detention facility just 50 miles west of Trump's Miami Beach resort has been running for almost a year. And in that time, it's been embroiled in all sorts of legal fights over the potential environmental costs, the actual monetary costs, and the alleged poor conditions that migrants are facing. Now, a source familiar with planning told my colleague Priscilla Alvarez that the so-called Alligator Alcatraz is expected to be empty by sometime this summer. Meanwhile, the New York Times has been reporting that vendors at this facility were just told yesterday that detainees would be removed from the facility by the start of June, and that the center would start to be dismantled here in the following weeks. Our affiliate WFOR is reporting similar details. Now, Alligator Alcatraz is estimated to cost originally $450 million to run annually. And it's also been the focus of major backlash by human rights groups. And you'll remember Democratic lawmakers who visited the site just last summer that they described hundreds of migrants confined in cages, subjected to sweltering heat, bug infestations, and meager meals. Today, Governor Ron DeSantis at a press conference was asked about the so-called alligator Alcatraz, and he did acknowledge the talks with the federal government, but said that this facility was always intended to be temporary. Listen to what he had to say.
7: Now, I have not gotten any official word that they're going to not be sending illegal aliens there. Now, when we opened it in the summer of 2025, it was always intended to be temporary because we were only doing it because the federal government didn't have the resources to hold these people themselves. Well, now they've gotten a lot of money over the last 9 months. They've been able to work and adjust their operations accordingly. And ideally, I wouldn't want to be involved in this business at all. I mean, if the federal government, if they control the border and the people here are legally, they handle, if they could do that with no state support, all the better.
6: And this question of reimbursement, these millions of dollars that it took to set up the facility and to keep it running, has been a major question and make a major focal point of backlash. DeSantis also spoke about that. He said that the cost of the detention facility, the federal reimbursement, was approved, but insisted that it's going to take time for the state of Florida to see those federal money, that funding come in. And he, it's also not immediately clear, by the way, where these detainees will be taken to once this is shuttered down. We do know from ICE data that Alligator Alcatraz had nearly 1,400 people in that facility as of early April. So this will not be a quick process, we can assume.
5: Yeah, Isabel Rosales, thank you so much for the latest there. So another U.S. state is now monitoring for hantavirus, but health officials say the risk to the general public remains low. After the break, an infectious disease doctor is going to join us to discuss what you need to know.
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0: Some people say that TalkSport is possessed by the Premier League, but that's just not cricket. 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
3: The CDC is expected to give an update in just minutes on the deadly hantavirus outbreak on a cruise ship. In the meantime, we're learning another U.S. state is monitoring for hantavirus. The World Health Organization says the number of people infected remains at 11, including three patients who died. All cases involve passengers or crew from the MV Hondius. We're now learning Minnesota joins a string of states that are watching people who were not on the ship but were exposed to a confirmed case. Another five states are also monitoring passengers. That includes Nebraska, where 15 Americans are now in a special quarantine facility. A 16th, Dr. Stephen Kornfeld, is the only one housed in a biocontainment unit there. And he explained to CNN that's because he did not test negative.
4: They did it in two different labs. One lab was negative and one lab was faintly positive. So I was told the test was intermediate. But I think since it wasn't a negative, it's sort of being looked at as a potential positive. And the Dutch authority communicated these results to the CDC, and here I am. It's still possible that that test represents evolving disease, and I will get symptoms down the road. This is why I'm in the biocontainment unit.
3: Joining us now is Dr. Carlos Del Rio, professor of infectious diseases, global health, and epidemiology at Emory University's Rollins School of Public Health. Doctor, thanks so much for being with us. What do you make of the doctor's assessment here that he was told that he was an intermediary between positive and negative for hantavirus?
5: Well, thank you, Boris. First of all, I want to really congratulate and thank Dr. Carfield, because he was a passenger in that cruise. He was not working there as a physician, but when the physician in the ship became ill, he rapidly stepped up. He was not afraid, and he started doing what physicians do, which is take care of people with the risk, obviously, of becoming infected. And it needs our recognition, our thanks to him. What he is stating is that a lot of things that we don't know, right? One of the tests was positive, one of the tests was negative. That could be what we call a false positive. It could also be a false negative. It could be early in the disease process, the different tests were used. The reality is, out of abundance of caution, they have him isolated. He still doesn't have symptoms. But I think what he's showing us is, you know, he's willing to help us try to figure out the natural history of the disease and understanding, really, when do you become symptomatic? When do you develop viremia? When does the virus begin to spread? And more importantly, how then it spreads from person to person? So this outbreak is going to allow us to understand a lot more about this virus that we know, quite frankly, very little about, because there's not very many cases globally.
3: Yeah, he's awaiting some PCR and serology test results, some of which were sent to the CDC. What are you going to be watching for in those test results? And more broadly, what do you make of how the CDC has handled all of this?
5: Well, you know, a PCR test, a test that is done to measure the DNA or the RNA, in this case, of the virus. And it's a special kind of test in which you can identify very small pieces of the virus. A serological test is a test that you detect antibodies that the person has made to an infectious agent. So serological tests tend to become positive much later than the PCR test. The PCR test becomes positive, and later the serological tests become positive. So we need to see what he develops and when he develops them. He could be negative to both. He could be positive on the PCR but negative on the serological test. Or he could be negative in the PCR and positive in serological, or positive to both. And I think depending on that, we would know what kind of, at what stage of the infection he is, and if he is infected or is not infected. You know, I think the CDC has a lot of really good people, a lot of expertise in hantavirus. I think what we have really seen is the unfortunate consequence of the CDC and the U.S. government pulling out of WHO. WHO really has done a great job, and CDC could have been hand-in-hand with WHO working on this outbreak, and unfortunately they were not until the very end once they landed in Tenerife. I really think that the expertise of CDC needs to be strengthened, needs to be respected, and we need to support our colleagues at CDC.
3: You're a physician at Emory, where those two additional passengers, one with symptoms but a negative test, are now in a bio unit. What is that kind of monitoring like for them and obviously for Dr. Kornfeld as well?
5: So Emory has one of the biocontainment units that was set up back many years ago. The CDC set it up in 2002 as a way to have a place for eventually, if a CDC employee became sick with a high consequence pathogen like smallpox, to have them taken care of. It wasn't really used at all or very little for many, many years until 2014, when that specialized unit was activated to take care of patients with Ebola. And if you remember, we successfully took care of four patients with Ebola that did quite well. Since then, that unit has become part of a network of 13 other units throughout the country that are highly specialized units ready to be activated in a case like this one. They're staffed by highly trained personnel, very much like fire department personnel. They're trained regularly. They have exercises. They're ready to go. They know how to manage these cases, and they really do a fantastic job. So if you have a high consequence pathogen, this is the place you want to be. A place like the Emory University Southern, Serious Communicable Disease Units is what you want to be. And as taxpayers, we need to be aware that the U.S. government funding these units is really important, because this is where the expertise resides, and this is the type of units you need to respond to an outbreak like this one.
3: Doctor, there's a separate case that I want to ask you about, because we're learning that as many as 1,700 passengers are being held on board a cruise ship in southwest France. Up to 50 passengers on board were affected by symptoms of gastroenteritis. That's an acute stomach sickness. There's an important note, too, from regional authorities in France saying that there's no reason to link this with a hantavirus outbreak. But I wonder what you're watching for there, and how much more easy is it for these kinds of pathogens to spread on cruise ships?
5: Well, let's put it this way. What happened in this cruise in France is actually not uncommon. This is called norovirus. Norovirus, as opposed to hantavirus, is a highly transmissible virus. It causes outbreaks of gastroenteritis. And in fact, in 2025, there were 23 outbreaks of norovirus in cruise ships, and they're reported to the CDC and to health authorities. So it is very important to be aware that this actually, norovirus is actually one of the things that can happen in cruise ships. And this requires strict hygiene. This requires frequent cleaning. This requires frequent hand washing. And this is why it's very, very important to have sanitation teams regularly visiting cruise ships and ensuring there's outstanding and the highest level of hygiene possible, because norovirus is really a reality, and it's actually something that happens in cruise ships. And if I was going on a cruise ship, I worry more about norovirus than I would worry about hantavirus.
3: Dr. Carlos Del Rio, thanks so much for sharing your expertise. Now to some of the other headlines we're watching this hour. Jason Collins, the NBA's first openly gay player, has died at the age of 47. His family said yesterday that he battled an aggressive form of brain cancer for 8 months. Collins became a pioneer for inclusion in pro sports after he publicly revealed that he was gay in 2013. Over his 13-year career in the NBA, Collins played for 6 different teams, also serving as an NBA ambassador, helping communities in need. In the words of Collins' family, Jason changed lives in unexpected ways and was an inspiration to all who knew him and to those who admired him from afar. A hormonal condition impacting millions of women now has a new name that experts hope will lead more people to receiving care. PCOS, or polycystic ovarian syndrome, can affect a woman's fertility and include symptoms like diabetes and cardiovascular disease. It will now be referred to as polyendocrine metabolic ovarian syndrome, or PMOS. The WHO estimates that 10 to 13% of reproductive age women around the world are impacted, but may not even know it. Netflix is being sued by Texas for allegedly spying on its users, including kids. Netflix is firing back, saying the case is based on inaccurate and distorted information that it will fight in court. Texas Attorney General Ken Paxton filed the lawsuits this week, accusing the streaming service of collecting data from users without their consent and designing the platform to be addictive. The claim also says that Netflix has been selling users' information for billions of dollars a year, when for years it has told users that it did not collect nor share their data. President Trump is arriving in Beijing with the war in Iran overshadowing his summit with Xi Jinping, while some are saying that China could use that as negotiating power. Don't go anywhere. We'll see you on the other side of a...
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0: Some people say that TalkSport is possessed by the Premier League, but that's just not cricket. We're also charmed by the Champions League, fanatical about the FA Cup, and rampantly rabid about rugby, Formula One, and boxing. TalkSport's the brassiest, boldest, best soccer and sports opinion anywhere in the known universe. 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
3: China appears poised to use the U.S. war with Iran to its own advantage now. Sources tell CNN that China views the current stalemate in the war and its unpopularity with American voters as points of leverage for President Xi in negotiations, as President Trump may be overeager to strike new deals. Let's discuss with Democratic Senator Tammy Duckworth of Illinois. She's a member of the Armed Services Committee. Senator, thank you so much for being with us this afternoon. Do you believe that China has leverage over President Trump as this visit kicks off?
9: I really do think they do. And in fact, Trump goes into this meeting at a significant disadvantage. You know, gas prices are up in our country by well over a dollar a gallon. And we see people who are struggling to make ends meet. And so he has an economy that inflation went up by 3.8% just last month alone. And frankly, too often, you know, Donald Trump has made a habit of cozying up to dictators and callously handing over concessions without even thinking twice about what it would mean for Americans and our allies. And so I do think Xi comes into this in a stronger bargaining position than Donald Trump does.
3: Beijing has ordered its companies to ignore U.S. sanctions on Iranian oil purchases. It's also, as you know, been reported that Beijing continues to deliver components that Tehran uses in its missiles. Do you think that President Trump needs to follow through on his threat to impose a 50% tariff on Chinese goods to get Beijing to stop?
9: Well, I think, you know, it would be good if he would try, but I don't think that he will do it. I mean, this is the taco president, right? Trump always chickens out, and that's what he's probably going to do. And frankly, we can't afford a pattern that we've seen from this president of talking really big, but then not following through. And in fact, I think he is a fan of dictators around the world, whether that's Xi or Vladimir Putin. And frankly, all that he's done with this war of choice of his in Iran is made the situation worse for Americans here at home and strengthen the hand of brutal dictators like President Xi of the PRC.
3: To your assertion that President Trump has a habit of talking big and not following through, we're now a month and about a week into this ceasefire, no closer to a deal. If the president doesn't follow through on his threat to resume strikes on Iran, does that diminish not only the U.S. negotiating position, but its standing in front of adversaries like China?
9: Well, he's already diminished our position around the world, and in fact, he's frustrated our allies. You know, he's launched this war of choice. It has made the situation worse globally. He talks about how his end goal was to have regime change in Iran. And yeah, he got regime change, but the Ayatollah that's in power now is worse than the one that there was before. He wants to open the Straits of Hormuz, and yet he's blockading it. It's mined, and the Strait of Hormuz was opened before. And again, gas prices are through the roof. And so he has again and again weaken America's position on a global scale. And by the way, pushed away our allies who would stand with us. And frankly, that is why we need to make sure to pass. And we lost a vote again today, the War Powers Resolution that would rein in Trump's illegal war in Iran.
3: Yeah, it was the seventh attempt. And I believe that the final vote was 49-50 with several Republicans voting alongside Democrats. I wonder, Senator, then what your position is on what Trump should do, because if we've reached this point, do you think the United States is going to be worse off if it winds up reaching a deal that doesn't wind up taking the potential for enriched uranium to become a nuclear weapon out of the hands of the Iranians? Is this a situation where the U.S. has put itself in a difficult position and now has to effectively commit to this conflict, or do you see the potential for backing out as still something feasible that wouldn't hurt American power around the world?
9: Well, Donald Trump has already hurt American power around the world. He has expended now, the latest figure that I've heard was $29 billion, and that's not counting the lost military equipment like C-130 aircraft or our damaged infrastructure of U.S. bases overseas. So that doesn't even go into the $29 billion amount that he's blown on munitions for this war. We still have to restock our stockpiles. And by the way, that uranium deposit is still buried underground under thousands of feet of concrete. So nothing has changed. Nothing has changed. And in fact, everything is worse now than it was before Trump launched his war of choice. And what he needs to do is to end this war on behalf of the American people, because people are suffering across the country right now.
3: Wouldn't that diminish the U.S.'s ability to keep peace in the region? And if you walk away now without a more secure deal, doesn't that put allies at risk?
9: He's already put the allies at risk. He's already put Americans at risk. We have 13 dead heroes and thousands more who are wounded. The Straits of Hormuz is mined. So we are already in worse position than where we were before Trump launched this war without even coming to Congress and explaining to us why this was necessary. And frankly, the longer this administration fails to engage in meaningful diplomacy and continue this incompetence in terms of waging this war, you know, the longer our ships and service members and personnel, they're the ones at risk. And it's really insulting to them that the administration would claim that the ceasefire is holding and the war is over when we still have service members in harm's way with no plans to get them home safe and no plans to make things better for Americans here at home, full stop. So he needs to move forward in a significant way. And frankly, we are already worse off than where we were before Trump launched this war.
3: Senator Tammy Duckworth, we have to leave the conversation there. We do appreciate your time and perspective. Thanks for joining us.
9: Thank you.
3: The woman convicted of murdering her husband, who then wrote a children's book about dealing with grief, will soon find out her fate behind bars. We'll go inside the courtroom as Corey Richens is awaiting sentence.
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1: Soon, a Utah mom convicted of murdering her husband is expected to speak at her sentencing. It's happening on what would have been the 44th birthday of the victim, Eric Rishens. A jury convicted Corey Rishens of aggravated murder for fatally poisoning Eric in 2022 with an overdose of fentanyl. She later wrote a children's book about coping with grief. Today, Eric's family spoke at her sentencing hearing in Park City, Utah, urging the judge to put her away for life.
2: Today is Eric's birthday. I stand before you because he can't.
1: The judge also heard from the couple's three children. The oldest, known as CR in court, is 13 years old, and he spoke to the court through his counselor. Watch this.
3: I think Corey should get a life sentence because what she did is very sick. Nothing ever got fed or watered. It didn't feel good to worry about my animals. I felt like I had to take care of my siblings. I want the judge to know I hope Corey gets convicted to a life sentence. Corey is always drunk. I want the judge to know my dad was a good person and I miss my dad. I miss my dad, but I do not miss how my life used to be. I don't miss Corey. I will tell you that.
1: We'll stay on top of this story and bring you updates as we get them from court. A new hour of CNN News Central starts right now. Pain at the pump may trickle down and mean paying more at the store. Higher gas prices sending inflation soaring for businesses. The worst could be yet to come. And a shadow over the summit. President Trump and leader Xi Jinping have a historic opportunity for the world's two largest economies to reframe their trade relationship. But their meeting could be overshadowed by the U.S. war with Iran. And later, South Carolina's Supreme Court ordering a new murder trial for Alec Murdaugh. Why the court says the verdict in the first trial was tainted and should be thrown out. We're following these major developing stories and many more, all coming in right here to CNN News Central. We start this hour with the economic pain being felt by Americans all over the war with Iran. It is pushing wholesale prices higher at the fastest rate in 4 years. New data out today shows that wholesale inflation surged to 6% in April compared to last year, inflamed by higher gas prices. The International Energy Agency says the world's oil reserves are rapidly shrinking, also setting the stage for further price spikes. Americans are already paying painfully high gas prices. All this coming just 24 hours after President Trump dismissed concerns about the economy as a factor in his negotiations with Tehran, saying this to reporters.
4: I don't think about Americans' financial situation. I don't think about anybody. I think about one thing. We cannot let Iran have a nuclear weapon.
1: Vice President Vance was just asked about that comment. Here was his response.
5: I don't think the president said that. I think that's a misrepresentation of what the president said. But look, I agree with the president that Iran should not have a nuclear weapon. We're obviously engaged in a very aggressive and very engaged diplomatic process to try to ensure that that doesn't happen. And the president has a lot of options. Nuclear proliferation is one of those challenges that people don't realize. It's the biggest threat to America's national security, and it's not obvious until it is.
1: Joining us now is the Director for Economic Policy at Vita Partners, Henrietta Trays. Henrietta, thanks so much for being with us. Looking at these latest economic stats, what do you think should be on the president's mind as he heads into Beijing?
6: Thanks for having me, Boris. Yeah, when I saw this wholesale numbers, I thought it was a typo. 6% is an insane figure to see come across the screen. And to put it in context, the only comparison we have is the pandemic. That is effectively what the data is telling us right now. So for the president going over to Beijing, you can see by the coterie of CEOs that he has with him, they are mostly in the tech space, AI space. There's one representative from the farming sector, Cargill, but they are there to sell their manufacturing equipment to China. So there's not a lot of domestic focus. And I think that's what the White House and Republicans down ballot are going to need to be struggling with for probably the rest of the year, if not beyond.
1: If you dig into the latest PPI numbers, you'll find that businesses have already had to shoulder higher input costs from Trump's tariff war. So I wonder how much of these price increases you think will then be, as the tariff increases were, passed on to consumers.
6: You know, the data really told us something, two things that were really important. Number one, we're not done with the tariff hit. The tariff hit is down from the worst scenario it was in Liberation Day, but it still amounts to about $1,200 per household annually that we are paying if we buy a new refrigerator, if you buy a sweatshirt, if you buy new rain boots, all that's coming in that's tariffed. And the problem with the Strait of Hormuz closing is that that's now being compounded by the energy crisis and the industrial inputs. And that's another $1,200 for a family that's taking their kids to school, that's going to work, that's taking them to and from soccer and ballet and all those kinds of things that I do every day. That's exactly what we're paying. So it's not just a $1,200 hit from the tariffs. It's also a $1,200 hit per year from the gas prices. And there's one thing I want to stress that's occurring in the House today is they're starting to consider the idea of a gas tax holiday. And that's all fine and well. It's 18 cents off a gallon. That'll be something. But it's really important to note how long those gas tax holidays are going to be in place for. The one that was introduced today by a Republican in the House would extend to December 15th. That means they expect these prices to remain elevated. There is no price relief coming in the near term, and they think they need a holiday all the way through December 15th.
1: Diesel prices are also at an all-time high in Wisconsin, Michigan, Illinois, and Indiana. What is that going to mean for food prices later this year?
6: Diesel is the worst one because every truck that's driving and delivering either your food or your Amazon deliveries or Walmart or Target, all that stuff is getting delivered via diesel. And of course, all the tractors, all the farm manufacturing equipment, that stuff all runs on diesel. So if you're ordering anything to your home or you're buying anything that takes any kind of big industrial input to make, it's paying the diesel price, which is, you know, $6, $7, $8 in some places. And that producer cost takes another 60 to 90 days to feed into our consumer shelves. So we thought we've hit, you know, bad enough already. It's still coming. We haven't hit the peak on producer price indexes or wholesale costs either.
1: You mentioned the contingent of tech tycoons that President Trump is taking with him. We anticipated that some of the discussion would also have to include things like soybeans and other crops, because soybean farmers especially are watching this trip closely. They faced some intense fallout from the trade war. They're now dealing with high fertilizer prices. So do you see any sign that there might be relief for them coming soon?
6: That's a great question. So Secretary Bessent is the first Treasury Secretary to lead an envoy like this since Hank Paulson during the great financial crisis. And his pet project, the biggest thing that he did in 2025, was secure a deal for soybean purchases with China in 2025. But I want to put that into perspective. The reason why 46% of farms went bankrupt last year is because the deal that the president under his first term and his second term have struck on soybeans is each time diminishing further and further and further. And I'll put it into context. Ambassador Lighthizer in Trump's first term secured a deal for China to buy 142 million tons of soybeans over 2 years. Fast forward to Trump's second term, Secretary Bessent secured a deal for China to buy 87 million barrels over 4 years. We've lost our market share to China, and that's the problem.
1: Henrietta Traes, appreciate you sharing your expertise. Thanks for joining us.
6: Thanks for having me.
1: The core of much of this economic pain, the ongoing war with Iran, is set to dominate a good deal of the diplomatic talks President Trump is about to have in China. Earlier, Beijing literally rolled out the red carpet ahead of a critical summit with Chinese leader Xi Jinping. China, of course, is by far Iran's largest purchaser of oil. And we're told that President Trump is expected to encourage Xi to push Iran to reopen the Strait of Hormuz. We're joined now by CNN anchor and chief national security analyst Jim Sciutto. Jim, first, given the stakes of this trip, what are you going to be watching for?
7: From China's perspective, and I've been speaking to lots of diplomats in Asia, they feel they have the upper hand in this conversation, both in the national security space and in the economic space. So on the national security side, they see the U.S. and President Trump bogged down in the war in Iran. And yes, China is paying higher oil prices. So it's got skin in the game as well. But to see the U.S. military having depleted its resources, and it's going to take a long time to replace those, all those missiles, that is a distracted and weakened superpower rival from China's perspective. So on balance, they feel they've got leverage in the national security space. On the economic side, they believe they have quite strong leverage there as well, particularly on rare earths, right? Yeah. Which is a card they've already played before, and Trump has already made concessions on. Arguably, they have more leverage now because to replace all those missiles expended in Iran, you're going to need a lot of rare earths to build them, in addition to all the other consumer products and so on that depend on them. And there's a view that if they can give Trump things that he could call wins, for instance, purchases of agricultural products, soybeans. You were talking about soybean farmers. There's a big Boeing deal on the table. That will be enough to satisfy him, and they won't have to give up much more. So from their perspective, they feel pretty strong, and they feel also on the economic costs of all this that they could eat more pain for longer than the U.S. can.
1: President Trump is also expected to raise the case of a jailed media tycoon as well as a jailed pastor when he meets with Xi. What is that about?
7: So Jimmy Lai, long time, he's owned newspapers in Hong Kong, and he's been a critic of the Chinese government, and he's paid for it. He's in jail. He was sentenced to years in jail under China's national security law. President Trump has said multiple times that he would raise his case and that he wants him freed from prison. But the way he talked about it before he left for Beijing raised some eyebrows. Let me play those comments if I can. We can talk on the other side.
8: I brought it up before. Jimmy Lai, I brought it up. Now, Jimmy Lai, caused a lot of bedlam. I don't know. It's like saying to me, if Comey ever went to jail, would you let him out? It might be a hard one for me. Does that make sense? It might be hard with me, because he's a dirty cop. But Jimmy Lai isn't that way. But Jimmy Lai, he caused lots of turmoil for China.
7: What turmoil did he cause? He ran newspapers that covered the Chinese Communist Party critically, right? I mean, and he advocated for free press in Hong Kong, which is something that typically an American president would say, I'm on board with that, right? But Trump, in effect, on that issue seems to be commiserating with the Chinese leader. Now, the hope among his family and others is that Trump sticks to his long-term promise of raising the case and that sincerely he does want him out of prison, even if he's making a Comey reference, which, if you're sitting in prison, is not the reference you want to hear.
1: Yeah, it's strange that he would raise the former FBI director in comparison with this tycoon that's advocated for freedom of speech and all that. Nevertheless, exactly. Jim Sciutto, thank you so much. Still plenty more news to come this afternoon. The South Carolina Supreme Court overturning Alec Murdoch's murder convictions.

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2: It is a stunning development in a case that captivated the country. The South Carolina Supreme Court has overturned Alec Murdoch's murder convictions for the killings of his wife and son and ordered a new trial. The court sided with Murdoch's defense attorneys, who argued jurors were tainted by improper comments made by former county clerk Becky Hill. According to one juror, Hill said, quote, "Watch his actions and watch him closely," when Murdoch took the stand. The same juror said that Hill also told the jury, quote, "not to be fooled by the defense's evidence." The unanimous ruling is the latest twist in the sprawling

0: legal saga that led to one of the downfall of one of South Carolina's most popular and powerful families, and spawned a limited series, true crime documentaries, and books. Valerie Borlein wrote one of those best-selling books. It's called The Devil at His Elbow, Alec Murdoch and the Fall of a Southern Dynasty. She's also a reporter for The Wall Street Journal. Thank you so much for being with us. What was your reaction to this decision? Were you at all surprised?
1: Well, you know, you said this was a stunning development, and this case has had so many stunning developments over the last 5 years. You know, I wasn't completely surprised. The Supreme Court, they held a hearing back in February that I went to, and their questions about the handling of the jurors were very pointed for the state. So it wasn't completely surprising. What was surprising is that it was a unanimous ruling, and they were so adamant that the clerk of court, her misconduct in their view was breathtaking, unprecedented. And they were very clear that it was not a close call. They're sending that signal with this unanimous, unified voice.
0: Yeah, the county clerk at the center of this, Becky Hill, pleaded guilty to charges last year that she made sealed evidence available to the media, lied under oath about doing so, and used her court position to promote her book about the trial. I mean, that, as you said, a lot of stunning developments in the case. What do you make of all of that being the reason that now Alec Murdoch has his convictions for murdering his wife and son overturned?
1: Well, you know, I was in the courtroom for every day of that 6-week trial back in 2023, and Becky Hill was someone who was very important to the proceeding, not just to the media, but to the lawyers for both sides. Both went to great pains to thank her for running a good courtroom. So it really is stunning that that her behavior is the crux of the matter in this proceeding being overturned. So no, it is a surprising development for sure.
0: I'd be shocked if our viewers didn't know some of the backdrop of this case, given the exposure that it's had. But the Murdoch family, for nearly a century, was a legal dynasty in this part of South Carolina. They had three successive generations controlling the local prosecutor's office. How is the community thinking about not only that legacy, but this now being a saga that is yet to conclude, given these developments?
1: Well, you just can't overstate the case of the power of this family in this kind of 100-mile radius area in the southeastern corner of the state. They really ran not just the criminal courts as the solicitors for almost 100 years, but they ran the civil side in all intents and purposes because they had this very powerful personal injury law firm and were really the biggest private employer in many regards in that area. So it's been stunning and difficult on the ground in Hampton County. It's a small community. It's not a stretch to say literally everyone there knew the Murdoch family. So this is just another kind of blow, like, oh, my sources there are like, wait, we're going to do this again? They knew Maggie Murdoch. They knew Paul Murdoch, the young, you know, Alec's wife and son, who he's accused of killing or is convicted of killing. And they, many of them are related to or know the financial victims. You remember he pleaded yeah. guilty to 100 different counts of crimes, mostly from stealing almost $10 million from his poor personal injury clients. So this feels very personal, very difficult, and almost like you can't put this, how can you kind of move forward when this isn't really in the rearview mirror at all anymore?
0: Yeah, there was a huge moment in the original trial, and that was Murdoch taking the stand in his own defense. Do you imagine he mm-hmm. would do that again?
1: Well, it is a core question, and it's funny that you mentioned that because his testimony, he was on the stand for the better part of 2 days. That was the testimony that some of the jurors said that Becky Hill spoke to them improperly about. Mm-hmm. But no, I spoke with Dick Harpootlian, his defense attorney, some weeks ago, and he said a couple things. If they got a new trial, and they were hopeful that they would request a new venue. They would try to get out of this community that's so tight and interconnected, and that they would have to give real thought for Alec Murdoch taking the stand. It was a risky move, and his lawyers very much warned Alec Murdoch of that at the time, but they felt like, and you'll remember another big twist in the case was the discovery of that kennel video, the video that Paul Murdoch had taken on his phone that was discovered quite late in the game that proved that Alec was lying about where he was that night. So they felt in that instance that they had no choice but for him to be the one to explain that away. I think if we see a new trial, and when we, and the AG has said, the Attorney General Alan Wilson said today almost immediately that he intends to try him again, it will be less likely, in my view, that Alec Murdaugh would take the stand.
0: So many twists and turns. Valerie Borlein, thanks for walking us through them.
1: Thanks for having me.
0: Of course. Coming up, we have exclusive new CNN reporting on how the CIA is facilitating deadly operations against drug cartels inside Mexico. Stay with us.
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5: CNN has new exclusive reporting on the CIA's escalating war against drug cartels in Mexico. Sources say CIA operatives are conducting deadly attacks on several mid-level cartel members as part of an expanded secret campaign to take down criminal trafficking networks. And we're learning one of those attacks may include a mysterious car explosion that killed an alleged member of the powerful Sinaloa cartel. CNN's Natasha Bertrand joins us now with video of that explosion. So, Natasha, what happened and how is this connected to the CIA's mission in Mexico?
6: Yeah, Boris. So earlier this spring, on March 28th, video began circulating in Mexican outlets as well as Mexican social media of a car traveling on a very busy highway just outside of Mexico City that appeared to spontaneously burst into flames as it was driving. And we have video of that moment right there. You can see that the car kind of exploded and then drifted off the highway. No one else apart from the vehicle occupants appeared to have been impacted by this explosion. And the Mexican government never really said anything about it, never released a statement about it. They were very quiet. And what we're told is that actually that was a targeted assassination that was facilitated by CIA operations officers, and that it was targeting a mid-level member of the Sinaloa cartel known as El Payin. His driver was also killed in that explosion. Now, what that signals is, according to our sources, part of this expanded operation on the ground in Mexico that the CIA has been participating in over the last several months, direct participation in lethal attacks on Mexican suspected Mexican cartel members, as well as things that are more passive, like intelligence sharing and support for Mexican forces that are trying to track down some of these cartel members. But the goal here is to dismantle these very entrenched cartel networks throughout Mexico that President Trump has said is a top priority for him and something that he has accused the Mexican government of not doing enough to confront. He has said repeatedly, Boris, as well, that if the Mexican government isn't willing to do more to try to eliminate these cartels, then the U.S. is going to do it by themselves.
5: So, Natasha, how is the CIA and Mexican authorities responding to this report?
6: So we reached out to the CIA prior to publication multiple times. We shared details of our reporting with them, and ultimately they declined to comment. However, after we published, they released a statement calling the reporting, quote, false and salacious, saying that it serves as nothing more than a PR campaign for the cartels and puts American lives at risk, without actually specifying what part of this reporting was false. The Mexican government is also pushing back on this, saying that there are no operations being conducted by the CIA on Mexican soil. We should note, though, that this is a very, very delicate topic and politically charged topic for the U.S. and Mexico, particularly because Mexico has repeatedly reiterated that it will not tolerate violations of its sovereignty and that anything that the United States does on its territory has to be in full coordination with them, something that it's not entirely clear the CIA is actually doing, Boris.
5: Yeah, Natasha Bertrand, thank you so much for that reporting. Ahead, more on the critical summit in Beijing. What is at stake as President Trump meets with Xi Jinping? Next.
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1: We're witnessing two global superpowers at a crossroads tonight. President Trump's visit to China comes with enormous risk, but also great opportunity for both nations. The war with Iran and China's potential influence on it are expected to dominate discussions as they kick off later this evening. But sources tell CNN that Beijing believes the summit between Trump and Xi Jinping could lead to a more stable, long-term relationship for the world's two largest economies. Let's discuss with Matt Miller. He served as the State Department spokesperson under President Biden and as a special advisor at the National Security Council. Matt, thanks for being with us as always. What has changed since the last time Trump visited China for the first time about a decade ago?
2: Well, a few things. Number one, we are at a period now of weakness in the bilateral relationship, weakness vis-a-vis China. The tariffs that Trump ran on going all the way back to his first campaign for office in 2016, where he railed against China's unfair trading practices. We saw last year he launched a very extensive trade war with China and eventually had to back down when he realized that China had a great deal of leverage through its control of critical minerals. We're also at a weakness globally because of the war that the president chose to launch in Iran, which currently is at a stalemate with no apparent way out. China has benefited from that war in a number of ways. Number one, we have had to move material out of Asia. We've had to stop the pivot to Asia that multiple administrations in a row have said ought to be a national security priority, move hardware that China has always objected to out of Asia into the Middle East to use it there. Our global approval rating has fallen. Those are all things that affect our competition with China. So when the president goes in, he's in a weaker place than he has probably ever been vis-a-vis these discussions with President Xi.
1: What incentive would she have to call Tehran and say, you know, I've talked to President Trump, let's reopen the Strait of Hormuz?
2: So I think that despite all the advantages that China has gained through the war in Iran, there are advantages to China for the war ending. Number one, Iran is a major source of energy for China that has been largely turned off since the outbreak of hostilities. China would like to see that oil flowing again through the Strait of Hormuz. Number two, it would be a great diplomatic coup for China if it could play a role in ending this war. That's not a role that China has traditionally played. China often talks about the need for peaceful resolution of conflicts, but the kind of actual brokering of peace deals, the way that you see the United States doing, the way that you see Pakistan trying to do in this conflict, the way you've seen countries like Qatar do, it's not something that China traditionally does. So if they do, if they were able to play that role, it would be a real matter of prestige for them around the world. But I don't think you should expect that if the president goes in and says, we want you to ask Iran to reopen the Strait of Hormuz, China is just going to say yes without having some ask in return. They're going to say, yes, of course we think Iran should comply with international law. The strait should be open to freedom of navigation. We also think you should end your blockade, which is by nature an act of war.
1: Yeah, they'll probably also say that China, as they have in the past, has a right to enrich uranium for peaceful purposes, et cetera, et cetera. I wonder if you think the cards that President Trump is holding, whether it's arms sales to Taiwan or perhaps more economic availability of chips, for example, with AI and the CEO of NVIDIA now traveling with him, is that enough to lure Xi to put pressure on Tehran, or is this a situation in which he could just sit back and let this stalemate endure and profit from it?
2: I would be very surprised if all of the other issues in our bilateral relationship, the economic issues, including the sale of advanced chips, the security issues, including support for Taiwan, including whether the United States switches its historic position and goes from saying we do not support Taiwanese independence to saying outright that we oppose Taiwanese independence, something that China has been lobbying for, and I know a lot of national security professionals are worried the president might say, maybe in an off-the-cuff moment, or even on human rights issues. I doubt that China would look at those major strategic core issues to them and be willing to mix them with concessions on Iran. Those are very different issues for China. Some of those are core strategic issues. Some are extras. I think the war in Iran is an extra issue for them. They've always looked at major geopolitical issues a little bit differently than we have.
1: Yeah. Matt Miller, thanks so much for sharing your perspective. Appreciate
2: it. Thank you.
1: Still ahead, two South Florida police officers are suing Ben Affleck and Matt Damon for defamation. They say details about their latest movie are just too real. We'll discuss with one of those officers when we
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1: A-list stars Matt Damon and Ben Affleck are getting hit with a lawsuit accused of making a movie that's too real. Two Miami area deputies are suing the actor's production company over the cop drama now on Netflix called The Rip.
20: You heard about the inside heist teams?
21: Yeah, cops playing robbers.
22: Need any help tonight, Lieutenant?
23: Nope. We didn't get a heads up about this.
1: The officers say because the film used too many real-life details that family, friends, and others mistakenly believe the officers actually committed some of the crimes portrayed in the film, defaming them. The Rip is inspired by a real 2016 narcotics case when police found more than $20 million in the home of a suspected pot trafficker in Miami Lakes. We reached out today to Artists Equity, Damon and Affleck's company. So far, no response. But in a court filing from March 19th, their attorney wrote the film does not purport to tell the true story of that incident or portray real people, which is stated in a disclaimer in the credits of the film. Joining us now to discuss is one of the deputies suing, Jonathan Santana, and his attorney, Ignacio Alvarez. Thank you both for being with us. Jonathan, first to you, what have you heard from friends and family and colleagues about their impressions of this film?
0: Well, first of all, thank you for having me, sir. I've had numerous family members and coworkers approach me to this day inquiring how many buckets of money have I stolen or that I stole during this specific case to better myself, put my children through private school, purchase vessels, do home improvements, and all these things never happened.
1: Has the film in any way impacted your professional trajectory or career?
0: Well, I got promoted 4 years ago to sergeant, and I've been passed up several times to return back to narcotics when I conducted this investigation. Is that a coincidence? I don't know. But now this film comes out, and it's portraying me as a dirty law enforcement officer. It only leads me to believe that it is going to be the same exact thing as the reason why I'm not going back there.
1: Ignacio, I wonder what you make of the claim from the film production company owned by Affleck and Damon that your clients haven't specified which characters in the movie are purported to portray them, and there's no way to connect for viewers the characters portrayed in the film and these actual real-life individuals on the narcotics team. So how would that actually work if they're not using their likeness, they're not using their names?
2: We corrected that issue on the filings that we filed the complaint, but that's not the issue here. The issue here is you involve real-life events. For example, this was the largest forfeiture in Miami-Dade's history, $22 million, found in Home Depot buckets, found inside a wall, inside a house. It was the biggest case for their careers. And they take that story, they buy that story from an individual who claimed to be there, who claimed to be counting the money, who claimed to be the lead investigator, and that was a total lie. They never do their due diligence, and they come up with a story where the captain is killed, the DEA agent's killed. They're negotiating with drug dealers in the city of Hialeah, which is right next door to the town of Miami Lakes, and they portray everybody as being corrupt and dirty. Just listen to the mayor of Hialeah, who's extremely angry about this movie, because it portrays their city and their cops as being corrupt.
1: I know the city of Hialeah well. I grew up there, so I can attest that I never found millions of dollars in Home Depot buckets. Nevertheless, I wonder how much money you're seeking in this lawsuit, what kind of relief you're looking for beyond money.
2: You mentioned something in the beginning that stated that they had a disclaimer. In the very beginning, it said that this was based on true facts. When you go to the very end, after all the credits, after everybody's left the theater, after everybody's turned off the TV, and you go to the very last screenshot after the segments, after the credits, and you pause it, you put on your reading glasses, you're going to read the disclaimer. So everybody believes this is real. I hear on the radio and I see on TV. The issue here is that they paid a lot of money to the wrong storyteller. It wasn't the person who sold the story to tell. It was my client's story to tell. They're the ones that should, if they wanted to do a film on this forfeiture, they should have reached out to my client, they should have paid my client, and they could have told the real story about how successful this was and what a good job the Miami-Dade Police Department did for this forfeiture.
1: But generally, don't creators have license over what they decide to do when they tell stories? There's a ton of movies out there that are based on true events that don't actually reflect what happens in the story. That's why they say they're based on true events. Do you think you're going to have a hard time proving your case?
2: Absolutely not, because they used the same uniforms, the same badges. They portrayed in the same county, the same unit. They made it look like this is the actual police department that was involved in. These were the detectives. Just because they didn't use their names, my client keeps on getting told, hey, how many buckets did that boat cost you? How many buckets are you using to pay for your kids' private school? They have this cloud over their head now because of this movie, but everybody believes it's true because of the disclaimer that was with huge fonts saying that it was based on true facts, true events.
1: Yeah.
2: And not to the very end did they have a disclaimer that nobody could see or nobody could read. my clients have this cloud. They're getting laughed at. They're getting told on a constant basis, what'd that cost you? One bucket, two buckets. And it's because of this movie. There has to be a time that we have to say to the movie industry, to the television industry, stop. Back when I grew up, every show about cops were good. Every movie theater show cops is good. Now what sells? Corrupt cops, bad cops, violence. That's what sells. And this is what happened here. They didn't check out to see if the story was right. They just wanted to see violence so they could sell and make a buck.
1: Those kind of depictions have been around forever. I mean, going back to films in the 60s and 70s, I do wonder, Jonathan, what your message is to the people that put this movie together, to Damon and Affleck and their team.
0: Well, my message to them is that they should have fact-checked and done their due diligence and verified what they were actually putting out there. You know, at the end of the day, when you put out to the people based or inspired by true events, everybody who watches that film is going to believe that what they're watching is true and correct, or true and actually what happened on that day in 2016. And none of that happened. And right now, my reputation is ruined. A reputation that once you lose in the law enforcement profession, you will never get back. That's something that it's pretty much tarnished for the rest of my career that I have remaining.
1: Jonathan Santana, Ignacio Alvarez, thank you both. Appreciate your time.
2: Thank you.
1: Of course. Still to come, a heroic rescue off the coast of South Florida. How the Coast Guard saved all 11 people on board a small plane that crash-landed into the Atlantic Ocean.
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2: Some people think that Talk Sport's just a clever name, that we just talk sport. But that's absolute balderdash. We breathe it, dream it, think it, play it, and eat it for breakfast, wrapped up in an English muffin. 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It's not just a clever name, dude. 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A bit salty. 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
3: Now to a harrowing rescue in the middle of the ocean. A group of people are back on land and safe after their plane crash-landed near the Bahamas, leaving them stranded for hours on a life raft in the middle of the Atlantic. Thankfully, everyone survived. The U.S. Coast Guard was able to locate and airlift the group to safety. CNN's Pete Montin joins us now with more details. So how was the Coast Guard able to find them?
4: Well, as we're learning more about this rescue, it's starting to sound like the makings of a Hollywood screenplay here. We're just now hearing from the members of the United States Air Force involved in pulling all 11 people to safety after they'd been bobbing in the Atlantic for 5 hours. It was a three-pronged rescue operation involving two airplanes, one from the Coast Guard, one from the Air Force, and an Air Force helicopter. Central to the mission was the crew of an Air Force HC-130 Combat King rescue plane that happened to already be nearby on water rescue training when that training mission turned into the real thing. These are the new images just released by the 920th Rescue Wing at Patrick Space Force Base. The HC-130 crew says they reached the scene in about 15 minutes when they first heard about it, quickly found their survivors floating together in a lone raft. Then the crew dropped additional survival rafts, food, water, emergency gear, all down to the survivors below. The same time, a rescue helicopter with pararescue men on board launched from Florida. And crews say the weather was deteriorating fast, with thunderstorms nearby, seas between 3 and 5 feet. The helicopter hovered just 10 feet above the water while these pararescue men jumped in and began hoisting survivors to safety one by one. Listen.
5: And you could tell just by looking at them that, you know, they were in distress physically, mentally, emotionally. But for us, we trained to a higher, very high level to deal with this type of thing. So for us, it's just another day of work, another day of training. But this time, instead of training, it was real world.
4: The Air Force says the crews say they only saw the survivors in the water, not the wreckage of the plane that ditched. But we have confirmed that this was the airplane involved, the specific one, a Beechcraft King Air registered in Panama. Those planes can carry up to 11 people, but it can be pretty tight. The Federal Aviation Administration says it's not investigating this crash. That means this investigation will be led by authorities in the Bahamas. One Air Force major during that press conference earlier on land in Florida called the survival of all 11 people after ditching in the ocean, quote, pretty miraculous.
3: The survivability of something like that doesn't seem very high, especially with a plane like that.
4: Yeah, it's pretty tricky to ditch a plane on the water. And of course, there's always the risk that the airplane flips over and then begins to sink. So, of course, you want to get out quickly. They tell you this even on a commercial flight. You want to wait till you get out of the plane before you open your life vest, before you open this raft. Of course, in this case, there was only one raft. And so to put 11 people in a relatively small raft, that adds risk to this, too. You know, something that's also really interesting here is that the air traffic controllers on land in Florida were able to relay to this Air Force crew that this emergency was taking place. And the crew found the emergency beacon, the ELT, the emergency location transmitter, then found essentially where the group was bobbing in the ocean there. Not really clear what caused this yet. And so we know that the crew of the plane that was ditching was able to relay that they were having an emergency, that they were going down. But after that, they dropped off a radar contact and radio contact. That's when the Air Force swept in to make this big rescue.
3: So you mentioned that it's unclear what led to the crash. I wonder if there's anything regarding the plane's history that would lead you to believe that there are recurring issues with it, perhaps.
4: It's right now it's hard to find the history of this airplane because it's registered in Panama. We don't have as good a flight tracking information as we usually do for planes that are here in the United States. That sort of timeline still yet to be built. Some big questions here about why there were 11 people on board, what they were doing. Yeah. We know essentially they were going from one part of the Bahamas and the Abacos, Marsh Harbor, to Grand Bahama. So it was an inter-Bahamas flight. Really some big questions here about exactly what was going on.
3: Could be a little bit sketch. We don't know.
4: We'll see.
3: We don't know. The last question I have for you, Pete, you mentioned that there was no clarity on where the wreckage was when they first arrived. Is there going to be a black box? Could that be recovered?
4: Usually in an airplane like this, there's not a black box, not a flight data recorder. Mm-hmm. Some do, some don't. And this is something that the investigators will have to pull. They'll be able to pull off some early details from an airplane, but maybe not the full picture.
3: Those 11 people are lucky there was a training mission going on right then.
4: Pete Darn
3: Martin,
4: right.
3: Thank you so much. The Arena with Casey Hunt starts right now.
6: Hi, everyone. Welcome to The Arena. I'm Casey Hunt. It's wonderful to have you with us on this Wednesday. As we come on the air, the vice president wants you to believe that the president didn't really say that thing that he said on camera yesterday. Let's watch it. You can make up your own mind.
7: When you're negotiating with Iran, Mr. President, to what extent are American financial situations motivating you to make a deal?
8: Not even a little bit. The only thing that matters when I'm talking about Iran, they can't have a nuclear weapon. I don't think about American financial situation. I don't think about anybody. I think about one thing. We cannot let Iran have a nuclear weapon.
9: I don't think the president said that. I think that's a misrepresentation of what the president said. But look, I agree with the president that Iran should not have a nuclear weapon.
6: So the vice president is not the only Trump ally trying to clean up the president's words today. Here was the House Speaker, Republican Mike Johnson.
10: Yesterday, the president was asked about whether Americans' financial concerns were motivating him to make a deal with Iran. His response was, I don't think about Americans' financial situations. Do you think that's the right message? Do you think the president should be considering the financial toll?
11: I don't know the context in which he made that comment, but I can tell you the president thinks about Americans' financial situations. I talk to him on average twice a day, sometimes three or four times a day, and we talk about it constantly.
6: All right, so on one hand, we have somebody saying he didn't say it. Someone else saying if he did, that's not what he meant. The backlash over the president's words about your financial situation, reflecting just how much pressure the White House is under to focus on affordability and the economy. That is not as easy as it could be when the president really, really, really wants to build his ballroom. In a new memo sent to members of Congress and obtained by CNN, the White House is renewing its demand for $1 billion in taxpayer money, some of which would go to help secure the ballroom. The memo specifies that $220 million would be used for things like bulletproof glass, counter-drone technology for the complex, including for the ballroom. The rest would be allocated for other facilities, Secret Service training, special events. Trump officials claiming, quote, none of these funds will be used to support non-security improvements at the White House, end quote.
11: The Secret Service put in an urgent request for additional security measures. It's not for the ballroom. It's for security measures. Now, we don't know what the final bill is going to be that we get. The ballroom is totally privately funded. The president has dedicated like $400 million for that project. And by the way, it's going to be a donation to the country. You're aware the ballroom will be there long after he leaves. And he'll only get a few months of its use. So he's doing it for the country.
6: This push comes as congressional Republicans find themselves caught between a president used to getting his way and voters who polls show do not feel that a black tie ballroom is a good use of time and money. In fact, some consultants are already warning Republicans that the ballroom is emerging as a hot button issue in focus groups.
12: There's a lot of concerns in our conference. You know, the president offered up a good plan. The donors are going to pay for this. I think the voters, the citizens were acceptable of that. But then to see a $1 billion fee come out of this that we're going to have to pay for, I think we should stick with the plan. This should be a donor-driven project. That's what the president said. I think that's what most voters want.
6: All right, let's get off the sidelines, head into the arena. My panel is here. CNN contributor, host of the New York Times, The Interview, Lulu Garcia-Navarro. CNN political commentator, Republican strategist and pollster, Kristen Soltis Anderson. Democratic strategist, former senior advisor to the Biden and Harris presidential campaigns, Adrian Elrod. And CNN political commentator, also a Republican strategist, Shermichael Singleton. Welcome to all of you. Thank you very much for being here. Kristen Soltis Anderson, I actually want to start with you just on like what you understand from the numbers of where people are on this ballroom, because it is something we are increasingly picking up in the ANIC data, so to speak. When you go out, you talk to people, it comes up as a point, and you could see it in Don Bacon, who represents a fairly swingy place for a Republican. For him to talk that way about it tells you that voters are actually picking up on it. What do you know?
13: So one thing that Donald Trump has always been very savvy about is understanding the power of visuals and the importance that individual items or things people can really see and touch and feel can shape their opinions. And in this case, it's actually working very much against him, that in this moment, when people feel that cost of living is very high, something that they felt before Trump was president but have continued to feel into his presidency and are now holding him responsible for, the political challenge the ballroom is presenting is, if you're somebody who feels like, why doesn't anybody seem to care about my financial situation? It's a very clear and obvious symbol of something that you're like, well, how does that make my government work better or my grocery prices run down? And there are other things in this, $1 billion that are going to Secret Service that I think actually would be justifiable in this moment, right? There are things about security at the White House complex that do need upgraded. When you go to visit the White House, you walk through like a temporary little thing to get scanned at some of the gates. I mean, there are things that are justifiable, but I think the ballroom itself, just its existence, creates a symbol that's very easy to point to and go, wait a minute, is he focused on that or is he focused on me?
14: Yeah, the ballroom is as politically toxic as the algae blooms in the reflecting pool that is also over budget. This is another example of the president just playing into the fever dreams of Democrats who want to portray him as an out-of-touch king. And then you have this where he's holding up his, placards with these big Corinthian pillars, and he's talking about the gold trim, and people are actually not being able to fill up their tank with gas to take their kids to preschool. It's insane.
6: Sure, Michael. I mean, how do you look at the plans for this, the millions, perhaps, $1 billion it could cost, and considering the way Americans feel about their own lives? I mean, how is this not a let them eat cake moment?
15: Look, I know what the president said in the clip, but I also know there's significant reporting that suggests one of the reasons the president is so quickly trying to find a resolution to the conflict in Iran is because he's looking at the polling numbers that do indeed suggest that most of the American people are concerned and worried, particularly independents. Most Republicans are still with him, but it's the swingy folks that lean to the right that I think a lot of strategists and consultants and even pollsters are telling the White House, hey, this is problematic. That said, in terms of how you communicate this, there are two set-asides here. There's the cost that a lot of private donations are going towards the actual building. Then when you itemize the budget, which is the $1 billion that we're talking about, that's all security cost. And I think the White House needs to really be very clear with the American people. The building itself is being built with private donations. The $1 billion is security costs. But then again, you do have to address some of the immediate issues that the American people are worried about financially.
14: Yeah, the problem that the GOP is facing on the Hill is that the bill is coming to them, right? So what might have been a political problem for the president is now becoming a political problem for everyone in the House who has to run. Because he's saying, oh, you know what? You guys have to sign this and you guys have to pay for it. And so every single Democrat in every single swingy district is going to hang that ballroom around
15: their
14: neck.
15: Yeah, but I'm not convinced, just really quickly here, I'm not convinced that this singular issue is going to be enough that's going to hammer Republicans come this fall. I mean, look at the polling numbers on Democrats. As a collective, Democrats aren't doing
16: We are. We're doing much better than you're giving us credit for. But look, I think the ads are writing themselves. I mean, he literally says on record, I don't care about Americans' financial situations. If I was an ad maker, which I'm not, Casey, but if I was, I would be having a field day. I would also probably clip Lulu's comments and throw that into an ad as well. But the bottom line is,
6: by the way,
16: I'm not an ad maker.
6: Risk we take every day.
16: But be ready. But look, the bottom line is this is just another optic problem that Republicans have. And to Lulu's point, I mean, Republicans are now forced to go on record for this vote. I think the American people, especially those who voted for Donald Trump because their prices were too high, and they're even higher now, are looking at this and saying, now he's trying to pull a fast one on me. He's trying to clump this into, oh, the Secret Service needs more funding, which sure, maybe they do. But to clump the ballroom funding into this and then try to guise it under a $1 billion package or $100 billion package, whatever it is for the Secret Service, no one buys it. And it's a further problem that Trump is creating, self-perpetuated problem for Republicans. They have to deal with in the midterms.
6: One thing that, of course, seems to be motivating President Trump in his second term is the idea of his legacy, right? These things that he has been focused on for many years. He's obviously been on the public stage as a public figure in America for a lot longer than he's been running the country. Let's flash back to 2016, because this ballroom, and, you know, Lulu pointed out, he's good at, or excuse me, Kristen pointed out, the president's good at taking something tangible and using it to his political advantage. It raises the question, is he so focused on this ballroom now to the detriment of that, while ignoring that instinct that he might have, because it's something that he has wanted to do for quite literally decades? Here was Trump in 2016 saying that years before 2016, he had offered to build a ballroom at the White House.
17: I offered, by the way, Jerry, years ago to build a ballroom at the White House, free of charge, $100 million ballroom. I said, we'll get the top five architects in America. We'll get the top people, top everything. We'll have the best ballroom. I will build a ballroom free of charge, at least $100 million. We'll make it the finest ballroom in the world. We'll put it someplace so it works contextually, magnificently. It'll be done. We'll have committees set up. I never heard back.
6: He said he never heard back. Josh Earnest, who was the press secretary for President Obama in February of 2016, was asked about this. Let's watch that.
18: Okay, and so Donald Trump offered to build a $100 million ballroom here at the White House. Was that ever considered? What else can you tell us about that? Because it is confirmed that he made that offer, apparently.
19: Mm-hmm. I've read a little bit about this. I was not the one that was consulted, but I can tell you that this is not something that was at all seriously considered.
18: And why not?
19: Well, I'm not sure that it would be appropriate to have a shiny gold Trump sign on any part of the White House.
6: What a difference a decade makes, Lulu.
14: Oh, yeah. Although I will say, in Trump's defense, had he maybe built the ballroom in 2016, it might have cost $100 million.
6: Right. Inflation, so, you know.
14: Inflation, you know, exactly. Something that we're all dealing with quite a bit at the moment.
6: Kristen, the other thing that the president has done here is really push back aggressively on reporters who've asked him about this. He was that same gaggle where he said, I don't care about your financial situation. He was also asked about the ballroom. This is what he said then.
8: We have a ballroom that's under budget. It's going up right here. I've doubled the size of it because we obviously need that. And we're right now on budget, under budget, and ahead of schedule.

0: and making it a big centerpiece of what he publicly, visually appears to be doing. And that's where I really think that this problem is. I don't think that America would begrudge the president the opportunity to make the White House safer, to beautify some of our national monuments. But it's in the context of cost of living going up so high, and a sense that if you make a pie chart of all the time that the president should be spending on things, the American voters may not know what they think the president should be doing to make their cost of living lower, but they look at those and they know, I don't think that's it. And I think it's that misdirection and that, what is he actually spending his time doing that just feels like a mismatch, and it's created this massive political
1: vulnerability. FYI, we're at war. I mean, this is the other part of all this. This isn't just like cost of living is going up because, ooh, who knows why. This is because we are at war in a conflict that this administration chose to execute that is now driving up gas prices all over the world and as exploding the cost of living here in the United States. So, you know, yes, not only is the split screen, I think, under any administration problematic, but specifically now because we are at war. And this president, instead of focusing on the color of a pool or the ballroom, should be trying to resolve that.
0: And okay. On that.
2: No,
0: sorry.
2: Go ahead, Adrian.
3: I was going to say, really quickly, a quick point. I mean, on that note, how many Americans, to your point, Lulu, are actually looking at this and saying, ooh, good, he's going to make it twice as big because I'm going to go to the ballroom? I mean, how many people in America are ever going to see this ballroom? But it's their taxpayer dollars that he's trying to get to pay for.
2: But quickly, I think that's why he's trying to bring resolution to the conflict. I think this meeting with Xi Jinping is critically important. Can he encourage him to put pressure on the Iranians to open the Strait of Hormuz? All of those things are going to be consequential to addressing the cost of living issue.
4: Yeah. All right. Coming up next here in the arena, former President Obama on the campaign trail in a key midterm race. Why he's popping up in a place where a Democrat hasn't won statewide office in more than three decades. But first, President Trump just hours away from a critical meeting with Chinese President Xi Jinping. We're going to talk with the top Democrat on the House Armed Services Committee, Congressman Adam Smith.
5: The two leaders aren't expected to make any kind of major deal. Yeah, it's nice. Trump can take a break from not making a deal with Iran to not making a deal with China.
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3: 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Some people say Talk Sports is possessed by the Premier League, but that's just not cricket. 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

0: Chinese officials rolling out a literal and figurative red carpet for President Trump upon his arrival in Beijing earlier today, where he's set to conduct high-stakes talks with President Xi Jinping and other top officials just hours from now. The historic two-day summit, already once delayed due to the Iran war, is unfolding at a crucial moment for the United States on the world stage. The two superpowers set to discuss AI, trade, and Taiwan. But perhaps no issue looms quite as large as the conflict in the Middle East, which China believes will give it leverage in the talks, sources tell CNN. CNN's senior White House correspondent Kristen Holmes joins us now from Beijing. Kristen, we're just hours away from this high-stakes meeting. What are you looking for?
1: I mean, the number one focus here is clearly the economy. We know that Secretary of Treasury Scott Bessent has really been the one that was laying the groundwork for this trip in the weeks ahead of it. Usually this is done by the Secretary of State meeting with counterparts, but instead it's really been done by Scott Bessent, talking about trade, talking about tariffs, talking about potential for economic deals. Of course, we know President Trump traveled here with roughly a dozen of America's top CEOs. What the White House wants out of this is some kind of business deals, an investment in America, and these private sector deals that we've seen come out of these foreign trips before, like when we saw the CEOs that traveled with him to the Gulf states at the beginning of his term. But as you noted here, there is this Iran war that is looming over this entire trip. President Trump did not want to be coming into this trip in this position. Currently, given the fact that he had pushed this 6 weeks, thought the war would be over by then. It's obviously not. Not only is it not over, but we have a situation which President Trump is increasingly frustrated. He's reconsidering combat mission inside of Iran after we were told he had written to Congress saying that all of that was over and they were on to a new phase of the Iran war. Whether or not that gives Xi leverage, I think one of the things that we should be paying attention to is what Trump is going to try and use as leverage. One of the things we saw come out of the Defense Department in this trip while President Trump was traveling was a contract for Taiwan to support them. It was a very small contract. It was only 1 year. It was $12 million. Just remember, these contracts are generally billions of dollars. But that's a little bit of a muscle flex for President Trump. If he didn't want that to go through while he was in the air flying to China, it wouldn't go through at that time. But President Trump is showing that he has some leverage, particularly when it comes to Taiwan, saying he has something that President Xi wants. And that is important, given that we know that he is going to push Xi to try and get involved with Iran, to push Iran to reopen the strait or to come to some sort of peace deal. And just to show you how big of an issue this is, I mean, just last week, the top negotiator for Iran was here meeting with Chinese leadership ahead of President Trump's visit. So it goes to show you just how significant that is ahead of these meetings.
0: All right. Kristen Holmes for us live in Beijing. Kristen, thank you very much for that. Joining us now in the arena, the top Democrat on the House Armed Services Committee, Congressman Adam Smith of Washington State. Congressman, thank you very much for being here. It's great to see you. I would like to start with this question about Iran. What leverage do you think the president has over Xi, the Chinese president, that might prompt Xi to push the Iranians to open the strait?
2: Well, he doesn't have a lot. I mean, the one thing he does have is, look, it's better for China if there's less chaos in the Middle East. They get a lot of oil from Iran. They get it from other countries in the Middle East as well. That certainly impacts China. So I think they would like to see this, you know, come to a conclusion. But Xi is also very much aware of the fact that we are suffering far more from that chaos in the Middle East than he is. And he's going to use that as leverage against us to try to cut that deal. So that's possible. But President Trump's decision to go into this war in Iran and also the ill-thought-out trade war that he launched against China last year has put him in a weaker position. This is a tough negotiation given where we stand right now, but China does have some interest in calming things down in the Middle East. It's not a lot of leverage, but it's at least a point to start the conversation.
0: You mentioned the trade war, and you know, when you talk to administration officials early on in post-Liberation Day, if you want to use the president's term for it, when they put those tariffs across the world and they were arguing with the Europeans and others, they would always tell you, you know, the end game is a deal with China, right? Where are we in making progress towards something that ultimately would make the American people better off in this regard?
2: Yeah, at the moment, we're nowhere because Trump overplayed his hand. He put these, I forget what the numbers were, it was over 100% tariffs in a bunch of different areas. And then China, having, you know, facing that very aggressive move, they used their own leverage points. They stopped buying soybeans and a lot of other things when the U.S. had a devastating impact on our farmers. And then, of course, they restricted the critical minerals that are so important to what we're doing. So, you know, that was the problem. He led with his chin and then wound up in that weaker position. And this is another thing to worry about as we go into this negotiation. President Trump basically has one move, and that's to come into a negotiation and punch the other person in the face repeatedly and hope they capitulate. That's what he thought the bombing campaign in Iran would do. But unlike in his personal business, when that fails, he can't just shut down his university, declare bankruptcy at the hotel, and move on. So he has got to come up with a more sophisticated idea to how to use leverage and bargaining to get to a better place. So, yeah, we're not in a good place in that negotiation. Now, China has their own economic problems. We should not put that aside. You know, they had a real estate bubble that popped. They got a real problem with their population in terms of their working age population. They would like things to be less conflicted as well. So you got to figure out how to use that little bit of leverage to get to a broader deal. But to date, President Trump's sort of, I don't know, bellicose, confrontational, scatterbrained approach to this has weakened our ability to use that leverage to get to a deal. We can hope that the next 2 days will get us back on more solid footing.
0: Fair enough. When it comes to Taiwan, which is another critical issue here for the United States, especially in the age of AI and the chips, many of which are built in Taiwan, there has been reporting and conversation around this idea that Xi is planning to press President Trump to slow or to reduce our arms sales to Taiwan. Do you think that's on the table, and what are the ramifications if it is?
2: It's hard to tell with Trump. I will say I led a delegation to China back in September, and I met with senior-level officials throughout China, had these conversations, also had a lot of detailed conversations with Ambassador Perdue, who is our ambassador to China, who's doing a fantastic job. He's got a great team over there, and I think he understands the ins and outs of this. And look, China wants to get to a less bellicose place than where they were a couple years ago because of the challenges that we face. Taiwan is a major red line for them. They are very concerned about that. And I'm sure if President Trump made concessions on Taiwan, that might open up things elsewhere. But President Trump doesn't have to make concessions on Taiwan. He just has to maintain the status quo, which is one China. That's our policy. One China, but no reunification by force. So therefore, we have the right to arm Taiwan to make sure they can defend themselves against that and maintain that strategic ambiguity. That's what needs to happen. I have confidence in Ambassador Perdue and his team. I hope that he can be guiding where Trump is at, because as we know, Trump tends to, you know, follow whims or if he feels insulted. So who knows where this could go? There is a path here where you don't have to sell out Taiwan. You can maintain the status quo and get to a better economic deal with China.
0: It doesn't sound so bad when you put it that way, sir.
2: It's not easy, however. It's not easy, and B, it's President Trump. And he's terrible at this. This notion that he's the best negotiator the world has ever seen, I guess he's got the most bankruptcies. But other than that, he doesn't have a very strong record. But this is the challenge we all face now because he's the guy. We got to see what he does.
0: A challenge indeed. Sir, very briefly before I let you go, I want to ask you about some of your hometown politics, if you will. And there's reporting that Hakeem Jeffries and Democrats want to push redistricting kind of across the map, including potentially in Washington State, where you have this independent commission that draws lines. If they go through with this push and their threats to punish people who don't go along with them, to get rid of that commission, are you on board?
2: Look, at this point, we have to be on board with whatever we can do to counter the incredible aggressive moves by the Supreme Court and the Republican Party, which are sadly increasingly one and the same. I mean, getting rid of the Voting Rights Act, redistricting in the middle of elections. Look, you know, I want to get back to a place where there is no partisan gerrymandering. We have a voting rights law that we had proposed when Democrats were in charge of the House that would have done that. I think that should be the nationwide standard. But if these are the rules, we have to play by them. I mean, it's tough in Washington State because all of our Democrats are concentrated in the Puget Sound region. You would have to draw some incredibly weird-looking districts in order to do it. But look, I mean, this is the reality that we're in. So I think as long as those are the rules, we got to play by them and we got to play aggressively.
0: All right. Congressman Adam Smith, thank you very much for your time, sir. Always appreciate having you.
2: Thanks, Casey.
0: See you soon, I hope. Coming up next here in the arena, the Taco Tuesday that was anything but normal, the political trio that showed up at a Texas restaurant. Plus, Democrats say they have a plan that could get them at least a dozen more House seats. New CNN reporting on that new push, including the warning to any Democrat who might stand in the way.
3: We're not going to unilaterally disarm. Not now, not ever. And this redistricting war is just getting started.
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2: Mr. President.
3: Good to see you, brother.
2: Good to see you.
3: Hey, people. I hear the tacos here are okay.
4: They're amazing.
3: They're not bad. That's the word on the street.
4: I think water.
5: We have breakfast tacos.
4: Potato egg and cheese.
5: That's right. I come here a lot. So
6: One of the Democratic Party's most influential figures appearing on the Texas campaign trail, former President Barack Obama, visiting an Austin taco shop on Tuesday with Senate candidate James Tallarico, who Democrats are hopeful could finally be the person to turn the Lone Star State blue. Texas, you may remember, is also where Democrats first entered the national gerrymandering wars last year, an effort that Democratic leadership continues to aggressively pursue, even though a pair of recent rulings set the party's redistricting ambitions back by as many as 10 House seats. Minority Leader Hakeem Jeffries and his allies now preparing to take on fellow Democrats from New York to Oregon who get in their way. Sources tell CNN that primary challenges are not off the table.
7: Our resolve is more robust now than it ever was, because it's clear Republicans can't defend their policies. Republicans have concluded that they need to cheat to win. That's what they're celebrating. We're not going to unilaterally disarm. Not now, not ever. And this redistricting war is just getting started.
6: All right. Joining our panel now in the arena, CNN senior political commentator, former Congressman Adam Kinzinger. He's got a new children's book out called That's What Heroes Do. Congratulations on the book. Very exciting.
8: Thank you.
6: Congressman, of course, I want to, so you're based in Texas now. If you have thoughts about Obama campaigning with Tallarico, I'm absolutely interested to hear them. But of course, this takes place in the context of this broader redistricting war where, I mean, clearly Democrats now feel, that Republicans have rewritten the rules and, you know, they're going to have to play by them, even though many of the states that are blue have different sets of rules for doing this.
8: Yeah, that's right. And they have to. I mean, honestly, if you think about, like, why is it that Russia and the United States never use nuclear weapons against each other? This will make sense in a second. And it was because we had this thing called mutual assured destruction. We knew that if we used them on Russia, they'd use them on us. And eventually both sides kind of made the decision every day not to do it. And it's kind of the same thing with redistricting. If Republicans, I mean, this is the thing that's so crazy, it bears mentioning again, because sometimes we just take it for granted as people understand this. It is not normal to do this in mid-decade. This is done every 10 years. They made a decision to do it again for the sole purpose of gaining more seats. And if the Democrats at this point stand back and say, yeah, well, but we still believe in fair maps and everything, you unilaterally disarm. And I think only if the Democrats play the same way can we actually get to where we should, which is like nationwide redistricting reform.
6: Fair enough. Lulu Garcia Navarro, I mean, this is essentially, I mean, the Jeffries here is also threatening to potentially primary leaders or punish Democrats who don't get on board with this, which is something that they've been historically reticent to do sometimes. What do you make of that fact?
9: I think desperate times call for desperate measures is, I think, the thinking behind this. They have seen that if things go the way that they have, especially with what the Supreme Court did, essentially they very well may lose the House. And so I think their determination is very simple. It's math, right? This is all math. And they need to do whatever they can in order to beat back the Republicans. What also bears mentioning is that what suffers here is democracy, because what is happening here is that people will be disenfranchised, Republicans in blue states and Democrats in red states. And so this is really bad for our democracy. This is really bad for our body politic. But the Democrats feel that they have no choice. The voters will decide that in the way that they can. But Jeffries is bringing down the hammer.
6: Kristen, I mean, the base of the Democratic Party may be all in on this, but voters generally say they don't like gerrymandering, right? They do. But I think at this point, if you are the Democratic Party, the reason why you feel a little more comfortable going in on this is that you feel like, well, if they assume that it's sort of a plague on both your houses, that it's sort of a wash, like, let's just go for it anyways. I think a challenge they're going to face is how much more, like, blood can you get out of the stone in some of these states where you have Democratic leaders who have said we're all in? I mean, Congressman Kinzinger went low, the state of Illinois. Gerrymandered out of its mind long before any of this stuff happened. And so if you are Governor Pritzker in that state and you go, heck yes, let's stick it to Republicans, like, there's only so many ways you can carve up that state to make it even less fair to Republicans.
0: Yeah, and of course, Congressman, she's referring to the fact that you were redistricted into the district with someone else and chose to retire. I mean, because part of this is, of course, some of it's historically anyway, has been partisan, but some of it's also been, like, pro-incumbent as well.
8: Mm-hmm. Yeah, absolutely. It happened to me twice, by the way. It happened on both redistricting cycles.
0: I forgot about
8: the first time I won. Yeah, the first time I won, and I wasn't supposed to. But, yeah, I mean, and so I hate it. I mean, I want to be very clear about it. I think gerrymandering is stupid. Illinois has done it to the nth degree. But the difference here is very simple, which is every 10 years there's a census in the country, and then they determine how many congressional districts each state gets. So you have to draw new districts, and you know, that's where the games are played. There was no new census done. This was done for one reason, because Texas thought we could probably squeeze out some more Republican seats. And so that was the first shot in a whole different battle that's different than what happens every 10 years. So like I said, for me personally, I think it would be great if the country passed redistricting reform, but I think both sides are going to have to feel the pain of this kind of redistricting war to both come to an agreement.
0: Yeah, fair enough. Shermichael Singleton, I mean, we were just learning, too, that it looks like South Carolina might actually end up in a special session to do redistricting, even after we thought the governor was not going to do that because of pressure from the Trump administration. Because the other piece of this, right, yes, there was the political kickoff in Texas, followed by California and other states. But then there was this decision around the Voting Rights Act that has prompted all these southern states to strip, by our count, as many as 10 black leaders. I mean, how is that good for the country?
4: It's not good. I don't agree with this at all. And I'm a conservative. I've defended certain aspects of the president's policies on this network since he got reelected. But this, to me, you have to have some level of morals and ethics. And I get some of the points from Democrats, like, we have to do this, even though this is a race to the bottom, the rules have changed, so therefore we change our values too. That's just not the way I look at reality. I don't govern myself based upon how my opponent governs themselves. If they have no values, do I all of a sudden dismiss mine? No, of course not. Somebody here has to be the adult. Some party has to say, wait a minute here, what about the long-term implications of this? More Republicans should say, Mr. President, we want to win. This isn't the way to do it. And I would expect some of my Democratic friends to say to the minority leader, Mr. Jeffries, this is not how you win elections in this country.
10: Look, we don't want to be doing this. And I just, for the record, want to say that I worked on a campaign in Texas when Don DeLay did mid-cycle redistricting in 2004. That was started by Republicans. It is not something that we want to be a part of. But what I like about the way Leader Jeffries is, the tack that he's taking, is saying we have to fight back. We don't want to be doing this. I mean, Congressman Kinzinger is absolutely right. None of us want to be doing this. But if we stood back and didn't fight, our voters would be upset. We would lose seats in the process. And if we're going to have any balance of power back in this country, especially in Congress, Democrats have
4: no
10: choice.
4: You know what? I'd rather lose seats and have values.
10: But why
4: That's
10: do
4: just
10: Democrats
4: the way I feel
10: have, why
4: about
10: do we
4: that?
10: Have to be the ones who are the adults
4: the only
10: when Republicans start?
4: Outside of Kristen, I mean, I'm the only partisan here. And on this network for weeks now, I have been speaking out against this because I understand the implications for the country in the long run. Democrats could do the same thing. We don't have to agree on everything.
10: But I think it's unfair to label this on us and say that we have to be the adults in the room when Republicans are the ones who started this. And I do hope that we have a national federal policy in the near future after we get through this cycle that actually addresses this and keeps it from happening
4: in
10: the future.
4: But we won't. We won't. You know that as well as I do.
10: I would like to try to have some faith, but you're right. We probably won't.
4: Yeah,
0: maybe at some point we'll see voters picking their politicians instead of what we're kind of experiencing right now, which is politicians picking their voters. Adam Kinzinger, thank you, sir. Always great to see you. Send us a copy of the children's book. I'm always in the market for new ones. The rest of our panel is going to stand by here. Ahead in the arena, the stunning and unanimous decision today by the South Carolina Supreme Court overturning the guilty convictions in one of the most high-profile double murder trials in recent memory.
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1: Right now, we're following a stunning development in a high-profile murder case in South Carolina that captivated the nation. The state's Supreme Court today overturned Alex Murdaugh's double murder convictions and ordered a new trial in the killing of his wife and son. In a unanimous ruling, the court pointed to the county clerk's improper comments to jurors, saying that she, quote, placed her fingers on the scales of justice and denied Murdaugh a fair trial. CNN national correspondent Diane Gallagher is with us, and we're also joined by CNN legal analyst, defense attorney Joey Jackson. Diane, let me start with you. You covered the entirety of this trial. How did we get here?
2: Yeah, it's been 5 years now. Yeah, and look, this is a blockbuster, but I would say not entirely unexpected opinion from the South Carolina Supreme Court. It's all kind of laid at the feet of that now former clerk of court, Becky Hill, and those comments that she made to jurors during that 2023 murder trial. Now, the opinion refers to Hill's, quote, shocking jury interference, noting she, quote, egregiously attacked Murdaugh's credibility and his defense, thus triggering the presumption of prejudice, which the state was unable to rebut. Now, we're talking about comments like advising jurors to watch his body language, not be fooled by the defense's evidence, and when deliberations began, noting this shouldn't take long. Now, Murdaugh was, of course, convicted of shooting and killing his wife, Maggie, and his younger son, Paul. The court did note this is not a decision on whether he is guilty or not, just if he received a fair trial, and the justices said that he did not. But it does mean that Alex Murdaugh is no longer a convicted killer, and that's something his attorneys say is extremely important to him. He's always maintained his innocence, adding, quote, the Supreme Court's decision today affirms that the rule of law remains strong in South Carolina. We look forward to a new trial conducted consistent with the Constitution and the guidance this court has provided. South Carolina's attorney general says, look, they are going to run it back. He adds, quote, while we respectfully disagree with the court's decision, my office will aggressively seek to retry Alex Murdaugh for the murders of Maggie and Paul as soon as possible. He also notes the decision does not mean that Murdaugh is being released. He will remain in prison for his financial crimes. And Casey, that's extremely important to note. Alex Murdaugh is currently serving state and federal sentences for stealing millions of dollars from his clients and law firm. He pleaded guilty to those offenses, dozens of them. His federal sentence is 40 years. So he's not getting out of prison, but he is no longer a convicted murderer.
1: And worth noting, of course, that Alan Wilson, the attorney general, is running for governor of South Carolina. So there's a political layer to this as well. Joey Jackson, if you are Alex Murdaugh's defense team and you're facing a new trial, what did you learn from the last one and what do you do differently?
3: Yeah, I think you learned a lot from the last one. But I think on the issue of the decision, I mean, listen, you can't and you would hope when you retrial it, if there is a retrial, that you don't have court clerks who are influencing the jury. Right. You need to have a fair trial, Casey. That's the basis of it. And no matter what I've learned from a case in terms of how it should be presented, it's going to mean nothing if I have a clerk who's in charge of the jury, who calls the jury to tell them, hey, we're going to be late today, come in early today. What do you want for lunch today? So they have so much credit. Ability saying, hey, you know what? Don't be confused. You know, in essence, he's a liar. Verdict's not going to take long, is it? So that impairs what happens. But I think the other thing that is going to be different is what the court also said, not only about the fairness of the trial in terms of the influence of that clerk, but also the amount of evidence that could be admitted that has nothing to do with the actual murder. Remember that what was this panel of judges also said was you cannot have 12 and a half hours of financial testimony about how he's a thief. He robs from clients. There's not a dollar that he doesn't want to put in his pocket. He's not honest with everybody. After a while, the case doesn't become about whether or not you murdered or you didn't. It becomes about, are you a good or a bad guy? It's character evidence that simply shouldn't have been there. And so the court decision also speaks to the fact that, hey, you could admit evidence as motivation as to why he might have killed his family, but that's just way too much. So I think on retrial, not having to deal with all of the financial information, the court didn't say you can't admit any of it. The court just said you have to use your discretion function as a trial judge a little better in allowing for it. But do we really want to change the nature of the trial into a financial trial case and not a murder case? So I think with that out of the way, they will, that his Murdoch's attorneys have more of a roadway to declare that perhaps he is not guilty of murder.
1: Diane, briefly, you mentioned that he's going to stay behind bars because he pled guilty to all these other crimes. But should he remain not convicted of murder, I mean, does that change how long he could potentially be held in prison? I mean, does his life look materially different in the absence of this conviction?
2: I think some of that is still to be determined. What Joey pointed out is very important if we do get to a retrial on those murder convictions, especially because, one, his attorneys have already said they will likely look for a change in venue. I imagine it's going to be very difficult to find a jury in South Carolina. So there's a lot of steps that we still have to go through on this trial that, you know, captivated the nation. We talk about the cottage industry that kind of came out of this, books, documentaries, miniseries, all sorts of things that still come from this right now, and I don't imagine that's going to slow down anyway whatsoever. So it is going to be difficult for his team, I believe, and also the state.
1: I'm sure. All right, Diane Gallagher, Joey Jackson, thank you both very much. Really appreciate it.
3: Thanks, Kate.
1: All right.
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2: All right. Thanks very much, my panel. Really appreciate you all being here. Thanks to you at home for watching as well. And a quick programming note, the former FBI director, James Comey, will join us live in the arena tomorrow. Do tune in. Same place, same time, 4 p.m. Eastern, right here on CNN. But for now, don't go anywhere. The singular Jake Tapper is standing by for the lead. Hi, Jake.
3: Hey, Casey. How are you doing? We're going to look for more tomorrow from you in the arena.
2: See you soon.
3: So who holds the best cards when Trump meets with Xi tonight? The lead starts right now. President Trump, just hours away from his first face-to-face with Xi Jinping. Does the Chinese leader have an upper hand in negotiations? Well, we're going to talk to a former White House insider who says yes, after dealing directly with China for years. And a shocking twist in a trial that captured the nation's attention, a court overturning the murder convictions of Alec Murdoch, the South Carolina lawyer who took the stand in his own defense, denying that he killed his wife and son. Why today's decision does not mean case closed just yet. Plus, U.S. Supreme Court Justice Neil Gorsuch is out on a book tour. He's got a kid's book he wrote, but more interesting to us, a podcaster's real deep dive on Gorsuch's life. She'll be here with details you have not heard before. Welcome to The Lead. I'm Jake Tapper. We begin in our world lead. We're hours away from a summit between President Trump and Chinese President Xi Jinping that could be critical to the U.S. war with Iran, as well as the U.S. economy. Trump is expected to encourage China to push Iran, an ally of China, to reopen the Strait of Hormuz and to agree to a peace deal in the Iran war. The stakes on such progress are considerable. A Pentagon official now says the Iran war has just so far cost the U.S. $29 billion, which is $4 billion higher than the Pentagon's estimate to Congress 2 weeks ago. American taxpayers are already, of course, feeling the effects of the war, with Iran closing the Strait of Hormuz to oil traffic. The Trump administration is draining America's emergency oil stockpile at the fastest pace on record, even faster than under Biden. Some analysts warn that the national average for gas will eventually, if not soon, hit $5 a gallon. Today it's $4.51. None of this is remotely popular with the American people. In fact, in CNN's new poll, Trump's inflation approval rating is 26%. 74% of the American people disapprove. That's 48 percentage points underwater. By the way, for the seventh time this year, the Senate today rejected a measure that would restrict Trump's war powers abilities by requiring congressional approval for any future military action in Iran. The measure failed to advance, 49 to 50. Democratic Senator John Fetterman joined Republicans to reject it, while Republican Senators Rand Paul, Susan Collins, and Lisa Murkowski voted with Democrats to limit those war powers abilities. When it comes to tonight's summit, remember, China is a major U.S. competitor, so the Iran war is not the only hugely consequential item on the agenda. Other items include trade with China, curbing China's role in the fentanyl crisis in the United States, the future of Taiwan, with many U.S. officials fearing that Xi may try to negotiate reduced U.S. arms support for Taiwan. And, of course, the issue of tech, as the U.S. and China are locked in a race to build the most sophisticated and advanced AI technology. Note that President Trump stepped off Air Force One with some heavy hitters in the world of tech, including SpaceX and Tesla CEO Elon Musk, plus NVIDIA President and CEO Jensen Huang. Oh, and if you look close, there is Eric Trump, Trump's son, just so happens to run Trump Organization. CNN's Kristen Holmes is in Beijing, where this important summit will soon be underway. Kristen, President Trump initially wanted to focus on U.S. economic priorities in the summit. How is the Iran war impacting the agenda?
4: Well, Jake, it's certainly looming over every single thing that is happening here. Now, there are going to be several economic deals that come out of this because both sides want to be able to announce economic deals, whether it's in tech, whether it's private sector deals. We know there's going to be conversations about China purchasing soybeans as well as commercial jetliners. So those things are still going to happen. But the real question is how much leverage President Trump has, if any, going into this. And just a reminder, President Trump didn't want this summit to happen with the Iran war. war hanging over. That's why he delayed it 6 weeks. He believed that this would be over by then. But of course, now we're in a situation which not only is it not over, but we know that behind the scenes, President Trump is so frustrated, he's very seriously considering going back to combat operations in Iran. And President Xi is somebody who could work with the Iranians, who could help push the Iranians to come to some sort of deal. Now, what President Xi wants in exchange for that, that is really the big question. You noted that several U.S. officials, as well as regional sources, they're very concerned that President Xi is going to use Taiwan as a bargaining chip when it comes to the war in Iran. There are going to be a number of conversations about Iran. I mean, just to show you, you showed the people coming off the plane, there is almost no reason in any other trip for the Secretary of Defense, Pete Hegseth, to be on a trip like this. This is supposed to be about stabilizing diplomatic relations. And yet there he was coming off the plane. He flew over here with President Trump. And the interesting thing, I do want to mention one thing. You talked about Eric Trump and how he runs Trump.org. I was just going back. There have been so many deals that have been announced from Trump.org in those Gulf countries that President Trump visited at the beginning of his term. Since then, I saw at least three new deals that have been announced with Trump.org. So there's likely to be some kind of real estate talk or development project that's going to be in the works with Trump.org as well, which is, I mean, just a fascinating development when you understand that this is President Trump's company that his son now runs. But again, there are going to be several business deals that are announced out of this.
3: All right, Kristen Holmes in Beijing, thanks so much. Let's talk about this with Julian Gewirtz. He led the White House team responsible for coordinating U.S. policy on China during the previous Joe Biden administration. So, Julian, you just published an op-ed in the New York Times. It's titled, Xi is Planning for China's Final Victory Over the U.S., writing, quote, for the first time, Xi may now see a path toward achieving key goals such as disrupting U.S. alliances in Asia and weakening American support for Taiwan, as well as Washington's ability to impede China's rise through technology export restrictions and economic sanctions. So why do you think these paths for China are now open?
0: It's great to be with you, Jake. And I'd start by saying one very simple thing, which is that when President Trump heads into that room with President Xi in just a few hours, he's going to be confronting a determined, focused opponent who has been working for years to be ready for this moment, to be ready to bring an American president to Beijing as a peer, and to do so in an environment where China has stalemated the United States. President Trump imposed very high tariffs last year, China punched back, and President Trump stepped down. So that's the context for this meeting. And, you know, as you and your colleague were just discussing, the decision by President Trump to bring all of these CEOs with him to China is really striking. It flies directly in the face of years of U.S. policy under both Trump's first administration and the prior Biden administration, where the goal was to de-risk the U.S. economy from China, to protect ourselves from challenges emanating from China. Now he's turned that on his head and is seeking more exposure and more entanglement with the Chinese economy.
3: What's your biggest fear about this summit in terms of how things could go wrong for the U.S.?
0: Well, I have two big worries. One is on the technology file, which you alluded to. And, you know, for the past several years, the United States and China have been locked in a competition around artificial intelligence. And these are two very powerful artificial intelligence powers. And for China, the most important thing that they lack is access to advanced semiconductors. And the decision to have the leader of NVIDIA, Jensen Huang, join in Alaska on the refueling stop, kind of a last-minute decision, indicates to me that there is a possibility that President Trump will be trying to get China to buy more NVIDIA chips, which is the opposite of the national security concerns that have tried to have us sell fewer to China. My other big concern is on Taiwan, where we know that President Xi is going to press, as he always does, for the United States to halt support arms sales, the kind of thing that the United States has done for decades and is actually required by Congress to do. And I think there's some legitimate concern in the security community that President Trump will be willing to play ball with Xi on that.
3: Hmm. Conversely, what might you consider a win for the summit?
0: Well, you know, one of the things that I think is really important to remember is that the goal of stability in U.S.-China relations, which both Washington and Beijing seek for not a return to escalation, but for stability, is quite a good thing. There's nothing wrong at all with the idea that the United States and China should be able to manage their differences and compete safely and peacefully. And so, to my mind, the real question about, you know, what does a win look like comes down to, if we do have this period of stalemate and de-escalation, does the United States use it to strengthen the sources of our power at home and with our allies? Or, as we've seen, do we use this period of de-escalation to launch a war with Iran and do other things that seem to undermine those sources of strength?
3: You mentioned the NVIDIA CEO on the plane there. President Trump's entourage also includes members of his family, including his son Eric, who runs the Trump Organization. You heard Kristen Holmes talking about potential business opportunities that the Trump Organization might be seeking in China. What do you make of all that?
0: Well, look, the Chinese government has watched very closely as other countries around the world have used a range of different, shall we say, quite unorthodox means of gaining access and influence with this administration, family members of the president and of course, of others in the administration. And so in this sense, we are seeing the emergence of this new style of highly transactional diplomacy that President Trump seems to be most comfortable with. That doesn't just mean transactionalism between governments, but it also means the kind of deal making, the kind of signaling that extends well beyond what any prior administration has countenanced in terms of private and public being conflated.
3: Julian Gwirtz, thank you so much for your time today. Appreciate it, sir. We're going to talk more about one of the biggest conflicts on the sideline of today's meeting, and that is the war with Iran. How much could China help bring an end to the war? And later, Vice President J.D. Vance not on the trip to China. How he's trying to laugh that off before the critics do. That's ahead.
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6: Continuing in our world lead right now, President Trump is in China against a backdrop of America's war on Iran. It's a conflict that's gone well past Trump's initial six-week deadline. It has sent gas prices soaring, Trump's approval rating falling. Joining us now to discuss, retired U.S. Admiral James Gavridis. He's the former senior allied commander of NATO and also has a new novel out called 2084. Admiral, thanks for joining us. So according to the New York Times, U.S. intelligence has come to the conclusion that Iran, while having substantial missile capabilities damaged, they've regained a lot of those capabilities along the Strait of Hormuz, which, of course, directly contradicts what we're hearing from the White House. The assessment suggests Iran has rebuilt 30 of the 33 missile sites along the Strait. How big of a setback might this be for the U.S.?
7: I think it's a significant setback, Jake. I'm deeply surprised at this finding, if it's accurate. Obviously, this is all highly classified, but if accurate, good on the CIA for bringing bad news to the leadership. They need to hear it. I personally, watching the campaign, the shock and awe, having been through this many times in the Gulf Wars, was expecting kind of maybe 30% still capable. But to hear that they have 70% of their top-end weapon system still viable, accessible, worrisome in two principal ways. One, threatens the strait, which we need to get open. And number two, really worrisome, threatens the Gulf Arab states, their oil and gas infrastructure. So this is not welcome news at 1600 Pennsylvania Avenue.
6: President Trump suggested he does not need China's help or Xi's help with the war. Take a listen.
8: Help and contribute to a deal with Iran?
9: He could. I mean, it might be. Yeah. I don't think we need any help with Iran, to be honest with you. They're defeated militarily, and they'll either do the right thing or we'll finish the job.
6: Do you agree that the U.S. doesn't need any help with Iran?
7: I believe it would be very helpful if President Xi would lean in and try and convince the Iranians to get to the table. Look, Jake, President Trump really has three options right now. None of them are very good. Number one, he can just walk away from this altogether, leave the Iranians in possession of the strait and 1,000 pounds of nuclear material. Not a good option. Number two, he alluded to it just there. He can go back to shock and awe, big bombing campaign. Problem with that is very expensive. And if those reports are true, Iran still has cards to play, potentially.

0: especially against Gulf infrastructure. Number three, and where I think this lands, continue our blockade, use that to slowly draw the noose around the Iranian economy. But the problem with that one, Jake, is time, that clock ticking over President Trump's head, midterms, primaries happening now, tanking approval ratings, gas prices soaring. He doesn't have very many good options. So if he could phone a friend, and that would be President Xi, I think that would be a smart move, frankly.
1: I want to ask you about your new novel. It focuses on the technological threats 20 years after a hypothetical nuclear war between the U.S. and China. How do we avoid your novel becoming nonfiction one day? How do we avoid a showdown with China, particularly over the issue of Taiwan, although there's no shortage of issues? Also, you could come up with hacking our grid, which is another big concern.
0: I'd add to it China's ownership claims of the entire South China Sea, fentanyl, as you say, shadowy cyber war, Taiwan. So we have a rich basket of disagreements. How do we avoid it? Part of the reason we wrote the book was to elicit cautionary fiction. How do you reverse engineer and avoid this? I'll give you three things. Number one is happening in front of us. It's summits. It's high level engagement over time. Number two, it's technical engagement. It's making sure that young Navy commander can talk to and reach out with a series of protocols with his counterparts. And number three, again, we're seeing it. It's the economic engagement, bringing those business leaders, that smart business. And if nations are trading and working together in the economic front, they're less likely to go to war. None of those are foolproof, but they're part of the solution set. We need to have a plan to make sure, your point, we avoid stumbling into a war with China.
1: All right, Admiral James DeVries, thank you so much, sir. Appreciate it. Congrats on the new book. President Trump once faced criminal charges for classified documents found at his Mar-a-Lago home. So where are all those boxes now? Coming up next, the stunning revelation today after years of back and forth.
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9: Six.
1: In our Law and Justice lead, so whatever happened to those boxes and boxes of classified documents that the FBI found at Mar-a-Lago in 2022? Well, a hearing in federal court today revealed a bombshell about those boxes, and let's bring in CNN's Caitlin Pauling. Caitlin, you were in court, so what'd you learn?
10: Well, Jake, the news is that the Mar-a-Lago boxes, they are, quote, from a Justice Department lawyer, they're in the possession of the president in his personal capacity. So they're Trump's. They're his. He can do whatever he wants with them now. We have heard a lot about these boxes over the last couple years. The last thing that we had really heard about them was that the National Archives was taking them, and some had been sent back to Florida, where Trump said, we're keeping them for the presidential library. That would keep them as government documents. But now the Justice Department is saying, yeah, not really. We don't need to do that. They're Trump's personal property, at least the ones that aren't in the hands of the National Archives. Now, the issue with this that presidential historians are bringing up, good governance or transparent government groups are bringing up, is that these documents now, if they're Trump's and Trump's alone and not government records that have to be preserved, they can be deleted, destroyed, burned at any moment. And so there is a judge now looking at this and said in court, this judge in the D.C. District Court said today, this will matter, quote, if he does something with them now.
1: Bigger picture, what is the Justice Department saying about the president holding on to records from this term?
10: Yeah, so this has been a major change that's happened internally with a couple memos in the Trump administration. After Watergate, the Presidential Records Act was a law that Congress said you can't delete records at will. You have to preserve them. There's all kinds of processes around what the White House does with its records.
1: Right.
10: The White House counsel's office in the Justice Department says Congress didn't have the ability to do that. We're going to set our own policy. In court today, they were saying what we've decided is basically the same thing as what that law had said, but actually it's not. This new guidance, it sets out that White House staff should, not must, preserve records, so there's no consequence if they don't necessarily. It also says that it doesn't say anything about records held by the president or created by the president or the vice president. So things that Donald Trump might create on his personal phone, say, in sending, I don't know, a text message or calling a reporter or any of the number of things the president might do to create his own records, those get to be his own. It also doesn't contemplate electronic messages like Signal chats, which we've heard about in this administration.
1: Oh, boy. All right. Caitlin Pauling, thank you so much. Appreciate it. Coming up next, what you don't know about U.S. Supreme Court Justice Neil Gorsuch. From personal interviews, tons of research. I'm going to talk with a podcast creator who calls Gorsuch the most unpredictable and most important sitting U.S. Supreme Court justice.
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3: In our Law and Justice lead, President Trump is reckoning with his feelings about U.S. Supreme Court Justice Neil Gorsuch as the highest court in the land prepares to wrap up its term. The president wrote this weekend, quote, I, quote, love Justice Neil Gorsuch. He's a really smart and good man, but he voted against me and our country on tariffs, a devastating move. How do I reconcile this, unquote? Well, the newest season of Slate's Slow Burn podcast argues that Gorsuch is the biggest wild card among the court's conservative majority, and the podcast traces the evolution of his thinking decades back. Here, for example, is the doormate of his from Columbia University.
4: Even if he was vehemently arguing with you, it was laced with such civility and tight manners and politeness that you could be fooled into thinking that this is someone who's coming to the venture with loads of respect.
5: But you knew that that wasn't the case.
4: Oh, no, no. I always felt like Neil could pull off his face and underneath would be like some horrible, scary alien.
3: That's pretty vivid. Host and Slate's executive editor, Susan Matthews, joins us now. Susan, quite a quote. Most Americans probably do not have as concrete of an idea of Gorsuch's personality and views as they might some of the other justices. He's still relatively new. Give us some context for the clip we just played there and what you've come to understand about Neil Gorsuch, the person.
6: Yeah, definitely. I mean, I think that a lot of people know what kind of person Neil Gorsuch is. He's really buttoned up. He's a polished guy, but he's kind of this person who loves to debate. He loves to push buttons, and he's really good at staying emotionally above the fray. Someone told me that there's a certain type of guy who loves to debate abortion with liberal women, and I think that that is Neil Gorsuch.
3: In the first episode, you focus on how Gorsuch's mother's tenure and Gorsuch as EPA administrator in the Reagan administration really shaped him in so many ways. Here's how Slate's legal correspondent describes it.
7: He's obsessed with dismantling the administrative state. He's obsessed with federal agencies, that the headless fourth branch of government, and this idea that they wield all this power without any democratic legitimacy. And so he's constantly trying to diminish their power and to give the president greater control over them.
3: So, look, obviously a lot of conservatives feel that way about the bureaucracy without having had a personal experience that might have shaped it. But remind us what happened to his mother, Ann Gorsuch Burford, that greatly shaped her son's judicial philosophy in some critics' views.
6: Yeah, certainly. So Ann Gorsuch Burford, she says that she's practicing Reaganism before Reagan. She eventually goes to Washington when Neil is just 15 years old, and she's appointed the head of the EPA. She asks for the job not because she loves the environment. She asks for the job because the EPA is new at the time, and she thinks that the person who runs it will have a lot of power. So she gets in charge, and she starts slashing the budget and firing people and replacing them with people within the industry. And ultimately, she ends up in this scandal where she becomes the first member, the first cabinet head ever to be held in contempt by Congress. She has to resign after 2 years on the job. And Neil is watching this all in D.C., and it obviously affects him. He follows his mother's principles, I think, here. He's very conservative like her. He's very against the administrative state. But I think that he watched what happened to her, and he takes a very different approach personally and interpersonally with how he deals with the press and all kinds of things.
3: Justice Gorsuch spoke to CBS News this past weekend in a rare interview. I want to get your thoughts on this one exchange.
8: Does a justice owe a president loyalty?
9: No. My loyalty is the Constitution and laws of the United States. That's the oath I took. It's really just that simple.
3: How do you think about that statement and reconcile it with what you've learned about him in the course of your reporting?
6: Yeah, so this is actually one of the reasons why Neil Gorsuch is such a wild card. He has a very principled view towards this theory of the law called originalism, which we get into a lot more on the show. But he does strongly hold this belief, and he follows this way of reading the law to such an extreme that he doesn't always end up in a conservative point of view. That's why he's the wild card. He's made very liberal rulings on both gay rights and on Native American law. And so I think it's fair to say that he does definitely think that his loyalty is to the Constitution, and that is what he's trying to do on the bench.
3: So the court has yet to announce decisions on a few cases this term. Among the decisions we're waiting for, birthright citizenship, President Trump obviously paying close to that attention to that. Do you have any thought of how Gorsuch might rule, or is he a wild card?
6: Well, I think that what we're seeing right now is that Justice Gorsuch has only been on the bench for just about 10 years. He has a lifetime appointment, and he understands that his legal career and his legacy is going to be determined well after President Trump is no longer President Trump. And so I think that most legal experts who are looking at this think that the court is going to rule against Trump in birthright citizenship. I think that Gorsuch is going to be a huge part of that, and I think that that is one of the things that we're watching for.
3: He is one of the most interesting Supreme Court justices that we've had in a long, long time. Susan Matthews, thank you so much for joining us. And the podcast, of course, Slow Burn. Thanks so much. Good to see you. Coming up next, the new questions and a lack of answers from the Trump administration about a particular no-bid contract for one of President Trump's newest projects, renovating the reflecting pool on the National Mall.
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0: if I didn't truly believe it.
1: In our politics lead today, Interior Secretary Doug Burgum fielded questions from lawmakers about the cost of some of President Trump's pet projects, including renovations to the Lincoln Memorial reflecting pool.
2: My understanding of the federal procurement rules is that a no-bid contract is reserved for situations where, quote, any delay would cause serious injury to the government. What is your proposition is what? That there'd be serious injury to the government if this company didn't get the $13 million contract to do this particular project right now?
3: Well, I think we do have a sense of urgency. I mean, we got handed a record amount of deferred maintenance. We had 19 fountains across the city that didn't work.
2: That's the serious injury to the government?
1: My panel joins me now. Governor Hutchinson, 19 fountains not working. Probably not what the lawmakers had in mind when they said serious injury, right?
4: You could certainly argue that. The fact is, this is going to be judged as to whether this actually improves the reflecting pool or not.
1: Yeah.
4: And I thought Secretary Burgum handled the questions fine. I don't think it's a great concern out there. It's not the it, and I do like coming to Washington, D.C. and seeing some of the improvements that are made. Might not like all of them, but I sure like it whenever you, you know, have a cleaner city and a better looking city for international visitors.
1: Maria, there are probably a lot of Americans out there who are like, well, good for President Trump cutting through the red tape. Who cares? It just needs to look good. And I hate all the bureaucracy.
5: I bet you there are more Americans out there who are worried about the fact that they can't make ends meet, that they see how much money the government is spending on a ballroom that nobody needed or wanted, on a war in Iran that nobody needed or wanted, on the reflecting pool, on an arc for Donald Trump, on the Trump Kennedy Center, on putting his face on the dollar bill. And I think this is part of what Donald Trump's poll numbers are reflecting, why they are so low and why Americans believe that 75% of Americans believe that his policies are actually responsible for the high cost of living, which, as you know very well, is the number one issue facing families.
1: Do you disagree? I mean, whether or not you agree with him on the reflecting pool or the ballroom, do you disagree that the president sometimes seems distracted on things that are not about improving daily lives for the American people?
4: Well, I would certainly agree that that's the number one issue out there. You know, the pocketbook issues, the affordability, the gas prices, those have to be addressed. President Trump is trying to figure out answers that as well. Hopefully, the Iran war is not going to be long term and you'll see those prices go down. But I also think it's just amazing and almost impressive that he can do so many things at the same time. And it surprises me that he focuses on a reflecting pool on a half a dozen different issues, but he has that broad interest. And I want him obviously focused on the meeting with President Xi that's coming up.
1: Sure.
4: I think that's where his mind is now. But clearly, he wants to make America proud of our country, our nation's capital, and that's a big focus of what he's doing.
1: Maria, are you happy with what the Democrats are presenting as an alternative? Because honestly, like, I remember when Pelosi led the charge to take back the House in 2006 and 2018, and both times there were, like, catchy phrases and, like, 10 for this, you know, whatever. I don't remember.
5: The agenda, right? Yeah,
1: there were agendas. Yeah. Here are the four things we're doing, not unlike the Contract for America in 1994. Here are the 10 things we're going to do, et cetera. I don't know what the Democrats are running on other than Donald Trump, everything you just said, which is here are all the things Trump's doing wrong. But is there a positive agenda that I'm missing?
5: There is. And I do think that it needs to be highlighted more and more often. And what you're seeing is, or where you're seeing it, Jake, is in the very specific campaigns that are running. And that's why you are seeing Democrats have been winning special elections and elections in general, because they are speaking to those issues that their voters care about. They are focused on alternatives, on how to bring down costs. They are focused on how to protect communities that feel attacked by ICE. And they are shining the light on all of these other things that Trump is doing, because, Governor, you're right, he is doing a lot. But you know what he's not doing? He's not focused on Americans' financial situations. In fact, he said, and I quote, "I'm not worried, and I'm not thinking about Americans' financial situations."
4: Well,
5: the Democrats are going to continue to shine a light on that.
4: Well, of course, he's worried about Iran having a nuclear weapon, and that's what he's trying to address. He does have to take care of the challenge that we have with the Strait of Hormuz and make sure the oil will be able to flow through there to get the prices down. That's a challenge he has to face. But he's dealing with a serious issue there, and he's trying to address the affordability issue as well, whether it's reducing the gas tax, which might not get through Congress. But he's obviously, by expressing his concern on that and looking for solutions, he understands that Americans are hurting right now. But if you're going to win in November, you got to address those local issues, affordability, and Republicans have to be in a better position in November than
1: Speaking of elections, there are a lot of Republicans who were 2020 election deniers who are strong contenders to become governors. They include Mike Lindell in Minnesota, Arizona Congressman Andy Biggs, Georgia Lieutenant Governor Burt Jones. We have a little map there of a bunch of them. What does this tell you about the state of the Republican Party and Trump's grip on the party? Because some of them are actually the fact that they're, if they emerge as the nominees, probably going to hurt the Republican Party's ability to win those seats. Not in Georgia, per se, but certainly in Minnesota.
4: Well, I know who won the 2020 election, but that is almost ancient history compared to the challenges of affordability that we see today. And you have these gubernatorial candidates. If they're going to win, they're not going to address 2020. That's in the rearview mirror. They're going to be talking about the issues that are important for governors to get elected. Mm-hmm. And that's who's going to win the primaries, and that's what they're going to have to do whenever they run in November. Governors, I've been one, you have to be a problem solver. My governors talk about maternal health care on national news, addressing that issue, talking about the affordability, lowering taxes, helping the economy go forward. That's how you win as governor, and I think that's what you're going to see.
1: Are you worried because if any of these people win, and many of them could, they will be in the governor's mansions for the 2028 election?
5: Very worried. And Democrats need to be very worried about it, and Americans need to be very worried about it, which is why, you know this very well, campaigns for governors are so important. And I think that Democrats are going to continue to focus on this because exactly what you said, Jake, if they win come 2028, they're going to have so much power over what happens in the electoral process. Those two candidates that you mentioned, Jones and Biggs, were part of the fake electoral scheme of 2020. And that's of huge concern, and it should continue to be for Americans.
1: In terms of 2028, Vice President Vance was asked about his ambitions in 2028. Take a listen.
6: Oh, man. What I think is there are a few topics that I want to talk about less than what office I'm going to run for years down the road.
1: What do you think of Vance's chances? Do you think he's the best chance Republicans have to hold the White House?
4: I think he's marginally ahead right now at this point, but there's so much time left. I think Marco Rubio is in a very good position as well. They both want to suppress this entire conversation. Obviously, after the elections this November, it will start in earnest. It is unavoidable, and it'll be unavoidable for them. I think it's going to be wide open on the Republican side. I don't think you're going to see a repeat of the same direction of the Republican Party as we've taken in the last
1: three elections.
4: Yeah, three election cycles.
1: Very quickly, one word. Who would you rather run against in the Republican Party? Who is your least favorite?
5: I think Democrats want to run against J.D. Vance because he is less liked, if that's possible, than Donald Trump.
1: All right. Thanks, everyone. Today in Italy, Princess Catherine is making her first overseas trip since her cancer diagnosis. The greeting and what the palace is saying about her recovery. Royal correspondent Max Foster is traveling with the princess, and we're going to go to him next.
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1: 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Nice, right?
2: 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Bum, bum, bum, bum, bum, bum.
3: And our world lead, Princess of Wales, Catherine, is conducting her first ceremonial visit in years right now. Her trip to Reggio Emilia, Italy, marks her first overseas royal visit since being diagnosed with cancer more than 2 years ago. CNN's Max Foster is in Italy, where he got an up-close look at the princess's recovery journey.
4: Chants echoing of Ciao, Kate, as the princess starts her comeback tour in northern Italy. Her first official overseas trip since undergoing cancer treatment. Thousands cramming into the piazza at Reggio Emilia to welcome her.
5: Princess, greeting all the well wishes that have turned out here in Italy. A princess coming to town doesn't happen every day, so much excitement about that. She has been in recovery, of course, from her cancer treatment, so this is a huge moment for her. The palace saying she's trying to balance her public work with her recovery.
6: It has been an honour to meet her.
5: What was your reaction when she came over?
6: She's amazing. I can't believe it, my eyes.
4: The princess is here to learn about the internationally recognised Reggio approach, a philosophy of early childhood education built around creativity, relationships and hands-on discovery.
5: What did you just talk about with the princess?
7: I talk about Reggio Emilia approach. I talk about our integrative, inclusive public system.
4: Palisades described this trip as an important step in the princess's recovery journey, adding that she takes great joy from this work. The visit also marks Catherine's first official trip to Italy, a country she previously spent time in before university, though she admitted she needed to do work on her Italian.
8: And the way she's approached the city and the experience shows a real interest, not just something, a facade, but something deep, which is incredible.
4: The princess believes early learning should be creative and prioritised in the same way as climate change.
9: She wants to point people to the importance of those first 5 years and to work with others to make this a truly global, urgent issue. So it's on a par with climate because unless we tackle this properly, we'll always be playing catch-up.
4: This is a global mission for someone coming back to the world stage with renewed vigour after a life-changing health event.
5: So, Jacob, in reporting on Kate, actually, since 2011, when she joined the royal family, she wasn't always comfortable with this spotlight that she lives in. But I have to say, I've never seen her as energised as she was today, which is extraordinary considering what she's been through. She's still recovering. But I think she's actually just found an issue that she wants to spotlight, she can spotlight, and she genuinely thinks that in those early years when the brain is forming, you can resolve so many issues later on. This all really started when she's found out about addiction, and you can solve addiction if you don't have the problems early on. So it's been quite interesting to see her evolve.
3: All right, Max Foster in Italy, thanks so much. Welcome to The Lead. I'm Jake Tapper. This hour, a legal shocker, a court overturning the murder convictions of Alec Murdoch, the South Carolina lawyer found guilty of killing his wife and son. How soon could a new trial happen? Plus, former President Obama jumping into the political fray in Texas, backing the U.S. Senate candidate whom Democrats say could flip the state. Could the big name finally drag the current president, Donald Trump, into that race? Also, Cindy McCain will be here on The Lead. The urgent plea she needs you to hear about the food supply around the world as she prepares to leave the World Food Program. But first, incredible insights into what life was like aboard that cruise ship as passengers learn of an outbreak of hantavirus. Tonight, an inside look at life on board and right now for passengers of the MV Hondius cruise ship amid the deadly hantavirus outbreak. In moments, you're going to hear some fascinating new details of what it was like on board that ship as things got worse and worse. Here in the U.S., Dr. Stephen Kornfeld is now identified as the passenger inside the biocontainment unit at the University of Nebraska Medical Center. He revealed more about the possible spread on the ship last night to CNN's Aaron Burnett.
10: Early in April, maybe the 10th or so, a number of us on board came down with felt like a flu-like illness or the ship's flu. Now, in retrospect, there is a question, could it have been hantavirus?
3: The CDC now says Kornfeld's case is considered inconclusive after he tested positive and then negative. There are no new confirmed cases as of now, according to updates from the World Health Organization and the CDC today. 11 individuals have tested positive, including the three passengers who unfortunately died last month. The CDC encourages 15 other passengers from the U.S. to remain at the University of Nebraska's National Quarantine Unit for the next 6 weeks. Two other passengers are at Emory University Hospital in Georgia. One is symptomatic but is testing negative. The other, a close contact of that, the other one, is not showing any symptoms. Dr. Jody Guest from Emory University's Department of Epidemiology joins me now. Dr. Guest, no new cases reported today. What's your reaction?
11: Yeah, that is great news. I don't know that we can count on that being consistent every day from here on out, given the long incubation period, but we'll take it for today.
3: What do you make of the development that the mildly positive case in the U.S., the passenger in the Nebraska biocontainment unit, Dr. Stephen Kornfeld, is now being called inconclusive because officials are waiting more test results for him? He tested positive, then he tested negative.
11: Yeah, all tests can have a certain number of false positives or even false negatives. It also is about when you're tested in your viral syndrome period. And so we really don't have a lot of information on that. But we do know that tests can be inaccurate, and that is why we do repeat tests. So at the moment, we don't really know the status of that patient.
3: Is there anything you can share with us about the current status of the two individuals being monitored at Emory University Hospital?
11: I cannot. I'm not part of their care team, but I can tell you that the care team at Emory is excellent and well-trained for this and a great place to be in a situation like this.
3: Meanwhile, across the U.S., health officials are monitoring other individuals who may have been exposed, either from being on the cruise or being on international flights with passengers. This is taking place in 9 states. The CDC says anyone who's being who has been exposed is being encouraged to take a PCR test. Is a PCR test for hantavirus similar to one for COVID-19?
11: It is. This is the same kind of test, but it's very specific to the hantavirus.
3: How many times would you recommend an exposed individual be tested over the next 6 weeks?
11: You know, the incubation period is 42 days, and the testing is actually still research testing. It's not available clinically anywhere in the world. So there are only specialty units that can do it. And they are creating the protocols to follow these groups of individuals. We've not seen this many people need to be tested in quite some time. And so hantavirus experts will be dealing with how often they will get their PCR tests.
3: But do you have any idea, just as a rough estimate, would it be daily? Would it be weekly? What kind of testing protocol are we talking about?
11: It won't be that often, and most important will be the symptom tracking. We're looking multiple times a day at each one of those individuals that are under suspicion or isolation or containment in a quarantine zone to see if they have any onset of symptoms. That will be a very fast turnover to want to get a test after they show any level of symptoms. But at the moment, the good news is none of them are showing them. They're all asymptomatic.
3: For some of the individuals being monitored by state health departments for possible exposure, nothing conclusive, not talking about the people in Nebraska or at Emory, what is likely their isolation guidance, given they likely don't have negative air pressure or the other conditions that the hospitals do? Should they just live their lives as they normally would?
11: No, they're under quarantine and they are in contact with state and local health departments. And that quarantine looks like multiple times a day, taking your temperature and talking to someone through telehealth and tracking your onset of symptoms, if you have any, or the lack of symptoms, which again, all of them are currently displaying, and making sure that you're not going out in the public and being in close contact with anyone other than those who are maybe isolating in the home with you.
3: All right, Dr. Jody Guest, thank you so much for your time. We appreciate it. A scientist aboard the cruise, the MV Hondius, was messaging a writer from The New Yorker with details about the outbreak as it was unfolding in real time, like the reaction when the captain first made the announcement that would change everything. The passenger had died. Quote, "We're literally in the middle of the South Atlantic, as far from land as possible," the scientist wrote at the time. "It's really an unfortunate place to die. The only logical place to go is Tristan da Cunha, which is about 2.5 days away." Now, everybody thinks this man had a heart attack or some pre-existing condition. Nobody thought this was an infectious disease. Joining us now is the writer who turned all these messages into a fascinating piece at The New Yorker, Akash Kapoor. Akash, what was your reaction when the scientists first told you about the first death and then the subsequent deaths?
12: Yeah, I mean, it was a real drip, drip, drip of news coming out there. And I think it's important to realize that it wasn't until very late that they realized that this was, you know, actually hantavirus. And part of the what he told me is he's been on these types of expeditions before. He says it's very normal to have bugs and for people to be sick. And so they were, I mean, you know, they're noticing that more and more people are getting sick. But they just had no idea that it was anything serious. And then at a certain point, you know, I think it's the third patient gets tested in, I believe it was Johannesburg, and the message comes back that it's hantavirus, and then everything just changes on the ship.
3: Yeah, it was just an absolutely fascinating story. The one gentleman dies, and they think it's horrible, but people die. It happens to all of us. Then his wife dies, and he writes about broken heart syndrome, and then the third person gets it. He told you on May 2nd, after the third death, and another person on the ship with symptoms, there's finally this announcement that it's a hantavirus outbreak. The scientist said, quote, "All of us look up Hanta and realize this has up to a 40% death rate. People really sober up, but there's no panic. Everyone has masks and stays away from each other. But it's not like you hear cries in the corner. Everybody keeps saying we are literally in the same boat. Gallows humor," unquote. It seems like the reality of the situation, however, didn't sink in until later. Was that the case?
12: Yeah, I mean, I think, you know, one thing I noticed is as I was messaging and speaking with him, the mood, I mean, the mood was, even after they found out it was hantavirus, they weren't panicking. They were distancing, they were masking, they were isolating. There was not a huge amount of, I mean, I don't want to underplay it, but there wasn't a huge amount of anxiety and stress at that point. Partly they have doctors on board from the WHO and other places telling them, look, you know, this is a hard disease to get. The mood in my, experience with them really changed actually when they get to the Canary Islands and Tenerife, and then they start seeing all the press crew outside, and they start realizing that this has become a bit of a political thing and that the evacuation itself is controversial. So that was the first sort of sign of anxiety that I heard in his voice.
3: The scientist messaged you this while on the runway in Tenerife, quote, "This is the most historic thing I have experienced. It is not a history I want to be a part of, but we have no choice," unquote. Have you been able to speak with the scientist since he returned to his home country about how he is feeling about everything and about another stretch of quarantine?
12: Yeah, I have been in touch with him, and you know, we had to fact check the piece for the New Yorker as well, and so we have been in touch. And I mean, you know, he's dealing with he tested negative, and he's watching this play out. He's dealing with what he's going to be in quarantine. He's going to be in isolation. I think that the feeling is, you know, we're still watching this thing play out. Let's see where it goes. He very much keeps emphasizing how professional the crew was and how well the crew handled it, and he sort of wants that message out there. But yeah, for the moment, he's kind of watching it like we all are, except that he's in isolation and has had a negative test, which, you know, is a good thing.
3: Well, it's a fascinating story. You can read on NewYorker.com or at The New Yorker if you get the magazine. Akash Kapoor, thank you so much for your time. Appreciate it.
12: Thanks.
3: Next, the shocking ruling today from the South Carolina Supreme Court. Why Alec Murdoch, convicted of killing his wife and his son, will get a new trial. And the, quote, anti-Semitic diatribe, unquote, that a Republican lawmaker says was hurled at him from the adult son of Senator Rand Paul.
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1: In our Law and Justice lead today in Utah, a judge sentenced Corey Richens to life in prison without parole, the mother of three convicted of fatally poisoning her husband in 2022, then writing a children's book about grief. I mean, that is just too much. Richens also was found guilty of insurance fraud and attempted aggravated murder for a previous unsuccessful attempt to kill her husband. The judge today said, quote, a person convicted of those things is simply too dangerous to ever be free. Also in our Law and Justice lead, a stunning decision today in South Carolina may set the stage for a sequel to that popular Hulu drama.
2: I would never hurt Maggie Murdoch. I would never hurt Paul Murdoch under any circumstances.
3: Say that, but you lied to Maggie, didn't you?
2: Yes, I did lie to her.
3: You lied to Paul.
2: Yes.
1: So a scene there from season one of Hulu's Murdoch, Death in the Family. But today, South Carolina's top court overturned the murder convictions of Alec Murdoch and ordered a new trial. Prosecutors say Murdoch killed his wife and son in 2021. Today, the court found, quote, shocking jury interference by a court clerk who oversaw jurors in the 2023 trial. Here now is CNN chief legal analyst and author and my friend, Laura Coates. Thank you so much for being here. So I know you followed every twist of the case. First of all, was there jury interference? Was this the right call by the forgetting his guilt or innocence or whatever? Was this the right call by the South Carolina Supreme Court?
4: Well, yes, because they say this is not really about guilt or innocence. They're not actually looking at that. They want everyone to have, as is your right in the Constitution, an impartial jury. But someone has their thumbs on the scale, or in this case, the fingers, somebody who's in charge of logistics, somebody who is working with the jurors, and even the person who read the actual guilty verdict is saying things to you as you go out as a jury, hey, watch his body language and don't fall for it. Don't be fooled by what he's saying. That might have an undue influence. And by the way, she also resigned from her position. She wrote a book. They said that she was using government resources and beyond to do a whole, or promote it in other ways. And so somebody without credibility was hoping to capitalize on something that is supposed to be part of our civic duty.
1: So you're talking about the clerk of the court, Rebecca Hill, and the judge's opinion notes that Hill placed her fingers on the scales of justice.
4: Yes.
1: Just a thumb, thereby denying Murdoch his right to a fair trial. Now, since his conviction, the Murdoch murders have been the subject of over 10 books, one a New York Times bestseller, that streaming TV miniseries on Hulu, a Netflix docuseries. Is it even possible at this point to find an impartial jury for a retrial?
4: The prosecution hopes so, because they're going to retry this case. Double jeopardy has not attached in the way you normally would think. I've already tried you for this. I have an outcome. I can't touch it again. This was appellate reasons to bring it back down. And so they want there to be an impartial jury, but it's not somebody who's never heard of the case. It's not about the notoriety. It's about whether somebody can follow the instructions the court will give about how to evaluate the evidence, how to assess the various claims. And the evidence they're going to bring back again, Jake, are largely the same. You're going to have data about ballistics. You're going to have data about phone technology. You're going to have his shifting stories and beyond. But here is why it's harder for the prosecution this time around. The element of surprise is gone. I've had to give you my entire trial. I would be furious as the prosecution, not because I did anything wrong, but because my clerk somehow wanted to write a book about something that I got to try a six-week trial again, and this time I got fading memories. This time you have the defense team who knows every single thing I'm going to do and can compare the last trial transcripts to whatever they're going to say next time. It's a harder case.
1: Yeah, I was going to say, is there anything that you think that the defense will have a leg up on because they know exactly the case that the prosecution's going to bring?
4: All of that, plus the Supreme Court of South Carolina also said it wasn't just the clerk. It was also the use of so much financial crimes evidence that they felt was overly prejudicial, and the trial jury should have limited the amount that they could have actually seen through the judge. This time around now, the defense can say, okay, well, I know that the prosecution before wanted to say that the motive was financial. There was a gathering storm, and he had to kill these two people because of what was ahead financially for embezzlement and other things. Now I know they can't use all of that, so now I can sort of erode those sort of motive-based evidentiary claims. So I've got a leg up there. But still, he's always professed his innocence. He has said it does not make sense that I had a gathering storm ahead. That's why I killed my wife and son. He says I'm innocent. But don't expect him to walk free anytime soon, because even though this is a retrial and somebody who has

0: because they're returned. He's still serving time for those financial crimes, and that's decades long.
1: Okay. Laura Coates, fascinating stuff. And don't forget to join Laura on her show, Laura Coates Live. It's tonight and every weeknight at 11 p.m. Eastern, right here on CNN. Coming up on The Lead, a Republican senator from America's Heartland on the soaring cost of gas and diesel in his state.
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12: Intermoney lead, yet another sign that the war with Iran is having a huge hit on the American economy. Today's wholesale inflation report for American businesses jumped to the highest rate in nearly 4 years. It's now 6%. This means consumers could be hit with higher prices at a time when inflation is already eroding Americans' paychecks. The Iran war is also causing a surging price for diesel, a crucial fuel for the U.S. economy. The average price of diesel is now the highest it's ever been in four Midwestern states, Michigan, Illinois, Indiana, and Wisconsin. Diesel, of course, a crucial fuel for the American economy. It powers tractors, trucks, buses, boats, trains. Republican Senator Ron Johnson of Wisconsin joins us now to discuss this and other issues. Senator, diesel's up 82% in Wisconsin from a year ago, 82%. Now, $5.87 a gallon. Realistically, can farmers in Wisconsin and those who rely on diesel tolerate these prices and still make a profit this year?
13: That's going to be tough. I'll just remind your viewers that in June of 2022, because of Democrat policies, their war on fossil fuel, average gasoline prices nationwide were $5 a gallon. The reason they're high now is because President Trump made a very difficult decision to make sure that Iran would never become a nuclear power. If you want to see a ruined economy, let the Ayatollahs have a nuclear weapon, put it on a missile, on a barge off of our shore, throw it up, you know, launch it over our country, explode in the atmosphere, have an EMP event, and wipe out our electrical grid. That is the existential threat that those crazy, evil Ayatollahs represented to us, and Trump finally took care of it. Every president said there couldn't be nuclear power. Trump decided to make sure that didn't happen. Again, not easy. There's no guarantee here. But I, for one, support him ending that war for all time.
12: Well, I don't know when it's going to end. And meanwhile, so many Americans are so worried about their financial situations. I understand your argument about a hypothetical, theoretical, a nuclear-armed Iran. But American consumers are not feeling that excuse as sufficient for their hardship, as I'm sure you hear all the time from your voters. Some of them told us, quote, my life is not affordable. No one cares. Another one said it's more expensive to exist. Another said you're just staying afloat instead of getting ahead. Another said it should not be like this. Now, before Trump left for China, a reporter asked him what was the extent to which Americans' financial hardships was motivating him to make a deal with Iran. Take a listen to what he said.
10: The only thing that matters when I'm talking about Iran, they can't have a nuclear weapon. I don't think about Americans' financial situation. I don't think about anybody. I think about one thing. We cannot let Iran have a nuclear weapon.
12: Now, I understand the president's not just thinking about the nuclear weapon, but do you think Americans' financial situation should play more of a role when it comes to his decision to end this war?
13: No, I don't. Again, I believe, I've always believed that Iran poses an existential threat to America if it became a nuclear power. The fact that they won't even give up their nuclear ambitions now after we bombed the you-know-what out of them just underscores the point that you cannot trust these people. All that Iran had to do to have us leave them alone is just stop enriching uranium, turn over their stocks, and vow never to become a nuclear power. They wouldn't do that. They're still not doing that. So, no, I understand the pain. I'd be interested to see how many stories you held back in June of 2022 about the pain of $5 a gallon gasoline. But set that aside. I appreciate President Trump's leadership here. This is a tough decision. It was not going to be easy. But imagine what the world's going to look like if we could put the ITOLs on the dustbin of history. I mean, the positive impact on world peace and the, you know, the Mideast region is going to be stabilized for generations. I, for one, am hoping President Trump succeeds, and I don't want to in any way, shape, or form dissuade him from finishing the job. That would be the worst thing, is declare a false peace and have the ITOLs remain there as a menace, you know, being able to hold the Strait of Hormuz hostage. We can't allow that to happen, so we have to finish the job.
12: We covered inflation during the Biden years quite a bit. Let's turn to another subject I know you want to talk about. During a Senate hearing earlier today, you heard from a CIA whistleblower who accused intelligence officials, and specifically Dr. Anthony Fauci, of downplaying the possibility that the origins of COVID came from a Chinese lab. Dr. Fauci declined to comment when we reached out to him to respond to the hearing you held. But I think it's fair to say that the most objective assessment of the situation is that there continue to be highly respected evolutionary biologists reporting in respected peer-reviewed journals who suggest, though nothing's proven, that they continue to think it was a natural spillover from an animal reservoir. Now, I might disagree, you might disagree, but it seems like there's still lots of opinions, but no definitive proof one way or the other. A CIA spokesperson called this hearing nothing more than dishonest political theater, and that the CIA had already assessed COVID-19 most likely originated from a lab leak. Efforts to undermine that conclusion are disingenuous. So this is Trump's CIA saying this. What was your reaction to that?
13: Well, first of all, what we learned, we already knew or certainly suspected, but it just confirmed what we knew or suspected. You go back to the end of January, early February, when you see Fauci assembling this group of people who are probably still saying, well, this might have sprung from nature. They're all people he'd given millions and millions of dollars of grants to, and those are the same people he assembled in center of the CIA. But I'll tell you the story I really want you to cover. I sent you this report just as I was standing here, is the major scandal we uncovered in my committee 2 weeks ago about how the FDA on March 1st, 2021, knew that their safety surveillance system was going to hide and mask serious safety signals on serious adverse events. 26 days later, they were shown the safety signals on things like sudden cardiac death, pulmonary infarction, Bell's palsy, other types of strokes. They continued to use the system that they knew hid these signals. That's what you ought to have me on. The mainstream media is completely covering this up. I'm calling out the mainstream media. Start covering this major, major scandal.
12: Senator, I see you sent this to me at 6:22.
13: I'm saying have me on in the future. You know, I was invited on last week. I sent it, the producers canceled it. But not to you, to somebody else in CNN. But no, not ABC, not NBC, not CBS. None of the major news stories are covering this major scandal. I'm giving you an opportunity to be the lead on CNN. Cover this. Read that report.
12: Okay.
13: Read that report and have me back on.
12: All right. Well, I'll read the report. But like I said, you just sent it to me.
13: I'm not going to be rude to my guest and read your text message
12: during the interview. But Republicans,
13: I'm not blaming you. I realize it. I'm just asking you to have me back on.
12: All right. Well, I'm sure we will. We have you on quite often, and we'll have you on again. Republican Senator Ron Johnson of the great state of Wisconsin. Thank you, sir. Appreciate it.
13: Take care.
12: Cindy McCain is coming up next. Her urgent plea about the world's food supply and how it's directly impacted by the war with Iran.
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3: In our world lead, with the continued blockage of the Strait of Hormuz by the Iranians, the global food supply is under tremendous pressure. About a third of the world's fertilizer needed to grow crops, of course, passes through that waterway. According to the United Nations World Food Program, the fallout from the Iran war could push 45 million additional people into hunger, hitting Africa and Asia the hardest. Here to discuss is the executive director of the World Food Program, Cindy McCain. Cindy, it's so good to see you. Thank you so much for being here. So the World Food Program, your organization, forecasts that if this conflict doesn't end by next month, by June, and we're now in May, the millions of people far beyond the front lines are going to face hunger, two-thirds of those people being in either Asia or Africa. How is the World Food Program preparing? Because honestly, frankly, that looks likely.
4: Mm-hmm. Well, our estimates would be about 45 million more people will be in hunger, severe hunger status. We do exactly what we do. This is our job. We prepare. We have people on the ground. We have people in various parts, you know, where we're trying to figure out not just when this occurs, but where the flow of people will go also, because that's the other element of this. Where there's no food, they're going to walk.
3: Right. There huge is migration crisis coming, probably.
4: It's a huge crisis, yeah.
3: So, the conflict started at a time where funding for operations at the World Food Program already failing to keep up with the pace of humanitarian needs. So how have you already adjusted for this situation?
4: Well, not just for this situation, but all situations. It was clear to me when I came into WFP that we needed to scale down. There was not going to be the kind of money that had been there before. Plus, we were fat. We need to rearrange, realign, do things better, more efficiently. And so that's exactly what we've done. We're through that. I've had to let people go as well. But we're through all of that now, and we're a much better run organization. And what we do in the field, we push everything we have to the field so that the field is equipped to do their jobs. Again, it's still not enough right now.
3: Over the last 3 years, you've led the World Food Program through extraordinary times. You were among the first prominent voices to warn of a full-blown famine in northern Gaza. You have continuously sounded the alarm on the crisis in Sudan. You've also steered the organization through the deep funding shortfalls that we discussed and honestly, an increasingly dangerous, unpredictable operating environment. What do you hope to see next for the organization, and what do you hope your legacy will be?
4: Mm-hmm. Well, what I hope to see next is a world beginning to understand the need, not just for WFP, but aid agencies like ours, and do something about it. Help us politically, help us diplomatically so that we can get our job done. When you start targeting humanitarian aid workers, which is exactly what's happened, I'm sure you saw what happened just the other day where one of our trucks was hit by a drone in Ukraine. It's unconscionable. The respect for humanitarian law is not there. So I would like to first see the world help us with that, along with all the other things that we need. And my legacy, I guess, would be I tried. I came and I did the very best I could. And this organization is built on the backs of incredible people. And just to be a part of it's really, really amazing.
3: I also just want to note that the effects of the war go beyond food, because fuel shortages tied to the war have pushed countries like Sri Lanka and Pakistan to shorten school weeks to conserve energy. What other trends are you seeing out there?
4: Well, with the fuel specifically, WFP in general, what we do is, of course, we bring food in, take it, drive it to where it's supposed to go, fly it to where it's supposed to go, et cetera. Well, right now we can't do that. And to get it, say, from our ports and where we should be in the Middle East to get food to Afghanistan, for instance, where it normally would take about 3 weeks, we're having to circumnavigate everything. Now it's taking about 3 months to get it in there. So it's affecting everything, not just us, but it's affecting everything, and it's pivoting, it's cascading into South America and into the Pacific as well. It's hurting everybody. This is really dangerous.
3: Cindy McCain, thank you for being here, and thank you for what you do.
4: Thank you.
3: Just so important, and there are so many people in, who come to that behind that desk, and they're not in it for the right reasons, and they're in it for themselves or whatever, and that's never been you.
4: Thank you. I appreciate it very much. Thank you.
3: Appreciate it. Cindy McCain's last day as executive director of the World Food Program will be June 1st. Coming up next, the, quote, anti-Semitic diatribe, unquote, that a Republican lawmaker says was directed at him from the son, the adult son, of a U.S. senator.
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10: I asked him, well, who is my people? And he yelled out, Jews. And I asked him, you know, you think I'm Jewish? And he said, yes. I said, well, I'm Irish, Italian, Catholic. And he goes, I'm sorry to accuse you of that. Which is just a remarkable statement in and of itself. But he then went on a roughly 10-minute diatribe about Israel, about Jews.
3: In our politics lead, that's Republican Congressman Mike Lawler of New York earlier today describing some of the anti-Semitic and anti-gay insults he heard and the anti-Semitic ones that he received last night by William Paul, the adult son of Republican Senator Rand Paul of Kentucky, in studio to discuss is our panel. So William Paul, after this was witnessed by a reporter with Notice, soon to be the Washington Star, and he wrote it all up. And Lawler confirmed it all. And then after that happened, William Paul posted on Twitter, "Last night I had too much to drink and said some things that don't represent who I really am. I'm sorry, and today I'm seeking help for my drinking problem." What's your reaction?
11: Well, obviously it's horrible. I mean, I can't even believe that this is happening. And I think I'm surprised Rand Paul hasn't said anything, but maybe he's just trying to like stick back from it. But if the son's really in his 30s, I mean, well, no matter what age, but I mean, he's an adult person that
3: he's
11: should
3: in his
11: never
3: 30s,
11: be
3: yeah.
11: Yeah, I mean, this is obviously there's nothing good to say about it. It's a horrible thing to say.
3: So Congressman Lawler says,
11: I give Lawler a lot of credit for coming out and
3: was also like defending Jews, and he said this speaks to a larger issue with anti-Semitism in America today. Take a listen.
10: This is the level of hatred and vitriol, frankly, that some of my Jewish colleagues experience, but many of my constituents experience. I have one of the largest Jewish populations anywhere in the country in my congressional district, and I'm not going to stop standing up for my constituents.
3: So, I mean, we should note, so apparently Rand Paul's son is from the right, but this also, it could have been somebody from the left yelling at Lawler. It wasn't in this case, but we're hearing a lot of this all over the political spectrum.
12: Yeah, we've talked about this on this program before. This is a big difference of where, when I was running campaigns 20 years ago, this is because of social media and all the hate out there and vitriol, whether somebody's had an assassination attempt or whether somebody's stepping to somebody in a bar. Where I grew up, if you stepped to somebody in a bar like that, you'd be hit, not shot, but you wouldn't start by doing this kind of insults around Jewish people. Let me also say this about Lawler. Lawler has a district, and this is smart for him to do this, to stand up, because Lawler's one of those few Republicans that we talk about that's in a district that could swing to the Democrats. I've run a lot of TV commercials against Lawler.
3: Kamala Harris won his district.
11: Yeah.
12: Right. That's what I'm saying. There's very few of these kind of districts, and for him to stand up, Democrats or Republicans don't like to see a bully like this.
3: Let's turn to Texas. Former President Obama down in Texas getting tacos with James Tallarico and Gina Hinojosa, Tallarico running for Senate, Hinojosa running for governor, giving their campaigns a boost as Democrats are trying to turn the Lone Star State blue, a state, by the way, where Democrats have failed to win statewide race in 30 years. 30 years, which is older than Ashley. Tallarico is running as a Democrat, as I said, for the U.S. Senate. Will face either Paxton or Cornyn. Hinojosa challenging Abbott. Do you think that Democrats actually could win either of these races?
12: Look, I've been one of those folks who, you know, hollered at fool's gold for a long time. I worked for Ann Richards. I've worked there for 36 years. I grew up in East Texas. I actually work for both of these candidates at some level.
3: And you work for Tallarico right now.
12: And I work for Gina Hinojosa right now. Both of them.
3: Okay.
12: I have a long client list, Ashley. I work for lots of folks.
11: Okay.
12: But the real truth here is about, I do work for them, is that something's different. I've done a lot of rallies. You've covered a lot of rallies. We've covered a lot of fundraising in Texas. Very rarely do you see a former president show up at a taco shop. He wasn't doing a rally. He wasn't under having a fundraiser. He was actually showing up old school style and shaking hands, which says a lot about where we are. There's something very different about what's happening now. It's a combination of anxiety with Republicans, with gas prices and other things, but then also Tallarico and Gina being two different kind of candidates that we haven't seen before.
3: And we should note that one of the reasons why, especially if you'll permit to say, Tallarico might have a chance is if Republicans pick Ken Paxton, the embattled and perceived by many voters, including Republicans, as deeply corrupt Attorney General of Texas. How much are you praying for Cornyn to win that nomination?
11: Well, I've known Cornyn for many years, but I'm actually one of the few that say that the opposite, that Paxton actually is going to get the base out.
3: Oh, interesting.
11: Cornyn doesn't. And I'm not... I've watched Tallarico, and you've talked to me a lot about him. He's different than Beto.
3: Yeah.
11: In regards to when he ran, and I think that the country's or at least the state's in a different point. I don't think Governor Abbott is losing at all. But I think that Tallarico has some sort of movement that only Paxton can maybe beat, not Cornyn. I just don't think people come out to vote for Cornyn.
3: Here's a recent University of Houston poll. It finds a toss-up right now for the two Texas Republicans, Paxton leads Cornyn by 3 percentage points, which is basically the same of the poll, as the poll's margin of error. 7% still unsure how they're going to vote. Ashley, there's 7% still there. You know, that means, well, let me go to you on this. That means Trump's endorsement could have a huge impact. He's been saying for a while he's going to weigh in, and whoever he doesn't endorse needs to drop out. We're getting past the point of that even being a possibility.
12: We've covered that this week with these Indiana primaries. It means something in a Republican primary, if nowhere else. It does mean something. And this election's happening in 2 weeks in the middle of nothing, right after Memorial Day, when nobody's going to vote. Nobody but the base. This is the point that Ashley makes. It's really smart, is that Paxton can really turn people out from the base of, if nobody else, the base of the base. That's why I think that he's the one positioned to win this.
3: Yeah, but what about those Houston moms when it comes to November? You're not worried about
11: them? I don't know, but are they really going to come out and vote that day? Or is Tallarico going to have such a groundswell of people? I mean, there's excitement behind him, which this midterm election is all about, getting people out to vote.
3: All right, thanks to both of you. Great to have you. A man who spent nearly 9 months in ICE detention centers, forced to surrender despite winning his immigration case. How the determination of supporters changed what looked like a dire situation. That's next.
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9: In our national lead, alligator Alcatraz, Florida's controversial detention center in the Everglades, is expected to shut down this summer, source tells CNN, after a year of legal challenges, high costs, and allegations of inhumane conditions. CNN's Danny Freeman sat down with one man who spent months in ICE custody, including a stay at alligator Alcatraz. He's just returned home to Pennsylvania thanks to his community rallying for his release.
10: In a quiet suburb of Philadelphia, signs like these have dotted lawns for months. A plea from a close-knit community, bring Carlos home.
11: When you're inside, there's really not much you can do other than
12: endure,
11: be strong.
10: This is Carlos de la Valle. He's been living in Downingtown, Pennsylvania for nearly two decades, working, raising a family with a U.S. citizen wife and a U.S. citizen son, now in college. But for years, Carlos had a secret. The Mexican national says he crossed the border illegally back in 1997 when he was just 20 years old, fleeing violence in his home country.
11: If I had known what I was doing at that moment, I probably would have never done it.
10: Carlos fell in love with his wife, Angela, and said the two consulted with immigration attorneys to get him legal status once they were married in 2002. But they say the advice they got was wait for Congress to pass laws helping mixed status families.
12: When we got together, we had no idea that there was not going to be a pathway for us.
11: They did say, stay out of trouble. Mm-hmm. Don't do anything that you might regret later. And that's what I've been doing personally.
10: But in 2024, during the final days of the Biden administration, his luck ran out. On Christmas Day, while on vacation with his family in the U.S. Virgin Islands, Carlos was stopped at the airport in St. Thomas. He was told he had a final order of removal and was charged with illegal reentry. His trial was set for the following August, during the first year of the new, more hardline Trump administration.
13: Did you have a sense that it might become harder in the next administration?
11: They actually said it right there. Someone mentioned something to where, like, oh, you know, we're in the process of changing. the way we do things.
10: His community rallied. Family and neighbors from Pennsylvania wrote letters, and some even flew to St. Thomas to advocate for him in open court. Carlos was found not guilty, but DHS still detained him because he still lacked status.
12: Come on.
10: For the next nearly 9 months, Carlos was in custody, shuttled between ICE detention centers all throughout the South, including the infamous Alligator Alcatraz in the Florida Everglades.
11: Whatever anybody has seen on TV is true. You are in cages. It's like tents and 8 cages per tent, you know, and 32 people in each cage and I mean, no privacy.
10: All the while, his wife Angela followed.
13: How have the past 9 months been for you?
12: They've been the hardest days of my whole life. Every day felt like a year.
11: I was worried about my body, not my mind. I believe I got all the strength from the people outside fighting for me.
10: Back in Downingtown, support and awareness grew. Neighbors started raising money. The local church held rallies. Politicians took notice. And then, without explanation, after more than 250 days in detention, Carlos was released. He arrived home last week.
11: All I wanted to do was hug people, and that's really what all I did.
14: Carlos means everything to this community. We are a community of good neighbors here.
15: It has restored my faith in who we are as Americans.
11: Just because I wasn't born in this country doesn't mean that I don't love this country.
10: Danny Freeman, CNN, Downingtown, Pennsylvania.
9: And our thanks to Danny Freeman there. The Department of Homeland Security did not respond to our request for comment on the story. Delavalle is still undocumented. He does not have legal status here in the country. The nonprofit group American Families United has been working with him and other mixed status families to pass legislation that would provide some legal relief for undocumented spouses of American citizens. You can follow me on Facebook, Instagram, Threads, Blue Sky X, and on the TikTok at Jake Tapper. You can follow the show on X and Instagram at The Lead CNN. If you ever miss an episode of The Lead, you can watch the show on the CNN app. Our good friend Erin Burnett and her show Erin Burnett Out Front starts now.
16: Out Front next, breaking news. China with a major edge tonight over the U.S. That is from a confidential U.S. intelligence report, according to the Washington Post. Coming as Trump meets with Xi Jinping tonight. And the Chinese people are openly mocking the president of the United States. Plus, a top Trump advisor revealing that Trump left a note for J.D. Vance in the Resolute desk with instructions if he's ever killed in office. New details ahead. And an OutFront exclusive this hour. A former employee from Ghislaine Maxwell's prison is speaking out. She's sharing emails that Maxwell sent herself. And we're going to tell you what they say. Let's go OutFront. And good evening. I'm Erin Burnett. Out front tonight, the breaking news. China now has a major edge over the United States as Trump's war with Iran continues. Now, this is according to the Washington Post. It's a significant report. And the source? They are citing a confidential U.S. intelligence analysis. So it's a U.S. intelligence analysis concluding China is on top. It's incredible, and that analysis details how Beijing is exploiting the war in order to undermine Trump. This new reporting coming as Trump is about to meet with Chinese leader Xi Jinping tonight, a high-stakes meeting which is being mocked across China. And Beijing's strict censors are letting the ridicule go viral, which is a statement in and of itself. I mean, here's some of the comments that are viral. This, they'll look up to us from now on. Here's another. Trump came to China. We won the tariff war. And then this, Trump, you're welcome to visit China and learn from us. Then there's also this. The U.S. is no longer a country that we look up to. We can now compete with them with confidence and strength. The U.S. economy is in bad shape. Then this, Trump has been blustering Iran for so long, yet hasn't bought them a real victory. America has lost its swagger. They're nothing but a paper tiger. Now, in China, political content like this never goes viral, you know, especially when you have a head of state coming, the two most powerful heads of state in the world, truly. So this is because government censors want this to go viral. And by the tone of the messages, the Chinese government feels they've got the upper hand. It's clear. And they are rolling out the red carpet for the president. But according to an editorial in the Global Times, which is a Chinese state-run newspaper, the quote is this: the 21st century is more likely to belong to Beijing than to Washington. And then they go on to mention a Politico poll from this spring, just not long ago, a few weeks ago, where they cite, the Global Times says of this poll, citizens of U.S. big four staunch allies, Canada, the U.K., France, and Germany, consider that, quote, it is better to depend on China than the U.S. That is what the poll asks. That is what the poll shows. It's a stunning statement. But not surprising, given what America has said about America's staunch allies. Sorry, we're having a little trouble here this week. I don't know if anyone was watching last night. It happened. But here's what Trump said. He said, most European nations, they're decaying. They're decaying. I think they're weak. And then he says of Canada, one of the nastiest countries to deal with is Canada. So, you know, with allies like that. So is it any surprise that those very same countries are trying to forge a partnership with China? British Prime Minister recently was the first prime minister from the UK to visit China in nearly a decade, a statement in and of itself. And Mark Carney of Canada also met with Xi, the first time a Canadian prime minister has visited China in 8 years. And then there's this, okay, all the way in Australia. Any hopes of a new Trump Tower dashed because of Trump's war with Iran. Okay, let me just show you this. This is what Eric Trump claimed would be the, quote, tallest building in Australia, a 91-story tower along Australia's Gold Coast. It was a $1.1 billion project. And guess what? It is scrapped. And here's what the developer said as to why. Quote, let's just say that with the Iran war and everything else, the Trump brand was increasingly toxic in Australia. Well, it's not just Australia, but he said it. And Trump's team is responding, blaming what they call the developer's defaults and failures. But the truth is that Trump's war and that toxicity is not just in Australia. It's in the, not just in the U.S. It is around the world. After 75 days and $29 billion so far, and that's kind of low. It's actually not anywhere near the real price, although we don't know what that is. The war still has no end game. Sources tell CNN that roughly half of Iran's missile launchers are still intact. U.S. intelligence assessment shows that 70% of Iran's missile capability is now intact. According to the New York Times, Iran also restored access to 30 of the 33 missile sites it maintains along the currently closed Strait of Hormuz. Kristen Holmes is traveling with the president tonight to begin our coverage out front in Beijing. And Kristen, a high-stakes meeting and one where Trump is coming in a very different position than certainly he would have envisioned a year ago, right after he rolled out his first tariffs.
17: Yeah, that's right, Aaron, and also a different position than he was in even last October, the first time he sat down with Xi, who came in essentially early from his trip to meet with President Trump, which shows you the difference in the position there. Now, President Trump is going to get the whole red carpet, the whole pomp and circumstance. You're going to see that today. This is going to be the moment where he walks in. He'll be greeted by President Xi. You'll see all of the crowds. You'll see the dancers, likely musicians, the kind of same thing that we saw back in 2017. But it's really obviously beneath the surface that we want to find out what is actually going to happen when the two of these men sit down. And one really interesting thing to watch here is whether or not President Trump takes any questions during the bilateral sit-down. President Trump has been deferential to President Xi in the past. He's one of the only world leaders that he's actually been deferential to. We know President Xi doesn't take questions from the press. And the last time the two sat down, the press were quickly ushered out after taking their photos and taking the video. And it's likely we're going to see that again today. Now, we do believe that there are going to be some economic goals that are met, deals that come through, because that's good for both sides. But it cannot be understated just how much of the Iran war is looming over this trip. And there are still serious questions, even among U.S. officials, as to what President Xi is going to want in exchange for helping with the war in Iran if he does agree to do so.
16: Yeah, and that's the crucial question. All right. Thank you very much, Kristen. She's in Beijing. As she gets more, obviously, we anticipate that meeting starting shortly. We're going to go to Kristen. I want to go right now, though, to Robert Kagan. He's one of the key neoconservative voices in the United States, and he has now written a new piece in The Atlantic, Checkmate in Iran, Washington Can't Reverse or Control the Consequences of Losing This War. It is an article that everybody talking about this war is talking about. And I want to get to more specifically of what you wrote in a moment. I want to begin, though, Robert, if I can, with where Trump is right now. We anticipate this meeting between Trump and Xi to start. And then the context here is this new reporting from The Washington Post, OK, which is pretty stunning. It's stunning that it leaked to them at this moment, obviously. And then it's stunning what it says, which is a new U.S. intelligence analysis details how China is exploiting the war in Iran to maximize its advantage over the United States and that they have the upper hand. So is Trump walking into China with a weakened hand of his own doing?
18: Definitely. And, you know, I'm impressed with the intelligence service, but I have to say they're just saying the obvious. I think everybody in the world knows that Trump is coming to China with a weak hand and that China has the edge. The United States is now bogged down in a war in Iran that we do not have an end game for. And I don't think that we are going to be successful given Trump's reluctance to actually use, the kind of force that would be necessary, which I'm not advocating. But if you want to really open the strait, I don't think there's any way to do it now without removing the regime. And that would require a land invasion and an occupation. Otherwise, I think we are headed toward defeat. And I don't think there is a way out of it. And by the way, I don't hear from the administration any explanation about how they propose to solve this fundamental problem of a regime like Iran controlling one of the most important waterways and energy sources in the world.
16: Right. Which, you know, before it was always one of those things. As a former business reporter, we would always say, oh, there's the threat of that. I remember going and standing on the strait last summer because it was the threat of that with the first strikes, right? But it was always a threat. It had never happened. And now the world's changed because it did happen. The new assessment, Robert, that the Post is citing also says that the war has drained American munitions to such an extent that China is selling weapons to U.S. Gulf allies. So it's not just that they can see the incredible depletion of Tomahawks and defensive THAAD and Patriot missile systems, right? Beijing can see all of that. Is it the Gulf states have actually turned to Beijing to get supplies? I mean, what does that do for Trump when it comes to the United States versus China and who's on top?
18: Well, I think that, you know, one of the consequences of this war in general is that the Gulf states are going to be looking both to China and to Iran to solve their problem. And most importantly, as you say, not to the United States. The United States used to be the dominant power in this region. Even when we fought previous wars in the region, we never lost control of the strait. And now having lost control. And by the way, let's be clear. As you say, the strait was open before this war. And Iran would never have closed the strait precisely because they would have been afraid of exactly the attack that the United States launched. But since the United States and Israel launched the attack first, Iran had no disincentive to close the strait. And now they've discovered that they have this enormous power. And I don't think they're going to give it up. And by the way, I know we may be getting to this, but I don't think China either wants to or can open the strait or help us open the strait. So I think that, you know, China is going to get its oil one way or the other. And we're the ones who are going to have the problem.
16: Well, I guess they can, you know, they have their own relationship there as well for their own, you know, bilateral, what they want. There
18: right.
16: was something.
18: And they'll get the oil. I'm sorry.
16: So, I just wanted to, I had shared a couple of those posts that were going viral in China. By the way, I do want to mention, I believe that we are airing in China right now, but in that introduction I was reading, there was a certain part where they put us on bars and tomb, which is what they do when they don't like something that we're saying. So I don't know exactly what it was that triggered that. Is this right now? No, this is moments ago. So I'm just showing everyone what it looks like. But Robert, there was in those viral posts, one of them was, America has lost its swagger. They're nothing but a paper tiger. And you actually used that same phrase in the Atlantic piece that I referenced. I hope everyone will read it. When you talked about paper tiger and to reference the United States, how do you see it?
18: Well, I just think that the United States started this war and is obviously unable to finish it successfully and has led to the closing of this critical waterway, which we are now not capable of opening. So what does that tell the world? I know a lot of supporters of the war were very boastful at the beginning about look at how brilliant we are. And our military is brilliant and they accomplish enormous things. But I'm afraid the world, and particularly countries like China, are going to look at this episode in Iran and see weakness. After all, as these reports are mentioning, we have depleted significantly our weapons. And where are those weapons supposed to be used? They're supposed to be used to defend countries in East Asia, among other things. And we've clearly weakened our hand in that regard as well.
16: Right, and certainly when it comes to the Taiwan situation. One final thing, Robert, if I can. What happened in Australia, that project being scrapped and the developer actually putting out a statement. So this was a developer that had done a deal with Trump, okay? Spent all this time with Eric Trump, was thrilled to do a Trump deal, okay? So it's not as if they have some political issue with him. Let's just say that with the Iran war and everything else, the Trump brand was increasingly toxic in Australia. What's the significance of the fact that that's actually being said?
18: Well, I think that one of the things that I'm not sure the American people are quite aware of is the level of anti-Americanism around the world, allies, non-allies, everywhere. I don't think the United States has ever been less popular and more widely sort of regarded as not a reliable partner. I mean, a lot of those polls that you referenced were particularly on the question of who can you rely on? And I think it makes perfect sense that nobody relies on the United States anymore because Trump has been ditching our allies and insulting our allies and then goes into a war that he has, that he doesn't know a way out of and has caused enormous pain to the rest of the world, especially in Asia, because countries like Japan and Korea are so heavily dependent on this energy supply that we are now responsible for having shut up by declaring this war. So I think you're going to see real spikes in anti-Americanism around the world, and people are going to talk about it, particularly politicians running in those countries.
16: Robert Kagan, thank you very much. And I hope anyone who hasn't seen your article will read it, because there's a lot in there to think about. Obviously, it's a sobering analysis, and I appreciate your taking the time talking to me about it. Retired Air Force Colonel Cedric Layton is out front now. Colonel, what do you make of what Robert Kagan is saying there about the level of anti-Americanism around the world right now, that he is making clear? Sure, it predates the war. Okay, there's Greenland, there's Venezuela, there's NATO, there's a lot of things

0: The NBA playoffs are underway, and now you can trade every game on Kalshi. 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
1: The U.S. force posture. And they're saying, okay, the U.S. is not prepared to, for example, fight a drone war, or they're not prepared to, handle other asymmetric threats, such as cyber threats. When you look at some of the things, for example, the Volt Typhoon cyber attacks is one example of what the Chinese have been doing. They go into our networks and basically what they call live off the land. In other words, they actually sit on the networks, in many cases undetected, and take care, basically siphon off our data and analyze it, manipulate it, make it seem as if they're part of that. So when you have things like that happening, the Chinese are studying every single weakness that we have, and they want to exploit it. Then plus their weapon systems are also designed to go after our aircraft carriers. They're designed to attack Guam or Okinawa. And those are really clear targets that the Chinese have, and that points to a possible intervention in the South China Sea or Taiwan.
2: Taiwan, right. All right. Thank you very much, Colonel Layton. And next, new accusations at the 11th hour now threatening to derail the campaign of a Republican congressman Trump wants to oust. Plus, breaking news, three people now being monitored for hantavirus in Kansas. As the CDC is completely unclear when they spoke today about how long those in quarantine will stay in strict quarantine. And Trump's late-night social media binges, firing off those dozens of posts all the way through the night. The record is 160 posts in less than 4 hours. What is going on? SC Cup, Max Rose, our next.
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5: Tonight, the CEO of NVIDIA is in China right now with President Trump, along with others that you might expect, Elon Musk, Tim Cook, and the filmmaker behind the Amazon Melania film, Brett Ratner. Unclear why he's there fully, but, you know. NVIDIA's Jensen Huang did not appear to be on the original guest list. He joined Air Force One mid-trip. He joined actually at the refuel in Alaska last night. So who knows whether it was scheduling, whatever it was. It was a last-minute showing up with the group. It happened after Trump lashed out at CNBC for reporting that Huang was left out of the trip. So he said, quote, Jensen is currently on Air Force One, and unless I ask him to leave, which is highly unlikely, CNBC's reporting is incorrect. Well, I guess it was correct until he decided he wanted to say that it was incorrect, so he invited Huang. I don't know exactly what happened here. But that post was one of nearly 20 in about 24 hours, which included touting his endorsement record last night and an Uncle Sam-like I want you post, which is in the context of the Wall Street Journal tonight, which has some incredible new details and statistics about Trump's social media habits, right? Because you remember we were talking about on Monday, he made 75 posts overnight. And then after that, during the day, you know, he was yelling at people and he was calling people stupid. He used an expletive to describe a female reporter. His posts included his own face on $100 bill, his own face on Mount Rushmore, and an AI generated image of top Democrats swimming in sewage. So the Wall Street Journal went and did the math. That's what they do really well. And they say that Trump has gone on a posting spree, a dozen or more Truth Social posts between 8 p.m. and 6 a.m., 44 times in his second term alone. 44 times he has done this, nights with 12 or more posts overnight. The record was on December 1st, where he made 160 posts in less than 4 hours. Okay, that's actually terrifying. And as you can see from the Wall Street Journal, how much Trump is posting overnight, month after month after month. Essie Cupp and Max Rose are both here with me. Okay, Essie, the other night we were together when the Mount Rushmore and the dollar bill thing happened. And because he also had behaved in a way, I don't want to say even for him, but he had behaved in a very ugly and completely inappropriate way with reporters that day, calling people stupid and dumb and also saying, you know, he didn't think about the American people one little bit when it came to the economy. And that was after it appeared maybe he'd stayed up all night posting. So, you know, when you look at what's going on here, the Wall Street Journal putting these context of these numbers. Mm-hmm. What do you take away from the math?
6: Well, it's deeply alarming. There is the fact that Trump does this. He does this when he's against the wall. And I feel like he knows he's lost the country. He's lost the country on the war that he never bothered to sell us on. He's lost the country on a terrible economy. He's been promising inflation's going to go down. He's been promising cost of goods is going to go down. None of that has happened. He's lost the country. And when he gets in this position where the polling numbers are so bad and there's no good news to cherry pick from, he goes on these posting sprees to flood the zone. And it includes this like AI slop. It includes, you know, memes that are meant to make him look and feel better about, you know, the situation. He has done this before, as you pointed out. So this is his, I'm up against the wall. I cannot change the narrative on my own. So I'm going to do this. And have people like the Wall Street Journal and us waste our time talking about it.
5: Here's the thing about it, Max, okay? There's a lot of things that are interesting about it. One is that I remember I'm old enough to remember in the first administration when here at CNN, I was working on several documentaries and we couldn't get any of them on the air done. You want to know why? Because Trump kept tweeting. And every time Trump tweeted, people talked about it. And sure. Now he posts pictures of people swimming in sewage and himself on $100 bills and nobody even notices.
7: Right.
5: Okay, that's another weird thing about this. Nobody's even watching all this, even though when the Wall Street Journal puts the numbers around it,
7: right.
5: You can take a step back and go, if you did not tell me who was doing this, so you took all any kind of Trump derangement syndrome that defenders might say, or people who's, you would say that's not okay. That's something to be concerned about.
7: Yeah, look, beyond being odd, let's also acknowledge the fact that this must be exhausting, what he's doing. Right? Hundreds of posts all throughout the night. And it's impossible not to connect that to the absolute inattention that he paid, laziness, towards the run-up to the war in Iran. Right? This basic calculation that he made that, okay, Venezuela happened, seemed to go pretty well. We could pull off the same in Iran. Let's ignore all the other bases in the region. Let's ignore our counter drone defensive capabilities. Let's ignore the fact that we have munition stockpile issues.
5: Let's ignore my own CIA director.
7: Let's ignore the intelligence that we're given. Let's ignore the fact that we haven't won over the American people. And let's ignore the fact that we haven't even addressed the affordability crisis. And this will cause gas prices to skyrocket. Could it be that he is spending all night tweeting and he's just too exhausted during the day to even do the bare minimum for his job? I mean, that I think is a rightful conclusion.
5: Right. And however these being posted, I mean, that's the thing. It is actually really important to know. I'd like to know how much the president, you know, within a general range is sleeping and that he's getting his rest. You know, he's not AI. Essie, you know, on this issue of affordability, the Interior Secretary, Doug Burgum, had an exchange today with Jared Hoffman, who's a Democratic congressman, that really stood out to me. Let me just play it.
8: Would you agree that most Americans are struggling right now to afford basic necessities of life because of rising costs?
9: Yeah, I would say, again, this administration...
8: Do you agree they're struggling with this rising
9: costs? I agree that this administration inherited the highest inflation in 40 years.
8: Mr. Secretary, do you agree that families are struggling across this country with rising costs? Yes or no?
9: I agree that during the first year of office,
8: we did more to this administration. So this is good for American families that they're paying $1.40 more a gallon for gas?
9: I'm not saying that, but I'm thrilled that they're paying. That they're paying about a buck less than they were during the Biden administration. I mean, that's exciting, and these prices are going to drop quickly again because now we actually have supply.
5: Okay, there were things he said in there that were factually untrue, right. SE. But look, why is that a hard question to answer? Because it seems to me she ought to say, of course, this pain is a problem. And we've done it for this reason, or whatever the case you're going to make. Mm-hmm. But he obviously didn't feel that he could acknowledge that without getting into trouble.
6: We've seen these hostage videos before from his cabinet members, but also, you know, Republican judges who won't answer the question, did Joe Biden win in 2020, right? There are these litmus tests in MAGA, these purity tests that you have to, as a cabinet member or administration member or judicial appointee, you have to perform these rituals. And it's so pathetic and embarrassing. For a couple reasons, you should be able to acknowledge something that is true. This is math. Inflation is up. That is a fact. That's not an opinion. Joe Biden won the 2020 election. That's a fact. You should be able to say that without risk to your job or your well-being or your standing. And that's the point here. They're not doing this for the good of America. They're not lying to the public and refusing to say what we can all say for the good of America. They're doing it to save their jobs. That's it. I can't think of anything smaller and more performative than these kinds of rituals that we see all the time. It's just the cost of being in Trump's orbit.
5: Max, one thing I also wanted to squeeze in here, which was Sebastian Gorka, White House official, revealing that, you know, Trump has left a note in the Resolute desk for J.D. Vance. Should J.D. Vance have to take over? But specifically in the context of these terrible attacks on Trump's life, of which we have seen multiple attacks. You know, what do you make of that they're putting that out there now?
7: Well, I think it's also within the context of the fact that Trump's an 80-year-old man, and 80-year-old men don't always live forever. So that I think it's also within the context of that. They could be putting this out there to try to increase sympathy for Donald Trump. They could be putting this out there to try to change the story. Yeah. I certainly would be trying to change the story amidst these rising costs and continuation of forever wars and their declining poll numbers. No one can get in their heads, but I can tell you it's not a first-class political operation because they're going to lose every election ahead of them.
5: So, by the way, can I, as we wrap this up, I got to give you one addendum to the thing about how the docs couldn't get on the air.
6: Oh, yeah.
5: There was actually a documentary, sorry, everybody, I'm just going to, you know, air the dirty laundry here, about Trump's Twitter, and it kept getting delayed. Because it kept having to be updated and it couldn't get on the air.
7: That's wild.
5: I'm just saying, right? This is the way the world is. And now most people watching and don't even know what he posts every day. So.
7: And thank you for not covering those tweets anymore.
5: Yeah. And so the world has changed and that for the better in that sense. All right. Thank you both very much. And next, breaking news. It is one of the most expensive House races in U.S. history. Tonight, that race is in flux as there are new allegations against the Republican that Trump wants out. Plus, Ghislaine Maxwell's emails. A former employee at Maxwell's prison is sharing her emails and calling out the special treatment she says Maxwell is getting. That is an OutFront exclusive to me.
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2: Breaking news. Last-minute accusations threatening to derail the candidacy of a congressman that Trump wants out. An ex-girlfriend of Republican Thomas Massie telling Axios that she broke up with Massie after he grew, in her words, emotionally abusive. She also alleges he offered her $5,000 to drop a wrongful termination complaint against his close ally, Congresswoman Victoria Spartz, whom she once worked for. She told Axios, quote, "It really bothered me watching him with the Epstein files because he's sitting there talking about transparency and victims' rights and having women be heard, and he literally tried to silence me." Massie has responded, denying the allegations, posting, and I quote him, "It's sad that a week before this election, people are making false and unsubstantiated allegations about me in an obvious attempt to influence the outcome of this election. All of the claims of inappropriate conduct are false. I've never offered anyone money in exchange for their silence." Congresswoman Spartz also denied the claims from Massie's ex, saying she was let go from her office, quote, "due to concerning conduct," end quote. Now, CNN has not independently confirmed Axios' reporting, but the accusations are surfacing just days before voters head to the polls. I mean, the timing is what it is. It is already one of the most expensive House races in U.S. history. And tonight, Massie is not just battling these last-minute allegations, but also directly Trump himself. And Jeff Zeleny is out front.
3: Can you escape this fight between Trump and Massie?
4: No, it's everywhere. It really is. And that's what really worries me.
5: Joni Pugh feels like she's stuck in the middle of a family feud between President Trump and Congressman Thomas Massie.
4: And I'm not putting Trump down at all because I'm very much a fan of his. But I'm still going to vote for Thomas. I think he's a great guy. He's very careful about how he wants our taxpayer money to be spent.
5: No Republican has infuriated Trump more than Massie.
6: We got to get rid of this loser.
5: Who led the charge to release the Epstein files.
7: I'm not going to give up.
5: And voted against the One Big Beautiful Bill Act.
8: It's going to add to the deficit. Everything else is semantics.
5: Two of many grievances the president won't forget.
6: He's disloyal to the Republican Party. He's disloyal to the people of Kentucky.
5: That loyalty will be tested next Tuesday when Massie faces Ed Gallrein, a farmer and former Navy SEAL, in a district stretching from the Louisville suburbs up to Cincinnati and along the Ohio River. More than $29 million has been spent on TV ads in one of the most expensive House primaries ever.
9: And the problem is Thomas Massie has burnt every bridge he could possibly have to be effective.
5: Steve Frank is among the Republicans who believes Northern Kentucky needs a member of Congress who's not a White House enemy.
9: He will say in his own statistics he agrees with Trump and the Republican leadership 91% of the time. Well, hey, you know, a monkey shares 91% of our DNA with us, but they ain't the same thing.
5: Massie has long stood up to the establishment of both parties after first winning 14 years ago in the Tea Party era as a deficit hawk. He defends his independent libertarian brand.
7: There's three branches of government, and we're supposed to keep each other accountable. And that's what we're doing here today in the People's House.
5: In seven elections, Massie has never faced an onslaught like this, including an attack ad with AI images depicting a romantic relationship with two Democratic congresswomen.
10: Thomas Massie caught in a throuple in Washington.
5: Massie blasted the ad from a Trump-aligned super PAC as disgusting and defamatory. Steve Doan, a Republican lawmaker and friend of Massie's, said some voters are torn.
11: How do I square this? You know, Trump doesn't like him, but I like him, and I just don't know what to do. And I always compare it to mommy and daddy fighting. You know, we love both of those people. We love Trump. We love Thomas. And we just have kind of figured it out here.
5: Inside the Shortstop Diner in Garrison, Nedra Jameson said she votes for the person, not party.
12: I like Thomas. I like Trump.
13: So if Trump came in here and said, don't vote for Massie, what would you say?
12: I'd say, well, if I want to vote for him, I'll vote for him. If I don't want to vote for him, I won't vote for him. It's my choice, not yours.
5: Ramona Bivens believes the attacks on Massie could backfire.
14: Well, I'll go for Thomas just because Trump's giving him such a hard time.
13: That's why you're going to vote for him? Why is that?
14: Yeah, I just think it's silly. If politics and they're running for office, they're not running against each other.
15: Now, President Trump has been fixated on this race unlike any other, I am told. Now, it is not going to determine control of Congress. A Republican is almost certain to win this seat in the fall. But, Aaron, it's also a test of loyalty, yes, but also can a Republican stand up to the president without consequences? Many Republicans believe the president and the White House and his allies are trying to send a message here, and they, of course, don't disagree. But as one local official told me, it is tough for Massey right now. It's time for people to pick sides. And the White House, of course, is watching, Aaron.
16: Yeah, certainly are. All right. Jeff Zeleny, thank you very much. And next, we have breaking news. Three people now being monitored for hantavirus in Kansas. And Ghislaine Maxwell's special treatment. I'm going to speak exclusively to a former prison employee who is sharing emails tonight with you that Maxwell is sending from prison. Emails that she says show Maxwell getting special treatment. She's next.
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1: Tonight, a former employee at Ghislaine Maxwell's prison is speaking out and sharing emails with Out Front that she says show that Maxwell received special treatment at the facility. Now, in one email, Maxwell is exuberant about the minimum security prison she was mysteriously transferred to just a week after her two-day interview with then-Deputy Attorney General Todd Blanche. She writes, quote, "The food is legions better. The place is clean. The staff is responsive and polite. I feel like I have dropped through Alice in Wonderland's looking glass. I am much, much happier here and, more importantly, safe." Interesting to describe it as happy. It comes after our MJ Lee spoke exclusively with other inmates at the prison who gave examples about the special treatment Maxwell's received, including one inmate who spoke to MJ anonymously because she's still serving time inside that prison.
2: She could get bottled waters and clamshell meals delivered to her room.
1: All of this raising very serious questions about why a convicted child sex offender was not only serving time at a minimum security facility, but also allegedly receiving this kind of treatment. Out Front now, Noella Turnage, a former employee at Federal Prison Camp Bryan, who was fired for sharing Maxwell's emails. And Noella, these emails are obviously so important to understanding what's happening here. And I want to read more specific emails that you've shared with us. But first, what we just heard there, clamshell meals, bottled water delivered to Maxwell's room. What more can you tell us about the special treatment that Maxwell is receiving?
3: Well, Erin, what I think it's important to understand is I never actually laid eyes on Maxwell. Everything I knew about what happened with her was from the content of those emails, which were what she was sending home to friends, to family, so on and so forth. What I can tell you is that the things that were being done for her were not common for any of the other inmates, not even the other high-profile inmates.
1: And what were some of the things that stood out to you from those the emails, exchanges that you read?
3: Well, the two main things for me were the visit that was arranged for her, because what wasn't very highly publicized about that was the lengths they went to provide a private visit for Maxwell actually caused visitation to be shut down for the rest of the inmates that weekend. They were not able to see their families that Saturday to make way for Maxwell to see her visitors. There was also the warden's personal handling of her mail, which may not sound like a big deal to some people, but the other inmates in those prison, in that prison, Erin, they have a hard time getting out their regular mail, much less anything needed for court filings and things such as that. So for them to go out of the way to make sure that Maxwell had that opportunity was pretty disgusting to me.
1: So let me talk about one of the visits that you're, I believe, referring to, an email that you shared with us from Maxwell to her brother, which gave details about his upcoming visit to her, in which she writes, quote, "I believe they will provide some water, coffee and snack. You will not go without anything after flying all the way from the UK. Also, you will arrive at the front like everyone else, but there will be a cordoned off area for you. Only you will go there. They will be waiting for you from 8 a.m. Now, Noella, you worked at that prison for over 6 years. You were a nurse before you were moved to your role in the mailroom, and you were monitoring phone calls and emails at that. But you've had many roles in the prison. Were other inmates, visitors, provided, you know, areas like this, drinks, snacks, all of the things she describes here?
3: Oh, absolutely not. The only option the other inmates or their visitors had were the overpriced vending machines and visitation. They weren't given anything.
1: So now the warden's role, which is really hard to understand here. Other emails that you shared with us, Maxwell is talking to her lawyer, and she says things like, Noella, the warden proposes August 18th for your visit. So she brings the warden up in that context. In another, she tells her lawyer, I check with the warden, and she would rather that I send all the updates through her. So she keeps referencing the warden as if she's having conversations with the warden and they are directly communicating about things. How unusual is that?
3: That is highly unusual, Erin. Pretty much the only time you see the warden talk to inmates there is they can approach her at what we call mainline, which is kind of when they're on their way back and forth from the chow hall. Other than that, they, for the most part, do not have direct access to the warden, and certainly not at their convenience.
1: So in response to CNN's exclusive reporting from other Bryan prison inmates who have said they were punished for speaking out about what they say is special treatment that Maxwell got, a Bureau of Prison spokesperson, you know, responded to us, Nuella, and said in part, the BOP is committed to maintaining the highest standards of integrity, impartiality, and professionalism in the operation of its facilities. They went on to say that BOP staff are prohibited from, quote, providing preferential treatment to any inmate. So there it is in black and white. What do you say to that?
3: I say that they can claim to be committed to it as much as they want. What they say and what they do are two very, very different things.
1: Your allegations are part of a report in the House Oversight Committee that Democrats put together that alleges a cover-up from the Trump administration on Maxwell, how she's treated. And you know, these questions that have not been answered, Nuella, as to why she ended up in that facility after that interview with the then Deputy Attorney General, a facility where someone who is convicted for her crimes would never ordinarily ever end up. But because it is a report by Democrats that your emails are a part of, I want to give you a chance to directly respond to some who might say you're motivated by politics. What do you say to that charge?
3: Erin, up until all of this, I honestly could have cared less about politics. I registered to vote at 18. I have been a registered Republican since then. I have voted Democrat one time in my life. I voted for Obama to annoy my mother, and it worked. As that would have it. No, it wasn't political at all. The only reason I chose to go to the Democrats is because I had been reporting so many other things, along with some other employees there, one of the biggest of which was medical neglect. I went to OIG. I went to a federal judge. I went to different politicians, both Democrat and Republican. Nobody would listen to what we were trying to tell them was going on there.
1: I appreciate it, Nuella, because it is very important for people to understand what happened in this case and what still is happening. What you're doing can make a huge difference, and I thank you.
3: Thank you, Erin.
1: And next, we have breaking news, a major update on Dr. Stephen Kornfeld. We spoke to him last night. He was in the biocontainment unit at the University of Nebraska. He's the doctor who helped patients on the cruise ship and tested positive for the virus. That major update after.
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1: All right, breaking news just into out front. Dr. Stephen Kornfeld, the doctor who helped patients on that hantavirus hit cruise ship, he got an update on him. So he had tested positive for the virus. He was in isolation at the biocontainment unit in Nebraska. You saw him here last night. They were had tested him. He was awaiting further tests. And I can tell you he has just gotten the results from that PCR hantavirus test. And he says those results are negative. So he just got a negative result, and he has been moved out of the biocontainment unit, and he is now in quarantine with the other Americans who were on that ship. So that is the status tonight. Obviously, hugely significant because he had that mild positive result that is now come back with a PCR negative. And it comes as the CDC tonight is refusing to say how many total people are being monitored in the United States for the virus.
14: And I need to know how many people are being monitored.
15: At this time, we're not putting out exact numbers. Again, we want to ensure that we are protecting and respecting the privacy of all the individuals.
1: Joseph Allen is professor at Harvard School of Public Health. I want to ask you about that. But first, there's that breaking news from Dr. Kornfeld. He tells me he's got a negative test. Obviously, that's very significant. So he's been moved into the quarantine. What does this tell us? Obviously, he had said it was on early April, he'd been very sick with night sweats and chills that he now thinks in retrospect may have been the virus, unclear. And tests taken after that is when he had a mild positive.
16: Yeah, so good news for him that he's clear, but it tells us what you uncovered last night, that he probably was sick and had this virus early on in the ship. And what we saw with that mild positive was the tail end of his illness. It also tells me something else, that there were probably more people on that ship who had that virus early on, and we didn't know it, and they didn't really know it, or they certainly didn't attribute it to this virus.
1: Right, right, because he said others were sick with
16: That's
1: fatigue
16: right.
1: and the night sweats. He had said they thought it was the quote-unquote ship's flu.
16: Right.
1: And maybe it was hantavirus, which obviously is hugely significant in terms of what it would mean for the spread, right? That would mean it's much more easily spread than the CDC is saying.
16: Yeah, that's right. We've been having this conversation for a week, and I think that means if more people had it and they weren't aware, it means it's spreading maybe under the radar, and it doesn't just take people who are really severely ill to be transmitting it, but maybe it was flying under the radar under the ship, and it means more people on the ship were infected, likely through not just that direct intimate contact.
1: All right, so let me ask you about what we just heard there from the CDC in this press conference. I did not understand why they would not answer that question. They said privacy of individuals. The reporter wasn't asking for names of individuals. The reporter was asking how many people in the United States are being monitored. Why won't the CDC answer that question?
16: Well, that makes two of us confused. I listened to it. It doesn't make sense to me. There's no privacy issue with telling us how many people are being monitored. So my guess is they're trying to do it to minimize concern, but it actually has the opposite effect. When you don't tell people this, it feels like you're hiding something, and it makes people a little more alarmed, I think. So I think the right way to handle it, they should have been a matter of fact and just told us how many people are being monitored. There's no privacy issue.
1: One final point. Dr. Kornfeld had to wait days to get this other PCR test. So it's been 2 days. He's been telling me, hopefully in a few hours. Does the testing exist that's accurate and timely?
16: So we have the testing, but see, he's in the world's best containment facility, and it's taking him days. I think that tells you how available it is just for everybody. I don't think the general public needs to have testing, but it tells you even in the world's best facility, it's taking some time.
1: Right, right. Best facility where he was. And, of course, as we said, negative test for the American who had tested positive in that unit and hugely significant. Thank you, Professor Allen, and thanks to all of you. AC360 starts now.
17: Good evening from the newsroom. Topping our CNN global coverage tonight, the summit in Beijing, just 2 hours away, delayed by the war with Iran, and now could end up being dominated by it, with political and economic consequences growing for a president who cannot seem to find a way out on his own. He arrived some 12 hours ago, accompanied by Elon Musk, Apple's Tim Cook, and a host of other business leaders and billionaires. When he sits down with Chinese Premier Xi Jinping, the two are expected to discuss tariffs, AI, and Taiwan, among other subjects. But his big ask, sources say, will be for Xi to push Iran to reopen the Strait of Hormuz, a request he'll be making, to borrow a phrase of his, possibly without the cards to back it up. Today, as if to demonstrate the leverage that China seems to have with Iran, and the president seems to